0: bottom, and I believe that SB 121, even after these amendments, only accelerates that race to the bottom for us as a country.
1: Republican Louisiana Governor Jeff Landry has signed the bill into law. The legislative session ends on Monday. For NPR News, I'm Brooke Thorington in Baton Rouge.
2: The Justice Department is suing four Democratic-led states for refusing to provide ICE agents with confidential license plates. NPR's Jacqueline Diaz has more.
3: Confidential license plates are generally given to law enforcement for undercover work. The DOJ says in its lawsuit that these plates are crucial to officer safety and law enforcement work. But Massachusetts, Washington, Oregon, and Maine stopped issuing these plates to ICE agents. The DOJ claims this is discrimination. In states like Massachusetts, it was decided these license plates should only be granted for criminal investigative work. And Governor Maura Healey said that is not what ICE is doing, and that the state will not help ICE agents operate in secret. Jacqueline Diaz, NPR News.
2: A federal judge has ordered President Trump's name to be removed from the Kennedy Center in Washington, D.C., saying the institution can't be named for anyone besides John F. Kennedy unless Congress says so. The judge also halted Trump's planned two-year closure of the center. In response, Trump said he's backing away from his proposed renovation and returning control of the center to Congress. You're listening to NPR News from Washington. France's government is calling for an investigation into Israel's alleged mistreatment of activists from a flotilla to Gaza. France's foreign minister said a report from French diplomats in Turkey detailed alleged abuses, including sexual violence and beatings. The flotilla was intercepted this month, and activists accused Israeli forces of mistreatment. Israel denied these claims. There's a booming market of wellness products for gut health, but experts say these claims that they're making have gone well ahead of the actual science. NPR's Will Stone has more.
4: The trillions of organisms in our gut shape our health in powerful ways. But experts say the field is still figuring out how to actually define a healthy microbiome, which is one reason popular gut microbiome tests aren't all that useful yet. Probiotics can be helpful in certain circumstances, but there isn't strong evidence the average healthy person needs to take them. Hannah Holscher at the University of Illinois says focusing on fiber is one of the simplest and most important things you can do for your gut microbiome.
5: Eating a diverse array of plant-based and fermented foods to help support the microbiome diversity.
4: Research shows most Americans don't get enough fiber in their diets. Will Stone, NPR News.
2: A Brazilian court has ruled that officials must restore and preserve Fordlandia. The city was established by Henry Ford nearly a century ago in the Amazon rainforest as a rubber-tapping metropolis. Disease ravaged the plantations, leading to the city's abandonment. Brazilian prosecutors sued for its preservation in 2015. The ruling requires a recovery plan with penalties for noncompliance. This is NPR News from Washington.
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Back Bush music for this Friday night here on WUNC. That's music from Tony Trischka from the collection Earl Jam 2 and Maple on the Hill, with Sister Sadie joining him for that selection to close out the first set of songs here in this first hour of this Friday's Back Porch Music. Freddie Jenkins with the program tonight. Thank you very much for listening. 8 o'clock on Friday, Saturday, and Sunday nights. Back Porch Music on WUNC. Just ahead of Tony Trischka, Laurie Lewis and the Right Hands from their latest project released in the last couple of months. It's called Oh California. We heard One Tiny Spark. Slade Cleaves prior to that with Breakfast in Hell from his recording Broke Down. Before that, some music from the John Hartford Fiddle Tune Project Volume 2 with Rachel Byman, Phoebe Hunt, Maddie Whitler, and Vicky Vaughn doing the song Living Upstairs, that music of John Hartford performed by that quartet. Before that, Theron Hale and Daughters, a family ensemble from the Nashville area, recorded in 1928 with Hale's Rag. And to begin, the duo of Kahala Morrison and Eli West from the recording I'll Swing My Hammer with Both My Hands. Pocket Full of Dust is the song that we heard. Thanks so much for listening. 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
1: Back with music for this Friday night here on WUNC. Friday Jacobs with the program tonight. Thanks so much for listening. Closing out that group of songs with Darren and Brooke Aldridge from their new recording, Soul Condition, joined by John Cowan for the version of You Don't Knock. Take us up to just about 9 on this Friday evening. It's Backwards Music until midnight, 8 o'clock, Friday, Saturday, and Sunday nights. Backwards Music each weekend here on WUNC. A break for news at a minute after 9, just ahead of Darren and Brooke Aldridge, the Crutchfield Project with Black Cat in the Briar Patch. We have Special Consensus in a version of Roger Miller's song King of the Road with Robbie Foulkes on the vocal before the Crutchfield Project. The group Hog-Eyed Man and Wabash Hornpipe from their recording Across the Sea prior to that. Lester Flatt, Earl Scruggs, the Foggy Mountain Boys from 1949 with the Foggy Mountain Breakdown. Jim Mills before that with a tribute to Earl Scruggs called He Came from Carolina. And to begin, Crooked Still with The Golden Vanity from their recording Some Strange Country. Thanks again for listening. Thanks for your support. 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And North Carolina Symphony Summerfest Series, presenting Space Spectacular, Star Wars, and more, featuring music from Star Wars, 2001 A Space Odyssey, E.T., and other films. June 6th, Cary's Cocoa Booth Amphitheater, ncsymphony.org. Nefesh Mountain to wrap up the hour.

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1: Live from NPR News in Washington, I'm Ryland Barton. A federal judge has reopened President Trump's lawsuit against the IRS over a 2019 leak of his tax returns. The president last week dropped that suit and in favor of a settlement that, among other things, created a fund to compensate individuals he argues were wrongly targeted by a weaponized judicial system. NPR's Elena Moore reports.
2: Trump sued the IRS for $10 billion back in February. Then, earlier this month, after the federal judge overseeing the case questioned its merits, he dropped it. Instead, the administration announced a settlement in which the Justice Department would start a, quote, anti-weaponization fund of nearly $1.8 billion, sparking concerns from Democratic lawmakers and others that payments could be awarded to January 6th defendants. The terms drew scrutiny from a bipartisan group of 35 former judges. And now, in a major setback for Trump, the federal judge has reopened the case, giving Trump's attorneys until June 12th to file a written response to claims that the dismissal was, quote, premised on deception. Elena Moore, NPR News.
1: Homelessness dropped slightly in the last year of the Biden administration, the first national decline in nearly a decade. NPR's Jennifer Ludden reports on the latest federal count.
3: This annual count was taken way back in January 2025. The federal housing agency HUD released the report months later than usual. It found the number of people sleeping outside or in shelters was down more than 3% to about 745,000, a bit fewer than a record high the year before. In a statement, the National Alliance to End Homelessness says that decline proved that programs to get people into permanent housing do work. The Trump administration has criticized that approach and wants a major shift toward transitional housing and forced treatment. Local providers worry that could push many people back onto the streets. Jennifer Ludden, NPR News, Washington.
1: Six families of transgender youth who received care at Stanford Children's Hospital have filed a lawsuit. They're asking a federal judge to stop the hospital from turning over private health information to the Trump administration. NPR's Selena Simmons-Duffin reports.
4: The Trump administration's stated goal is to end gender-affirming care for youth nationally. The latest effort to that end came when the Justice Department sought criminal subpoenas from a federal judge in Texas, asking for years of full patient files from hospitals all over the country. NYU Langone made the subpoena it received public earlier this month. Six families who received care at Stanford say this effort violates their right to privacy and that the government hasn't explained how they're planning to use the information or why they need to know patient identities. Attorneys representing the families say this is the first case challenging the Trump administration's use of criminal subpoenas to try and obtain transgender patient files. Selena Simmons-Duffin, NPR News.
1: Stock indexes closed higher on Wall Street today. This is NPR News. Prices for tomatoes are up 40% over the past year, the biggest increase tracked among products in the Consumer Price Index. Experts say the spike is the result of low crop yields, increased shipping costs, and tariffs. 24-time tennis Grand Slam champion Novak Djokovic has been eliminated from the French Open by a 19-year-old Brazilian player. NPR's Eleanor Beardsley reports Djokovic's defeat comes a day after number one-ranked Jannik Sinner crashed out of the tournament.
5: The announcers went wild as 19-year-old João Fonseca clinched the match with a third consecutive ace. It is the first time Fonseca has made it past the third round in a Grand Slam tournament. The young Brazilian has said his dream was to play Djokovic one day, and he defeated him in five split sets, 4-6, 4-6, 6-3, 7-5, 7-5. The French Open is taking place this year amidst a brutal heat wave across Europe, and temperatures on the court have topped 100 degrees Fahrenheit. With Sinner, Djokovic, and number five Ben Shelton now out, and defending French Open champion Carlos Alcaraz absent this year, the tournament is wide open. Eleanor Beardsley, NPR News, Paris.
1: New Yorkers got to witness Manhattan Henge yesterday and today. It's when the setting sun aligns with the Manhattan street grid and sinks below the horizon framed by skyscrapers. The sunset spectacle occurs again on July 11th and 12th. Astrophysicist Neil deGrasse Tyson coined the name in 1997 after being inspired by a visit to Stonehenge. This is NPR News.
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I see what I see. I work on the border, and it's working on me. I lie awake at night, knowing what I know. 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

Backbush music for this Friday night here on WUNC. That's the Grasscoals and a recently issued single titled Bend in the River to wrap up the first set of songs here in this 9 o'clock hour of this Friday's Back Porch Music. Freddie Jenkins with the program tonight, 8 o'clock, Friday, Saturday, and Sunday nights. Backbush music on WUNC. Just ahead of the Grasscoals, Ken Tillery on the guitar with the Sheridan Square Rag. We heard the East Texas Serenaders before that from about 1929 with the tune The 3-in-1 Two-Step. Willie Nelson, the title song from his collection, The Border, ahead of that. We had Robert Earl Keen and Paint the Town Beige, and that's from his recording A Bigger Piece of Sky. And to begin, from the recently issued collection Union Made, Old Crow Medicine Show, their new recording, My Side of the Mountain, the name of the song, with Del McCoury, Ronnie McCoury, and Molly Tuttle joining in on that. Thanks for listening. 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Next up, music from the latest collection from the local ensemble, Hank, Patty, and the Current.

Back with Shizzy for this Friday evening here on WUNC. That's Cy Khan and the Looping Brothers and his composition, Aragon Mill, to close out that set of songs. As we close in on 10 o'clock on this Friday night, Freddie Jenkins here with the Friday edition of Back Porch Music. 8 o'clock, Friday, Saturday, and Sunday nights, Back Porch Music each weekend on WUNC. Thanks for listening. A news update coming up at a minute after 10. Just ahead of Cy Khan, we hear Dan Tyminski with a live version of Whiskey Drinking Man. Recently issued music from Larry Keel and John Stickley ahead of that, an EP just called Larry Keel and John Stickley. We heard Future Ghost. Noel Piccone with My Mother Thinks I'm a Lawyer from his recording Beat the Devil and Carry a Rail. The new Lost City Ramblers ahead of that with Sugar Baby. And to begin, local ensemble Hank Patty and the Current. Their most recent project is called Under the Stars. And from that, we heard The Warrior Brave. Thanks for listening. 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The duo of Deanie Richardson and Kimber Ludeker to close the hour.

Dini Richardson, Kimber Ludeker, Rutland's Reel, a single that duo has just recently released, and that'll wrap up the 9 o'clock hour of Back Porch Music. And a reminder, tomorrow, WUNC will continue our 50 events for our 50th anniversary celebration with the Red Clay Ramblers tomorrow afternoon at the Plant in Pittsburgh, 4:30 tomorrow afternoon. 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
1: Live from NPR News in Washington, I'm Ryland Barton. President Trump held a White House Situation Room meeting today as he weighs moving forward with a deal to extend the Iran ceasefire and reopen the Strait of Hormuz. Iran says the agreement has not been finalized. As NPR's Greg Myrie reports, the current ceasefire has been fragile.
2: The U.S. and Iran have had back-and-forth attacks throughout the week. The U.S. said it shot down Iranian drones threatening U.S. ships. Iran fired a missile at a U.S. military base in Kuwait, which was shot down. So the current ceasefire has been in place for nearly 2 months now, and it's been mostly holding. But this week was a very strong example of how vulnerable the truce remains, especially if there's no diplomatic breakthrough.
1: NPR's Greg Myrie reporting. A court in Kenya has suspended a U.S. plan to establish a quarantine facility for Americans exposed to Ebola. The decision came after backlash from medical workers and activists. The U.S. intended to send people who had been exposed to Ebola to Kenya instead of flying them home. The High Court in Nairobi halted any agreements until petitions are heard next week. Former Attorney General Pam Bondi refused to answer questions on President Trump's involvement in the release of the Jeffrey Epstein case files. She defended the Trump administration's release of the files as lawmakers scrutinized a process that was delayed and included personal information of potential victims, as NPR's Ava Berger reports.
3: Bondi said a lot of the same stuff we've already heard from her in public hearings. Bondi said Todd Blanche oversaw the Epstein document review. He was the deputy attorney general at the time and took over the spot at the top spot at the Justice Department after Bondi left in April. Bondi also said that she stood behind her work as attorney general, saying she was, quote, proud of the department's record under her leadership.
1: NPR's Ava Berger reporting. Consumer debt reached its highest level on record in March, about $18.2 trillion, according to Equifax. NPR's Stephen Bissaha reports more of that credit card debt is being held by lower-income families.
4: There is a K-shaped divide in this growing debt. That's a reference to how it graphs out when the rich are getting richer and the poor, if not getting poorer, certainly aren't doing as well. Emmeline Aleph is an advisor leader with Equifax and says while many families are coasting by, lower income families are increasingly relying on credit cards.
5: Not just for discretionary spending, but sometimes even as a lifeline to cover some of the basic expenses.
4: Overall, credit card debt jumped almost 4% in March from a year earlier, faster than the overall inflation rate of 3.3%. Most of the consumer debt comes from mortgages. The real estate data company Cotality recently reported that mortgage delinquencies were up year over year in March 3%. Stephen Bissaha, NPR News.
1: U.S. stock indexes closed higher today, adding to the all-time highs they set yesterday. This is NPR News from Washington. Jeff Bezos' Blue Origin is assessing damage after a rocket exploded during a test firing yesterday. The company was trying to briefly ignite the engines of its new Glenn rocket ahead of a satellite launch next week, but the 321-foot rocket blew up, taking part of the pad with it. A 14-year-old made history at the 98th annual Scripps Spelling Bee last night in Washington, D.C. After 3 days of competition, an eighth grader from California took the crown, and he broke a record in a lightning round. NPR's Amy Held reports.
6: No time to repeat the word. In the end, speed helped set Shrey Parikh from the L.A. area above some 250 spellers from all 50 states.
7: Bromocryptine.
8: Bromocryptine.
6: Ty sent the 14-year-old into a lightning round.
7: Shrey, during the spell off, you correctly spelled a total of 32 words.
6: 32 words in 90 seconds, that was seven more than his competitor.
7: And that means that Shrey, you are the two-time.
6: Hours of daily practice, he says, helped make the spell off a no-brainer.
9: Spelling fast is what I do every day, so, you know, a spell off just kind of came naturally, and it was just like another day of spelling for me.
6: As an eighth grader, this was Shrey's last year of eligibility. With his free time in his retirement, he says he'll work on math and tennis competitions. Amy Held, NPR News, Washington.
1: Mexico's President Claudia Sheinbaum has given away her ticket to the World Cup opening match. The first female president in Mexico's history donated her ticket to Yolette Cervantes Cuauhqueua, a young indigenous woman from Veracruz. She was chosen for her ball handling skills in a contest. This is NPR News from Washington.
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Hobart Smith and Drunken Hiccups to close out their first set of songs here in the 10 o'clock hour of this Friday's Back Porch Music here on WUNC. Friday Jacobs with music until midnight tonight, 8 o'clock, Friday, Saturday, and Sunday nights, Back Porch Music each weekend here on WUNC. Just ahead of Hobart Smith, The Pines, and the Spike Driver Blues, we have Solas and Seven Curses from their recording For Love and Laughter. The fiddle duo of Michael Cleveland and Jason Carter, joined by Jerry Douglas for the tune Runnin' Late prior to that. We heard the Texas Fiddle Ensemble, the Redheaded Fiddlers, the duo the Redheaded Fiddlers with Cheatham prior to that, music from around 1930. Kathy Mattea and her version of Ode to Billy Joe from her recording Pretty Bird prior to the Redheaded Fiddlers. And to begin the hour, the Gravy Boys with Darlene from their recording Cracker Jack Whistle. Thanks so much for listening. 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

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It's about 4:30 tomorrow afternoon. The festivities begin. Please RSVP at wunc.org/events. The song we just heard, Drunken Hiccups, shares a melody with a number of other songs that have different titles. Here is one of them. This is Ed Gerhard with the Rye Whiskey Mash.

Back with music for this Friday night here on WUNC. That's I'm With Her from their recently issued live collection, Sing Me Alive, and a version of Paul Simon's song, The Obvious Child, to take us up to just about 11 o'clock on this Friday evening. Freddie Jenkins here with the Friday edition of Back Porch Music. A break coming up at a minute after 11 for the NPR News, and then a final hour of music, Back Porch Music, Friday, Saturday, and Sunday nights at 8 here on WUNC. Ahead of I'm With Her, we hear Ferris and Jason Romero from a recording coming out next month. It's called These Are the Days That Turn Into Years. We heard Last Call. Brand new music from Jim Lauderdale before that, Country Super Hits Volume 2 with You Had to Be There. We heard Jason Isbell with the title song from the recording Foxes in the Snow. And to begin, Ed Gerhard with the Rye Whiskey Mash. Thanks so much for listening. 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UNC Chapel Hill, first and for all. And Triangle Land Conservancy, committed to protecting the region's wild and working lands for a vibrant community now and for future generations. 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Andy Leftwich to close the hour.

Andy Leftwich from his recently issued collection, Aced and Up Massey Road. And that'll bring to a close the 10 o'clock hour of Back Porch Music. Freddie Jenkins with the music tonight. Thanks for listening. And a reminder that we will continue our 50 events for the 50th anniversary of WUNC with a celebration tomorrow afternoon at 4:30 at the Plant in Pittsburgh for a concert with the Red Clay Ramblers. You're invited to attend. Please RSVP at wunc.org/events. A break here for news and then a final hour of Back Porch Music.

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1: Live from NPR News in Washington, I'm Dan Runran. A federal judge has reopened President Trump's lawsuit against the IRS over a 2019 leak of his tax returns. The president last week dropped that suit and in favor of a settlement that, among other things, created a fund to compensate individuals he argues were wrongly targeted by a weaponized judicial system. NPR's Elena Moore reports.
2: Trump sued the IRS for $10 billion back in February. Then, earlier this month, after the federal judge overseeing the case questioned its merits, he dropped it. Instead, the administration announced a settlement in which the Justice Department would start a, quote, anti-weaponization fund of nearly $1.8 billion, sparking concerns from Democratic lawmakers and others that payments could be awarded to January 6th defendants. The terms drew scrutiny from a bipartisan group of 35 former judges. And now, in a major setback for Trump, the federal judge has reopened the case, giving Trump's attorneys until June 12th to file a written response to claims that the dismissal was, quote, premised on deception. Elena Moore, NPR News.
1: President Trump Friday issued an executive order aimed at once again trying to revamp the number of routine childhood vaccinations. NPR's Rob Stein has the story.
3: The order directs the Centers for Disease Control and Prevention to review the vaccines routinely recommended to protect children against diseases like measles, mumps, and whooping cough, and align the so-called childhood vaccine schedule with a recent federal scientific assessment that found the U.S. recommends more vaccines than other peer nations. The order comes after a federal judge blocked the administration's last attempt to reduce the number of federally recommended childhood vaccines from 17 to 11. That change was condemned by major medical groups and many leading infectious disease and public health experts. Rob Stein, NPR News.
1: Major stock indexes closed higher Friday, NPR's Rafael Nam reports.
4: Despite the economic concerns created by the war with Iran, stock indexes have been hitting records this month, with the Nasdaq up 8% in May. That's because investors believe the war will end sooner rather than later. Oil prices, for example, have fallen sharply this month. But it's also that company earnings have been decent, and consumer spending has held up better than expected, despite the high gas prices, in part because of tax refunds. The issue here, though, is that even if the war ends, gas prices will take a while to return to levels from before the U.S. and Israel attacked Iran. So the inflation risks to the U.S. economy are far from over. Rafael Nam, NPR News.
1: Stock indexes closed higher on Wall Street, adding to the all-time highs setting a day earlier. The S&P and the NASDAQ added points. 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Ebola is a very deadly disease, killing about half of the people it impacts. The current outbreak in Central Africa has already killed more than 220 people. But as NPR's Jonathan Lambert reports, the high death rate depends on the kind of care the patients receive.
5: Early symptoms of Ebola include fever and malaise. Eventually, patients experience extreme vomiting and diarrhea, and losing all those fluids can kill them. Healthcare workers try to save patients by replacing these fluids through IV, for instance. But that can be hard in low-resource settings, says Craig Spencer, a physician at Brown University. He treated Ebola patients in Guinea in 2014 and was hospitalized for the disease in the U.S.
6: In Guinea, I was taking care of 30 to 40 patients at any time. In the U.S., there were probably 30 to 40 providers on call any time just to take care of me.
5: He says that difference in care is likely why the vast majority of Ebola patients treated in the U.S. survive and so many in African countries die. Jonathan Lambert, NPR News.
1: The NTSB is now taking the lead on the investigation into a Friday morning deadly bus crash on Interstate 95 south of Washington, D.C. The crash left five people dead and at least 34 others were injured. A federal judge in Washington says President Trump's name must be removed from the Kennedy Center, and the board that made the change acted illegally. The judge, Christopher Cooper, also blocked the board from temporarily closing the Art Center for what Trump said was a much-needed two-year renovation. The Kennedy Center now has a deadline of June the 12th to change the name. This is NPR.
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8: 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At midnight tonight, we join the BBC, and that'll continue overnight. A reminder that tomorrow afternoon, WUNC continues our 50 events for our 50th anniversary celebration tomorrow afternoon at the plant in Pittsburgh with the Red Clay Ramblers. 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

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That's Elizabeth Cotton with Vastopol from the collection Freight Train and other North Carolina folk songs and tunes to close out the first set of selections here in this final hour of this Friday's Back Porch Music. 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Back Porch Music each weekend on WUNC. Thank you very much for listening. Just ahead of Elizabeth Cotton, Brownie McGee, Pete Seeger, and Sonny Terry with the tune Bottle Up and Go from an EP called Washboard Country Dance Band Music. Josh White, before that, from the 1930s with Did You Read That Letter? We heard Will Batts and the Highway 61 Blues. Pete Anderson, That's No Way to Do, before that. From 1930, Garfield Acres did the Dough Roller Blues. And to begin, Guy Davis and Fabrizio Poggi from their tribute to Sonny and Brownie McGee, Sonny Terry and Brownie McGee. It's called Sonny and Brownie's Last Train. We heard a version of Going Down Slow from that. Thanks again for listening. 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

My name is Fred McDowell. They call me Mississippi Fred McDowell. But my home's in Rawford, Tennessee. But it don't make any difference. It sounds good to me. I seem like I'm at home in that when I'm in Mississippi. And I do not play no rock and roll, y'all. I just play the straight natural blues. And whenever you get somebody, you know, want to ply for you, just call for Fred McDowell. I was raised on the farm, you understand? Now, the only way you can rock Fred, you have to put him in a rocking chair. Or he's to lay me down, you understand? That's my type of rocking. In my type of blues, I play it with a bottleneck. I first got this style from a beef bone, you understand? Raised, will come out of a steak. My uncle, when I was a small boy in the country, he ground this bone down and fired it with a file and put it on a little plank. But I played on my ring finger, you understand? And it's just bottleneck sound better than the bone because it gets more clear sound out of it. And I would like for you to, who's never listened to me? Or you don't buy one of the tapes or album or anything. I like for you listening to what I'm saying. I make the guitar say what I say, you understand? If I say our father, he'll say our father. If I give out of him, he'll say it. If I please Mason Grace, he'll sing that too. Now that's my style. Would you hear me doing that? I hope y'all like it. Who's never get it?

Mississippi, Fred McDowell from the collection I Do Not Play No Rock and Roll, and a version of Baby Please Don't Go to take us up to just about midnight on this Friday evening. Freddie Jenkins with the Friday edition of Back Porch Music. Thank you very much for listening. One more song here before we join the BBC at midnight tonight. Back Porch Music Friday, Saturday, and Sunday nights at 8 each weekend on WUNC. Just ahead of Mississippi Fred McDowell, Henry Spaulding with the Cairo Blues. We heard Big Joe Williams and the Cold and Iceman Blues from a collection called Walking Blues. Reverend Robert Wilkins with Glory, Glory, Hallelujah, and that's from a collection called Rare Chicago Blues, 1962 to 1968. Frank Stokes with Take Me Back ahead of that, and to begin, Sun House with Forever on My Mind, the title song from that recording. Thanks again for listening. 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Henry Thomas to close the evening's music.

0: Henry Thomas with Don't Ease Me In, music from the 1920s. And that'll wrap up Back Porch Music for this Friday night. Freddie Jenkins with the program for you this evening. Thank you so much for listening. 8 o'clock, Friday, Saturday, and Sunday nights, Back Porch Music on WUNC. We'll join the BBC next, and that continues overnight.
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2: Welcome to the newsroom. I'm Ankur Desai. A United States judge blocks the rebranding of the famed Kennedy Center in Washington and orders that President Trump's name be taken down. Elsewhere in Ghana.
3: Any lesbians, any bisexuals, any homosexuals or transgender, the law criminalizes all those things.
2: The parliament passes a law that criminalizes the promotion of LGBTQ rights. The next Call of Duty video game has been announced. But it features a controversial storyline involving a full-scale North Korean invasion of South Korea. And a rare chance to see a blue moon this weekend. So what should we expect?
4: Comparing it to the size of your thumb at arm's length, you may notice that it's a few percent smaller and it is 15% fainter than normal.
2: After this update.
5: BBC News with Chris Barrow. President Trump has concluded a meeting with his advisers on whether to agree a deal with Iran to extend the ceasefire without announcing a decision. A White House official said Mr. Trump would only make an agreement that satisfied his red lines. Bernd Busman is in Washington.
6: Their primary red line is that Iran commits itself to never building a nuclear weapon again, and the language of that will be very important when we do get an agreement. What a 60-day extension of the ceasefire would have essentially done was allow the U.S. and Iranian delegations to sit down and, at the very least, begin to discuss what is ultimately a very technical conversation. And, of course, there's the Strait of Hormuz issue. The Trump administration is very insistent. It doesn't see any future in which Iran is able to exact toll on shipping through the strait, and we don't have that same sort of commitment at the moment, at least publicly, from the Iranian side.
5: Scientists have developed a DNA test that can distinguish between breast cancer patients who need chemotherapy and those who do not. Results from an international trial of the test suggest millions of women could safely avoid chemotherapy, sparing them its toxic side effects. This report from Bernadette Keogh.
7: This study, led by University College London, followed more than 4,000 newly diagnosed patients over the age of 40 in the UK, Norway, Sweden, Australia, New Zealand and Thailand. The activity of genes involved in breast cancer growth was tested. It found that those with a low score could be treated safely with hormone therapy alone. Chemotherapy is regularly offered to people with early-stage breast cancer that has spread to the nearby lymph nodes, but it comes with significant side effects.
5: The BBC has learned that Ukraine is using a new generation of AI-powered drones to step up its attacks on Russian targets. The operation has seen an increase in strikes against vehicles and logistical targets in occupied southern Ukraine, which may disrupt supplies to the front line. Here's Paul Brown.
8: Footage released by pro-Ukrainian social media channels shows multiple strikes on vehicles between the cities of Mariupol and Melitopol. The aftermath of these attacks has also been captured on video by motorists as they pass scattered wreckage on the roadside. Analysts say the operation is making use of Ukraine's Hornet drone, an AI-enabled unmanned aerial vehicle, or UAV, which has been trained using thousands of hours of video to identify Russian military targets. Experts told us that the Hornet has a 150-kilometer range and packs more than enough explosive to take out non-armored vehicles.
5: President Trump has said he'll cease involvement in renovations of the Kennedy Center in Washington and return control of the famous arts venue to Congress. Earlier, a judge blocked the rebranding of the venue as the Trump Kennedy Center and ordered that his name be removed from the building's facade. This is the world news from the BBC. A United States school district has secured a $27 million settlement from major social media companies after claiming their platforms fueled a student mental health crisis. Brett Hitt County in Kentucky had been poised to be the first school district to seek compensation from Meta at a trial. Here's our North America correspondent, Lily Jamali.
9: Sources familiar with the deal, which was announced last week, say Meta paid $9 million to settle the case. They were the last company planning to contest the school district's allegations that social media apps created a mental health crisis. Breathitt County School District had sued for a total of $60 million from not just Meta, but TikTok, Snap, and YouTube. After settling the cases, it will get just under half that. The companies have denied the allegations and say they take steps to keep young users safe. Meta, Snap and YouTube said they had resolved the claims amicably.
5: The U.S. military has conducted another strike on a boat in the eastern Pacific, killing three people, the third such attack within the past week. In a social media post, U.S. Southern Command accused the vessel of engaging in drug trafficking. Video footage shows a vessel engulfed in a big explosion. A Canadian man has pleaded guilty to abetting in the deaths of 14 people in Ontario by selling them the chemicals they used to take their own lives. Kenneth Law told the court he'd also assisted in the deaths of 79 people in Britain, though prosecutors in the UK have decided not to bring charges against him because of the difficulties in securing his extradition. The Spanish tennis legend Rafael Nadal has said he spent nearly all of his career in pain. Shortly after winning his first French Open in 2005, Nadal broke his left foot during his Madrid Open final victory later that year. Speaking to the BBC World Service, he said that the foot injury was the origin of all his problems, and it meant tennis became a race against time. BBC News.
2: Hello, you're listening to the newsroom from the BBC World Service with me, Ankur Desai. Welcome to the programme. Now, we often lead the programme with Donald Trump. He is generally all over the news, but increasingly, he's also all over Washington, D.C. in more ways than one. The president is keen to leave a mark on the U.S. Capitol, with his name and face set to feature on everything from passports and currency to government buildings. But a federal judge has blocked the rebranding of the famous Kennedy Center. Correspondent Tom Simons in Washington told me more.
10: The history to this is that Trump got the board of the Kennedy Center to rename it. And now the whole decision has been challenged by Joyce Beatty, who's a Democrat congresswoman for Ohio, who was on that board and said she was actually blocked from speaking out against the changing of the name when the decision was made. And she successfully convinced a U.S. district judge to say that only Congress can change the name of the Kennedy Center. Congress created the Kennedy Center in 1971 as a living memorial to the late President John F. Kennedy, and it's down to Congress. Now, Trump has responded, and he seems to have given in. He seems to be saying that effectively, unless I can do what I want to the Kennedy Center, then I've got no interest in continuing what will only be a hopeless journey into Never Neverland. This is what he wrote on his Truth Social account. And he's passed control of the center to Congress. Now, of course, currently Congress is Republican, but that might change. But at the moment, it does seem that the name will be taken down.
2: Yeah, OK. So when it comes to some of his other ambitious plans, like the White House ballroom renovation and the Arc de Trump, as he likes to call it, do we know if he's facing pushback on some of those?
10: He is. I mean, I'm quite new to DC. I did a walk around the other day on the National Mall. It's quite incredible how much of this stuff is going on. The images of Trump on two government departments, for example, the ballroom being constructed at the east wing of the White House, plans for the Arc de Trump, the arch which will herald entry to the memorial area, and a reflecting pool which has been painted blue on the orders of Donald Trump. There is pushback on the ballroom. A judge has said that the construction project should be temporarily halted. Now, that's been overturned, so the work is continuing, but the case is not resolved. He's also been challenged on the arch. And in general, there is a feeling that these things can be challenged, and that in some cases, I think the decision about the Kennedy Center shows, that does push back the decisions that are being made about these very famous places.
2: And just very briefly, about 25 seconds, Tom, this is very reminiscent, according to critics, of something authoritarian leaders often do, using their image as a symbol of power and control.
10: I don't think there's any doubt that's what he's trying to do. I mean, having your image put up, massive photo of yourself saying American workers first on the Department of Labor, for example, is quite clearly an attempt by the administration to make clear who's in charge here, and that this is a sort of personality they want to sell to the American public. So no doubt about that, I think.
2: Tom Simons reporting from Washington. Ghana's parliament has approved a new bill that criminalises the so-called promotion of LGBTQ rights and activities. Same-sex relationships have been banned in Ghana for more than 130 years. Under the new legislation, anyone found to be funding, sponsoring, or promoting LGBTQ acts could face up to 5 years in prison. The ban has been criticised by international organisations, including Human Rights Watch, which said it placed LGBTQ people's lives at risk. The bill has long been pushed for by religious groups in the West African country, and Ghana's president is now under pressure to sign it into law. James Inu is one of the politicians who supported the legislation.
3: As far as the law is concerned, the law, no, LGBTQ, in fact, say gay, any lesbians, any bisexuals, any homosexuals, any all transgender. The law criminalizes all those things.
2: For more on this, I spoke to our correspondent in Ghana, Thomas Nadi, about the new bill awaiting ratification.
11: There was already an existing law which banned gay sex, but it did not include promotion of LGBT activities. So a cross-party group of MPs decided to introduce this particular legislation to cover that particular lacuna. And Parliament has passed the law. It prescribes a 3-year jail term for gay sex and then a 5-year imprisonment for promoting LGBT activities. It also prescribes a stiffer punishment, up to 10 years imprisonment for publishing materials that target children.
2: And how much has religion driven this as a reason for why the parliament has approved this and why they decided to criminalize homosexuality?
11: Well, Ghana is a religiously conservative society. The majority of people in this country are Christians. And so most of them are happy with this particular legislation. But rights groups have criticized it. They feel that it infringes on the rights of sexual minorities in the country. Economists have also raised some concerns. They feel that Ghana could be sanctioned. When Uganda passed the anti-LGBT law, U.S. sanctioned Uganda. And we know that institutions like the World Bank also have non-discrimination as a key conditionality for providing funding to countries. And so some people have raised some concerns about this. But the MPs decided that the interest of the country comes first, and so they decided to pass it. But not everyone supports it anyway.
2: And there seems to be a trend which is growing across different African countries who are doing similar things.
11: Certainly. Countries like Senegal recently passed a similar legislation prescribing a stiffer punishment of up to 10 years imprisonment for people engaging in gay sex. And it created a lot of concern in that country. Rights groups also condemn it. And it's becoming a trend in this part of the world because West Africa is made up of deeply religious people. We have a lot of Muslims and Christians in this part of the world, and they are against homosexuality. And so that is why you see that a number of countries are legislating. And it's also because politicians who are against these legislations sometimes fear that they could lose their seats, because if they open up or criticize the legislation and it's election time, their constituents will not vote for them again. Those who are against it will rather remain silent and then give voice to those who are in support of it.
2: Thomas Nadi reporting from Accra. Now, so that's a sound that might be familiar to many of you, the sound of mosquitoes buzzing around looking for a target to bite. New research suggests that DEET mosquito repellents could in fact do the opposite of what they were designed for. The study suggests that mosquitoes may learn that where there is DEET, there may also be a source of food. In other words, attracting the mosquito towards anyone wearing DEET instead of repelling them. Hilly Ranson is a professor of entomology at the Liverpool School of Tropical Medicine. She told us what she made of this discovery.
12: It is a very interesting study and a very clever study, but I think the first thing I would say is don't be too alarmed. DEET is still the most effective repellent we have. But what the scientists doing this study were able to show is that you can effectively train a mosquito to associate this very effective repellent with a blood meal. And so whereas a mosquito normally, if it could smell the DEET, it would avoid the skin, because it's so keen to get the blood meal, by training that mosquito to associate the smell of DEET with a blood meal, you can then make the DEET not effective, effectively, yeah. So that people will be bitten. But this was in a laboratory experiment over a short period. What we don't know is if this was done over about an hour, but if you were to go the next day or even a few hours later, would that learning behaviour still be retained? They might forget. And of course, under wild, you know, natural situations, there are a huge range of different stimuli. There are a number of different repellents. There's also access to other sources of blood or even parts of your own skin. We all know that we're not that great at putting on repellent, and there's usually a patch of skin we miss that doesn't have the repellent. So the mosquitoes will be honed into finding that blood meal. Whilst I think this is a really interesting study that tells us a lot about how that mosquitoes can learn and they can change their behaviour, I don't think we should be too worried about whether or not DEET is going to remain protective when we put it on to protect ourselves from mosquito bites.
13: Have we seen other ways in which mosquitoes have changed their behaviour according to the environment?
12: Yes, absolutely. I mean, they're very adaptive species. I mean, particularly the mosquitoes that transmit human diseases, because they live in such close association with us and they learn to adapt. So as we urbanise or we change our housing, they can adapt. And perhaps one of the best examples is for malaria control across Africa, the most effective preventative measure is to sleep under an insecticide-treated net. But we're seeing that the mosquitoes are evolving or changing their behaviour, so that some of them now feed earlier in the evening or very early in the morning after people have got outside of their net. So we need to stay ahead of the game with them. But the rise now of mosquito-borne infections across the globe, including in Europe, it's really important that people don't lose confidence in the efficacy of DEET as an effective repellent.
2: Professor Hilary Ranson speaking to Johnny Diamond. You're listening to the Newsroom from the BBC World Service. Tennis next, and because the favourite Jannik Sinner crashed out of the men's French Open in the second round on Thursday, all eyes were on the only other player left in the draw who'd ever won a Grand Slam title. That's Novak Djokovic. So surely now it was his tournament to lose. Well, lose he in fact did to teenage sensation João Fonseca. So who exactly is this rising Brazilian star, and could he now go all the way to the title? Well, questions for our tennis correspondent at Roland Garros, Russell Fuller.
14: He is the teenager with the fearsome forehand. He has plenty of charisma as well. He's a former junior world number one. Born in 2006, which puts things into perspective for older listeners, world number 30, and now his breakthrough victory against such a great champion as Novak Djokovic in one of the most memorable matches that Roland Garros has seen in recent years.
2: I love the fact that he had time to wish his mother a happy birthday at the end of the match. It just goes to show you he's quite a cool, calm, collected character at such a young age, and there seems to be something about him where a lot of people are tipping him for the very top.
14: There has been debate for a while about who might join a rivalry that at the moment is a duopoly in the men's game between Jannik Sinner and Carlos Alcaraz, and he is regularly a name that is put forward. Now, there are a lot of other very talented teenagers, but João Fonseca has certainly shown that he needs to be taken very seriously in that regard. It doesn't mean there's still not quite a gulf between him and Alcaraz and Sinner. You'd expect that. He's 3 or 4 years younger, but he does seem to have the temperament. He seems to really, really enjoy the big stage. And also some of his replies to the questions. The first one was, did you believe you could win the match? And his answer was, I actually didn't.
2: I love the honesty. Novak Djokovic, what an incredible champion. I mean, some are suggesting it could be a farewell to Roland Garros. He's approaching 40 years of age, and maybe his chance of winning a Grand Slam again could be on a faster court like Wimbledon, perhaps.
14: It's still quite hard in my opinion, to see him winning a Grand Slam at the age of 39 when it's the best of five sets. Wimbledon is the one place where he could possibly do it because of his grass court expertise. The fact that it's quite an alien surface to many players in the world means that we should not discount him there. Nobody has won a Grand Slam at his age in the Open era, which dates back to 1968. And to see him duel with one of the rising stars of the sport like that for nearly 5 hours, when there's 20 years between them, is just another gift he's given back to the sport, really.
2: Yeah, unreal stuff. So now, for the men's, it really opens it up, doesn't it? Because we will have a first-time Grand Slam winner, it looks like.
14: There will definitely be a first-time Grand Slam winner in the men's draw, and it's very, very difficult to say who is going to come out on top. As we speak, there are only five members of the world's top 16 still in the draw, and we're only halfway through the third round. There are favourites like Alex Zverev, who is the second seed here from Germany, but he's never won a Grand Slam title before, and at times the occasion has got a little bit much for him. Maybe this is the chance he realises his potential. Maybe it is a teenager like Joao Fonseca or Rafael Hodar of Spain. Or maybe it's one of the players who doesn't get a great deal of attention week in, week out, but just seizes the opportunity to do something quite extraordinary.
2: Russell, another story, which is a little bit of a geopolitical story in tennis terms. A Ukrainian player, Oleksandra Olienkova, she's going to be playing a game against Diana Schneider tomorrow. But there's been a bit of controversy in the build-up to this one.
14: Well, she feels that she wants to speak her mind. Diana Schneider represents Russia, and she, in her media conference before the match, really did try and take the fight to Diana Schneider, not about her tennis, but in the fact that she feels that her presence at an exhibition event in Russia at the end of last year, which was sponsored, I believe, by Gazprom, was not the sort of thing that a Russian tennis player should currently be associated with. She used some very, very strong language indeed. She feels that she has to highlight what she feels is happening in her home country, and she thinks that it needs to be discussed on the sporting stage.
2: The BBC's tennis correspondent, Russell Fuller, reporting from Paris. Now, there's plenty of fiction that's set in worlds that closely mirror reality. And the question of when it becomes insensitive is one that has no easy answer. But the announcement of the new Call of Duty game has definitely raised a few eyebrows. Will Chalk has this report.
15: The Korean War was the first example of the Cold War turning hot.
16: Hethi News cameramen record the last vital moments of the Korean War.
17: 60 years of truce, marked in North Korea with tanks and guns.
18: That's the reality, and this is the fiction.
19: Who's that, a K-pop star?
20: The new supreme leader of North Korea.
18: The first look trailer for the upcoming Call of Duty game Modern Warfare 4, where you play as South Korean soldiers fighting off an invasion from their North Korean neighbours. There are two ways to look at it. On the one hand, a war that's currently affecting people's lives, that's technically been going since 1950, is a controversial choice. On the other hand, if you want to play a game where you mimic realistic warfare, reality isn't a bad place to ground it. In a video on the official Call of Duty X account, developers at the studio behind the game, Infinity Ward, explained the conflict seemed like a perfect fit.
21: We dug into pretty hard the history of, you know, North and South Korea, the reason that there's a, you know, divide in the first place. Mm.
22: And now we're getting to go back to that, like, actual, like, huge forces in direct conflict, you know, like, two actual modern militaries.
18: Call of Duty is no stranger to controversial, reality-tinged missions. Way back in 2009, players were given the option to shoot screaming civilians in a Moscow airport.
23: Up the stairs, go.
18: And as with any controversy, there are those who care and those who don't. Several Korean journalists have pointed out that, as a game made primarily by an American studio, the tone will be extremely hard to get right. Many gamers, though, have different worries. Scroll through the comments on YouTube and X, and the concerns are much more practical. When it's released, will it be any good?
2: Will Chalk reporting. An Indian scientist has been awarded a prestigious conservation award known as the Green Oscar for her efforts to protect an endangered bird species. Parvin Sheikh told BBC's Branka Lesser Desar about her Guardians of the Skimmer project.
0: That's the sound of the Indian skimmer, a unique orange-billed water bird native to South Asia. Skimmers tend to lay their eggs on sandbanks in the middle of rivers or other bodies of water. The Chambal River in central and northern India is one of the foremost breeding habitats for the skimmer. But for years, their population along the Chambal has been in steady decline. It's a mystery that Parveen Sheikh, a scientist with the Bombay Natural History Society, decided to investigate.
1: It's a very beautiful, popular bird. We knew that River Chambal has a very large number of these birds, but we didn't know what exactly is the problem for them, why they are declining.
0: Parveen discovered that changing water levels were leaving the skimmers' nests vulnerable to predators.
1: These birds mainly nest directly on the sandbars that emerge in between of rivers during peak summers. The water which is surrounded on the sandbar is a natural protection to them. But I realized that rivers have changed. The sandbars no more remain isolated throughout the nesting time. And that leads to free-ranging dogs that access the sandbars and predate on the eggs. And that was a very sad scenario to see because a very large loss of eggs and chicks were happening.
0: Parveen decided that she wanted to do something to help protect the skimmer population. She realized that simply guarding their nesting area had a huge impact.
1: We did a 24/7. My colleague monitored that island and protected that island. And we realized that it is possible that if we completely keep the predator outside and not let the livestock come on the sandbars, the birds and the eggs and chicks have a chance to survive.
0: Parveen and her team decided to engage local communities in the project, employing them as nest guardians.
1: We experimented it with a couple of nesting sites where we appointed the local community members. We trained them and we told them to protect this nesting colony. And to our surprise, more than 60% of the chicks successfully fledged from this nesting colony.
0: Now, Parveen's team supports over 30 nest guardians who provide round-the-clock protection for skimmer nesting areas. Thanks to their work, the skimmer population on the Chambal has more than doubled.
1: It's a win-win for the community staying on the bank of the river because they are getting seasonal employment. As well, it's a win-win for the species that they are getting protection from the people on the bank of the river. It's very important that the communities around this species need to be part of the conservation program.
2: Parveen Sheikh speaking to Branka Lesser Desar. Once in a blue moon is an idiom used to describe something that happens very rarely. Well, this weekend, there will be an actual blue moon. The lunar event comes around once every 2 to 3 years. Helena Berg has the details.
19: If you look up into the sky on Saturday and Sunday night, you'll see a full moon. But will it be coloured blue? No, it won't. Despite the name, a blue moon simply refers to the presence of a second full moon in a calendar month. This is rare because usually we only see one per month, as Dr. Pamela Gay from the Planetary Science Institute explains.
23: Our moon goes around the Earth relative to the Sun about every 29 days. There's typically 30 or 31 days in a month. And so we very rarely have that alignment of full moon at the very beginning of the month and then full moon at the very end of the month. And when we do get that statistical anomaly, we call it a blue moon because the author of the Maine Farmer's Almanac back in the early part of the last century thought that was a good name for it.
19: The moon will also look smaller than usual. While the Earth is round, the moon's orbit is more of an oval shape. This means that sometimes it moves closer or farther away from us. This upcoming blue moon will be the farthest moon from Earth for all of 2026.
23: Comparing it to the size of your thumb at arm's length, you may notice that it's a few percent smaller, and it is actually several percent, about 15%, fainter than normal. But we're mostly seeing it against a blue sky in the early morning or the late evening, so you probably won't notice that difference in brightness.
19: Dr. Gay says the moon being slightly dimmer than usual will be great for astrophotographers.
23: This is the best moment that you can try and take a photo of the moon. Normally, the full moon is so bright against the nighttime sky that it's very hard to get a good exposure. But against this summertime sky for folks in the Northern Hemisphere, it is easy to get that beautiful shot. So go out and celebrate this moon that we all share for the entire world.
2: That was the voice of Dr. Pamela Gay, ending that report from Helena Burke. And that also ends this edition of The Newsroom from the BBC World Service with me, Ankur Desai, and from the team. Enjoy the rest of your day.
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6: Maine Senate candidate Graham Plattner is a working-class Democrat leaning into one message, that the political system is rigged to favor the wealthy.
7: There's only one direction we need to be pointing fingers, and that is up. It's not left and right.
6: And that message helped Democrats take the Senate in this year's midterms on the next Morning Edition from NPR News.

0: The WUNC News live stream is supported by Children's Advocacy Centers of North Carolina, working to educate and empower the community on how to spot the signs of child abuse, which can be subtle and hidden in plain sight. 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
1: Has concluded a meeting with his advisors on whether to agree a deal with Iran without announcing a decision. The president earlier said any prospective deal would ensure Iran reopens the Strait of Hormuz and said that its highly enriched uranium was destroyed by the US. Scientists have developed a DNA test that can distinguish between breast cancer patients who need chemotherapy and those who do not. The Optima trial found that those with a low score on the test could be treated safely with hormone therapy alone. The BBC has learned that Ukraine is using a new generation of AI-powered drones to step up its attacks on Russian targets. The operation has seen an increase in strikes against vehicles and logistical hubs in occupied southern Ukraine. President Trump has said he will cease involvement in renovations of the Kennedy Center in Washington after a judge blocked the rebranding of the venue as the Trump Kennedy Center. Mr. Trump said the judge should be ashamed of himself. Parliament in Ghana has approved a new bill that criminalises homosexuality. Those convicted of same-sex acts face up to 3 years in prison. A US school district has secured a $27 million settlement from major social media companies after claiming their platforms fueled a student mental health crisis. Breathitt County in Kentucky had been poised to be the first school district to seek compensation from Meta at trial. The US military has conducted another strike on a boat in the Eastern Pacific, killing 3 people. The US Southern Command accused the vessel of engaging in drug trafficking. And the Spanish legend tennis legend Rafa Nadal said he spent nearly all of his career in pain. Speaking to the BBC, he said that it was a foot injury, origin of all his problems. You've been listening to BBC News.
2: American presidents have always told lies. Think of Richard Nixon and Watergate. Think of Bill Clinton and sex. The current president says plenty of things, well, without evidence, and plenty fear that it is becoming acceptable for politicians on both sides to spread falsehoods. So, does it matter? How much do Americans care? And is there a solution that might hold lawmakers accountable for the lies that they tell in office? Welcome to Americast.
3: Americast.
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9: I have 4 words for you. Turn the volume up.
10: Hello, it's Sarah in the BBC's Washington Bureau.
2: And it's Justin in the worldwide headquarters of Americast in London, England. And I should say it is 3:05 in the afternoon here in London on Thursday. And I, Sarah, am going to be joined by the guest today, which is a real pleasure. He's actually going to be here. He's not here yet, but he is Andrew Weissman. He played a very big part in Robert Mueller's investigation into the Russia interference in the 2016 election. He's got a new book out, which has this really interesting argument, which we are going to challenge him on, which suggests somehow that politicians could be held to account by law if their lies damage democracy. And when you look back, Sarah, at the various efforts that were made to hold Donald Trump to account by law in the run-up to the 2024 election, I think it is fair to say that the jury is out on whether it works.
10: Yes. And I'm just running through a sort of mental Rolodex now of all the politicians who could end up in trouble if lying in office and therefore potentially damaging democracy were to become a criminal offence. The courts could get very, very busy, and not just in the United States, I think.
2: And the issue, I suppose, the kind of the broader issue is whether, well, two things. Number one, whether law works, or lawfare, as it's sometimes called. Can you, should you in a democracy be going after people in law? And there's a lively debate about that. And I say kind of flippantly that it didn't work with Donald Trump, but there are plenty of people who think it should have worked, of course, and also potentially might work in terms of impeachment, which is a slightly separate thing, but in terms of impeachment that might still be to come over the next couple of years or so. But then the other thing is, how would you have a new

0: law that really brought people to account. And that's one of the things that Andrew Weissman wants to talk about. And I was saying that he has experience in this area. So not only is he a former federal prosecutor, but he did play a big part in the Robert Mueller investigation. I suppose we should kick off by reminding people about what that investigation was and why it was so important, so seminally important, although it didn't quite come up with the goods that many people hoped it would.
1: Yeah, it's what Donald Trump calls the Russia investigation. And he says that so often, that's what it's sort of now stuck in my head as well. It was the attempt by former FBI director Robert Mueller to investigate Russian interference in the 2016 election when Donald Trump was first elected. It was controversial at the time. Donald Trump was absolutely furious that this investigation had been set up whilst he was in the White House. And he was also really, really worried that this could be the end of his presidency. He saw this as the equivalent of what happened to Richard Nixon or something, that this was going to really damage him, and he became obsessed by it. In the end, what Mueller found was that there had been coordinated Russian interference in the election, but he wasn't able to substantiate that it had been coordinated with the Trump campaign. But he also didn't completely clear them either. He said there were some questions around that, and he hadn't been able to find the evidence. And so that has just eaten away at Donald Trump ever since. And Robert Mueller became a real hate figure of his. He died reasonably recently. And it's not often you're shocked by a social media post by Donald Trump, but when he said, "I'm glad he's yeah. dead," on the same day that Robert Mueller died, that was pretty shocking.
0: Yeah. And they've also twisted it round to kind of face in the opposite direction, haven't they? So last year, the now former Director of National Intelligence, this is Tulsi Gabbard, who's very recently stepped down, she made an extraordinary allegation about Barack Obama, didn't she? Not only Obama, actually, several of his top officials as well. She said there was a treasonous conspiracy to highlight that Russian interference in 2016. Let's listen to what she alleged.
2: When you look at the intent behind creating a fake manufactured intelligence document that directly contradicts multiple assessments that were created by the intelligence community, the expressed intent and what followed afterward can only be described as a years-long coup and a treasonous conspiracy against the American people, our republic, and an attempt to undermine President Trump's administration.
1: Well, that sounds a little bit like Tulsi Gabbard's thinking of something similar to what Andrew Weissman's going to talk to us about, doesn't it? That basically trying to criminalize things that people did as a result of getting involved in politics here. Yeah. So that, I mean, that is very, very interesting.
0: But it's exactly why this stuff doesn't work, isn't it? I mean, we'll put this to Andrew, but it just seems to me on both sides, as soon as you go down this path, you're in trouble, aren't you?
1: Yeah, I think, well, it's certainly going to get very, very complicated, but it's obvious to see why he's introducing this into the political discourse at the moment and why it's a particularly interesting idea, because there are lots and lots of things he says that are not factually accurate, that cannot be backed up by evidence, that are what we would, you know, generally in common parlance, say to be lies. Now, you know, there are all sorts of them every day. Some of them are unimportant. Some of them are just boastful, for instance, and maybe they don't really harm the fabric of democracy. But then there are some that are deeply insidious. And the big lie, of course, is, which he continues to perpetuate, is that the 2020 election was stolen from him, that Joe Biden wasn't democratically elected, but there was a conspiracy to steal Trump votes and stop him returning to the White House. And a lot of people still believe it. That's a problem. People in public office, but also just members of the electorate, people who voted in 24, who'll be voting again in 2028, still believe that the system is fundamentally corrupt enough that the election could be stolen from Donald Trump. And investigations are still going on into that. We had an FBI raid of the election offices in Fulton County in Georgia just earlier this year, for instance, where they're still looking for evidence to try and prove that that crucial key state really voted for Donald Trump, despite the fact that the votes were counted three times, counted by hand. Every single time it came up that Joe Biden was the person who had been returned by Georgia. But there's something deeply insidious about that lie about the 2020 election. It's what led to the Jan 6 riots, of course, in 2021. And it undermines the whole basis of American democracy if you've got a substantial number of voters who just don't believe that the process works.
0: And of course, it doesn't stop with what he said about past elections. This is, in a sense, why all of this is so important, isn't it? It is what he might do now in terms of future elections, including the one that's coming up this year. And he has repeatedly called, hasn't he, for elections to be nationalised. What exactly does that mean? Here he is in the Oval Office just a few months ago.
3: Take a look at Detroit. Take a look at Pennsylvania. Take a look at Philadelphia. You go take a look at Atlanta. Look at some of the places that horrible corruption on elections. And the federal government should not allow that. The federal government should get involved. These are agents of the federal government to count the votes. If they can't count the votes legally and honestly, then somebody else should take over.
1: And I wonder, Justin, who he thinks that somebody else should be. possibly the President of the United States. But what he means when he talks about federalizing the elections is that at the moment, all 50 states run their own elections and their own process for counting the votes. They're supervised state by state. And then, of course, they all come in centrally. And eventually the Electoral College decides who has won the presidency. Donald Trump has talked several times about wanting to take this over, wanting the federal government, of which he is in charge, to run elections. And that really has worried a huge amount of people that this is part of some kind of greater plan to try to, alter the outcome of elections. Because you've got somebody here who is saying things that are not true about the 2020 election, undermining confidence in it, but also wanting to change a system at the same time so that what happened in 2020, i.e. Joe Biden getting elected or Donald Trump not getting elected, couldn't happen again. And that people are really, really worried that he's wanting to change the rules to favour himself or his favoured candidate and would come up with something that just that wasn't true.
0: Yeah, and it's worth saying people more broadly do think that honesty, ethics, the whole idea of politicians telling the truth has reduced. No surprise, I suppose, that they think that. But there was a Pew Research survey, wasn't there, relatively recently. So 56% of US adults now believing that the overall level of ethics and honesty in politics has fallen since 2025. So quite a precipitate fall, in a sense, and recently. And you've got that old thing, the Washington Post thing. And I know the Washington Post is, well, at least until Jeff Bezos took it over, isn't a great friend of Donald Trump. But they had this tally, didn't they? This more than 30,000 tally, didn't they, during the first term of all the false or misleading statements that Donald Trump personally has made.
1: Absolutely. And there are, you know, ones that are just demonstrably not true. But then there's other ones where you wonder, does Donald Trump believe it, even though there's no evidence to back it up? And that's where you get into some quite interesting territory around what we do and don't, can and cannot say about him, or indeed any other politician who we think is saying something that isn't true. So certainly we at the BBC will say some things are not true or are a lie, but we don't tend to call Donald Trump a liar, because that means that we would have to understand what his intent was as well as what the facts are.
0: And we would be in the business of calling other people liars as well. I mean, something I'm going to bring up with Andrew is Joe Biden. I mean, an absolutely plain case, isn't there? You remember when he said that inflation had been 9% when he took office, and he repeated that claim again and again and again, and it was debunked again and again. Inflation was actually, I think, between 1% and 2% when he came into office. So are we to call Joe Biden a liar as well? I mean, where does it... I think... almost in terms of political criticism and journalism, I'm not sure where labelling people in that way actually gets you, although it satisfies people when they hate a particular politician. It satisfies them and they kind of demand it too. But I think there are reasons not to do it.
1: Yeah, and I feel like we say almost every week on Americas that Donald Trump has rewritten the rules and done everything differently, but we don't know whether other people can get away with the same things that he has. And this is probably yet one more case of that, where I don't think there's even his most fervent supporters think that everything he says is absolutely accurate. But they're perfectly happy to have somebody who's using mistruths around the place to try and make their case. Will we then see that this is a new norm in politics that will spread internationally? Or when he goes and his particular individualistic way of doing things is gone from the stage. Will we once again, as you say, revert to business as usual in a slightly different way, with a greater presumption that politicians are at least trying to tell you the truth? There are so many ways in which the political stage, when Donald Trump has left it, is going to be fascinating to see what kind of lasting imprint he has made on how politics is conducted, not just in America, but around the world.
0: Okay, that's a good moment at which to turn to our guest, who is the former federal prosecutor, Andrew Weissman, author of Liar's Kingdom, How to Stop Trump's Deceit and Save America. It's a book out now, I think I'm right in saying, on both sides of the Atlantic. And it looks at the dangers of politicians playing fast and loose with the truth, but of course, very much in the shadow of one particular politician. And it's a politician that Andrew Weissman has followed for some time, because he is a podcaster as well. And one of the early aspects of me getting to know him, as it were, was on the airwaves when he was talking about the prosecution of Donald Trump. He had an entire set of podcasts based on those prosecutions of Donald Trump in the early days, when it was thought that he might be prosecuted and might even go to jail long before the 2024 election. Anyhow, Andrew Weissman, so good to see you in person.
4: It's great to be here. Yes, it is. I do so many podcasts where it's remote. It's really nice to be in the same room as somebody.
0: Mentioning podcasts, I'm a real fanboy, and I'm going to bring this out right at the beginning, because I was a big fan of Prosecuting Donald Trump, not the actual doing of the prosecuting, you understand, because I work for the BBC, but your podcast that you did, Prosecuting Donald Trump, during all of those court cases that we talked about repeatedly on our podcast. You had so much detail and so much insight because of who you are and the stuff that you've done.
4: Well, I had a great collaborator, Mary McCord, but both of us had worked for decades at the Department of Justice.
0: What is the plan that you have? Because you come out in your book with a plan that I think will really interest people. It's a plan not just to stop Donald Trump, but it is a plan to stop anyone who wants to lie, what, anywhere in public office? Explain what you want.
4: I love that you are focusing on the fact that it is not specific to Donald Trump. It could implicate sort of what he does, but it really would apply to anyone who is in elected office. And we have both a federal system and a state system. So it could apply to federal officials, presidents, Congress people, but also at the state level, governors and legislators within the 50 states of the United States. And in a nutshell, to cut to the chase, it is to, when you have a material lie, not an opinion, not a mistake, but a material lie, such as, and this is the example I use, that there was fraud in the election and I really won. And you could show that that is not true and the person knows it's not true, that it's criminalized.
0: So how would you deal, Em, with Joe Biden saying inflation was 9% when I came into office, when it wasn't? It was between 1% and 2%. Would he have been prosecuted?
4: Having been a federal prosecutor for a very long time, what I would ask is it factually true or false? The other is it intentionally false? In other words, what did Joe Biden, whoever we're talking about, what did they know at the time? And were they, did, was it just a mistake, a slip of the tongue?
0: Did he repeat it?
4: Exactly.
0: Which he did.
4: And so those kinds of things, what's this argument for why he thought it was an okay thing to say?
0: He has to make this argument in a court.
4: Well, if you were charged. And so one of the ways, though, to cabin this, so which I talk about, is that you can imagine a law that, in my view, sort of goes overboard. Our president has been reported to have made false statements about how he did in as an undergraduate in school, about the crowd size.
0: Right, and you wouldn't do any of that.
4: And those things do not have to be criminalized.
0: Let me bring Sarah. Does that argument hold weight with you, Sarah?
1: It makes lots of sense, and I think a lot of us could apply some kind of common sense test as to whether or not Donald Trump lying about previous achievements really, really mattered, as opposed to, say, saying things that are not true about the 2020 election fraud. But what we're witnessing happening in the United States at the moment is the politicization of all sorts of aspects of the justice system, even before we've got a law like this coming in. For instance, the latest news at the moment is that the Department of Justice is investigating E. Jean Carroll, the woman who sued Donald Trump for sexual assault and defamation. And now his Justice Department appear to be going after her, saying that she committed perjury in some of the statements that she made during that case. It looks, from the outside, nakedly political, as do a number of the other criminal investigations that are being pursued by the DOJ at the moment. If you had legislation like you're proposing, Andrew, is it not a weapon for a politicised administration like the one we've got in office at the moment, just to use this as another way of attacking opponents and perceived enemies?
4: There's no question that if you create another potential tool for a corrupt administration, and again, I'm not speaking about just in going forward in any sort of administration, that it can lie around like a Chekhovian gun, you know, where it's sort of there and you're sort of waiting to see when someone's going to pick it up and shoot somebody. There are a number of responses to that. One is how you assess the current situation that we're in the United States. If you think it's a pendulum swing and it's not that serious and it's not something that is a deep threat to democracy in the United States, then you might say it's not worth the risk, that there are too many downsides to this idea. But I don't have that view. I have the view that I think certainly people, I think in Europe, looking at the United States, are somewhat shocked by what they had thought of the United States and the rule of law. Not that America's perfect in any way, shape, or form, but that this is such a turnabout from what they thought what the ideals were that America was aiming for, even if they didn't always achieve it.
1: Just before you joined us, Justin and I were talking about the difference between the way the BBC reports some of this, exactly around the 2020 election, which we often call the idea that it was stolen a lie, or the big lie, as it's known in America. We don't generally call Donald Trump a liar when he is talking about that, because that involves a whole extra step of understanding their motivation, their level of understanding, their level of knowledge, just as you have been explaining. But that's also quite a difficult thing to prove, isn't it? I mean, you quite correctly say it's used as a litmus test for people joining the cabinet or whatever. Donald Trump wants them to go out there and say the 2020 election was stolen. How do we know they don't believe that? I've spoken to people who've said, yeah, no evidence was produced in any of those court cases, but that's because they weren't looking for it properly. I just know in my gut it must have been stolen, because Joe Biden was a terrible candidate. Donald Trump was a fantastic candidate. This is what people truly believe. There's no way Joe Biden could have beaten him. Therefore, I do believe it was stolen. You can't say that person is a liar, can you, if they seem to be believing what they're saying?
4: No, just to be clear, that is an issue. What you're putting your finger on is an issue that criminal prosecutors have to deal with all the time. I've also been a defense lawyer, so I'm very aware if you cannot show as a prosecutor beyond a reasonable doubt that it's an intentional lie, then you have no business bringing the case, and a jury, either you don't bring the case or you're going to lose the case if you do bring it. But there are ways to prove that. And that is where, as I mentioned, we have laws that say it's a crime to lie to Congress. It's a crime to lie to a federal prosecutor or the FBI. What we're talking about and what I address is saying something that is deliberately false.
0: Can I bring up a kind of wider? So you're claiming it would work. We're a little bit skeptical, and I'm thinking particularly of how you'd prove it in the case of Joe Biden, where there will be plenty who say that he did lie, but there'll be plenty who say that he didn't. And it just seems to me to be unwieldy, to put it mildly, to get to a court case. But I suppose the other argument is that it doesn't work. And in a sense, you had that wonderful podcast Prosecuting Donald Trump that I used to listen to while I was walking my dog. And again, I think, oh my goodness, this is really coming to something. And I used to say on our podcast, on Americast, we used to say, Sarah and I used to have these long discussions about, is he going to go to jail? Will he need to have Secret Service people with him in jail? How does that work? Can you go for office from jail? And in a sense, everyone fooled themselves into thinking that that lengthy legal process involving several cases was somehow going to do him down. Actually, it did the opposite.
4: I guess I would give you a counter example of prosecutions of political leaders that I think are healthy and necessary as a deterrent. So Bolsonaro was
0: in Brazil.
4: In Brazil, who is somebody I talk about the many similarities that there are to his conduct found by different courts to our current president. He was criminally prosecuted for his participation in an insurrection. And before that, he was barred from running for office because of his false statements about the election. And it was necessary under Brazilian law to prove that they were intentionally false, that these were not things that, as to Sarah's point, that were honestly held beliefs. And the judges had to address that in their decision about why they thought there was sufficient proof that this was intentional. And I think if you don't hold people to account and you don't have even trials, which in the United States, as you mentioned, we had one state court trial, but the key trials, particularly the one about insurrection in Washington, D.C., that never saw the light of day, the message to politicians is that they are immune.
0: Let me finish, if I can, with this final thought about the political side of prosecution, which is impeachment, and which Donald Trump has faced. And of course, he was impeached in the House of Representatives, but then goes through to the Senate. The Senate have to convict, and they didn't convict on either of the two occasions. He could be impeached again, couldn't he? It's entirely possible, particularly if the Democrats win the House back in the midterms. And it is then the job of the Senate, isn't it, to decide what to do. And it would have been the right thing to do if they felt strongly enough about it. And I can't remember the exact voting, but you think of January 2021, when they had an opportunity.
4: Right.
0: The January the 6th had happened. They impeached him in the House, didn't they? It went to the Senate, and quite a few Republican senators did say, okay, enough, he should be barred from office, because that's the effect, isn't it, of a conviction.
4: Yes.
0: Would have. But they didn't go through with it. And in a sense, that was America's opportunity, and the right opportunity, the right place, the right time. And because they didn't do it, I just wonder whether for Donald Trump and for anyone in that position, the moment has passed.
4: What you have recounted, many people, including me, think that is why impeachment is something that, well, it was envisaged by the founders, the people who wrote the Constitution, that would be an effective mechanism to be a check on the presidency. It has really not been. It's hard to think of a more salient example of having an impeachment than where Congress were the victims and saw themselves firsthand what had happened. And yet, even there wasn't a conviction in that case. And it's notable to me to have a slightly different take is that Mitch McConnell, who was the leader in the Senate at the time, when he said, "I'm not voting for it," what he said is, "There are criminal laws to deal with this."
0: Andrew, real pleasure to talk to you. Thanks a lot for coming in.
4: Thank you.
0: Okay, that's it for today. If you want to get in touch, do get in touch. We read every single message that we get. The email, americast@bbc.co.uk, or you can send us a message or a voice note. The WhatsApp is 44330-123-9480. See you all later.
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6: BBC World Service, it's 5 hours GMT. Welcome to Weekend with Julian Worricker. The US Defense Secretary, Pete Hegseth, is in Asia, where he's urging US allies to ramp up spending to counter China. We'll get the latest from Singapore. After a Russian drone hits an apartment building in Romania, we ask what this means for the war in Ukraine.
7: The war is in Europe, the war is escalating, and the more it goes, the more other countries are going to be involved.
6: And we hear about the upcoming cage fighting event on the lawns of the White House.
8: If you're tuning into this for the first time because you want to see what a sporting event looks like on the White House, you're going to see some, really raw, unstructured fighting, and be ready for some hard blows.
6: That's all coming up here on Weekend after the World News.
9: BBC News with Chris Barrow. President Trump has concluded a meeting with his advisers on whether to agree a deal with Iran to extend the ceasefire without announcing a decision. A White House official said Mr. Trump would only make an agreement that satisfied his red lines. Ben de Busman is in Washington.
10: Their primary red line is that Iran commits itself to never building a nuclear weapon again, and the language of that will be very important when we do get an agreement. What a 60-day extension of the ceasefire would have essentially done was allow the U.S. and Iranian delegations to sit down and, at the very least, begin to discuss what is ultimately a very technical conversation. And, of course, there's the Strait of Hormuz issue. The Trump administration is very insistent. It doesn't see any future in which Iran is able to exact toll on shipping through the strait, and we don't have that same sort of commitment at the moment, at least publicly, from the Iranian side.
9: Scientists have developed a DNA test that can distinguish between breast cancer patients who need chemotherapy and those who do not. Results from an international trial of the test suggest millions of women could safely avoid chemotherapy, sparing them its toxic side effects. This report from Bernadette Keogh.
11: This study, led by University College London, followed more than 4,000 newly diagnosed patients over the age of 40 in the UK, Norway, Sweden, Australia, New Zealand and Thailand. The activity of genes involved in breast cancer growth was tested. It found that those with a low score could be treated safely with hormone therapy alone. Chemotherapy is regularly offered to people with early-stage breast cancer that has spread to the nearby lymph nodes, but it comes with significant side effects.
9: The BBC has learned that Ukraine is using a new generation of AI-powered drones to increase its strikes against Russian vehicles and logistical hubs in occupied southern Ukraine, disrupting supplies to the front line. The drones have been targeting vehicles as they move between occupied Ukrainian cities along a major route linking Russia to Crimea. A US school district has secured a $27 million settlement from major social media companies after claiming their platforms fueled a student mental health crisis. Brethitt County in Kentucky had been preparing to seek compensation. Here's Lily Jamali.
12: Sources familiar with the deal, which was announced last week, say Meta paid $9 million to settle the case. They were the last company planning to contest the school district's allegations that social media apps created a mental health crisis. Breathitt County School District had sued for a total of $60 million from not just Meta, but TikTok, Snap, and YouTube. After settling the cases, it will get just under half that. The companies have denied the allegations and say they take steps to keep young users safe. Meta, Snap and YouTube said they had resolved the claims amicably.
9: World News from the BBC. Parliament in Ghana has approved a new bill that criminalises homosexuality. Those convicted of same-sex acts face up to 3 years in prison, and the promotion of LGBTQ rights is banned. The bill has been criticised as infringing the rights of sexual minorities. The new president will now face pressure from religious groups to approve it. President Trump has said he'll cease involvement in renovations of the Kennedy Center in Washington and return control of the arts venue to Congress. Earlier, a judge blocked the rebranding of the venue as the Trump Kennedy Center. It's the latest setback for the president, who's been seeking to rebrand parts of the Capitol. Tom Simons in Washington explains.
13: It's quite incredible how much of this stuff is going on. The images of Trump on two government departments, for example, the ballroom being constructed at the east wing of the White House, plans for the Arc de Trump, the arch which will herald entry to the memorial area, and a reflecting pool which is being painted blue on the orders of Donald Trump. There is pushback on the ballroom. A judge has said that the construction project should be temporarily halted. Now, that's been overturned, so the work is continuing.
9: Senior American and Cuban military officers have met at Guantanamo Bay, the US base on the communist island, as tensions between the two countries continue to rise. US Southern Command said the generals met for a brief exchange on operational security matters. President Trump has warned about a potential takeover of Cuba and in January imposed an oil blockade on the Caribbean island. In tennis, Novak Djokovic has become the latest big name to exit the French Open after he was beaten by the Brazilian teenager João Fonseca in an epic third-round clash. Despite taking a two-set lead, the match ultimately slipped away from the Serbian great, with the 39-year-old appearing to be in discomfort in the later stages. That's the latest BBC News.
6: It's 6 minutes past five GMT. Welcome to Weekend from the BBC World Service with me, Julian Warwicker, coming up a little bit later in the programme.
14: There isn't anything we can't do. So to have a fight on the White House lawn on the 250th birthday of America, no other sport would make sense.
15: Hello, ladies and gentlemen. You are about to see something that you have never seen before.
6: As the building work begins, not a new ballroom this time, but we'll be hearing more about President Trump's plan to host a UFC fight on a temporary arena in front of the White House on the 14th of June. First, the US Defense Secretary, Pete Hegseth, is in Asia, where he's been speaking at Asia's Premier Defense Summit, the Shangri-La Dialogue. Let's hear what he's had to say from our correspondent in Singapore, Suranjana Tiwari. What's been the Defense Secretary's main message, Suranjana?
16: Yeah, well, the main message from him is that he urged Asian allies to ramp up their military spending to counter China's growing power and prevent its dominance in the region. And he also had a warning saying that there's rightful alarm over Beijing's rapid military buildup. Now, that's really interesting because usually this defense summit is an opportunity for the US and China to come together, discuss their military-to-military communication. But this year, for the second year in a row, China is not sending its defense minister. And Pete Hegseth also mentioned that in his question and answer after his speech, saying that he wishes his counterpart was in the room, but that actually US-China relations are better than they've ever been. And he pointed to Trump's recent visit to Beijing. One really interesting point on that issue is Taiwan. It was not mentioned in his speech, but he did say that there's enough stockpile, American stockpiles, for that arms deal that has been very discussed a lot between the two sides, but that the final decision on that arms deal from the US would rest with President Trump himself.
6: So a lot on China, a lot relevant to the immediate region. What, if anything, has he said about Iran?
16: Yes, not much. I mean, we know that the deal is close. He again said that if, the military operation had to restart, that the US had the resources, had the weapons in stockpile in order to do that. And aside from that, he did not really address the Iran war or the deal directly. He did, however, reassure partners in the region who have been saying that perhaps the US is focused more on the Middle East rather than its partners and its allies here in the Asia Pacific, and he did have reassurances. Having said that, he did ask them to increase their defense spending. He mildly criticized Japan for not increasing its defense spending, but said that other partners, including Indonesia, Singapore, and Thailand, among others, were ramping up their defense spending, and that Washington expects it to be 3.5% of GDP in the coming year. years. And he said there's, you know, the time for the U.S. Really providing security for these regional partners is gone, and that everyone needs to step up and take responsibility for their own security. There should be no freeloaders, he added.
17: And insofar as you can, what kind of reaction did you sense to his message from those who were listening?
16: Well, you know, he largely built on what he said last year at the same defense summit. Again, you know, this is a very high-profile defense summit in the region. It's a time when lots of powers, you know, stake out what they plan to do militarily and what they think should be happening in the world order. But from this speech, there were some very blunt words for both allies and adversaries, but the main message was a real sort of buckling down of this administration's policy, which is military action rather than conferences. He actually said that there should be not as many conferences, more combat force, and he even said that there should be less Shangri-Las and more ships out there in the theatres around the world.
17: Okay. Thank you very much indeed for that summing up of what the American Defence Secretary has been saying in Asia, Pete Hegseth. That was correspondent in Singapore, Suranjana Tewari. Well, that's the sound of a Russian drone as it crashed into an apartment block in Romania on Thursday night. Here's what some residents who were close to where it happened had to say.
18: Well, I think it's another provocation by the Russians. I don't believe this was an accident. This has happened too many times for the Russians to be doing this by accident. Either that or they're highly incompetent at waging war. But NATO needs to do something about this.
19: I am thinking Russian peace is slowly reaching here in Romania. I am Ukrainian, and what happened here? In Ukraine, there are hundreds like these all night, killing people, children, the elderly. One fell here, and Romanians and the European Union must continue to draw attention so the Russians understand they can't do such a thing.
17: Well, in response, the Romanian government says it's closing a Russian consulate in the country and expelling the consul there. Romania's president, Nicolae Dan, now says the drone was hit by Ukraine's air defences and then veered off course, but he made clear that full responsibility lay with Russia.
20: We had a Russian drone, Garand 2, leave Russia. We know the trajectory. We know where it passed through Ukraine. We know where it entered Romania, part of a swarm of 43 Russian drones, of which only one reached Romanian territory.
17: And later on the programme, we hope to be speaking live to the president of Romania. Well, for his part, President Putin has cast doubt on whether it was a Russian drone, saying it was probably a Ukrainian drone that went off course. However, NATO has repeated its insistence that it was launched by Russia, and Romania, of course, is a NATO member. The alliance's Secretary General, Mark Rutte, said Russia's reckless behaviour is a danger to us all. A former US ambassador to NATO, Ivo Dulda, has been speaking to the BBC. How does he think NATO should respond?
21: First of all, it needs to make sure that Romania knows that if this were to further escalate, there is no question that Romania will be defended by every single NATO member. Second, and I think more importantly, there has to be a very serious discussion among the NATO members to say, how are we going to respond to these kinds of activities? This is the kind of probing activity that is trying to divide NATO. We've seen this over and over again from the Russians. It's time for NATO to make very clear there is no division on these issues. It is important for NATO to stand as one and to start thinking about what actions can it actually take in response to these kinds of deliberate efforts to undermine the alliance.
17: Ivo Dulda, former US ambassador to NATO. Well, let's hear now from the Russian analyst Nina Khrushcheva, professor of international relations at the New School in New York. What was her reaction to the drone?
22: It seems like it is a kind of strayaway drone, which we've seen in the last, I don't know, few months has been happening in the Baltic states, in Poland. So it does seem that because there's more and more drone activity, both from Ukraine and Russia, ultimately the borders or bordering countries with Ukraine are going to see more and more of those. So that's my reaction. The reaction on different sides has been different because originally the Western countries were saying, well, Russia attacked Romania, which very unlikely. And ultimately, they got back to the idea that it was straightaway drone. Doesn't mean that Russia is not guilty, because there is a war and the war is initiated by Russia, and therefore it's escalating because of Russia. Vladimir Putin, the president, spoke about it, and he said, well, first needs to be checked whether it's a Russian or Ukrainian drone, which neither here nor there, because it is a drone because of the war, and it hit the NATO country. And I think we should be ready for more and more events like that.
17: What should NATO do you think?
22: Well, what NATO can do, I mean, there's a lot of the whole day of the conversation of how to deal with it. And ultimately, it's just once again, one more denouncing of Russia's actions, because it wasn't a direct attack. So when it is a direct attack, then NATO should do something. But other than that, it just has to have better air defense system. And that's unfortunate, because the war is in Europe, the war is escalating, and the more it goes, the more other countries are going to be involved.
17: I mean, Romania is saying that it's closing a Russian consulate, it's expelling the consul. That's what you would expect in these circumstances?
22: They need to do something. What can they do? They're not going to go to war with Russia over this. But yes, I mean, they should do something. And so then Russia will retaliate. So there would be another step of animosity. And then there would be another step and another step. So as I said, as long as the war goes, it's going to be more and more escalation of various kinds.
17: And on your point about escalation, particularly from Vladimir Putin's point of view, how secure does he look just now with regards to this war, how he is prosecuting it, and how the Russian public now sees it?
22: Well, the Russian public has very little voice. I mean, after 3.5 years, almost, Russian public really has been reduced to nothing. I mean, internet is being blocked. There is really very little communication. Social media is not functioning. People are getting arrested left and right for absolutely no reason whatsoever. So the public, unless there is a revolution, which I don't expect it's going to be, the public is irrelevant. Vladimir Putin is going to fight this war until he cannot fight it anymore. So in this sense, secure and insecure, it really doesn't matter, because he is going to fight as long as he is alive, if the war is not over before that.
17: Professor Nina Khrushcheva in New York. You're with Weekend from the BBC World Service. Now, for the first time, a woman has been chosen to lead one of America's top orchestras. Elim Chan, who was born in Hong Kong and whose family live in the UK, will be music director of the San Francisco Symphony Orchestra, one of a select band who've conducted at both the first and the last night of the BBC Proms. She also spent 5 years as guest conductor with the Royal Scottish National Orchestra. She's been telling Sean Lay how she reacted when she found out she'd be leading one of America's Big Seven orchestras.
2: I definitely feel more like a Cinderella, because, you know, the news in San Francisco definitely put me over the moon when I walked on stage to meet the orchestra. The applause, the warmth, the enthusiasm that embraced me. I just couldn't help it, but I wanted to just hug everyone.
3: There were a lot of distinguished women conductors, but I wonder what you feel is the significance of a woman being appointed to such a prominent role in such a prestigious orchestra in the United States.
2: Well, I mean, I'm very grateful. As you said, there are and have been many distinguished colleagues of mine. And I know that, you know, without them, I wouldn't be where I am today. So I'm definitely very, very grateful, yet at the same time, I pat myself on my back because I have done the work. And so it's really a big moment, I think, for a lot of the women conductors, a lot of the women musicians. I also think for the younger women who is now starting to conduct, there are role models, and being a role model is very, very important.
3: What's the balance between holding on to the existing audience, an audience that arguably is getting older, and bringing in a new audience? Because that's the real challenge for orchestras now, isn't it, in the climate you're working in?
2: Absolutely. And I think the ones that have long come to support the orchestra, you know, the ones that are getting older, but they are the ones that have been just coming, you know, week after week, and then they buy the subscription tickets. They are like family. I love, you know, showing people why classical music is so beautiful and cool. And then this is the word I want to say to the new audience, like the younger ones, because we all went through COVID, which is a really shocking period, right? When classical music, when live performances are cut, we all know that you can't just do things the same way. I come from a non-musical family. I have to always convince my own family members, please can we come to the concert? You know, what I'm doing is really cool. You know, they won't just show because I'm, you know, I mean, of course they love me, they will show up. But I think the whole going to concerts experience, it's actually wonderful. Like, come dress up, come with your friends, you know, make a whole dinner date out of it and then come to the concerts. Mm. Or maybe, you know, for people who have like a long day of work, 9 to 5, we can make a concert at 6, make it shorter. People, like, attention spans are just shorter now.
3: I'm interested you mentioned your family. I think I'm right in saying that many of them live in the UK, and you were originally born and brought up in Hong Kong. Your mother, I think, worked for the last British governor of Hong Kong, Chris, now Lord Paton. Tell me a bit about that childhood and your musical inspiration. Why on earth you wanted to be a conductor?
2: It really was like a beautiful hybrid of the East and the West. My father used to be an art teacher. And then when he was in the studio making art, he would always play music in the background. And then I showed interest in learning the piano, and I also loved singing. So that's how they, you know, let me join a children's choir. But it is the Yips Children's Choir, and it's made by this family, but the founder has now passed away. But he really made such a platform for children to learn music.
3: So the Yips Children's Choir for the singing, but what inspired you to want to conduct, to kind of stand out at the front and wave the baton in the air?
2: Then it's all the fault of Mickey Mouse in Fantasia.

0: That somehow really just stuck in my head because I just thought, oh, that's what a conductor does. It's like magical. And then it led to my first orchestral concert that I've ever been. We went to the Hong Kong Philharmonic, and the conductor who walked on stage was a woman. And she started conducting, I remember it was Tchaikovsky's Fourth Symphony, the Pizzicato movement. I was just mesmerized because I thought, oh, she was exactly what I've seen in Fantasia. And, you know, this was like I was 8 or 9 years old, but it's just made such a big impression.
1: If there's a little girl who comes to one of your concerts, what would you hope she would take away from that little girl?
0: That she holds onto this magic in her heart, this little fire, and hold on to it and let this spark take and manifest in any way it needs, and that she takes care of it and follows it all the time.

0: was no way I was going to interrupt Tchaikovsky. L.M. Chan conducting the San Francisco Symphony in a performance of Tchaikovsky's Sixth Symphony. That was last year. She officially takes over as music director next season, but will be conducting the orchestra in performances of Wagner, Debussy and Hector Berlioz next week. You're listening to the BBC World Service. Now, the White House has begun building a UFC fighting cage on the South Lawn ahead of next month's events to celebrate 250 years of American independence. UFC, the Ultimate Fighting Championship, is a mixed martial arts organization. Its president, Dana White, is also a longtime ally of President Trump. Earlier this month, speaking in the Oval Office, President Trump gave more details.
1: As you know, on June 14th, we're having a big fight. It's never going to happen again, never happened before, and it's all of the best fighters. Our country is invited to this. It's free. And, you know, in the park right across the street, they're going to have, I guess, anywhere from 75 to 100,000 people free. They're going to set up 8 big screens, and they're going to have the fight. And then out here, we're going to have 4,000 seats right in front of the front door of the White House.
0: Well, Sean Gregory is a senior sports correspondent at Time magazine. He explained how the UFC is a long-standing passion of the president.
2: It sure is. It goes back to 2001 when Dana White, the CEO of the Ultimate Fighting Championship, UFC, took over as UFC president. And in his first fight card as president, he held it at the Taj Mahal, the Trump Taj Mahal. And that was important for the UFC because, you know, Donald Trump had some cachet. And at the time, the UFC was kind of a fringe organization, was politically attacked as too violent. The late Senator John McCain called it human cockfighting. So it was kind of this organization trying to gain acceptance. And Donald Trump, by staging that event in his casino, you know, helped kind of propel it along the way to mainstream acceptance. A lot of other things happened, but Dana White and Donald Trump met that night and have kind of, you know, remained friends ever since.
0: And does it have that mainstream acceptance now, do you think?
2: For sure. I mean, you know, it's not on broadcast television on Sunday afternoons like the NFL. But I've been reporting the story, went to Miami and Newark, New Jersey, and both those arenas that host NBA teams were packed to the roofs. They were packed, 17,000 plus, hard to find empty seats. So it's now $1.5 billion operation, and revenues have been growing, profits have been growing. They just signed a new media rights deal for over $7 billion over 7 years. So financially, the UFC has been on pretty good footing in recent years.
0: All of which is great if you're a part of it. It will, though, be a source of some doubts in some people's minds, won't it, that this will now appear in the garden of the White House?
2: For sure. It's interesting. You know, there wasn't a ton of talk or consternation about this fight. UFC fans have been excited about it. Dana White's been pumping it up. But once people saw the pictures this week of the temporary canopy that's being built on the White House lawn to kind of cover the fighters during this fight in case there's rain and for the lighting and stuff like that, I think it struck people as just a lot of people as odd, as, you know, I don't know, objectionable, really, because, you know, the White House is a sacred space. And not only that, there's the ballroom the president is building. So he's kind of, you know, doing what he wants with the White House, and his opponents don't like that for obvious reasons.
0: This conversation is being heard by people all over the world, some of whom won't know a great deal, if anything, about Ultimate Fighting Championship. So what will people see that night?
2: They will see, if you think, it's kind of a combination of boxing, kickboxing, karate, wrestling, a little bit of everything. It's called mixed martial arts. I mean, there are rules. You can't, you know, poke people in the eye and do really, really dirty stuff. But at the same time, you know, I can wrestle you to the ground, put you in a chokehold, and start punching on your head. So it can be a little bit shocking at times. There's blood all over the mat. It can get pretty, you know, violent, lots of blood. And so, yeah, it's not for the faint of heart. If you're tuning into this for the first time because you want to see what a sporting event looks like on the White House, you're going to see some, you know, some kind of, yeah, really raw, on structured fighting, and you know, be ready for some hard blows.
0: Be ready for some hard blows. Sean Gregory, senior sports correspondent at Time, looking ahead to that event on the White House lawns within the next few weeks. You're with Weekend from the BBC World Service. In a moment, I'll introduce you to my two guests who are with me for the rest of the programme. Before that, the latest international news headlines.

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1: Maine Senate candidate Graham Platner is a working-class Democrat leaning into one message, that the political system is rigged to favor the wealthy.
2: There's only one direction we need to be pointing fingers, and that is up. It's not left and right.
1: And that message helped Democrats take the Senate in this year's midterms on the next Morning Edition from NPR News.

5.30 GMT, this is Weekend from the BBC World Service. Still to come, how the Republican Party in the US is preparing for the midterm elections later this year and the sway President Trump holds over its candidates. Plus, the Lebanese-American author Rabih Alameddine on the part humour plays in his writing. That's all here on Weekend with me, Julian Morica, after a summary of world news.

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1: Said he'll cease involvement in renovations of the Kennedy Center in Washington after a judge blocked the rebranding of the venue as the Trump Kennedy Center. Mr. Trump said the judge should be ashamed of himself. Parliament in Ghana has approved a new bill that criminalises homosexuality. Those convicted of same-sex acts face up to 3 years in prison. A US school district has secured a $27 million settlement from major social media companies after claiming their platforms fueled a student mental health crisis. Brethid County in Kentucky had been poised to be the first school district to seek compensation from Meta at trial. The US military has conducted another strike on a boat in the Eastern Pacific, killing 3 people. The US Southern Command accused the vessel of engaging in drug trafficking. The Spanish tennis legend Rafael Nadal has said he spent nearly all of his career in pain. Speaking to the BBC, Nadal said that his foot injury in 2005 was the origin of all his problems, and it meant that tennis became a race against time. That's the latest BBC News.
2: You're listening to the BBC World Service. I'm Julian Warwicker with The Weekend, and I have 2 guests with me for the rest of the programme who'll give us their personal take on the news and issues of the day. Kathleen Stock is here, UK-based writer, cultural commentator, and contributing editor to the online news and opinion website Unheard. And Chris Michael, US editor for The Guardian newspaper based in London. Both are with me here in the studio. Good morning. Welcome.
3: Good morning.
2: A word of introduction to you both. You studied, Kathleen, French and philosophy at Oxford University. Where did you think that was going to take you at that point?
3: Oh, I had no idea whatsoever. I was one of those people that didn't go in with a plan. And then I fell into further philosophy. And then I fell into a job in philosophy and did that for quite a few years.
2: And the world of academia was yours for a while. That was principally where you were.
3: Yes, I was a professor of philosophy for 18 years. Then I became publicly better known as a kind of intervener in discussions about sex and gender in the UK. And I left academia and now I write full time and I very much enjoy it.
2: Which does take us to what happened to you in October 2021. This was the University of Sussex, and you resigned from the position that you had there after a student campaign called for your dismissal. But you also had the backing of more than 200 academic philosophers from the UK who were supporting academic freedom with your name attached to it. How do you reflect on all of that now?
3: Oh, well, it was 5 years ago, so I've moved on a lot. It was a crazy time. It was at the height of various kind of censorious, emotional movements moving through British establishments, and the university sector was absolutely at the forefront, you know, sort of social justice style movements. And I think it exposed some great weaknesses in the university sector because they just were absolutely unprepared to deal with this confluence of students demanding things, not all students, just a few really, but and also activist academics and quite weak managers. I think things have moved on. I mean, the whole crisis caused a lot of reflection, and there's in fact new legislation about to come in British universities to try and preserve free speech about controversial issues. So we're not where we were, but I think there's also still a contingent within British universities and the British establishment institutions more generally that are quite authoritarian about speech they don't like.
2: I mean, you were on the receiving end of a lot of personal attacks at the time. Those who did accuse you of transphobia, what do you say to them?
3: Yeah. I don't say anything to them these days. They've called me that so long, it just bounces off. I mean, I was very concerned with the consequences of saying that people could say change sex when translated into law, policy, women's rights, where people get undressed and sleep, children's medicine. I mean, you name it. You can't just do something that

0: fundamental and not have enormous social consequences and ethical consequences, and I wanted to talk about them, and I did, and that's not transphobic, so...
1: Chris, you grew up in Canada and studied sociology, I think. Where was that potentially taking you?
2: Like Kathleen, I had absolutely no idea. And in fact, it took me straight into journalism. I had my first internship at the National Post, which was the more right-leaning newspaper set up by Conrad Black in Canada. Quite a fun place to work when it first started, flush with cash. Sort of moved on through various bits of media from there, started a magazine in North America for a few years, a bit like Vice. I don't know if you know anything about Vice. We nicked Vice's business model, but unfortunately not its rip-roaring success. And then went to Tokyo and now London.
1: I read in another life you might have been an astrophysicist. Why didn't that other life happen?
2: Because I got a D in physics. Maybe that's why. But I've become an amateur astronomer, which is my way of scratching that itch.
1: We'll talk more about that a little bit later on. And your role at The Guardian now, US editor. So you're telling the story of America to Guardian readers, or how does that relationship work between what you do and the readers?
2: Well, I'm the U.S. editor in the U.K., I should say. The Guardian U.S. has its own editor, Betsy Reid, and we now have 200 journalists in three different bureaus in the U.S. My role is to sort of look at the U.S. slightly from the global perspective and make sure that what we're covering makes sense to our huge readership around the world, who are all very interested in the U.S. And, you know, when you're in the U.S., as I'm sure both of you know, it can feel very much like its own universe, and you get very into the weeds of politics, and sometimes it needs a bit of translation and a bit of contextual framing. So that's kind of my job.
1: Which takes us very nicely to our first point of discussion. Plenty more to come from Kathleen and Chris throughout the programme. When US President Donald Trump was asked about the midterm elections during a news conference he was giving about the war against Iran this week, he was characteristically blunt in his response. "I don't care about the midterms," were the words he used. The latest opinion polls suggest that both the Senate and the House of Representatives could flip from Republican to Democratic Party control. And it seems President Trump's determination to force sitting Republican candidates who've disagreed with him in any way to leave office is causing his party major headaches. This week, for example, Ken Paxton, who was heavily backed by Mr. Trump, won a primary contest in Texas to oust the incumbent Senator John Cornyn. Now, Mr. Cornyn has a reputation for bipartisan cooperation with the Democrats, and he's the first incumbent Texas senator to lose a renomination contest for more than 50 years. Ken Paxton will now compete against the Democratic nominee James Tallarico in November's Senate election. Well, Brendan Steinhauser is a Republican Party strategist based in Texas's state capital, Austin, and he began by telling me the story of Ken Paxton.
3: Ken Paxton has never lost a race in Texas. He's been nominated for multiple roles and elected in the general election, and that's the same for John Cornyn. They were kind of two heavyweight fighters in this race who had never been defeated. But I think Ken Paxton is a candidate who kind of represents the grassroots insurgency on the right. He is a disruptor and a candidate who ran on a platform of change and going to Washington, D.C. and sort of overturning the tables and disrupting the status quo.
1: And backed by the president, what does that say about Republicans and what they broadly believe in Texas just now, do you think?
3: Well, I think Ken Paxton was going to win this race anyway, but he did get the support of the president kind of in the last 2 weeks of the election, and that certainly helped him. But Paxton won by 27 points, which is a huge margin. But it does show that the president's candidates still do have the momentum, that the president still is the most popular figure on the right in the Republican Party today. And it follows in the footsteps of the president's endorsement of other challengers in races in Kentucky and Louisiana.
1: I read an analysis of this in Time magazine, and this particular quote stood out for me. I'd be interested to hear what you think. They say that the president is both at his weakest point with the general electorate, a reference to his overall popularity ratings, but he's strongest at enforcing party purity with his base. Is that about right?
3: I think that is right. It's a very astute observation, and I see that play out in the numbers that we're tracking in the general election. When you look at all of the polling, especially among independent voters and swing voters, the president's numbers are not great there, and in some respects, he's at an all-time low for him. But when you look at the Republican primaries going on around the country, his endorsement is the most important endorsement a candidate can get. And so I think it really creates this very interesting setup for the midterm elections, where you're going to have a Republican Party that is very loyal to President Trump. You're going to have candidates who've been backed by him. But that could be a potential liability in the general election in some states and in some districts. Mm.
1: Could it be a liability in Texas? Because Ken Paxton is now going to face a pretty seasoned Democrat, James Tallarico.
3: Yeah, Tallarico is a dynamic candidate. He's going to raise a lot of money. He's going to excite the Democratic base. I think he's got a lot of talent, and he's going to make this race competitive. But I think Republicans will end up winning in November, and I think President Trump's endorsement of Ken Paxton and Trump's campaigning for Paxton in Texas will probably be either neutral or slightly positive, because Texas still is a Republican state. So the real fight comes down to a small group of independent voters. There aren't many of them, but those are the folks who are going to decide this election at the margin. They lean conservative, and so I think Republicans feel confident. But Tallarico is definitely going to run a sophisticated campaign that is well-funded, and the Democratic base is energized for the midterm elections.
1: President Trump's attitude to these midterms is interesting, isn't it? Because, he's almost hinted that he doesn't care very much as to how they unfold. Deep down, he mustn't he? Because it will hugely influence how much he can do in the final 2 years that he occupies the White House.
3: I think he does care. I think he's annoyed by the numbers that he sees. I think he's tired of answering questions about whether or not he's a political liability for Republicans in the fall. And so I think that's what you're seeing. But clearly he and his team understand they need to hold the Senate. They need to try and hold the House to continue his agenda. Otherwise, he'll be seen as a lame duck president.
1: How do Republicans play this? They want to win, obviously. How do they achieve that, do you think, given the current ratings that the president has?
3: I think Republicans need to go back to basics, focus on jobs and the economy, because that's what voters care about. They care about pocketbook issues. The problem is we have high gas prices. We have trouble in the Middle East that's contributing to that, and that's caused by, some of our own policies and also, of course, the actions of the Iranian government. But all of that's tied together, and I think Republicans need to find a way to refocus their energy and efforts on good policy. One other big issue that's going to be a sleeper issue in this election is automation and AI, for example. We're seeing that play into how young people think about the midterm elections. And so that's something Republicans really need to get ahead of and have some answers for.
1: You mentioned the Middle East, and obviously gas prices are to an extent linked to that. There are a lot of Republicans who backed President Trump, certainly this time round, arguably last time round as well, when he talked about America first and when he was pretty clear about the fact that going into wars far away from the United States was not something he was going to do. When that comes up on the doorstep and when it's debated nearer voting time, how do Republicans deal with that?
3: Well, I think Republican voters have really given a lot of leeway to the president on his foreign policy. They've trusted him, and I think that they would argue that he hasn't sent a massive invasion force to any of these places. He's done these smaller operations like in Venezuela. He's done the more massive air campaign in Iran, but he hasn't put boots on the ground in any real effect. And so I think that's how they're thinking about this. They are giving him some grace when it comes to the economic impact. Republicans are still supporting the president. They're still supporting the policy in Iran. But if that drags on all summer, it could be a political albatross heading into November.
1: U.S. Republican Party strategist Brendan Steinhauser. Chris, what do you pick out of his analysis of all of this?
2: I think the very first comment really about how Trump's increasing his grip over an ever smaller rump of the U.S. electorate is really interesting. They do have to win with everybody, or at least with the sort of the broad middle, the independents and the centrists, and dragging the Republicans further to the right, I think, is a huge liability for the party in general. And I think it shows Trump's obsession with personal loyalty above everything else directly to him. And that's really no way to run a country.
1: The point was made in the conversation about that. I think he put it, the small group of independent voters. they will be key. They nearly always are key, aren't they?
2: Yeah, they absolutely are. I mean, I think that was in the context of Texas, but it's the case everywhere. And, you know, when Trump sort of stormed back into office last time, it was winning those people that really helped him.
1: Kathleen, how does this all look to you?
0: Well, I imagine it must be very frustrating to be in the Republican Party if you're not 100% a fan of Trump. And I'm from the outside, it seems to me this must be a reflection of the way he came up to power through without calling upon the traditional Republican structures. And so he's detached, and he can just impose, well, so far anyway, he seems to have been able to impose his will. But it is a gamble. Clearly, what plays to the base may be the diametrically opposed to what plays to everybody else, because the context is so polarized. Maybe in Texas, it's okay to demand to push in a kind of firebrand candidate, but that Texas is the outlier. I imagine it's not going to work in other states. So there will be bigger groups of independent voters. There'll be Latinos who, you know, could go either way. There'll be lots of people who are within the Republican Party who are more traditional and dissatisfied with Trump's kind of populist approach. So I think it must be risky.
1: And Chris, to Kathleen's point about the base, presumably President Trump's view probably throughout his term in office has always been, as long as the base is big enough, what goes on around the edge of it doesn't matter quite so much. But now the base is perhaps shrinking. Is that fair?
2: I think the estimations of its demise have been wildly exaggerated many times. There's a great deal of what's described as hopium that goes
1: because it's so firm. It's so firmly committed to the cause.
2: I mean, this is supposedly his lowest popularity rating, and yet he still got an incredibly solid support. I think it's very worrying. We try to avoid doing polling stories for the most part because very small changes seem to indicate some sort of direction, and people are constantly saying, "Oh, you know, Trump is doing very badly. Things are going very, very poorly." And then he, either wins in a landslide or exerts his control in primary races, like he's done here. So yeah,
1: And presumably he does care about the midterms.
0: Well, he won't be able to get any laws through if he fails, won't he?
2: I mean, yes and no. The thing is, he really hasn't tried to get much done in Congress. He did do the one big, beautiful bill where he sort of piled everything together. But most of what he does through executive order and through his direct control over the executive branch.
0: Right.
2: So that's not long-lasting change, necessarily. If you want to really get things done in the U.S. over the long term, you should try to get laws passed in Congress. But the president has a great deal of authority in his own right. And Trump likes to do that, doesn't he? He likes to just sort of make pronouncements. He doesn't want to consult people. You know, he hates Congress, really. He hates that sort of Washington establishment. And, as you've noted, he came in from the outside. Mm-hmm. And he really, doesn't really want to have to deal with him if he can avoid it.
1: You're listening to the BBC World Service. I'm Julian Warica with Weekend. A reminder of our main headlines. President Trump has met officials in the White House to discuss a framework deal with Iran to extend the ceasefire and kickstart talks, but no announcement has been made. And scientists say a new test could help millions of breast cancer patients to be treated safely without the need for chemotherapy. Now, here in Britain, the annual Hay Literary Festival on the English-Welsh border is bringing a wide assortment of international writers to our shores, and you're about to hear from one of them, the Lebanese-American author Rabi Alameddine. He's been writing for many years, but has received particular acclaim for his latest darkly comic novel, The True Story of Raja the Gullible, which won a major prize in the United States last year, the National Book Award for Fiction. In a recent interview, he said that his approach to writing came out of, quote, childish rebellion. So when I spoke to him, I asked him what he meant.
4: I believe almost all rebelliousness is childish, if not teenage years. And a lot of the rebelliousness is to break away from parents and to become oneself. That's why I always consider it a little bit teenage, that you have to throw out what you know to start something new. And when I write, I tend to do that. I tend to throw out everything that I've done before and do something that's particularly opposite to what I have just written. You know, we tend to get comfortable when we write. And I get bored. I really, really get bored.
1: Our society, you've also said in recent times, is too earnest.
4: Yes, I'm not crazy about earnestness. And I do understand the function of earnestness in the world and in literature. To me, it can be deadly.
1: I think I was watching an interview that you gave recently where you made that point and said, you know, you recognise that those who are earnest clearly have a role to play and often are making some very serious points, but you don't necessarily want to have them around for dinner.
4: Absolutely not.
1: But that comes from a man who has written books that take us to the AIDS epidemic in the United States, that takes us to Lebanon, where you were born, which has had so many reasons to be earnest, one might argue, in recent times. How do you navigate that?
4: Well, see, this is the thing, that, you know, earnestness is needed to fight against that. But to survive it, if you are earnest, it can kill you. I just came back from Lebanon. It's almost hopeless. So if you are earnest and want to change the world, which, bless you, I really appreciate it, it is really difficult. For me, the only way you can survive Lebanon is with a sense of humor.
1: Because you were born there but left there as a child, didn't you? But it still clearly has a huge hold on you.
4: Of course it does. And as much as I try to deny it and, you know, remember childish rebelliousness, I say, no, I'm no longer this. I come crawling back.
1: And you've just been there, as you say. What are the overriding emotions that you come back with, having visited it at such a traumatic time for people there?
4: It's been really difficult since the Gaza genocide, because some of the same things are happening in Lebanon. You know, the South has been razed completely. Like, there is not a single building left within, like, 20 to 30 kilometers from the border. All these villages have disappeared and stuff. What is truly, though, sad is that for a lot of Lebanese, it's as if nothing is happening, because it's, you know, Lebanon is so divided in some ways. And that's what I mean by it's not very hopeful.
1: You write in English, and am I right in saying that your books aren't translated into Arabic in Lebanon?
4: They have trouble translating them for two things. One is sexuality, and the other is politics. The politics they can get over, the sexuality, particularly the gay sexuality, they can't. So I have two books that have been translated into Arabic, An Unnecessary Woman and I, the Divine. And in both, the main protagonist is a woman, and that to them is more acceptable.
1: You mentioned homosexuality, and I wanted to ask you about your book, The True Story of Raja the Gullible. Because Raja is a 63-year-old teacher who lives with his elderly mother, and he is, to quote you, the neighbourhood homosexual. What drove you to try and tell that story?
4: I know it comes as a surprise to a lot of people, but I am a homosexual. So there's that kind of affinity.
1: I'm astonished by that revelation.
4: I know. Every time I come out, everybody's astonished. But I'm also interested in the character. I tend to write about characters who are, shall we say, outside of the dominant culture. They live in the margins. I'm just interested in how we look at the other.
1: That won you the National Book Award. How much do awards matter? How much do they change anything from your point of view?
4: You know, I wish I can say they don't matter. They do. I wish I can say I don't care. Unfortunately, I do. I don't see the difference yet in me, but primarily because I'm working on my next book right now. So I have, you know, 65 pages of a new book, and I can't stop thinking about it.
1: Well, you've led me to where I wanted to end the conversation, which was about the new book. I mean, how much can you tell us about that at this stage?
4: Remember Childish Rebelliousness? And the...
1: You mean you're not going to tell me anything at all, are you?
4: I don't know. The worst part is I always think that the book that I'm writing, I've gotten, you know, awards, I've gotten great reviews, I got, you know, but I always think this is the one that people will discover on a fraud. But this one is about an older man talking to his friend who is, shall we say, not doing well. That's the novel. That's the entire novel.
1: And we're 65 pages in, you say?
4: 65 pages in. And seriously, I have no clue where it's going. But the wonderful thing for me is that I'm at the obsessing stage where, you know, on the flight I worked on it, on the train I worked on it, you know, just got to my friend's house and I'm working on it. So that's a lovely feeling.
1: The Lebanese-American author Rabi Alameddine, who's at the Hay Literary Festival here in Britain this weekend. I was struck, Kathleen, by his reference to humour and the part it plays in his writing, even when you might think that what he's describing is so serious.
0: Yes, isn't that refreshing? I completely agree with him about the deplorable hegemony of earnestness today in our culture. And while I haven't read his books, and I think I should, but while it sounds like that book that's just won the award, in a way, deals with, well, it clearly does deal with extremely serious and, in other hands, depressing themes, and also sounds almost perfect for the zeitgeist, you know, a gay man in a repressive country that's also at war, you know, all sorts of cultural issues to touch on there. But what he does sound genuinely countercultural is that he's approaching it so lightly and so playfully. Mm, yeah. And I really love it.
1: Such mischief yeah. during that conversation. Chris, you've got family connections to Lebanon, haven't you?
2: I do. I should also, I feel, apologize on behalf of Canada, probably the most earnest country in the world.
1: You should feel the weight of the entire country on your shoulders.
2: Well, no, indeed. But, I think a bit of humor does go a long way there. I do have family in Lebanon. They are in the sort of Christian Maronite villages in the north. I went to visit them and got a sort of slightly strange reception and a bit of a crash course in Lebanese politics and conflict. You really do feel when you're there how many different factions and religious sects there are, and how close the country could be to sort of sparking up again into a civil war. But one thing I was particularly struck by was, you know, I found Beirut to be a pretty gay-friendly city, and I'm surprised to hear that his novels aren't being translated there.
1: Principally for that reason, it would seem, certainly as he was describing, and that has obviously been an obstacle for him for a little while. You're listening to Weekend from the BBC World Service with me throughout the programme, Kathleen Stock and Chris Michael. Plenty more to come from them in the next hour. Coming up later here on the BBC World Service in just over a minute's time, the latest international news headlines.

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1: BBC World Service, it's 6 hours GMT. Welcome to Weekend with Julian Warica. NATO member states are assessing how to improve their defences against drones after one hit an apartment complex in the Romanian city of Galați on Thursday night. We'll be speaking to Romania's president. Also, after record-breaking temperatures for May across Western Europe, how should its citizens adapt to extreme heat? We'll hear from one of Colombia's leading folk singers and a new film about Leonora Carrington, the 20th century British-Mexican surrealist painter.
2: Don't you think it's dangerous to blur the distinction between abstraction and reality?
3: Ever since I've been with you, I've developed a sense of danger that I've never had before.
1: That's all coming up here on Weekend after the latest world news.

0: BBC News with Danielle Yawovetska. President Trump has concluded a meeting with advisers on a framework deal with Iran without announcing a decision. He earlier said any prospective accord would ensure Iran reopens the Strait of Hormuz and that its highly enriched uranium was destroyed by the US. Iranian officials have insisted the draft deal did not include the reopening of the strait toll-free. Our correspondent, Hashayar Jonedi, has been looking at hardline Iranian websites.
1: The points they're mentioning is that there will be no signing of a memorandum of understanding between Iran and the U.S. before the U.S. agrees to release Iran's blocked funds, as well as that the nuclear issue should be discussed in the second phase of talks after the signing of the memorandum of understanding, which will extend the ceasefire between Iran and the U.S. and Israel for another 60 days.
0: Scientists have developed a DNA test that can distinguish between breast cancer patients who needs chemotherapy and those who do not. Results from an international trial in six countries suggest millions of women could safely avoid chemotherapy, sparing them its toxic side effects. The Optima trial followed more than 4,000 patients newly diagnosed with breast cancer. It found that those with a low test score could be treated safely with hormone therapy alone. The BBC has learned that Ukraine is using a new generation of AI-powered drones to step up its attacks on Russian targets. They've increasingly been striking logistical targets in occupied southern Ukraine, which may disrupt supplies to the front line. Here's Paul Brown.
2: Footage released by pro-Ukrainian social media channel shows multiple strikes on vehicles between the cities of Mariupol and Melitopol. The aftermath of these attacks has also been captured on video by motorists as they pass scattered wreckage on the roadside. Analysts say the operation is making use of Ukraine's Hornet drone, an AI-enabled unmanned aerial vehicle, or UAV, which has been trained using thousands of hours of video to identify Russian military targets. Experts told us that the Hornet has a 150-kilometer range and packs more than enough explosive to take out non-armored vehicles.
0: Parliament in Ghana has approved a new bill that criminalizes homosexuality. Those convicted of same-sex acts face up to 3 years in prison, and the promotion of LGBTQ rights is banned. The new president, John Dramani Mahama, will face pressure from religious groups to approve the law. Thomas Nadi in Accra says it's part of a current trend in West African countries and politically difficult to resist.
3: Politicians who are against these legislations sometimes fear that they could lose their seats, because if they open up or criticize the legislation and it's election time, their constituents will not vote for them again. Those who are against it will rather remain silent and then give voice to those who are in support of it.
0: World News from the BBC. The US military has conducted another strike on a boat in the Eastern Pacific, killing three people, the third such attack in a week. US Southern Command accused the vessel of engaging in drug trafficking. The Trump administration began an offensive against ships in September, levelling similar accusations. Rights groups say the strikes could amount to extrajudicial killings. The US Defense Secretary has urged Asian allies to ramp up military spending to counter China's growing power. Pete Hegseth, at a key Asian defence summit in Singapore, said alarm over Beijing's rapid military build-up was understandable. From there, Suranjana Tiwari reports.
4: Speaking at the Shangri-La dialogue, Mr. Hegseth had both warnings and reassurance. No state, including China, can impose hegemony on Asia, he said, without unravelling the regional balance of power. But he did say that ties with Beijing are better than they've been in many years, with more military-to-military communication. Significantly, he said future arms sales to Taiwan will rest with President Trump personally. On Iran, where a deal is said to be close, he left little ambiguity. America has the stockpiles to restart military operations if necessary.
0: Protesters in Austria are planning on Saturday to block the motorway that crosses the Brenner Pass, the main alpine route linking Austria and Italy. Massive traffic jams are expected. The protest was called by the mayor of Gries am Brenner, who says huge increases in its traffic are having a significant impact on residents of the Wipptal Valley. In football, Arsenal are preparing to take on defending champions Paris Saint-Germain in the final of Europe's premier football competition, the Champions League. The match in Budapest comes days after Arsenal lifted England's Premier League trophy for the first time in over 20 years. Manager Mikel Arteta said his side had gained one trophy and wanted another. BBC News.
5: It's 6 minutes past six GMT. Welcome to Weekend from the BBC World Service with me, Julian Warwicker. With me throughout the programme, Kathleen Stock, a UK-based writer, cultural commentator and contributing editor to the online news and opinion website Unheard, and Chris Smichael, US editor for The Guardian newspaper based here in London. We're going to talk about events in Eastern Europe for the next few moments. The member states of NATO are assessing how to improve their defences against drones after one hit an apartment complex in the Romanian city of Galați on Thursday night. It tore through a top floor flat and two people inside were injured. Although Russian drones have strayed into NATO airspace before, it's the first incident in a densely populated area and one that's resulted in injuries. Russia's President Vladimir Putin said he didn't know what the drone was, even remarking that Ukrainian drones had flown into NATO countries.
6: After all, we know that Ukrainian drones have strayed into Finnish airspace, into Polish airspace, and at some point into the airspace of the Baltic states. The initial reaction was always exactly the same as it now is in Romania. Alarm! The Russians are coming! The Russians are attacking! Yet, shortly thereafter, it would turn out that the incidents had absolutely nothing to do with Russian aircrafts, but rather involved drones of Ukrainian origin.
5: Well, Mr. Putin then added that any location which posed a threat against Russia was considered a legitimate target by Moscow. For its part, the Romanian government has said it's closing a Russian consulate in the country and expelling the consul there. Well, NATO has repeated its insistence that this was launched by Russia. The alliance's Secretary General Mark Rutte said, quote, Russia's reckless behaviour is a danger to us all. Well, we're joined on the line by Romania's President Nicosur Dan. Mr. President, good morning and thank you for joining us.
7: Good morning. Thank you for inviting me.
5: What's your latest understanding as to how or indeed why this drone might have entered Romanian airspace?
7: Now, first of all, it's sure that that was a Russian Garand 2 drone. It's sure because we had another one 4 or 5 weeks ago that didn't explode. And we compared both drones, so the rest of the one that exploded yesterday and the one that came 1 month ago, and they are completely identical. So we can say for sure that it's a Garand 2 Russian drone. Secondly, we know the path. So in fact, there was a swarm of drones, of 43 drones, that targeted Reni port, which is the western Danube port in the Odessa region. So the western part of Ukraine in the Black Sea region, and there was a swarm of 43 drones that came from east to west and targeting Reni port, and one of them, hit by the Ukrainian army, changed the direction and passed to the Romanian territory. That's sure. We know the trajectory of all the 43 drones.
5: So this was not a targeting of Romania. This was as a result of the Ukrainian intervention against the Russian drone.
7: Exactly. Exactly.
5: You talked as well about being sure that it was Russian and explained why. So when President Putin says what he did, and we heard him a moment ago, to put it bluntly, he's not telling the truth.
7: Exactly. No. We can say for sure that was a Garand 2 Russian drone.
5: You've since closed the Russian consulate in your country and expelled the consul there. Is that the extent of your reaction at this stage, or will you do more?
7: For the moment, because as I said, we had, so saying in the last 2 years, there have been, I don't know, maybe 20, 30 drones which have not been, in the beginning, we have been not loaded with explosive. But we had, as I said, 1 month ago, we had another one with explosive that fortunately didn't explode. So it's danger. It became dangerous for the Romanian citizens, and when the Russians are hitting, are targeting towns that are on the other side of the Danube, they want to, they have to be sure that they do not provoke the injuries for the Romanian citizens. So. It's an, a warning for the Russian side, that measure, and I hope that they will stop. If not, there are another measure that we can take against them.
8: Right. What might that other measure be?
7: Oh, exposing the ambassador, for instance.
8: So, that, so that, are, that's an option there, that there you're considering,
7: is it? Yeah, there is a diplomatic hierarchy of measures that... Yes.
8: Okay. What of the NATO? What of the NATO response, Mr. President? What do you want NATO to do about this specifically?
7: So first of all, there are many of us that are in the same situation because it's as you know, in NATO we had plans for endowing with equipments for 15, 25 years, and now it's a new world, new technology. We have to adapt, and we have plans for buying special equipments, and what we ask to our partners is for that 60 kilometers of border, the Danube border, to help us temporarily until we will have all that equipments.
8: So that's a backing from other NATO members for you with further defense equipment that will last you, yes, for that period until you have your own. That's what you're saying.
7: Exactly. Yeah. Exactly.
8: And are you confident that the Americans, key, arguably, probably not arguably, the most significant members of NATO, are going to back you in any further measures that you want to take here?
7: Yeah, I'm sure, because it's a process. They already gave us some equipments for exactly for the for that 60 kilometers of border. So we have some American equipment, but for just one piece of the border, not for all.
8: And just one final word on NATO and the funding of NATO. Clearly, there's a great deal of pressure on member countries to put more money into NATO. It's certainly something that the Americans are keen to see happen. Can you pledge that Romania will do that in the light of what's happened here?
7: Yeah, sure. So we agreed all in Hague that we have to increase the capacities, the first the money and then the capacities, and we increase as Romanians. But more than that, we organized the 2 weeks ago the B9 summit. There are the nine countries on the east side of NATO, and the Nordic countries were been also invited. And we all agreed in preparation for the Ankara summit, NATO summit, we all agreed that we have to continue to put money, to increase the amount of money, to transfer that money in capabilities, and very important, to develop in our countries the military industry needed, because if not, if you have only money and the same military industry infrastructure, we'll do not more than increase prices. So we have to put money and create military economy. Yeah.
8: Okay. Mr. President, we're very grateful to you for your time. Thank you very much indeed for coming on the program. Romania's President, Nicosur Dan, speaking to me in the light of that apartment block being hit in eastern Romania by most people would accept a Russian drone. It's 15 minutes past the hour. With me throughout the programme, Kathleen Stock and Chris Michael, a chance to talk to both of them about current works or activities. To you, Kathleen, first, because I wanted to talk to you about your recently published book, published, I think, only last month. This is called Do Not Go Gentle, The Case Against Assisted Death. I was reading the publisher's blurb, and I picked this out because I wondered whether this summed up the arguments you're making. For some individuals, an assisted death might be the right choice, but we should be deeply wary of introducing a system that offers death as just another option, especially when palliative care is so under-resourced. And this at a time when this has been very much debated in this country and elsewhere. Is that a fair assessment of where
9: yes,
8: you are?
9: Yes. I think historically discussions have got a bit bogged down in the rights and wrongs at the individual level of assisting someone else to die when they are terminally ill or suffering. That is a good question, but it's not the question that I'm most motivated by. My question is, what happens when a system, an organised service, is developed, backed by the state, to offer death as a treatment option amongst other treatment options, and especially in the context of a National Health Service, which is what we have in Britain. And very recently this has been discussed because there's been an attempt to get this on the books. There'll probably be another one quite soon. It's very much of the moment across the world. There's growing momentum in various countries, and quite a lot of countries like Canada, for instance, already have it. So, yes, I absolutely see a huge range of problems, both for patients, but also for people who are not patients yet, for doctors, for social care systems, and even for the attitude to suicide prevention in a particular country once you've got the doctors delivering it effectively.
8: Yeah, you mentioned this attempt, I think your phrase was, to get it on the books. This has been a process over the last year or so within the British Parliament, led by a Labour MP called Kim Leadbeater, who put forward what's known as a private members bill, supported assisted dying. It was passed in the House of Commons, the lower house, by a majority of 314 votes to 291, but it didn't get through in the House of Lords because there were too many amendments, which means it's been effectively sort of put to one side, but as you rightly say, it might come back. To hear the other point of view, here is Kim Leadbeater with her reflections on the original case and her regret at the fact that her bill didn't progress.
10: It's a sad day, and for me, you know, the voices that need to remain at the heart of this debate are those of terminally ill people, but also the people who have experienced the failings of the status quo. You know, as legislators, we have a duty to fix things that are wrong. And when you've got the inequity of people going to Dignitas in Switzerland, if they can afford to do so, which is also very traumatic and upsetting, people taking their own lives in their final few months of life because they feel so desperate. And then people who are having really painful, traumatic deaths, even with very good care. Those are the stories that we hear, and I hear all the time, thousands of emails and letters. We have a duty as legislators to fix that situation, put a very safe framework in place that gives terminally ill people, and it is just terminally ill people, gives them the choice, the dignity and the compassion I believe they need in their dying days.
8: I suspect you both believe the system is failing, don't you? It's just about how you put it right.
9: Absolutely. I mean, we need to fix the status quo. It's just a question of how we do that. The choice that Kim talks about there is one that, once introduced into a system across the National Health Service, is now one that everyone has access to. She's right. But of course, that imposes a choice for many people that they do not actively want, and that now they will have to ask themselves why they're not taking. Their families might be asking them in, you know, adverse circumstances, why they're not taking it, with the cost of social care as it is, with the cost of care homes and general provision. It becomes much cheaper to deliver assisted death than it does decent palliative care, decent care homes. And I just don't think it's a good idea to have a state forced into that choice.
8: Opinion polls would suggest that the majority at the moment are with Kim Leadbeater rather than you.
9: I disagree, actually, because I think we talk about the principles a lot, but when you when you spell out the details of Leadbeater's bill, which was really quite a spectacularly bad one, I mean, it wouldn't even ask people what their reasons were. They would just basically have to have a terminal prognosis and they'd be in the door. If you go into that, then what they want is what I would argue is possibly... It is impossible, but what they want is a safeguarded system which only gives assisted death to exactly the right people and doesn't give it to people who are being coerced or people who are homeless or people who want to get out of, you know, terrible situations domestically. And unfortunately, when you spell it out, you can't get a system that will do that.
8: Canada, Chris.
11: Yeah, I guess wanted to ask your opinion about the Canadian experience with this and whether there are any lessons that you draw from that.
9: Yes, I'm afraid I draw negative ones in the sense that it's absolutely delivered through socialised healthcare there too. And what you've seen there is starting with terminal prognosis. So it will be delivered only to people who have a terminal prognosis, and then it's been extended to disabled people. It seems to be that it will be extended again soon to people who have psychological suffering only, which means mental illness, but basically no underlying physical complaint. This is what these bills tend to do, because they're presented as a good way of dealing with suffering. Well, there's lots of kinds of suffering in the world, and before you know it, doctors are delivering death as a treatment for suffering, which demotivates governments and states to look at other more positive options. In Canada, you can now get same-day assisted death in some places, which, you know, the reflection period has been stripped down to practically nothing in the name of freedom. So in the book, I go into quite a lot about whether this really is connected to freedom and the ideal of freedom and how. And there are various other terrible cases coming out of Canada. Reversible illnesses are basically being euthanized. People who stop taking the medication are being euthanized. Anorexics. You know, there's all sorts of really complicated stuff that is getting glossed over by this narrative, such as the one we just heard, that everything's fine and it's going to be fine and this is just a compassionate thing to do.
8: Chris, I wanted to come to you on another matter, but by all means come back on that if you wish. No, you're happy, right? Okay, I wanted to take you, because you mentioned your interest in astrophysics earlier on in the programme. You have recently been to the remotest of Welsh islands, I think, to explore that. Where did you go?
11: It's called Bardsey Island. It's off the coast of northwest Wales, near Snowdonia. It is a very small island. You can walk around it in about 3 hours. It has three permanent residents, two of whom run a cafe and go collect lobsters. And the other one is a lighthouse keeper. And then a sort of small community of wardens who are there. You can book it as a tourist, basically, if you want to. You can stay in one of eight 19th century stone houses. You have to book many months in advance. The reason I went there, as you say, is because I'm an amateur astronomer. I've got a few telescopes. And it is the first international dark sky sanctuary in Europe. Basically, the island is, it's off the coast, and it's got a little mountain on the east side that blocks light from the mainland. The island itself has no electricity, so there's no electric lights at night. And the closest electric light that you can get when the sun goes down is 60 miles away across the Irish Sea from Dublin. So it really is incredibly dark. And
8: Read that it was cloudy when you were there, which...
11: It was cloudy every night I was there, literally the entire time I was there. I dragged my telescopes all the way up. Oh, you know, you have to wait for the boatman to tell you when you can cross. It's really a bit of a production, but, I had a nice
8: still
11: week anyway.
8: Still worth the trip, by the sound of it. It leads me actually to talk about the weather, because we are going to have a conversation about the temperatures in Western Europe for the next 5 minutes or so. Extraordinary temperatures for so early on in the sort of spring into summer period. Portugal, new record this week, over 40 degrees Celsius. The UK, a new record this week, over 35 degrees in West London. And the unusually hot temperatures in this time of the year have become more common in Europe over the past 25 years. That's according to the European Copernicus Climate Change Service. Joining us from that organisation, Carlo Buontempo, who's director of it indeed. Carlo, welcome. Good morning.
12: Good morning to you.
8: How do you assess the phenomenon that people have been living through in parts of Europe over the last week?
12: Well, in a sense, the phenomenon is still ongoing. You were describing this extreme event affecting Portugal, but the same is happening in Spain and France. UK got new record as well, and so is the Netherlands. So it's really an ongoing process, and we will look at it when the event ends, and will probably be part of our monthly bulletin, will come out early in June. But there are things that can be said already, because this is not an isolated event. It's part of a broader pattern. And we have seen last year in Europe the warmest year on record. And last year in 25, we got heat waves eating the continent once more. And it wasn't just the Mediterranean. It was really throughout. And one of the features of our European State of the Climate report that we published back in April with the World Meteorological Organization was this heat wave that hit Finland and Sweden and lasted for 3 weeks with anomaly as large as 10 degrees above average.
8: And is there something particularly European about this? I mean, is the continent more prone to this? And if so, why?
12: Yeah, very good question. Indeed, Europe is warming faster than the global average. And this is true when we compare the rate of warming in Europe with the rate of warming in the globe, which is around 0.3 degrees per decade. In Europe, we are around 0.5. Now, the world is made by ocean as well as land. But even if we compare Europe with the global land, so only continent, Europe is still going far faster than any other continent. And it's probably, as always with climate, it's not a single reason for it. There is a combination of factors, and we believe the combination that matters is the one of loss of sea ice and snow. Well, in Europe, we have a good fraction of the European Arctic that is the fastest warming region in the world. But also the kind of weather we got over the last 20 years that made heat waves in Europe, especially in summer, more frequent and more intense. So this certainly contributed. And lastly, our very good ability in Europe to curb the pollution. So we managed to increase the quality of the air significantly. This has a very positive effect on our health, but sadly has also made our atmosphere more transparent, and so has contributed to more temperature and more heat waves.
8: A brief one, if you would, because time is slightly limited, but clearly people listen to this and think, well, how can we do something about it? How can we adapt the way we lead our lives in cities that perhaps have not been used to these kind of temperatures? If you're in London or Paris, for example, at the moment, what are we supposed to do?
12: Well, I mean, the decision that needs to be taken are typically at the local level. So borough and councils and regional and administration and so on. But there are a lot of things that can be done that don't require an international coordination. It's something that you can do locally, that your local council can do. And the starting point is starting from the evidence, starting from the excellent observation we have of what's happening and the prediction of what might happen. And then the other thing we could do is to look elsewhere. So if you're in London and you've just been through 35 degrees, that's really extreme for May in London, but it's not so extreme in Greece or in Spain. So what are the Spaniards or the Greeks doing to cope with that weather? There is a lot that can be learned.
8: Thank you so much for coming on the programme. Carlo Buontempo, Director of the Copernicus Climate Change Service. You're with Weekend from the BBC World Service.
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15: 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It's not left and right.
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8: 6.30 GMT, this is Weekend from the BBC World Service. Still to come, an analysis of the NATO and Russian positions following that drone strike on an apartment building in Romania. Challenging negative perceptions of Colombia through the country's rich musical tradition. And a new film about the life and the work of the surrealist painter Leonora Carrington. That's all here on Weekend after the World News.
0: BBC News with Danielle Yawovietska. President Trump has concluded a meeting with his advisers on whether to agree a deal with Iran without announcing a decision. The president earlier said any prospective deal would ensure Iran reopens the Strait of Hormuz and that its highly enriched uranium was destroyed by the US. Scientists have trialled a test that can distinguish between breast cancer patients who need chemotherapy and those who do not. The results suggest millions of women could safely avoid chemotherapy, sparing them its toxic side effects. The BBC is

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2: Protesters in Austria are planning to block the motorway that crosses the Brenner Pass, linking Austria and Italy, on Saturday. The protest was called by the mayor of Grisam-Brenner over huge increases in traffic along the route. Arsenal are preparing to take on defending champions Paris Saint-Germain in the final of Europe's premier football competition, the Champions League. The match in Budapest comes days after Arsenal lifted England's Premier League trophy for the first time in over 20 years. BBC News.
3: You're listening to the BBC World Service. I'm Julian Warwicker with Weekend. With me throughout the programme, Kathleen Stock, a UK-based writer, cultural commentator and contributing editor to the online news and opinion website Unheard, and Chris Michael, US editor for The Guardian newspaper based here in London. Earlier this hour, we heard from Romania's president, Nicu Dan, speaking about what he believes was a Russian drone that crashed into a high-rise residential building in the Romanian city of Galați on Thursday night.
4: It's sure that that was a Russian Garand 2 drone. It's sure because we had another one 4 or 5 weeks ago that didn't explode. And we compared both drones, so rest of the one that exploded yesterday and the one that came 1 month ago, and they are completely identical.
3: So how might this incident affect Russia's strategy as regards the use of drones against Ukraine? Nina Khrushcheva is a Russian analyst. She spoke to me from New York.
5: It seems like it is a kind of straightaway drone, which we've seen in the last, I don't know, few months has been happening in the Baltic states, in Poland. So it does seem that because there's more and more drone activity, both from Ukraine and Russia, ultimately the borders or bordering countries with Ukraine are going to see more and more of those. So that's my reaction. The reaction on different sides has been different because originally the Western countries were saying, well, Russia attacked Romania, which very unlikely. And ultimately they got back to the idea that it was straightaway drone. Doesn't mean that Russia is not guilty because there is a war and the war is initiated by Russia and therefore it's escalating because of Russia. In Russia, it says, so Putin actually spoke, Vladimir Putin, the president spoke about it and he said, well, first needs to be checked whether it's a Russian or Ukrainian drone, which neither here nor there because it is a drone because of the war and it hit the NATO country. And also I think we should be ready for more and more events like that.
3: What should NATO do you think?
5: Well, NATO, what NATO can do, I mean, there's a lot of the whole day of the conversation of how to deal with it. And ultimately it's just once again, one more denouncing of Russia's actions because it wasn't a direct attack. So when it is a direct attack, then NATO should do something. But other than that, it just has to have better air defense system. And that's unfortunate because the war is in Europe, the war is escalating, and the more it goes, the more other countries are going to be involved.
3: I mean, Romania is saying that it's closing a Russian consulate, it's expelling the consul. That's what you would expect in these circumstances?
5: Probably. I mean, because they need to do something. What can they do? They're not going to go to war with Russia over this, although I'm not excluding it in the near future or some future. But yes, I mean, they should do something. And so then Russia will retaliate. So there would be another step of animosity. And then there would be another step and another step. So as I said, as long as the war goes, it's going to be more and more escalation of various kinds.
3: Which will inevitably put the spotlight again on President Trump and what he will do from within NATO and how supportive he will be of the alliance if the level of pressure

0: grows. What's your take on that?
1: Well, potentially, but Donald Trump still, I mean, he has, what, 2 years left. So far, not much has happened. There have been tensions with NATO, but he hasn't gotten out of it. And yet we're already seeing that there is a lot of assistance to Ukraine has been not necessarily withdrawn by the United States, but certainly not prolonged in many ways. So I think it's going to, unless something happens, which is very unfortunately possible, because at this point, escalation seems to be the way to go on all sides. Unless something happens, I think it's just going to be this kind of back and forth and back and forth, that Trump would participate in something and then withdraw. And well, first of all, we'll see how Iran goes and whether Trump would have, if it is over somewhat, the war with Iran, maybe Trump will go back to kind of the Ukrainian agenda, although he doesn't seem to be interested in it anymore. But he needs Europe. He needs NATO. He needs NATO even just because of his personality. He needs to control. So he's going to withdraw out of Europe and say, well, you deal with whatever. I think he needs that. He needs this as a leverage of control. So I don't believe he's going to withdraw from NATO.
0: And on your point about escalation, particularly from Vladimir Putin's point of view, how secure does he look just now with regards to this war, how he is prosecuting it, and how the Russian public now sees it?
1: Well, the Russian public has very little voice. I mean, after 3.5 years, almost, Russian public really has been reduced to nothing. I mean, internet is being blocked. There is really very little communication. Social media is not functioning. People are getting arrested left and right for absolutely no reason whatsoever. So the public, unless there is a revolution, which I don't expect it's going to be, the public is irrelevant. Vladimir Putin is going to fight this war until he cannot fight it anymore. So in this sense, secure and insecure, it really doesn't matter, because he is going to fight as long as he is alive if the war is not over before that.
0: Nina Khrushcheva, a Russian analyst, speaking to me from New York. Chris, you've just heard Nina's contribution. You heard, obviously, the president of Romania earlier on as well. How does the hitting of this apartment block in Romania change anything here, do you think, if it does?
2: I'm not sure if it really does, but I do think that although it may have been an accidental drone incursion, what isn't accidental is Russia's effort to destabilize the borders of the countries alongside it. It has pursued that policy in lots of different countries, lots of different ways over the years. And that is precisely the kind of activity sort of around the edges that might not trigger a full-throated NATO response, but does suit Putin very well. And I thought it was interesting, the Trump comments about how he wants to control NATO, and yes, he hasn't pulled out yet. But the big question there is, if there are more sort of, you know, Russian little green men operating across the border in places like, you know, Latvia, Lithuania, whether Trump would feel that he should leap into action, because that's something that he's been dragged into rather than something that he's decided to start himself. So I think the threat to NATO may not come from a full, you know, Russian assault on a country, but it may come from more of this thing that we saw. I mean, that's how the Ukraine war started, right? You know, Russians sort of operating from within countries. So that, I think, is the current threat.
0: I was struck by your use of the word yet a moment ago, if President Trump hasn't pulled out of NATO yet. So you're still, you know, you still think that could happen, to put it bluntly.
2: I mean, he loves nothing more than pulling out of accords. I mean, he really is. You know, the whole Iran war happened because he scrapped Obama's deal with Iran over its nuclear facilities. And now he's going to end up in a place where, you know, if he does agree a deal, it's probably going to look an awful lot like what Obama had. But, you know, he left the Paris Climate Accords. And, you know, there is a bigger sort of picture here where the U.S. has been shifting more towards East Asia, and specifically the threat of China for a long time. That started under Obama. So, you know, the troop pull-outs that we've seen out of Germany and that kind of thing are not completely unexpected. But could Trump massively accelerate that? Yeah, I think that's a danger.
0: Kathleen, by all means, come in on this or put a point to Chris if you wish.
3: Well, I'm just struck when I listened to that story about the hell of the war landscape now with drones in the picture. And I don't think we can possibly understand the psychological impact of having drones in the possibility, even if you never see one, they just arrive and it's such an inhuman way of delivering violence. I mean, there's no particular human way of delivering violence, but, you know, the guy that's operating is thousands of miles away, or hundreds of miles away. So, yeah, I don't have much technical knowledge, but I just can't imagine the future we're getting into here, where space around us has suddenly becomes, you know, a threat, or at least we can't relate to our environments in the same way in the future, I imagine. It's going to really change everything.
0: And the more drones are used, I mean, going back to the Romanian president's analysis of what he thinks happened, namely that drones were being fired by Russia towards a target just to the east of the Romanian border, so into Ukraine, but one was intercepted and therefore was diverted. And clearly the more drones are used, the more those kinds of accidents will happen.
2: Yeah, and, you know, but a lot of it won't be by accident either, will it? I mean, well, you know, they were talking about these AI drones that have been trained over, what was it, thousands of hours of video footage to identify Russian military targets that Ukraine is developing. Mm. You can very easily imagine how they could train it on thousands of hours of video footage of human targets. And so, you know, then accidents are very different. And you know, obviously, a lot of it is not accidental at all, is it? So.
0: Indeed. You're listening to Weekend. It's 6:43 GMT. Now, on Sunday, Colombians will vote in the first round of general elections that will shape how the country tackles drug trafficking and its decades-long civil conflict. One of the most affected regions is the Pacific Coast, which is a major drug trafficking route and where several armed groups operate. It's also one of the most biodiverse areas in the world and home to a rich musical history. Nidia Góngora is one of the region's most famous folk singers, and through her music she tries to challenge negative perceptions of Colombia. The BBC's Phoebe Hobson spoke to her ahead of a concert that she gave at London's Barbican Centre.
4: Nidia Góngora grew up in Timbiquí, a small, remote gold panning community on Colombia's Pacific coast that to this day is only reachable by boat or plane. She describes her childhood as being surrounded by music and nature.
5: Crecer en Timbiquí fue para mí un regalo, fue mágico.
6: Growing up in Timbiquí was magic. I was surrounded by a big community, like a big family. You could breathe music from every corner. I was either singing or in the river. I was always singing in rituals or in the church.
4: If you're familiar with Colombian musicians, then you might think of the more commercial reggaeton genre. But traditional music from Colombia's Pacific coast has long been a means of resistance and a way of preserving Afro-Colombian traditions.
5: Es un lugar maravilloso. Sí, el
6: litoral. The Pacific coast is an amazing place. All the various departments have their own musical identity. In some places, the sound is more European. Then if you go further down south, that's where you find marimba music. It's 100% African heritage. Ayer vino Chivirico, dizque un encargo iba a
4: recoger. Devuélveme mi marimba que no te la regalé. In 2015, the marimba, a long wooden instrument often referred to as the little brother of the xylophone, was recognised by UNESCO as an object of global intangible cultural heritage, alongside the chants that women sing.
6: We also have songs from Gregorian chants. The alabaos are a cappella songs sung by women when someone dies. You sing them all night to ask for forgiveness and to help them transition.
4: The women who sing these songs are known as cantoras. Their rhythms were brought by African slaves forcibly sent to Colombia, while the Gregorian chants were brought over by European missionaries. Both Nidia's mother and grandmother were cantoras.
6: En los
5: las cantoras pues tienen un rol muy importante.
6: The female singers have a very important role in society. It's more than singing. They are the guardians of traditions and they guarantee that young generations learn these traditions.
7: For 15 years, Nidia has been bringing this tradition to an international stage and has collaborated with the British electronic musician Quantic. Her lyrics pay homage to the natural environment and the spiritual link her ancestors have with the land.
6: In the future, I see music from the Pacific being the best representation of Colombia on the international stage.
7: Colombia is considered a global climate action pioneer by those who want to protect the environment. In the last general election, Colombians voted for their first black female vice president, Francia Márquez, who previously won the Goldman Environmental Prize for her campaign to stop illegal gold mining.
6: Having a black vice president was a huge step. On a democratic level, we have seen important steps.
7: I asked Nidia if she's worried about the future, given that both the far-right and centre-right candidates on the ballot are enthusiastic about oil extraction and reverting away from the greener politics of the current president, Gustavo Petro, who, for example, has pushed to phase out fossil fuels.
5: Colombia is a country. Maravilloso, hermoso, rico en todo sentido.
6: Colombia is a marvelous, beautiful and rich place. The country needs to reconcile with itself in so many ways. We need to carry on supporting peace. There is so much polarization and inequality. It's one of the most diverse places in the world and we need to look at the positives. I am not worried about the future. Things are opening up. We are now taking into account diversity. I am hopeful younger generations are seeing it's time to transform many things in this country.
0: Nidia Góngora speaking to the BBC's Phoebe Hobson ahead of a concert that she gave at London's Barbican Centre. You're listening to Weekend from the BBC World Service. A reminder of one of today's main headlines. President Trump has met officials in the White House to discuss a framework deal with Iran to extend the ceasefire and kickstart talks, but no announcement has been made. Now to a new film about the 20th century British-Mexican artist Leonora Carrington, which has just been released here in the UK. It's called Leonora in the Morning Light. It's set in Paris in the 1930s. And it traces the formative years of the surrealist painter and novelist. After her death in 2011, Leonora Carrington became the biggest-selling British-born female artist at auction when one of her paintings sold for about $30 million. Here's a clip from the film.
8: Don't you think it's dangerous to blur the distinction between abstraction and reality?
9: I can't imagine living any other way.
10: Ever since I've been with you, I've developed a sense of danger that I've never had before.
11: Edwin Max Ernst.
12: Did someone from the village denounce me?
11: How do you think?
12: Hell no, there should be a nightmare.
10: Leonora.
13: You are the author of your own suffering.
10: Leonora.
14: Did you hear that?
10: No. Leonora.
12: People are saying she's mad.
0: Well, we're joined by Olivia Vinal, who plays Leonora Carrington in the film, and one of the film's directors, Thor Klein. Welcome to both of you. Good morning.
15: Thank you. Good morning.
16: Good morning. It's great to be here.
0: Thor, what drew you to telling Leonora's story?
16: It was a long journey. It started in 2016 when my co-director Lena Wurma showed me a series of photos of Tilda Swinton, and the photos were taken in Las Posas in this famous garden that Leonora's collector Edward James built in Mexico City. It's literally a surrealist city in the jungle, and I didn't know anything about Leonora beforehand, and it's made quite an impression on me, but I have to be honest, I forgot about it for about a year. And then I came in one of my favorite libraries in Berlin. I came across an amazing book, the book by Elena Poniatowska, And that fascinated me because in this book, there was a scene that takes place in the south of France when Leonora's interior world collapses. And at the same time, the world around her also falls apart due to the Second World War. And that struck me as a very cinematic image, and it really fascinated me. And I told Lena about it, and then we looked into optioning the novel, and we found out that Elena Poniatowska herself is quite a legend. She's one of the most important Mexican writers of the 20th century. And so we went to Mexico, and that was where the journey started.
0: And Olivia, when you auditioned for the role, I don't think you knew a great deal about Leonora's story then either, did you?
15: No, right? I'm so ashamed to say that. I actually hadn't heard of her, which is a terrible thing. And I think in recent years, it's wonderful, as you mentioned, about the Sotheby's sale of her work and different exhibitions globally that have been happening celebrating her. And I feel like she's finally getting recognition that she's long deserved. But I didn't know about her, which is awful. But I began my journey discovering her art and her writing. And I've been completely captivated as a fan, which it means that I've just continued to follow her work and everything since making the film. So it's been an incredible discovery as well for me.
0: And in terms of portraying her, this looks to me as a pretty challenging role, given the way her life unfolded, because clearly there's the art that you put across on film, but you also need to put across moments when she was unwell, moments when she had a mental health crisis, when she was in a psychiatric hospital. How challenging a role has it proved to be?
15: It was incredibly challenging for me. I think she had the most extraordinary life. I mean, coming from England and then moving to France and working with Max Ernst, and then, you know, when he was incarcerated the second time and her mental decline happening and being taken to this institution in Santander where she had, you know, a form of electroshock therapy. And she describes it in her novel Down Below as where she died and she came back to life, but with this sense of death always with her. And when she ended up in Mexico, I think it was why it was such an important place to her, because she lived alongside death for the rest of her life from that experience. And for me, the weight of portraying such an extraordinary artist and visionary and magician in many ways and human and female was a big endeavor and a challenge, but I loved it. It was incredible.
0: I'm keen to bring my guests here in to talk to you both, and they can choose who they talk to. Kathleen, by all means, come in.
3: I read a fascinating biography of Leonora Carrington a few years ago, and what came out clearly was, and it obviously comes out through her art, is her interest in surrealism, the unconscious, magic, alchemy, witchcraft, all these sort of irrational or irrational things. And I just wondered to what extent that was a tension. If you're, you know, are you telling a linear story in this film, or are you bringing in surrealist magical elements? I mean, I'm keen to see it, but tell me.
16: Yeah, it plays with surreal elements as well, but it's we were also very interested in the mysticism, you know, that you find in Leonora's work. But it all started for us also to be confronted with Mexico in itself, because Leonora was quite afraid of death. And in Europe, and in general in the Western world, we have this view of death as something that we only talk about when it's happened. It usually takes place in a closed room. And in Mexico, that's very different. It's the people and the society there has a very different relationship with death. It's as many people know, there is the famous Day of the Dead. Death is part, is the death, the dead are celebrated, you know, in daily life, and people cook for them. And the veil between, you know, the metaphysical and the, what we call the material world is a bit thinner. And that was something that liberated Leonora on a lot of levels. And it also, of course, it set free some. That's my personal take on her. Mm. It set free some things and some insights that she always had, and you can also see it in her art. So in that sense, that was a bit my way into the film and into her world and her mind.
0: Chris,
2: I have a storytelling question, I guess, which is related to how you dramatize something like painting, which is quite a sort of slow process, yeah. Or indeed writing. You know, I've seen other films about painters like Mr. Turner, where you've got Timothy Spall strapped to the mast of the ship and the waves crashing in. But the painting itself must be a bit tricky to show. How did you approach that?
16: So that's a very good question. So for me, I think personally that filmmaking comes from painting. Other directors might have other opinions on that, but for me, it's that's the origin of it. And the reason why we talk about all these famous paintings of the past is because they are so brilliant in itself. And whenever you show them in a bigger frame in the cinema, you lose that power because there's a bigger frame around them. So for me, for us, it was more important when we were in Las Posas again in this surrealist city. We felt like we were in a liquid painting. That's how we called it, because you find all these references of all these painters, and it's really a magical place. Mm. And it was more interesting for us to capture the way Leonora looks at the world in the film. So the film should feel the same way. That's why we chose the color palette that Leonora had for the production design and for the whole film. And were very specific, because all the colors you find in the film are the colors that Leonora used.
0: Briefly, Olivia, if you would, because time is a little tight, but I think the Mexican ambassador to the UK has seen your portrayal of Leonora, who he knew, and praised you for it.
15: Oh, my goodness, yes. He came to our London premiere screening on Thursday evening, and that was a complete surprise. And he was so gracious and lovely to come up after and say hello and tell us that he'd met her. And I will never forget that he looked at me and said that I was her for him, that I captured her. So that meant a great deal.
0: Quite a compliment.
15: I'm sure she's laughing up there somewhere at that idea, but it was wonderful.
0: Well, listen, thank you both so much for coming on the programme. Olivia Vanel, who plays Leonora Carrington and one of the directors of the film, Thor Klein. You're with Weekend from the BBC World Service.
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0: BBC World Service, it's 7 hours GMT. Welcome to Weekend with Julian Morica. Coming up, NATO member states are assessing how to improve their defences against drones after one hit an apartment complex in the Romanian city of Galați on Thursday night. Romania's president tells us there's no doubt it was launched by Russia.
17: It's sure, because we had another one 4 or 5 weeks ago that didn't explode. We compared both drones and they are completely identical.
0: Also, why India's BJP government wants to shut down an iconic sports and leisure club in the heart of the capital, Delhi. And we'll hear about the upcoming cage fighting event on the lawns of the White House. That's all coming up here on Weekend after the latest world news.

0: BBC News with Danielle Jałowiecka. President Trump has concluded a meeting with his advisers on whether to agree a deal with Iran to extend the ceasefire without announcing a decision. A White House official said Mr. Trump would only make an agreement that satisfied his red lines. Our correspondent, Hashayar Jonedi, says major differences remain between Tehran and Washington.
1: The U.S. wants the straits to be open. They want to extract the uranium, highly enriched uranium from Iran and take it outside of the country to dilute and destroy it. And they want Iran to stop enrichment. And Iran has its own points. Iran wants an immediate access to its blocked assets in foreign banks. It needs the cash. They need it very badly currently. They're running out of money. And they also want the lifting of the blockade as well as lifting all U.S. sanctions.
0: The head of the World Health Organization, who's in the Democratic Republic of Congo, is due to travel to the northeastern province of Ituri, the centre of the current Ebola outbreak. Tedros Adhanom Ghebreyesus aims to spearhead efforts to contain the virus. Since the outbreak was declared 2 weeks ago, there have been more than 1,000 suspected cases and more than 240 deaths. Scientists have carried out a large-scale international trial of a DNA test that can distinguish between breast cancer patients who need chemotherapy and those who do not. The results suggest millions of women could safely avoid chemotherapy, sparing them its toxic side effects. The study involved more than 4,000 patients. Bernadette Kehoe reports.
2: This study, led by University College London, followed more than 4,000 newly diagnosed patients over the age of 40 in the UK, Norway, Sweden, Australia, New Zealand and Thailand. The activity of genes involved in breast cancer growth was tested. It found that those with a low score could be treated safely with hormone therapy alone. Chemotherapy is regularly offered to people with early-stage breast cancer that has spread to the nearby lymph nodes, but it comes with significant side effects.
0: A US school district has secured a $27 million settlement from major social media companies after claiming their platforms fueled a student mental health crisis. Breathitt County in Kentucky had been poised to be the first school district to seek compensation from Meta at trial. Here's Lily Jamali.
3: Sources familiar with the deal, which was announced last week, say Meta paid $9 million to settle the case. They were the last company planning to contest the school district's allegations that social media apps created a mental health crisis. Breathitt County School District had sued for a total of $60 million from not just Meta, but TikTok, Snap, and YouTube. After settling the cases, it will get just under half that. The companies have denied the allegations and say they take steps to keep young users safe.
0: You're listening to The World News from the BBC. The BBC has learned that Ukraine is using a new generation of AI-powered drones to step up its attacks on Russian targets. The drones have been targeting vehicles as they move between Ukrainian cities along a major route linking Russia to Crimea. Court documents in England have revealed that Buckingham Palace was handed emails 6 years ago that appear to show that Andrew Mountbatten-Windsor was sharing confidential government information while he was an official trade envoy. The papers are in an archive of emails from the account of a businessman, Jonathan Rowland, who travelled with the then prince at the time. Mr. Mountbatten-Windsor has consistently denied wrongdoing. Ben King reports.
4: The archive of messages from the then Prince Andrew was taken from Jonathan Rowland's personal email account in 2013 and passed to a retail entrepreneur, Kevin Stanford. Documents from a court case about the archive reveal that Mr. Stanford passed it to a senior palace official. Mr. Rowland earlier told the BBC that an email from Mr. Mountbatten-Windsor about Iceland was among those taken from his account and subject to legal proceedings. The prince, as trade envoy, requested a confidential briefing from the Treasury on negotiations with the Icelandic government and passed it to Mr. Rowland, suggesting he considered the information before he made his move.
0: Protesters in Austria are planning on Saturday to block the motorway that crosses the Brenner Pass, the main alpine route linking Austria and Italy. Massive traffic jams are expected. The protest was called by a mayor complaining about huge increases in traffic. The Spanish tennis legend Rafael Nadal has said he spent nearly all of his career in pain. Shortly after winning his first French Open in 2005, Nadal broke his left foot during his Madrid Open victory later that year. He told the BBC World Service that the foot injury was the origin of all his problems and it meant tennis became a race against time. And that's the latest BBC News.
5: 6 minutes past seven, GMT. Welcome to Weekend from the BBC World Service with me, Julian Warwicker. With me throughout the programme, Kathleen Stock, a UK-based writer, cultural commentator and contributing editor to the online news and opinion website Unheard, and Chris Michael, the US editor for The Guardian newspaper based here in London. The member states of NATO are assessing how to improve their defences against drones after one hit an apartment complex in the Romanian city of Galați on Thursday night. It tore through a top-floor flat and two people inside were injured. Although Russian drones have strayed into NATO airspace before, it's the first incident in a densely populated area and also one that's resulted in injuries. Russia's president, Vladimir Putin, said he didn't know what the drone was, even remarking that Ukrainian drones had flown into NATO countries.
6: After all, we know that Ukrainian drones have strayed into Finnish airspace, into Polish airspace, and at some point into the airspace of the Baltic states. The initial reaction was always exactly the same as it now is in Romania. Alarm! The Russians are coming! The Russians are attacking! Yet, shortly thereafter, it would turn out that the incidents had absolutely nothing to do with Russian aircrafts, but rather involved drones of Ukrainian origin.
5: Well, Mr. Putin then added that any location which posed a threat against Russia was considered a legitimate target by Moscow. For its part, the Romanian government has said it's closing a Russian consulate in the country and expelling the consul there. NATO has repeated its insistence that it was launched by Russia. The alliance's Secretary General Mark Rutte said Russia's reckless behaviour is a danger to us all. Well, earlier I spoke to Romania's president, Nicosur Dan, and I asked him what he made of the drone and its origins.
7: First of all, it's sure that that was a Russian guarantee to drone. It's sure because we had another one 4 or 5 weeks ago that didn't explode. And we compared both drones, so the rest of the one that exploded yesterday and the one that came 1 month ago, and they are completely identical. So we can say for sure that it's a guarantee to a Russian drone. Secondly, we know the path. So in fact, there was a swarm of drones, of 43 drones, that targeted Reni port, which is the western Danube port in the Odessa region, so the western part of Ukraine in the Black Sea region. And there was a swarm of 43 drones that came from east to west, targeting Reni port, and one of them, hit by the Ukrainian army, changed the direction and passed to the Romanian territory. That's sure. We know the trajectory of all the 43 drones.
5: So this was not a targeting of Romania. This was as a result of the Ukrainian intervention against the Russian drone.
7: Exactly. Exactly.
5: You talked as well about being sure that it was Russian and explained why. So when President Putin says what he did, and we heard him a moment ago, to put it bluntly, he's not telling the truth.
7: Exactly. No. We can't say for sure that was a guarantee to Russian drone.
5: You've since closed the Russian consulate in your country and expelled the consul there. Is that the extent of your reaction at this stage, or will you do more?
7: For the moment, we had, in the last 2 years, there have been, I don't know, maybe 20, 30 drones, which have not been, in the beginning, we have been not loaded with explosive. But we had, as I said, 1 month ago, we had another one with explosive that fortunately didn't explode. So it's danger. It became dangerous for the Romanian citizens, and when the Russians are hitting, are targeting towns that are on the other side of the Danube, they have to be sure that they do not provoke injuries for the Romanian citizens. So. It's a warning for the Russian side, that measure, and I hope that they will stop. If not, there are another measure that we can take against them.
5: Right. What might that other measure be?
7: exposing the ambassador, for instance.
8: So that's an option you're considering, is it?
7: Yeah, there is a diplomatic hierarchy of measures that, yes.
8: Okay. What of the NATO response, Mr. President? What do you want NATO to do about this specifically?
7: So first of all, there are many of us that are in the same situation because it's, as you know, in NATO we had plans for endowing with equipments for 15, 25 years. And now it's a new world, new technology, we have to adapt. And we have plans for buying special equipments, and what we ask to our partners is for that 60 kilometers of border, the new border, to help us temporarily until we will have all that equipments.
8: So that's a backing from other NATO members for you with further defense equipment that will last you, yes, for that period until you have your own. That's what you're saying.
7: Exactly. Yeah. Exactly.
8: And are you confident that the Americans, key, arguably, probably not arguably, the most significant members of NATO, are going to back you in any further measures that you want to take here?
7: Yeah, I'm sure, because it's a process. They already gave us some equipments for that 60 kilometers of border. So we have some American equipment, but for just one piece of the border, not for all.
8: And just one final word on NATO and the funding of NATO. Clearly, there's a great deal of pressure on member countries to put more money into NATO. It's certainly something that the Americans are keen to see happen. Can you pledge that Romania will do that in the light of what's happened here?
7: Yeah, sure. So we agreed all in Hague that we have to increase the capacities, first the money and then the capacities, and we increase as Romanians. But more than that, we organized 2 weeks ago the B9 summit. There are the nine countries on the east side of NATO, and the Nordic countries were been also invited. We all agreed in preparation for the Ankara summit, NATO summit. We all agreed that we have to continue to put money, to increase the amount of money, to transfer that money in capabilities, and very important, to develop in our countries the military industry needed, because if not, if you have only money and the same military industry infrastructure, we'll do not more than increase prices. So we have to put money and create military economy.
8: The president of Romania, Nicosur, Dan, speaking to me live on this program an hour ago. Now, the White House has begun construction on a UFC fighting cage on its south lawn. This is ahead of next month's event to celebrate 250 years of American independence. UFC, the Ultimate Fighting Championship, is a mixed martial arts organization. The UFC president, Dana White, is a longtime ally of Donald Trump. Well, earlier this month, speaking in the Oval Office, President Trump gave more details.
9: As you know, on June 14th, we're having a big fight. It's never going to happen again, never happened before, and it's all of the best fighters. Our country is invited to this. It's free. And, you know, in the park right across the street, they're going to have, I guess, anywhere from 75 to 100,000 people free. They're going to set up 8 big screens and they're going to have the fight. And then out here, we're going to have 4,000 seats right in front of the front door of the White House.
8: Well, Sean Gregory is a senior sports correspondent at Time, and he explained how the UFC is a long-standing passion for the president.
10: It sure is. It goes back to 2001. When Dana White, the CEO of the Ultimate Fighting Championship, UFC, took over as UFC president, and in his first fight card as president, he held it at the Taj Mahal, the Trump Taj Mahal. And that was important for the UFC because, you know, Donald Trump had some cachet And at the time, the UFC was kind of a fringe organization, was politically attacked as too violent. The late Senator John McCain called it human cockfighting. So it was kind of this organization trying to gain acceptance. And Donald Trump, by staging that event in his casino, you know, helped kind of propel it along the way to mainstream acceptance. A lot of other things happened, but Dana White and Donald Trump met that night and have kind of, you know, remained friends ever since.
8: And does it have that mainstream acceptance now, do you think?
10: For sure. I mean, you know, it's not on broadcast television on Sunday afternoons like the NFL, but I've been reporting the story, went to Miami and Newark, New Jersey, and both those arenas that host NBA teams were packed to the roofs. They were packed, 17,000 plus, hard to find empty seats. So it's now $1.5 billion operation, and revenues have been growing, profits have been growing. They just signed a new media rights deal for over $7 billion over 7 years. So financially, the UFC has been on pretty good footing in recent years.
8: All of which is great if you're a part of it. It will, though, be a source of some doubts in some people's minds, won't it, that this will now appear in the garden of the White House?
10: For sure. It's interesting. You know, there wasn't a ton of talk or consternation about this fight. UFC fans have been excited about it. Dana White's been pumping it up. But once people saw the pictures this week of the temporary canopy that's being built on the White House lawn to kind of cover the fighters during this fight in case there's rain and for the lighting and stuff like that, I think it struck people as just a lot of people as odd, as, you know, I don't know, objectionable, really, because, you know, the White House is a sacred space. And not only that, there's the ballroom the president is building. So he's kind of, you know, doing what he wants with the White House, and his opponents don't like that for obvious reasons.
8: This conversation is being heard by people all over the world, some of whom won't know a great deal, if anything, about Ultimate Fighting Championship. So what will people see that night?
10: They will see, if you think, it's kind of a combination of boxing, kickboxing, karate, wrestling, a little bit of everything. It's called mixed martial arts. I mean, there are rules. You can't, you know, poke people in the eye and do really, really dirty stuff. But at the same time, you know, I can wrestle you to the ground, put you in a chokehold, and start punching on your head. So it can be a little bit shocking at times. There's blood all over the mat. It can get pretty, you know, violent, pretty violent, lots of blood. And so, yeah, it's not for the faint of heart. If you're tuning into this for the first time because you want to see what a sporting event looks like on the White House, you're going to see some, you know, some kind of, yeah, really raw, unstructured fighting, and, you know, be ready for some hard blows.
8: Sean Gregory, senior sports correspondent at Time. Chris, am I alone in being slightly puzzled as to how this can happen in the grounds of the White House in the run-up to such a big anniversary?
11: I mean, no, you're not alone. I think it's kind of shocking, isn't it? It is a very violent sport, as Sean alluded to. I think, politically, it speaks to how Trump approaches American politics. He is a sort of violence forward type of person, and has, the assassination attempt against him, the shot that grazed his ear, you know, his response to that, to stick his fist up and, you know, pump it three times, fight, to say, fight. Yeah. You know, he pitches himself as a fighter. This is the ultimate fighting championship. And he really made a lot of political headway in what has been sort of termed the manosphere, which is, you know, this online culture of right-wing male discussion that really centers around sports and around these kind of online spaces where there was almost no sort of liberal political discourse. That's changing a little bit. There are some people like Hassan Piker who operate online who are trying to, you know, bring progressive ideas back into that space. But Trump was one of the first people to go on these blogs and talk to people about sports in a very kind of normal, casual way that many Democratic politicians were unable to do. So It's kind of part of his base.
8: How do you see this, Kathleen?
12: I mean, I sort of find it funny, I have to say. I'm sorry, but I do. I find you've got to hand it to Trump. He's a comic genius. He knows how to annoy people. He'll find the one thing that, you know, to juxtapose the pomp and the circumstance and the glamour and all the ritual and the endless sort of balls and dinners with like naked violence and blood on the White House lawn. It will annoy all the people he wants to annoy. It will send academics into frenzies of cultural analysis about this sort of, you know, exposing the underbelly of the Trumpian project. And people will have enormous fun from every direction. And it will stop them talking about the things he probably wants them to not talk about. So it's absolutely brilliant, you know, speaking as an outsider, just looking on.
11: Yeah, he's trolling the libs.
12: Yeah, he's absolutely trolling.
8: I'm very appreciative of those analyses. It was fascinating, particularly Catherine. I saw how much you were smiling at the discussion that I was having with Sean, particularly when he was talking about sort of hitting my head on the canvas, which is slightly alarming. But anyway, we're going to hear now the thoughts on music of the first profoundly deaf musician to forge a successful career as a solo percussionist.

0: Wonderful. Dame Evelyn Glennie, the Scottish musician and composer performing Flight of the Bumblebee, written by Nikolai Rimsky-Korsakov. Well, now aged 60, Evelyn Glennie's latest project is focused on getting people to think deeply about what the act of listening actually means. Our reporter, Sharoma Silva, went to meet her at her offices in the eastern English town of Huntingdon. I should add that Evelyn Glennie uses lip reading as part of this conversation.
1: Where to start when you find yourself alongside the world's foremost solo percussionist and more than 3,800 instruments from the Evelyn Glennie collection?
2: This is called a sansula, and it's like a thumb piano or kalimba, and it has a few metal prongs.
1: So I began by asking Evelyn Glennie about her beginnings.
2: I do remember, you know, as I was losing my hearing as a child, that it was the piano I went to. I suddenly had that freedom to connect with the piano in any way I wanted, because I loved to improvise, but also I was learning to read music. But it was just having that chance to explore the myriad of sounds and sound colours and attacks and dynamics and textures that you could physically feel and hear. I needed that space simply to explore, and that had a massive impact on me later on, because of course so much of what I do with percussion is improvised.
1: And as she demonstrated a 9-foot marimba made from Honduras rosewood, Evelyn recalled how she tackled sound.
2: I remember one of the early percussion lessons I had at school. My teacher asked me to take my hearing aids off and place my hands on the wall of the music room, which I did. At that time, I thought the only way to hear was through the ears. And when this happened, I mean, it was as though the sun rays had suddenly hit my body, because I had no idea the body could receive sound in that way. And it really, really opened up so many layers of understanding towards sound, resonance in particular, durations of sounds, because sometimes I'll get the impact of sounds but not get the pitch or get the duration through the ear, but you will through the body. And this was incredible, and it suddenly also opened up the whole landscape of dynamics. So you don't have to hear something through the ear in order to understand softness. Some very lovely Russian bells here, and
1: by the age of 15, Evelyn was set on becoming a solo percussionist, something which no one had yet done.
2: The very fact that I was saying it to myself, it meant that I was already a solo percussionist, you know. I didn't have a need to wait for someone else's permission to be a solo percussionist. I'd given myself the permission. And I think that people were genuinely, you know, concerned as to whether a professional orchestra would actually even listen to a musician with a hearing impairment. However, I didn't want to be in an orchestra. I really wanted to be a solo percussionist. And so, of course, it was almost like a double whammy, because, you know, there wasn't in those days enough repertoire to sustain a career.
1: So Evelyn went about transcribing music aimed at other instruments and persuading composers to write more repertoire focusing on percussion.
2: It's very easy for us to think that percussion is all about rhythm. And even if you're playing a snare drum or a tom-tom, you know, it can produce a melody, rhythmic melody. And when we truly listen, it has layers of sound. It's like a little orchestra in itself. So it was really expanding percussion in an emotional way.
3: One more.
1: Watching her switch between various circular xylophones, I began to realise her approach.
2: And for me, the instrument is actually the room I'm in, and the marimba or the drum or the cymbal or whatever, they're like ingredients, as though you're walking into the kitchen to paint a sound meal in the space that I'm in.
1: How far has the dial moved?
2: I think the dial has moved really quite substantially, with the realisation that music is such an important discipline for deaf people to engage with. So there's no longer that assumption that, you know, deafness is all about silence, or there's no way deaf people can enjoy any form of sound. Well, that's ridiculous. Of course we can, because we have a different understanding and definition towards sound itself. It's vibration. as human beings, we're inclined to put people in boxes. We like to simplify things. We like to assume and so on. But that can be very, very dangerous.
1: And this indeed plays to Evelyn's latest project, which encourages people to engage and actively listen.
2: I know the impact that I have felt in my journey through being listened to. My percussion teacher asked me to take my hearing aids off and put my hands on. You know, he could have just looked at the hearing aids and thought, music, hearing aids, I don't think so. You know, he could have taken that tack, but he didn't. It's tiny, tiny steps, tiny actions through how we listen that can make a huge difference.
0: Evelyn Glennie speaking to our reporter Shiroma Silver. Striking reflections on sound, Kathleen.
3: Yes, I mean, she's such a charismatic communicator about sound. And she's got this, if you watch her TED talk, which I recommend everyone to do, from about 10 years ago, 15 years ago, she's got this distinction between hearing and listening. And really, it did change my attitude. I mean, I was listening differently after watching her. You know, she hears through her feet, she listens through her feet. She listens through her solar plexus. She's just attending to all these different dimensions of sound that I think hearing people just take for granted.
0: And Chris, as a drummer,
4: I mean, as a drummer, yeah, I don't have a particularly great sense of rhythm, to be honest, but I did really relate to the way she talks about the drum set having a sort of orchestra vibe of its own.
0: You're with Weekend from the BBC World Service. Headlines in a moment.
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6: Maine Senate candidate Graham Plattner is a working-class Democrat leaning into one message, that the political system is rigged to favor the wealthy.
7: There's only one direction we need to be pointing fingers, and that is up. It's not left and right.
6: And that message helped Democrats take the Senate in this year's midterms on the next Morning Edition from NPR News.

0: It's 7.30 GMT. This is Weekend from the BBC World Service. Still to come, the closure of an iconic members' club in the Indian capital, Delhi, a tribute to the spy novelist, Len Deighton. And Arsenal versus Paris Saint-Germain in the Champions League final later. How those two clubs sit politically in their respective European capitals. That's all here on Weekend after the World News.
1: BBC News with Danielle Jawowiecka. The head of the World Health Organization, who's in the Democratic Republic of the Congo, is due to travel to the remote northeastern province of Ituri, the centre of the current Ebola outbreak. Tedros Adhanom Ghebreyesus is aiming to spearhead efforts to contain the virus. President Trump has concluded a meeting with his advisers on whether to agree a deal with Iran without announcing a decision. The president earlier said any prospective deal would ensure Iran reopens the Strait of Hormuz and that its highly enriched uranium was destroyed by the US. Scientists have trialled a test that can distinguish between breast cancer patients who need chemotherapy and those who do not. The results suggest millions of women could safely avoid chemotherapy, sparing them its toxic side effects. The BBC has learned that Ukraine is using a new generation of AI-powered drones to step up its attacks on Russian targets. The operation has seen an increase in strikes against vehicles and logistical hubs in occupied southern Ukraine. The US Defence Secretary has urged Asian allies

0: Support for this live stream of WUNC News comes from the city of Raleigh, reminding residents that summer heat in the Carolinas isn't just uncomfortable, it can be dangerous. Tips for how to prepare are available with their Ready Raleigh Guide at raleighnc.gov.
1: Called by the mayor of Gries-Ambrenner over huge increases in traffic along the route. BBC World News.
2: You're listening to the BBC World Service. I'm Julian Warwicker with Weekend, and with me throughout the programme, Kathleen Stock, a UK-based writer, cultural commentator and contributing editor to the online news and opinion website Unheard, and Chris Michael, US editor for The Guardian newspaper based here in London. It's at this point in the programme that we ask our guests to highlight a news story or an issue that's caught their interest. I'm coming to you, Kathleen, first on this, because you've drawn our attention to an order issued by Narendra Modi's Hindu nationalist BJP government in India, demanding that the Sports and Leisure Gymkhana Club in central Delhi be closed next week. The government, which owns the land, says it's needed for, quote, defence infrastructure and other vital public security purposes. Why did this catch your eye?
3: Well, very intriguing, because although I've never been to Delhi, I've read through various fictional representations, stories about colonial clubs, like in books like A Passage to India by E.M. Forster or The Raj Quartet by Paul Scott. So they're very sort of redolent spaces. They have drama, gossip, racial tensions, class tensions. You know, they're very good for literature. But then I'm very interested to find out, you know, how they're doing now. And it sounds like they're not doing very well, in the sense that Modi wants to take this one down, the Gymkhana Club, presumably, I assume, for sort of symbolic reasons, because the actual reasons he's given, as in the land is next to some high security sites, that sounds a little bit confected to me, so I'm just intrigued to know more.
2: Well, we are going to hear shortly from a prominent Indian historian on what the Gymkhana Club has traditionally represented during its history, which spans 113 years. First, we contacted Yashovardhan Azad, who's been a member of the Gymkhana Club for more than 20 years, and he gave us his reaction to the government's closure order, and he addressed criticisms made against the club that it represents social and economic privilege.
4: It almost came like a blast, because the government gave a notice and it was plastered all over the papers. It came on the TV channel in a flash. Almost everyone got to know that Gymkhana has got a closure notice. You know, this concept of elite, I think now is outdated. A person who can peddle influence or who's rich. How many of the retired government servants are really elites? How do you compare them with the politicians who have won elections 4 or 5 times, living in sprawling bungalows in the same Lutyens area that we are talking about? Secondly, if you are turning this area into something for a low-cost housing for the poor, then it's understandable. But if you're cramming in another defense establishment or something, then the, you know, ground doesn't hold, for the simple reason that during the most turbulent times, Gymkhana was right here, even during the days of Kashmir insurgency or Punjab terrorism.
2: Well, listening to that is Shrabani Basu, an Indian historian and journalist who grew up in Delhi and a frequent guest on this program. Shrabani, welcome. Good morning.
5: Good morning, Julian.
2: What does this club represent to Delhi as an institution?
5: Well, it's been there for years. I mean, like you said, I grew up in Delhi. So one always knew the Gymkhana Club. And of course, I wasn't a member, but it was always very exciting, you know, to be invited to the Gymkhana Club for tea or lunch. I mean, when I was a journalist working in Times of India, my bureau chief, Subhash Chakravarti, he was a member of the Gymkhana Club. And he was often on World Service as well. He was one of those old members. So, you know, tea with him was always cheese straws in the bakery, which is wonderful. So this was the excitement in those days. Now I go back and many of my friends are members, so we go for lunch and dinner. But yeah, I mean, it's just an institution. The grounds are beautiful. It is a place you can breathe in Delhi, which is, as we know, very polluted. So you enter those gates and you do enter a different world, which is nice. I mean, you know, you have these beautiful bars, you have this old furniture, you have high ceilings, and it is entering a different age. Yes, it is, you know, the gates don't open for everybody. There's no doubt about that. You're invited or

0: You remember. And but it is a, it's not the rich who can get, the rich and the privileged who can walk in there. It's not a place where, young rich people are drinking at the bar. They wouldn't touch the gymkhana. You'd often just find a bureaucrat snoozing, a retired bureaucrat snoozing in the library. It's really more of a members club for retired people, women playing bridge, tennis, swimming, that sort of thing. So a different atmosphere.
1: Kathleen, have a word with Shabani. Ask her what you wish.
2: So would it be fair to say, notwithstanding the previous comments from the early speaker, that it is a clash of elites in some way? It's one kind of establishment here fighting with another, with the newer regime. Is that fair?
0: I think there is an irony there because I think many of the present members of the Gymkhana Club actually support the government. They would have voted pro. There is absolutely no doubt. The membership is a high fee, so only certain people can afford it. In the old days, it was much cheaper, retired bureaucrats. The membership is for army services, retired bureaucrats, and a few for the outsiders, about, I think, 20%. I could be wrong. So, it is largely retired bureaucrats, and then their children get it. And the waiting lists were long. People waited 25 years. It wasn't, easy to get in. I had a friend who was an ambassador, and she said, "I'm nervous. I have my Gymkhana interview tomorrow." And this is a, yeah, I said, "You've been an ambassador." And, this same fellow, Subhash Chakravarty, who spoke of my bureau chief in Times of India those days, he said he was nervous. His son was having an interview. So children do get privileged. They get a faster track in, but they are interviewed to see if they qualify. And when we are talking about a clash of elites, who are, as the previous speaker said, who are these elites? Are they the political elite who actually have a lot of privilege? And I frankly don't see how much power the retired bureaucrats and army guys are wielding. But
2: Well, how is
0: yes,
2: this likely to
0: they
2: go
0: will
2: down?
0: fight.
2: How is this
0: They will
2: likely?
0: fight.
2: But how's it like to go down with the people that can't get in? The ordinary voters and onlookers, are they, do they care about the retention of this
0: Well, I don't
2: thing?
0: think the ordinary voter cares. I mean, really, it's not a major concern. There are bigger concerns right now, housing, employment, pollution in Delhi for one. I think the resentment would come from those who couldn't get in. There's somebody who said he's waited 41 years, and I'm sure, paying his deposits as he goes. I mean, so
1: Goodness,
0: much
1: that would be
0: hats
1: very
0: off to his
1: frustrating, wouldn't it? You've
0: patience.
1: been waiting 40 years and suddenly it closes.
0: And then it closes, and he's paid all this money. So I think he'd be really cross. So I've seen some of these posts. People are furious, obviously, the members. I mean, I have friends who are members who are, they are not the elite. They're ordinary people, and they're just going to miss playing squash or going for a swim in summer. You don't have swimming pools, that many that people can access, which are decent in India, in Delhi, I mean. And so, yeah, it just there's those who just want to play tennis, and they are not power, privilege, anything, believe me. So very middle class.
1: And the defense infrastructure claim, do you buy
0: Well,
1: that,
0: as
1: Shrabani?
0: I don't, it's been there for years. I mean, I'm not an expert, but it's been there for years. And the thing is, whatever it's replaced with, if it's housing, I mean, how would that solve the issue if you have apartments there? Purely from an outsider's point of view, you could have pot shots from a balcony window if it's high-rise housing. So I don't know what the alternative. I mean, it could be government buildings, which would be more secure, but God, we have enough government buildings. And we need those lawns. I mean, Lachin's Deli is just one of the places you can breathe in Delhi, because you enter these tree-lined avenues, and most of the members of parliament, they live in these beautiful Lachin's bungalows with sprawling lawns. They are so lucky because that's where you can breathe. The rest of Delhi is just, it's just pollution and traffic jams.
1: Well, you have taken us there
2: So
1: perfectly. Thank you so much, Kathleen. I hope that took you to the
2: Oh,
1: Gymkhana
2: it
1: Club.
2: did. Yes, I want to go now.
1: Well, you better get a move on by the
2: I
1: sounds of it.
2: know.
1: Thanks to Shrabani. Now, I want to turn to you, Chris, because you wanted to highlight the work of the British spy novelist Len Deighton, who died earlier this year at the age of 97. I should explain that he rose to fame in the 1960s with books such as The Ypres File and Funeral in Berlin, which were both made into films starring Michael Caine as secret agent Harry Palmer.
3: His name is Michael Caine, and no one will forget his name. Michael Caine. He walks straight into sensational stardom in The Ypres File, as he gets right under the skin of the brash, cocky, wry-humoured Harry Palmer. The soldier seconded from the army for security duties, who's never far away from a girl, and always closer than close to trouble.
1: So what's the Len Deighton appeal for you, Chris?
4: Well, I hadn't heard about him until he died. I knew of the Ipcress file because of Michael Caine's role in it. But then a friend said, oh, you don't know Deighton? You know, you like Le Carre. You like Mick Herron, you know, the slow horses guy. You got to read Deighton. Mm. And so I picked up the Ipcress file. And I have to say, I was really blown away by it because of, first of all, how funny it is, how subtle it is, and how sort of hilariously obsessed it is with things like the quality of the coffee that he's drinking and how terrible it is, and the battles over getting their expenses paid. So it really is this sort of opposite world from Ian Fleming and Bond and, you know, this sort of upper class spy. And Michael Caine obviously was a working class figure. And then I learned that Len Deighton also wrote cookbooks and had a cooking column for The Observer, and I just thought I need to know more about this guy.
1: Yeah, well, Duff Coffee and Delayed Expenses, you could translate that to a number of workplaces. Trust me. Anyway, leaving that aside, to get to the heart of what made Len Deighton such a successful spy novelist, we can hear from another British espionage writer, Ava Glass. She's the author of a trilogy of novels featuring a spy called Emma Makepeace. Ava, welcome. Good morning.
5: Good morning.
1: Len Deighton, for you, what was his craft, do you think?
5: I think he's the most surprising spy writer of that 20th century sort of spy canon, the John le Carré, the Graham Greene, Len Deighton. They were all writing in the 60s, and, well, le Carré came in at the very end of it. He brought a sort of reality. He wanted to do something real, he said. He wanted a spy who sounded like him. He wanted to reflect the people he knew. And so by doing that, he sort of changed the genre in a way. He took it out of the upper classes and brought it down to the street where spies actually work. It was almost revolutionary in that way.
1: Chris.
4: I suppose I wanted to ask whether he does have a reputation for getting things right. I mean, there's a lot of detail in Ipcress, for example. You know, is it accurate? Is he sort of seen as somebody who really did understand how the spy world worked?
5: That's such a tricky question, because the truth is we can't ever know. Unlike with crime fiction, the spies won't tell us when we get it right. A spy writer is quite the opposite. You will never have a spy telling you the truth about your work and spying. I've literally had conversations with people from MI5 and MI6, which were delightful, and they said lovely things. And afterwards, I wondered if a single word of it was true, because they simply can't tell us the truth. So I worked briefly in the world of spies. I was communications for counterterrorism in the UK. And I have a glimpse at that world. And I think none of us get it right exactly, but what he captured beautifully, Len Deighton, is those human relationships, the fact that spies are human beings. They make mistakes, they worry about things, they get most things right, because otherwise they couldn't spy. But when they get something wrong, it troubles them, and in the books, the character who in the books doesn't have a name, he's Harry Palmer in the films, but the spy character in the books is unnamed. He frets all the time about getting things wrong. And I find that very realistic.
4: Mm. You know, I'm a big fan of slow horses, and reading Deighton made me think, oh, that, you know, it's very clearly inspired by, you know, the sort of everyday people that you speak about, the sense of humor. It's a bit more maybe cartoonish in slow horses, but clearly Deighton had an influence on Herron. Do you think he had a sort of broader influence on writing more generally, though? Because he has a very unique and quite detailed and almost difficult to parse way of writing that really rewards thought.
5: Yes. He's fascinating to me. He was my favorite of the spy writers. When I, as with most people, I sort of stumbled across him because of the film. So I saw the Ipcress file and then discovered it was written by somebody who'd written books, and I went and read all of them. But he's not as remembered in that way. He's not as remembered as he should be. in part because he gave few interviews. He hated interviews, and he never did literary festivals. He basically hated being a writer, he said. It was the worst. It was a mug's game, he said, being a writer. And he quit as soon as he could. But because of that, he didn't resonate in that way. He wasn't seen as much. But Mick Herron, I've met, and I know he reads everything. And so I think you're absolutely right that he will have read this and taken his own influence from it. I certainly have taken influence from it. Mm. The fact that he wants to make spies real, that is very powerful in a modern age. I think most modern writers want to do that.
1: Yeah. Are you an admirer, Kathleen, or not?
2: Well, I like his cookbooks.
1: Mm. Which was an aspect of his life I knew nothing about.
2: Yeah, I mean, I think that crosses over into his fiction, but the Action Cookbook I've had for a while, and it's sort of like what the man about town in the 1960s should be able to cook to impress a woman. And it's just beautifully done. It's all in cartoons from his Observer columns. He may be real, but he's also like an exemplar of like masculinity and sexiness. And in post-war London, I imagine no man could cook very well. And he was there telling people how to do lemon meringue pie and things like that. It's crazy.
1: Ava, thank you so much for coming on, author of a trilogy of novels featuring a spy called Emma Makepeace. I hope that fills some of the gaps for you, Chris, as well about...
4: Yeah, I really want to get my hands on that cookbook.
1: You're listening to Weekend from the BBC World Service. A reminder of today's main news. President Trump has met officials in the White House to discuss a framework deal with Iran to extend the ceasefire and kickstart talks, but no announcement has been made. And Romania's President Nicu Dan has told this programme there's no doubt that a drone that crashed into a high-rise residential building in the Romanian city of Galati on Thursday night was launched by Russia.
6: It's sure that that was a Russian Geran 2 drone. It's sure because we had another one 4 or 5 weeks ago that didn't explode. And we compared both drones, so the rest of the one that exploded yesterday and the one that came 1 month ago, and they are completely identical.
1: Now, football fans across the world will be familiar with this piece of music.

0: The official anthem of the UEFA Champions League, which is played before the start of all Champions League matches, it was written in 1992 by the British composer Tony Britton and based on a theme written by George Frederick Handel in 1727 to mark the coronation of the English King George II. And if you are a football fan, you probably will not need reminding that this evening the Champions League final takes place in Hungary's capital, Budapest, between the current French champions Paris Saint-Germain and Arsenal, the London-based team who last weekend secured this season's English Premier League title. It was Arsenal's first title since 2004. We're going to hear now a discussion, not necessarily so much of their respective footballing merits, but of what these teams represent in terms of the makeup of their fans and how they reflect the cities of London and Paris. Our guides to these aspects of the clubs are Jonathan Friedland, an Arsenal fan and political columnist for The Guardian newspaper in London, and Simon Cooper, a Paris-based journalist for the Financial Times. Simon has written several books on football, and he's attended many PSG games with his children, who are staunch PSG fans. Jonathan told me first what it felt like when Arsenal were finally crowned Premier League champions again.
1: For me personally, I didn't experience the full 22 years of hurt as many of my fellow fans did, because I have come to this party relatively late, meaning I became a fan about 17 years ago, brought there by my then infant sons, who became fans before I did. So I joined in the drought, and so I feel some of the pain, but it was a delight to see this extraordinary thing, because as it happened, I was going down Holloway Road in North London. As the news came through, I was in a cab. The driver, Nigerian driver, a massive Arsenal fan, he and I basically sort of hugged while he was driving, which was quite dangerous. And then we watched as the bars and pubs spilled out instantly, disgorging thousands, as it turned out, of Arsenal fans who just instantly went onto the streets, heading as if to the temple, to the stadium, and then cars joining them, all, you know, honking their horns. These are scenes I've seen over the years on TV in sort of various European capitals, but never here in North London. And so I was part of it, even if I hadn't endured the full wilderness years.
2: Simon, there's an interesting contrast, isn't there, between a club like Arsenal in Britain's capital, a number of other prominent London clubs rivaling for the attention of football fans. In Paris, it's PSG and not a great deal else.
3: Yeah, I mean, I used to live in London and I've lived in Paris these last 20 years. And London was always much more a football city, you know, usually about seven clubs in the Premier League. Then here there was Paris Saint-Germain. They only became good in 2011 when the Qataris bought them and put in a huge amount of money, which ended up with them buying Messi and Neymar. Now there's a second club in Paris run by the Arnault family, you know, the owners of LVMH, the richest family in Europe. But still, Paris Saint-Germain is everything. And when, you know, to counter Jonathan's description of the celebrations, when Paris reached the Champions League final a couple of weeks ago for the second time in succession, the whole of the Paris region really came out onto the streets, because Arsenal is one of many clubs in London. If Arsenal win, probably most London fans will be angry and unhappy because they don't support Arsenal. But Paris is the club of the whole city and region, and therefore it acts as a kind of, you know, new symbol of the region, not just of the kind of pretty and expensive city with, you know, Notre Dame and the Eiffel Tower, but of all the 8 million people in the suburbs as well, you know, many of them poorer, of immigrant origin. Paris Saint-Germain is the club of everybody now.
2: Which is interesting, isn't it? Because it wasn't always like that. You talk of it now as the club of Qatar, of Paris, and most of the banlieue, but it wasn't always like that.
3: No, I mean, it was largely ignored and it was bad. So obviously you can't really have a bad club representing Paris. And there was quite a lot of hooligan violence. One side of the stadium when I arrived 25 years ago was white skinheads and the other was non-white fans. And the two sides would fight each other because there are no really away fans in French football. So it was a pretty horrible club. But then when it became world-class, as it is now, and they play incredible football, then it starts to be a kind of adequate symbol of Paris. And I think what's very important is because the suburbs of Paris are so new, you know, London has been at around 8 million people really since before the Second World War. Paris has grown. It's more than doubled in size in that period. There's now more than 12 million people. Many of these suburbs, brand new, when they were built, there wasn't even a cemetery. And so people didn't really have a sense of identity and belonging. And for a lot of people in the suburbs, you know, who are you? Well, you are now Paris Saint-Germain. It's the club that stands for the whole region. And during the celebrations, many people wore Paris Saint-Germain shirts with on the back the numbers of their department. So I'm from the 92nd, I'm from the 93rd, and so on. And that would be on their shirts. And that's really a statement of identity.
2: Which is interesting in the context of what Jonathan was saying about the sort of the political parallels here, because to have something in the case of Paris Saint-Germain, a football club that brings the whole of Paris together, when there's often seen as a huge divide between the wealthy centre and the poorer suburbs, that is quite a significant element of the story of this club, isn't it?
3: Yeah, although the divides get magnified, because what happened the night of the celebrations, lots of people come in from the suburbs and celebrate in the city. Police is not friendly or welcoming to them. And so to some degree, these people are saying, Paris, this wealthy city, also belongs to me. I have a right to be here. I have a kind of entry ticket, which is my being a Paris Saint-Germain fan. And there were well over 100 arrests, whereas in London, these things are very peaceful. In Paris, when people from the suburbs come to the city and confront the police, there's very often violence. So in Paris, the celebration is also a riot, whereas in London, those are two separate things.
2: Jonathan, to you with the politics, I mean, it couldn't be more pronounced in the case of Arsenal, because the Prime Minister is a supporter.
1: There are a whole lot of politician Arsenal fans. I mean, Keir Starmer is the successor as Labour leader of Jeremy Corbyn, who is also an Arsenal fan. And I was slightly thinking of the two wings of the Labour Party, where Simon was speaking about the two rival fans of Paris Saint-Germain. What was very clear on that night when all the fans spontaneously turned out, there is this sort of middle class, quite sort of bourgeois fan base. So you do, somebody wrote this week that, you know, if a high court judge tells you he's going off to see the match, you know he's an Arsenal fan. It will be Arsenal he's watching. And then there is also this very large African fan base. The Arsenal really is the club of choice on the whole African continent, as far as I can tell. And that's partly because Arsene Wenger, the legendary previous manager of Arsenal, recruited very heavily, particularly in Francophone Africa. And then there is this other body of support, which is really the old working-class white Islington, that part of North London, which in some ways is a sort of, exists partly in mythology, because a lot of those people have been priced out by gentrification of the club, because the season tickets are very expensive, but also of the neighbourhood, because Highbury, where the Arsenal Stadium is now a very expensive part of London. But there is this anthem, North London Forever, which has become, in the space of just 3 or 4 years, the song of the Arsenal supporter. And that really is a hymn, a sort of elegy for a banished, sort of almost mythic working class London. And yet all of these different supporters, they all sing this song together.

0: And so Arsenal has fused together quite a lot of London's different tribes, even if, as Simon rightly says, there are other football clubs in London that will be dismayed, to put it mildly, if Arsenal lift the trophy this weekend.
1: Well, I have to end the conversation by asking for a prediction come the match. Jonathan, I'm assuming you have to say that you think Arsenal will win.
0: Well, I would say that were I not extremely superstitious. And so football fans, and I'm absolutely among them in this, are extremely superstitious. And I will only offer any kind of comment once the result's in.
1: A very wise reply. Simon, where are you on the likely winners of this?
2: I'm a neutral. My children are PSG fans. I'm not. And as a neutral, I think PSG will win.
3: Simon Cooper, Paris-based journalist for the FT. We also heard Jonathan Friedland of The Guardian. Just time for me to say thank you so much to Kathleen Stock and Chris Michael for their company throughout the last 2.5 hours. Thank you both.
4: Thank you.
3: And thank you for listening to this edition of Weekend, the programme back at the same time tomorrow. The news is next here on the BBC World Service.
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6: Hello, I'm James Reynolds. Welcome to BBC Conversations. With the Ebola outbreak in the Democratic Republic of Congo, the head of the World Health Organization warned this week that the country faces a catastrophic collision of disease and conflict. In our conversations, two aid workers in the region share their experiences of containing the often deadly disease. We also hear from journalists tackling misinformation. And we meet Harriet in Liberia, who contracted Ebola during a previous outbreak.
7: I had a last word to give to my daughter, and I said to her, if I don't survive, please go and continue your life along with your siblings and family members and just be a good person.
6: Hear more from Harriet in BBC Conversations. That's after the latest news.
8: BBC News with Danielle Jawowiecka. The head of the World Health Organization, who's in the Democratic Republic of the Congo, is due to travel to the northeastern province of Ituri, the centre of the current Ebola outbreak. Tedros Adhanom Ghebreyesus is aiming to spearhead efforts to contain the virus. Since the outbreak was declared 2 weeks ago, there have been more than 1,000 suspected cases and more than 240 deaths. Barbara Pletasha is in Nairobi.
9: This is an area that has seen armed conflict for decades. There are different armed groups operating there. It's basically has faced state neglect, frankly. Because of the conflict, about 1 million people in Ituri province alone are displaced, 100,000 or so in recent months because there's been more fighting recently. And these people are living in camps, very crowded camps with very poor hygiene. Some people are saying they don't even have soap in order to wash, which is a big part of the preventive measures for the conflict. So all of these things make it difficult to respond to an outbreak.
8: Scientists have carried out a large-scale international trial of a DNA test that can distinguish between breast cancer patients who need chemotherapy and those who do not. The results suggest millions of women could safely avoid chemotherapy, sparing them its toxic side effects. The study involved more than 4,000 patients. Bernadette Keogh reports.
10: The activity of genes involved in breast cancer growth was tested. It found that those with a low score, more than two-thirds of participants, could be treated safely with hormone therapy alone. Chemotherapy is regularly offered to people with early-stage breast cancer that has spread to the nearby lymph nodes. But it comes with significant side effects, and clinicians are concerned it offers little benefit to those with the most common hormone-sensitive type of breast cancer.
8: The BBC has learned that Ukraine is using a new generation of AI-powered drones to step up its attacks on Russian targets. The operation has seen an increase in strikes against vehicles and logistical hubs in occupied southern Ukraine, which may disrupt supplies to the front line. The drones have been targeting vehicles as they move between Ukrainian cities along a major route linking Russia to Crimea. The US Defense Secretary Pete Hegseth has said the US is more than capable of restarting the war with Iran. He was speaking after President Trump met his advisers to decide whether to extend the current ceasefire. No decision has been announced. Mr. Hegseth was addressing the Shangri-La Defense Summit in Singapore.
4: We were in a cabinet meeting just a couple of days ago, and the president said, hey, it will be a great deal. And if Iran doesn't want to make a great deal that ensures they don't get a nuclear weapon, they can deal with the guy on my left. And he was pointing at the War Department. And we're serious about that. Our ability to recommence, if necessary, is we are more than capable. Our stockpiles are more than suited for that.
8: You're listening to the latest world news from the BBC. The US military has conducted another strike on a boat in the Eastern Pacific, killing three people, the third such attack within the past week. In a social media post, US Southern Command accused the vessel of engaging in drug trafficking. Video footage shows a vessel engulfed by a big explosion. The Trump administration began an offensive in September, with the president insisting the US is effectively at war with drug cartels operating out of Latin America. Nearly 200 people are reported to have been killed so far. A US school district has secured a $27 million settlement from major social media companies after claiming their platforms fueled a student mental health crisis. Breathitt County in Kentucky had been poised to be the first school district to seek compensation from Meta at trial. Meta, TikTok, Snap and YouTube denied the allegations, saying they take steps to keep young users safe. Our correspondent Lily Jamali says Breathitt County was considered a test case for more than 1,000 school districts, all bringing similar cases.
11: These bellwether trials are really valuable to all sides. It helps them, the legal system, basically, the people involved, the lawyers involved, determine what these claims are actually worth. Is there a dollar value that you can put on them? It also can help advance settlement talks. With this bellwether trial now off the calendar, we're not going to see another one for a couple of months. So that kind of clarity is going to take just a little bit longer as some of those other cases start to work their way through.
8: Protesters in Austria are planning to block the motorway that crosses the Brenner Pass on Saturday. It's the main route that passes through the Alps, linking Austria and Italy. Massive traffic jams are expected. The protest was called by the mayor of Gries am Brenner, who says that huge increases in traffic along the route are having a significant impact on residents of the Wipptal Valley. And that's the latest BBC News.
6: Hello, I'm James Reynolds, and in this edition of BBC Conversations, we're bringing people together to share their experiences of Ebola. Ebola is a disease caused by a virus. Outbreaks between people start when somebody catches it from an infected animal. Ebola is rare, but the symptoms are severe. They often lead to death. As we record this programme on Friday lunchtime, the outbreak in the east of the Democratic Republic of Congo is believed to have killed at least 220 people, with more than 1,000 suspected cases. But as we'll hear, that is likely to be an underestimate. To make matters worse, not only is this area of Central Africa badly affected by conflict, there also isn't currently a vaccine for this particular strain of the virus. Later, we'll hear from someone who survived the disease. Firstly, though, to get a sense of the situation on the ground, my colleague Rahul Tandon brought together Dr. Mananji Mangundu from Oxfam. He's just returned from the DRC. And Bronwyn Nicol from the International Federation of Red Cross and Red Crescent Societies is a senior officer for public health in emergencies.
12: I think the scale, we don't really have a very good picture of it. We know it's big, but we have a huge amount of suspect cases, way bigger than what we have in confirmed cases. And that's the piece that's really worrying right now. So how much do we not know about transmission chains? How many deaths have we missed? Contact tracing, I mean, at the beginning of every outbreak, contact tracing is always hard. It's a struggle right now as well. And that's a bit of a byproduct of the fact that people are scared. And that's normal. That's natural. And I think that's what's driving quite a bit of the community resistance to some of the standard response options that we have for Ebola, which includes safe burials, contact tracing, surveillance. But it is really that fear that is driving a lot of that reluctance and difficulty for those systems to be fully put in place.
13: Yeah, I can't agree more there. This is our worry. When you look at various sources, there are different numbers coming from different sources. With the way the community are so fearful and some of them try to avoid coming to the centers, we might have even more cases. The other also worrying thing is the slow movement in terms of the samples going for laboratory tests, which kind of like we are catching up. If you look at the number of samples that have been collected and the number of suspected cases, there's quite a big difference. So, yeah, I totally agree with you that there might be a lot of more cases out there.
14: Can you explain in a little bit more detail, Manenji, and then Bronwyn, if you want to pick up that word fear, you can understand why people are fearful. This is a disease that kills many, many people. Give us some of the examples of the stories of fear that you're hearing, Manenji.
13: You know, there was quite a lot of people dying. I think you look at the fatality rate is too high. This is where people are so worried. The other challenge is that, you know, they have their own tradition. They used to bury the dead bodies of their family members. Some of them, they still want to use that. And some are also afraid that, you know, it can continue to spread the infections. It's based on not understanding more about the disease and how it is spread and how it can be stopped from spreading and so forth. Our teams now are saying more community engagement efforts needs to be done. While it's, I think more focus has been on treatment centers and make sure that we have isolation managing, even the burials and so forth. But the bigger part of it is the community engagement and make sure people really get to know and understand about this disease, and then maybe they may reduce stereotyping and fears and so forth.
12: No, and I mean, that's one of the big challenges we're seeing right now, particularly around safe and dignified burials, which is, you know, a different process we need to follow for deaths of people who have died of confirmed or suspected hemorrhagic fever. It's a shift. I mean, you can imagine if it was happening with your own family, if someone you love dies, and then people show up to support you in that burial, but they are covered head to toe in personal protective equipment. You can't do the usual things you do to say goodbye to your loved one. It makes it even more hard. It makes it even more scary. That was already mentioned as well, as around this community engagement, is making sure that communities are part of this process. How can we still do burials in a way that keeps everyone safe, but then can still respect traditions as much as we can? And that's not an easy balance to find. And that's something that will continue to evolve as this outbreak continues.
14: This has been a very difficult time for you, hasn't it? Not just in terms of dealing with this. You've lost colleagues to Ebola.
12: Yeah, we sadly did lose three volunteers from the DRC Red Cross. They passed away in May. They passed away before the outbreak was actually declared. They had been working in support of Ministry of Health in regular long-term programming that they support in Ituri province, helping with burials for anything, any cause of death at the request of the government. So in those circumstances, they do wear personal protective equipment, but it's very minimal. It's just our standard precaution. It's not, you know, the full suite of protective equipment that we wear for Ebola. And so unfortunately, they weren't following Ebola protocols because there was no reason for them to be following it. And sadly, they've passed away, and it is suspected that it was due to Ebola.
13: You know, about our staff, we are so worried because there's no vaccine. Other outbreak like that, the one that happened last year in Kasai, you know, we had vaccines. So at least there was some sense of, you know, protection, though it's not 100%. But you see, that fear to say there's no vaccine, I'm going to an area to do the interventions. Despite having protective clothing and so forth, and doing all those practices like hand washing, making sure that you don't get in contact with the fluids and so forth, but still the staff are fearing to say, if I get it, what's going to happen? Mm. So this is a biggest concern. If this Bundibugyo virus had vaccine, I think the fear would be less on our staff. Even myself, I'm worried.
12: Ebola is not new in these areas. And the way we normally respond to Ebola tends to have a lot of messaging and discussion around vaccination. And that's a piece that we're not talking about right now, as we're saying there is no vaccine. And that is where people are questioning what is happening in terms of saying, we know what Ebola is, there is a vaccine, why is the vaccine being hidden? Why is the vaccine not being shared with us? So going through the fact that there are different types of Ebola is not the easiest thing to get across. It's complicated for even those who spend a lot of time working on Ebola, for the teams from DRC Red Cross who respond to this often. It's almost like going back 10 years to before we had the vaccine, which changes how we do our staff health protocols, and really, as was mentioned, affects the levels of fear that staff also have in the response.
14: And people are scared, aren't they? And understandably scared of the virus, of contracting it. How do you balance that fear? Because it drives us to do things that we shouldn't.
12: And I mean, I think this comes back to the point around community engagement and making sure that community concerns are heard, that they also are part of driving the response, that it is not something that is imposed on them. And that is much easier said than done. If we could just do it at the snap of our fingers, it would be much more easy to respond to Ebola and diseases like it. We need to be cognizant of the fact that it will take time to build trust with communities, to be able to pull in community-led solutions into the response as well. How do we make quarantine, if that is something that government would like to do, how do we make that work for communities? How do we make sure that mental health is also taken into account? How do we make sure that we're also thinking around protection and gender concerns that are also quite prevalent in Eastern DRC? These aren't easy topics, but it really is listening to communities, making sure we're feeding back on why things are happening in a certain way and being clear on what can be modified, but how can we still keep everyone safe? And it's very easy for me to say that. It's way harder for teams to get that in place.
15: Bronwyn Nicol and Dr. Mananjit Mangundu. Let's pick up on that point about efforts to build trust with communities deeply impacted by Ebola. You might have seen that angry relatives recently set fire to a hospital in the DRC after health workers refused to release the body of a family member who had died from the disease. There are reasons for that. Ebola is spread through contact with bodily fluids, such as blood and vomit. The hospital simply wanted to avoid the risk of contamination. Dead bodies can be particularly infectious. We wanted then to discuss misinformation surrounding Ebola. So we brought together two journalists who covered outbreaks in 2014 and 2016. Sherry Fink worked in Liberia, Guinea and Sierra Leone, reporting for the New York Times. And Umaru Fofana in Sierra Leone reported for the BBC and other international media.
16: Ambulances were attacked by people in Sierra Leone, as well as in Liberia. You know, treatment centers were also attacked. And I think it is very important for the people to be made to understand, you know, what this whole thing is about. And there is this thing that is difficult to understand by so many people, that look, if you say that this disease is incurable, which was the version that was given in Sierra Leone, in Liberia, and I think in Guinea at the initial stage of the outbreak, then why do you take my relative? You say, I want to take them to a hospital. They are meant to be healed. But you say it is not curable. So people found it very difficult in Sierra Leone to understand. But eventually the messaging changed, and that made people to understand, you know, the way to deal with health workers, as well as, I mean, as far as, you know, the educators were concerned. But yes, it is a familiar story.
17: I agree with Umaru. It is very familiar. But I think sometimes people who don't live in a country that's affected might sort of, that sounds so strange. It's such a deadly disease. Why aren't people cooperating? Why are they reacting this way? But that's sort of like exoticizing the matter, because we saw the same thing or very parallel thing during COVID, which I also reported on. And literally while I was waiting for this interview to start, I'm working on a book about COVID. I was going over a section on Italy, reading a report from the spring of 2020 in Corriere, talking about a hospital at the epicenter of the new outbreak there, where the management was prohibiting families from having contact with their loved ones' bodies. And the families protested to the local government, and the hospital had to backtrack. So this is a human reaction to fear. We have to understand it and have compassion. Also remember, in West Africa, the responders were really beating up on themselves because of those messages, like you just heard from Umaru, or the focus on bats, and they kept changing their educational approach. But sometimes what they found was it wasn't until people started to die in a particular community that the community got it. And then their cooperation is so needed to really stem the deaths and get control of things.
16: Well, it's interesting, Dr. Sharifa, you say that, because exactly when the whole outbreak was in West Africa, not least in Sierra Leone and Liberia, which are predominantly Muslim countries, the burial teams were much later established. And the idea that your relative has died, we're going to take the body, or you can't even see their body if they had died in a treatment center, you sort of like said, no, I need to give them a befitting burial. And then it took some time before the responders would sort of like organize what was known then as dignified burials. They would bring the body would be put in a body bag, and the burial teams would bring the body, and they would allow just a small number of the relatives to perform their, particularly for Muslims, funeral rites, and then they would take the bodies away. You know, but on the whole, it was very difficult for them to understand that my family actually walked and went into this center. If they have died, give me their body so I can lay them to rest. There was a lot of resistance. In fact, in some parts of Sierra Leone in the south, something happened that was quite bizarre in the eyes of even the locals and some of the locals themselves. Somebody died who was an Islamic scholar, and they felt that if they washed the body and drank the water, not least the kids, if the kids drank the water, it would sort of like make them become, you know, well Islamically educated. And bodies were washed and the water drunk by the kids. And there was a snowball, naturally snowball effect. Then the Ebola virus just spiraled out of control. So a lot of educating is needed. Otherwise, there would be this resistance, culture combined with paranoia, combined with everything else in between. It's going to make it really far worse than it is right now.
15: Take us back to your experience being very close to the outbreak as a reporter. What was that like?
16: BBC had a very strict regimental approach to reporting on Ebola. They wouldn't allow me to go to a treatment center unless I had a biohazard advisor who would be sure that I didn't touch places I was supposed not to touch. I would be in my protective gear where I had to be in my protective gear, and I would keep my distance between, for example, if a home was quarantined because there are some people there suspected to be carrying the virus, I would really keep my distance. And that sort of like became a regimen that I had to be going through every now and again, to the point that it became a part of my psyche. But at some point, my daughter, who was 2 years old at the time, had a very high fever, upward of about, 38 degrees. You know, we thought really that she had been infected. And if she had been infected, I would have been the only conduit through which she would have had the infection, because I kept going in and out. We were all scared. I quarantined myself within the compound. Eventually, it turned out that, in fact, she didn't have the virus. But that was a very, very scary moment, because it coincided with my interview with the country's only virologist, Dr. Sheikh Omar Khan, who eventually got infected just days after my interview with him, and then he died. So my conviction then was I had the virus. It turned out, thankfully, that I didn't.
15: Journalists Umaro Fofana and Sherry Fink. I'm James Reynolds. You're listening to BBC Conversations from the BBC World Service. For our final conversation, we're going to hear from Harriet in the Liberian capital, Monrovia. She contracted Ebola during an outbreak in the country a decade ago. We brought her together with Maggie in Sierra Leone, a community nurse in Freetown. Maggie lost 8 close relatives to Ebola and now works with patients to deal with the aftermath of the disease. Harriet explains that Ebola had a devastating impact on her family.
7: After my siblings and her fiancé passed away, we were like feeling symptoms. So that's how I went to a nearby clinic to get treated or checked. I told a friend I was going there. So when I got there, I went along with my daughter. Mm. When we got there, my friend now went and called the community and told them that I had Ebola.
14: You talked there about your siblings passing away. How many siblings did you have? How many died of Ebola?
7: In total, I lost about 15 persons.
18: Oh, my God. I'm so sorry for your loss. Yes, I understand exactly what she's saying, because I've worked with Ebola survivors since 2020. So I understand the emotional attachment to it, especially when they have certain difficulties. If they are talking about marginalization within the communities that they are living, I understand. Right. And I understand the loss that you actually saw with your own eyes. My sympathy, sincerely, my sympathy.
7: Yeah, thank you.
14: Can we go back to Harriet's story here? Where are you being taken?
7: They then took me to Redemption Hospital. The vehicle now that they placed me in from the clinic to Redemption, the vehicle left and went into other communities to collect other persons that were suspected. Some of them were already like almost dead. and they placed them into that same vehicle along with me.
14: What are you thinking? You must be so scared that you may have Ebola and that you may be about to die.
7: At that moment, I wasn't scared anymore because I had a last word to give to my daughter. And I said to her, if I don't survive, please go and continue your life along with your siblings and family members and just be a good person.
14: I have children. I can't imagine ever trying to have to make a call to my child, thinking that I was about to die and telling them to get on with their life. I want to bring Maggie back into the conversation. Are we going to go back to Harriet and look at what happened after that? But you must have seen and you must have heard many conversations like this, Maggie.
19: Yes, yes. During that time when the epidemic was all over Freetown, I had my uncle that was seriously ill by then. We had a 3 days lockdown in Freetown that they asked everyone to be at home. So medical practitioners were going house by house, checking for those that are seriously healed so that they can actually test them to know if they are having Ebola. So when the medical practitioner came in and they asked, do you have anybody that is sick? Cousin was like, oh, yes, my dad is upstairs. He's not feeling well. So automatically in our house, all of us panicked because we understand what it meant during that time. They actually tested my uncle that was sick on that very day. But it was not Ebola. It was just typhoid malaria.
14: It must have been a very scary experience. And, you know, when somebody's ill and Ebola's around, everybody presumes that it is the worst. Harriet, going back to you, so you're there. At this point, have they told you that you have Ebola?
7: At that time, no one had tested me. It was just a holding center. And that place was set up like you would stay here, and if you are to die in a week, in a day, then they come and pick the bodies out and go and just get you off the earth. So I stayed at Redemption for like 3 weeks plus. It was so sad. It was very, very sad. So I met this lady. She came in with her children, 5 children. She had lost her husband home, and then they brought her with the children. And then she lost the first 2 right before my eyes. And after a while, she lost the other one. So she was left with 2. So the following week, then the other one passed. She was behaving mentally ill. By that time, I was like, I was already giving up in my mind and thinking that any day at that time, my children were already dead. But I didn't know because there were no means of calling my husband or family members to ask what was happening because no one knew where I was, in fact, at that time. Mm. Yeah.
19: Harriet, can I ask you a question? When working with survivors from all districts within Sierra Leone, they have different complications. Can you please highlight some of the complications that you faced so I can actually compare if these are the same complications that survivors in Freetown are facing or in Sierra Leone are facing?
7: When I first contacted the virus, I started to feel weak and I started to vomit and then I started to bleed my nose.
19: These are common signs. Yeah. And also, from my own experience, I noticed most of them will be visually impaired. Yes. Some of them will have problem with their ears. So some of them will be fatigued. And I noticed most of them have hot tempered.
7: Yes,
19: some of them actually have mood swing. Yes, these are some of the after effects after you survived the whole pandemic. These are some of the after effects.
7: Yeah.
19: Yes, menstrual problems. These are all some of the challenges they are facing.
14: What about you, Harriet, today, when you think about those experiences that you went through, is it still difficult?
7: My life's okay.
14: Harriet, I know this is really emotional for you to talk about, and thank you for talking to us about
7: it's
14: it.
7: We can talk.
14: We can hear the emotions.
7: You know, we can talk now.
14: Yeah.
7: We can talk now. It is very much emotional for us all of the time, especially for now that in recent days we've been hearing about this outbreak in Congo. So it then signaled another message to my entire body system that this is another repeat of what's happened to me in 2014. And then how do I face this if just in case we have such outbreak again in Liberia? But to be honest with you, what really kept me up is because before the incident, I studied psychosocial counseling.
18: Yeah.
7: Mentally at first in the hospital, I was mentally ill. And I kept struggling to even remember my children's name, my family's name, where I came from. And everything about myself was like completely blank. I couldn't remember anything.
18: Yeah.
7: And so I used that courage to build myself over and over. And after I recovered, I then accepted going back to the ETU to be able to help others that were still there, giving them hope, helping them to eat, you know. So being there all of the time with the patients, it gave me a lot of hope.
15: Harriet in Liberia, and you can hear there just how hard it was for her to get through that story. Our deep, deep thanks to her. She was joined in conversation by Maggie, a nurse in Sierra Leone. Our thanks to both of them and to all of our guests this week. I'm James Reynolds. 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
22: 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It's not left and right.
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23: 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Next on the BBC World Service, the story of the most successful team principal in Formula One history.
24: We're going to find out how Toto Wolff made his fortune from losing his father and abandoning his own racing dreams to making millions in venture capital during the early tech boom.
23: But Toto Wolff couldn't stay away from racing and turn Mercedes Formula One into one of the most valuable teams in the sport. Find out how he did that on Good Bad Billionaire, coming up right after the news.
25: BBC News with Chris Aldridge. The head of the World Health Organization, who's in the Democratic Republic of the Congo, is due to travel to the remote northeastern province of Ituri, the centre of the current Ebola outbreak. Tedros Adhanom Ghebreyesus is aiming to spearhead efforts to contain the virus. Scientists have trialled a test that can distinguish between breast cancer patients who need chemotherapy and those who do not. The results suggest millions of women could safely avoid chemotherapy, sparing them its toxic side effects. The BBC has learned that Ukraine is using a new generation of AI-powered drones to step up its attacks on Russian targets. The operation has seen an increase in strikes against vehicles and logistical hubs in occupied southern Ukraine. Russia is increasing its pressure on the Armenian Prime Minister Nikol Pashinyan ahead of general elections next weekend, which pit him against mainly pro-Russian opposition parties. Moscow has recalled its ambassador for consultations over Armenia's growing ties with the European Union. The US Defense Secretary Pete Hegseth has said the US is more than capable of restarting the war with Iran. He was speaking after President Trump met his advisers to decide whether to extend the current ceasefire. No decision has been announced. A US school district has secured a $27 million settlement from major social media companies after claiming their platforms fueled a student mental health crisis. Breathitt County in Kentucky is among more than 1,000 school districts across the U.S. that have filed similar lawsuits. The U.S. military has conducted another strike on a boat in the Eastern Pacific, killing 3 people. The U.S. Southern Command accused the vessel of engaging in drug trafficking.

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1: In under 15 minutes, that man will be in an ambulance, unconscious. But in under 15 years, he'll be a billionaire.
2: Welcome to Good Bad Billionaire from the BBC World Service. 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
1: We take them from zero to their first million, and then from a million onto a billion.
2: My name is Xing Xing, and I'm a journalist, author, and podcaster.
1: And my name's Simon Jack, and I'm the BBC's business editor.
2: And that man with the distinctive accent so brilliantly reprised by Simon.
1: Sorry about that.
2: He is Toto Wolff, and you may know him from Netflix's show Drive to Survive, where he became a main character of Formula One.
1: He's loved by fans for his one-liners, delivered in his deep Austrian deadpan, as you've already heard, and his fierce and passionate rivalries.
2: But Toto is much more than just a TV personality. He's actually the most successful team principal in Formula One history. And if you don't know what that word means, it's basically the boss of a Formula One team. They run the team, they make the big decisions, they're responsible for the results on and off the track.
1: He's also the chief executive and co-owner of the Mercedes Formula One team.
2: And that dual role makes him unique among the team principals in Formula One today. It has also made him a billionaire, currently worth $2.5 billion.
1: Now, throughout his life, he's mixed money and motorsport, using venture capital to fund his love of racing.
2: But he's also gained a reputation for being a control freak, and he has spoken about the scars and demons of his past.
1: So what is it that drives Toto Wolff? Let's head back to the beginning to find out. Torger Christian Wolff was born in 1972 in Vienna, Austria. His mother was Polish and worked as an anesthesiologist. His father was Romanian. When Toto was young, he ran a very successful art transport freight company.
2: And they lived comfortably in an affluent neighbourhood, and Toto and his younger sister went to a prestigious French school. In fact, Toto, get this, speaks an astounding six languages in total: French, Polish, German, Italian, Spanish and English. Wow. But when Toto was eight, everything about his life changed.
1: Yes, Toto's father, aged 30, was diagnosed with brain cancer. Then his business went, in Toto's words, belly up. And amid the family's health and financial turmoil, Toto's parents got divorced. Toto described the next decade as one of suffering for the family. It was formative, he said. I was 8 or 9 or 10 and I wanted to be in control, and I wasn't. Remember that thought. As his father's cancer progressed, Toto found himself taking on more caring responsibilities. And finally, after years of illness, his father died. Toto was 15. And he said he had a terrible guilt for the relief he felt.
2: And in 1989, at the age of 17, Toto clearly felt perhaps a bit liberated by this. He took a road trip to Amsterdam with some friends, and that would change his life. They borrowed a Peugeot 605 limousine, and they tried to cover 200 kilometres every hour on the German Autobahn. And on the trip, they made a pit stop in Germany at a motor racing complex called the Nürburgring to watch a friend compete in the Formula 3 championship.
1: Now, this was Toto's first time on a racetrack, and he instantly, he says, caught the bug. That evening, he went to a bar with some drivers, and in his words, there was nothing else anymore. It's like an identity I got. In that moment, he said to himself, I want to become a racing driver.
2: But Toto was a little bit late. At 17, most professional drivers start as children with go-karting, and he had never done any of that. In fact, he'd actually failed his driving test the first time around. His own driving teacher even told him, you in cars, that's not going to be very good. Ouch. And perhaps his teacher was right. Toto crashed his first car, a Volkswagen Beetle, into a tree while racing through some woods on a rainy day.
1: Yeah, boy racer.
2: Boy racer. I actually don't even have my driving license yet.
1: Do you not?
2: I know. I've tried.
1: You say yet. When are you going to be unleashed on the roads, do you think?
2: Well, I'm trying to make some complex calculations in my head. Maybe Toto Wolff could help with this. Trying to figure out how long it would take for me to do all the lessons and pass my driving test versus how long self-driving cars will get onto the roads here.
1: Ah, good question.
2: Because once that happens, will people need driving licenses?
1: Maybe not. Toto, though, was determined to race. He saved up two birthdays and Christmas presents to pay for a place at the Walter Lechner Racing School at the Österreichring racetrack in Austria. It's now called the Red Bull Ring. But after learning to race, he still needs money. Racing is incredibly expensive. Toto is estimated a driver must be able to spend, get this, 8 million euros in total to make it into Formula One through the grades, nowadays that is. But even just starting out is eye-wateringly expensive. He said if somebody is talented, very talented, you probably need to spend 1 million euros in karting

0: In his words, you need to have a sugar daddy or a rich daddy. Toto had neither.
1: So he needed to raise sponsorship. He gave a presentation to parents at his school on how they could invest in his career, and he raised enough to lease himself a racing car and start competing in the junior formulas. Meanwhile, he'd been accepted to Vienna University to study economics, so his plan was to study and race at the same time.
0: Oh, that sounds like a cool thing to be at university. What are you doing this weekend? Oh, I'm sorry, I'm a racing driver at the weekend.
1: I can't attend the lecture, sorry, I'm racing.
0: He spent 3 years competing in Formula Ford, which is kind of like the minor league of motorsport.
1: And during this time, he'd won a legendary endurance race, the 1994 Nürburgring 24 Hours. But Toto was no Lewis Hamilton. His racing teacher, Walter Lechner, told him that he was too slow for Formula One and that he should go and do something useful instead. He's also, it's important to note, probably a little bit too tall to be a racer, particularly in F1. Some sources put Toto at 6'2", others at 6'5".
0: Yeah.
1: And that is quite large for a racing car.
0: It is. And every single thing on a Formula One racing car has to be as light as possible. And you've got to fit it all into quite a small space. So in a way, they're like mechanical jockeys. In 1994, at the peak of his junior career, disaster strikes. His sponsor pulled out after a series of high-profile and fatal crashes over a few weeks involving Ayrton Senna, Roland Ratzenberger and Carl Wendlinger. I remember that really well because Ayrton Senna, he's such a hero in his home country of Brazil. They had 3 days of national mourning after he died, so wow. He was a very big figure. And you could perhaps understand why sponsors said, we don't want to be associated with a sport that looks so dangerous.
1: Mm. Well, without cash or sponsors, Toto has to shelve his dream. He takes an internship at an investment bank in Warsaw, but he remembers crying his eyes out during his lunch breaks. He pushes through and he started to learn about investment banking and the markets. And in his words, the next dream started. Over the next 2 years, he would rise through the ranks of that bank.
0: Yeah, his next move was from banking into sales management at an Austrian steel company. After 2 years there, he spotted an opportunity to set up his own consultancy business, acting as an agent for the same steel company in Poland. He built up a roster of clients before deciding to take a sabbatical in the US to figure out what he was going to do next.
1: So Toto heads to San Francisco for a few months at probably exactly the right time. This was the late 1990s and the dot-com boom is well underway. And there he spots the growing potential in technology and decides to capitalize on it back in Vienna. He returns and in 1998 launches one of the first tech-focused venture capital firms in Europe. And he launched it with his childhood friend René Berger. They name it March 15 after the day it was established.
0: Toto found the most popular website in Austria, then called SMS.at, which was a free text messaging service run by a teenager called Marcus. He drove to meet Marcus in a Porsche. Marcus said Toto could have half the business if he could find him investors and if Marcus could borrow the Porsche. Mm-hmm. It's quite an interesting little thumbnail sketch, isn't it, of the kind of impressionable young people who are running tech businesses. I'll tell you what, you can have half the business if you let me drive your Porsche.
1: Yeah.
0: You know? So Toto found the investors. Marcus quickly sold his half for over $20 million. Toto kept hold of his stake, which in time would become much, much more valuable.
1: For the next couple of years, Toto identified more early Austrian internet and tech companies. He would raise funds for them by finding investors before selling them on for a profit.
0: According to Toto, they didn't have a single failure because we never paid for any of these investments ourselves. I came in with no money. I'd say, I'll raise money for you, make you a business plan, and if we're successful, I will become a shareholder, get shares for my trouble. So it was basically consulting for shares. If the company did well, we did well.
1: How unusual is that kind of setup?
0: I think it's pretty unusual that the people organising the deals aren't required to put some of their own money in. These days in private equity funds, you'll have limited partners, which are all the people who are investors in your fund. And you'll have a general partner who's the person who runs it, like Toto Wolff in this case. And that general partner would usually have to put in some money of their own because the other investors want them to have some skin in the game. This has got to matter to you financially. If you're right. going to ask me for money, I want to see the colour of your money going in as well. Yeah. So that is quite unusual, I'd say.
1: You've got to put your balls on the dashboard in Toto Wolff's
0: balls
1: words.
0: On the dashboard. Yes. But at that time, it still would have required quite a lot of persuasive skills, quite a lot of charm. If you've seen him in interview, he's not the most, I wouldn't say the most charming guy, in
1: he's
0: a way.
1: He's got a way about
0: him. He's got a way about him. He's got a kind of gravitas and he's got a kind of directness about him, which may have impressed people.
1: I think maybe the art of selling is very underrated in tech, don't you think? When we discussed Elon Musk in our episode on him, you said that one of the most remarkable things about him wasn't the tech prowess, but the ability he had to sell people on his companies.
0: Yeah, he was the greatest salesman, greatest fundraiser in the world ever, is what some of people who know him have told me. I have to say, my first job ever was selling advertising space in a computer magazine.
1: Were you good at it?
0: I was actually pretty good at it. I've got to say.
1: Wasted in journalism. Yeah.
0: But I tell you what, those sales skills about trying to pin someone down are incredibly valuable lessons, I think. Sometimes when you're trying to persuade someone to do an interview, those skills come right
1: very
0: back.
1: Very true. And I think if you're trying to get a job in tech, being charming actually gets you quite a long way.
0: Yeah. Anyway, in 2000, T-Mobile, the mobile telecoms company, bought a chunk of that company which he hung on to, remember, SMS.at, which had changed its name to UCP, in what was at that time Austria's largest ever private equity transaction. And it wouldn't be the last time Toto made money from this company. Within 2 years of founding March 15, Toto had made a profit of more than $30 million. So by the millennium, Toto's a multi-millionaire, aged just 28.
1: While his venture capital fund was growing that bank account, Toto had never quite lost his love for motorsport.
0: And now he's got a few quid. So age 30, he returned to racing part-time, mainly with Grand Tourer cars, GT cars. These are kind of luxury high-performance vehicles. They're designed for fast but comfortable long-distance driving. His first year back, he came sixth in the FIA Gran Turismo World Championship. A few years later, he won the Dubai 24-hour race, a major round-the-clock race. It's a bit like the Le Mans 24-hour race, but done in Dubai.
1: And these are just races where you just race for 24 hours straight.
0: Yeah, you have to, you change drivers. Sometimes the cars will break down. You have a bunch of mechanics on board. Like I say, it's a test of endurance, both in driving and engineering terms.
1: Well, Toto was also starting to, at this point, mix business with pleasure. In 2002, he started a new venture, co-owning a racing driver management company with two-time Formula One world champion Mika Hakkinen. There, he looked after some young drivers who, in his words, drivers that were like me 10 years prior had no means, so I was paying for them. This included the early career of a Finnish Formula One driver, Valtteri Bottas.
0: He also had a boy of his own to look after at home because in 2002, Toto's first son was born. He'd recently married a woman called Stephanie, though there's very little information available about that relationship. We know they also had a daughter together and were together for the best part of a decade, probably divorcing in the late 2000s.
1: But let's get back to the money. And there was plenty more of it still to be made. In 2004, Toto and Rene founded another venture capital fund called March 16.
0: This fund was a bit larger. It had a team of 27 people, offices in Vienna, Berlin, Zurich, Tel Aviv, Warsaw. That text messaging company we've mentioned twice already, now called UCP, was sold to the American tech group Amdocs at a value of $275 million. So well worth hanging on to that one.
1: Yeah, well worth giving half a Porsche to a teenage boy.
0: Yeah, boy, I bet the other guys saw about that.
1: Well, there's another investment worth mentioning. After that big payout, Toto acquired a 49% stake in German company HWA, which builds and races Mercedes cars in Germany's domestic touring series. Engineer Hans-Werner Alfred, whom the company is named after, described Toto, he can see round corners. When he makes a strategy, he is not only looking straight forward, he is also looking what is coming from the side. And HWA made him some serious money. He helped to take it public, which earned him $85 million.
0: So now we get to 2009. Toto's now 37 years old. He's come to the Nürburgring. The first track he'd ever stepped foot on, and the one that inspired him to race, remember. It's nicknamed the Green Hell. It was actually taken off the Grand Prix circuit in 1976 after Austria's greatest racing driver, Niki Lauda, had a very near fatal crash. I remember that one pretty well as well. He got very badly burnt, Niki Lauda. But Toto was attempting to beat the lap record for the Nordschleife, the North Loop, and the longest section, 13 miles long with around 170 corners. That's the thing about the Nürburgring. It is much longer than your average Formula One track. It goes right through the forest. It's quite a thing.
1: Well, quite a spectacle.
0: Yeah.
1: He was attempting to beat a lap time of 7 minutes, 7 seconds for a Grand Tourer car. And many friends, including Niki Lauda, told him it was stupid. Or as Toto put it, you had to squeeze your ass cheeks and commit. That is a real Toto wolfism, I think. On his warm-up lap, Toto beat the record by almost 5 seconds, but he felt there was something wrong with the car and the tyres didn't feel quite right. But when it came to it, he pushed the worry out of his mind and he says, This is where I broke my rule to take the calculated risk.
0: His tyre blew out in the most dangerous part of the track and he hit the guardrail at 180 miles an hour. The car spun 180 degrees, it smashed into steel barriers and recorded an impact of 27 G, 27 times the force of gravity. When the car finally stopped rolling, Toto got out of the car, took off his gloves, stepped over the guardrail and then collapsed. He was found on the grass and only regained consciousness in the ambulance.
1: He had severe concussion and a broken vertebrae. At the hospital, Toto initially thought that he was paralysed. He said, "In that moment, I said to myself, no more competitive racing." But he had no major lasting issues, thankfully, except that the crash had dislodged his olfactory nerve, so he couldn't smell or taste anything for 6 months.
0: I think that is quite a getaway. But the crash did bring him something. After his accident, he got a call from a Scottish driver called Susie Stoddart, who was racing cars for HWA. She called to wish him well on behalf of HWA Mercedes drivers, just passing on the respect from everyone in the organisation. At that point, they didn't know each other that well, but as Susie remembered, it was supposed to be a 10-minute call. It lasted an hour. And after 8 months of dating, they got engaged and married 2 years later and went on to have a son in 2017. So something good came out of the crash.
1: Something very good came out of the crash. I mean, it also meant that Toto stopped racing himself, but instead he got more involved in the business side of racing, and that will be absolutely pivotal to how he becomes a billionaire. 7 months after the crash, he bought a 16% stake in Williams Racing Team, getting a seat on the board. And Williams was a pioneering team in Formula One. They held multiple world championships in the 80s and 90s, but they had been struggling to recapture that old dominance.
0: And although his role was initially financial, it did bring him closer into the sport that he loved, of course. In 2011, he advised Williams on their IPO, their sale of shares. And by July 2012, he increased his involvement by becoming an executive director, a role just below or alongside what's known as the team principal.
1: And that year, Williams got its first race win in 8 years at the Spanish Grand Prix. And to celebrate, Toto and Susie ate tacos on the beach and she told Toto, "Remember this moment, we're Grand Prix winners for the first time."
0: And success gets you noticed. He got a call from Daimler, the parent company of Mercedes-Benz. Mercedes had entered Formula One a few years earlier, but Daimler wanted to know why they weren't doing very well. Toto told them they needed to spend more money. Mercedes was spending less than Williams. And you've got to remember, mainly, Formula One is a competition between two teams of engineers. And whoever's got the best engineers tends winning. I would say 95% of success is having the fastest car. The other 5% is having the best driver. And they will still say it's still worth paying tens of millions to a really good driver because that extra 0.1 of a second on a lap can make the difference between winning and losing. This is a mind-bogglingly expensive sport to get into.
1: Well, they needed money to do all this stuff. And by this point, Toto had a lot of it. He became an owner of the Mercedes Formula One team, buying a 30% stake, which Forbes estimated cost him $50 million. And at the same time, they offered him a job. So within months of joining Williams, Toto then moved on to Mercedes, becoming their executive director. Bad news for Williams. Well, at the point that Toto joined Mercedes, Lewis Hamilton was already their driver alongside Nico Rosberg. Under Toto's leadership and with Lewis behind the wheel, Mercedes became an unstoppable force. Between 2014 and 2021, they took home the Constructors' Championship 8 years in a row. That is the record for the most number of consecutive wins. And Lewis took home the Drivers' Championship 7 years, which means he jointly holds a record with Michael Schumacher. And with every win, by the way, Mercedes was also earning millions in prize money because this is also a very, very financially incentivized sport. In 2020, the team earned over $70 million.
0: I'd be very surprised if $70 million covered their costs for that season. And worth saying that you talked about the Constructors' Championship is very important. For car manufacturers, it's a shop window of engineering prestige because actually some of the technology that gets developed on Formula One makes it into road cars eventually.
1: It is a huge commercial saying, well, you can't quite make Formula One, but you can drive one of our cars
0: exactly.
1: For consumers.
0: And as Mercedes' success grew, so did Toto's reputation. He's steering them to win after win after win. And it's worth taking a moment to describe an F1 season. The whole shebang, this caravan of parts and people moves every week from country to country. It's a bit like a sort of touring engineering circus. Toto says he'll fly around 600 hours during the racing season and can spend 300 nights out of the year in hotels.
1: So team principals are in fierce competition, but they also spend so much of their time together. It's sort of like a weird bunker mentality. They're also constantly interviewed by the press about each other. Toto has said it's an alpha male thing. You want to beat the other guy.
0: For years, Toto's arch rival was Red Bull Racing's then team principal Christian Horner. In 2021, Toto sent an all-staff email from the engineers to the cooks that they should find their opposite number at Red Bull and look at them every day, put the picture right in front of you so you know whom to beat.
1: Can't
0: what are the cooks saying? I've got to make a better egg.
1: Well, Christian Horner has said that Toto is, in his words, a tax evader in Monaco who runs his team from a distance and someone very driven by the balance sheet and a control freak. In response, Toto said, his statements no longer trigger any emotions in me because it shoots in all the directions. Toto, in fact, has compared Christian to a yapping terrier dog.
0: Ooh, ouch.
1: Yeah, I can't imagine Christian Horner was very happy about that.
0: But it is true that Toto is the only team principal who's also a significant co-owner of the team. But Toto insists, I would give up every single penny of the profits to win.
1: Well, let's get back to the money, because some big changes at Formula One were about to help Toto's journey to a billion. In 2017, Liberty Media bought Formula One for approximately $8 billion, and in the process, finally pushing Formula One's owner Bernie Ecclestone out. Now, this deal was a start of a new era for the sport that had been declining in popularity.
0: Yeah, that's right. After the Bernie Ecclestone years, because Bernie Ecclestone turned it from a pretty marginal sport into this world-beating...
1: It was sexy, it was glamorous.
0: It was sexy, it was glamorous, but it had begun to just sort of plateau or decline in popularity. But then its profile was about to get a boost because in 2019, Netflix released Drive to Survive, a documentary following the teams each race season. And it brought a new, young and female audience to the sport because it reframed Formula One from a technical sport into more of a human drama. The show proved so popular it drew record crowds to races. More races were added to the schedule, including Miami and Las Vegas.
1: Toto has compared the show, this is interesting, to Keeping Up with the Kardashians.
0: Yeah.
1: And if that's the case, then Toto probably is Kim. He is the breakout star. And if you watch Drive to Survive,
0: yeah,
1: it does sometimes feel more like a reality show than straight documentary.
0: In 2021, Formula One introduced a cost cap, which limited the amount of money a team can spend during a calendar year to $145 million. I told you it was more than $70 million that they won in that season. And that's quite interesting because up to that point, the bigger the company, the more they could spend. You've got a massive advantage.
1: Yeah, the more money you can throw at it.
0: Meanwhile, Red Bull's young teammate, a guy called Max Verstappen, was proving himself to be a once-in-a-generation driver. And after a competitive and divisive season, Max clinched the championship from Lewis at the final race in Abu Dhabi after a very controversial call by the then race director, Michael Massey. And it denied Lewis Hamilton a record-breaking eighth world championship title.
1: Yeah.
0: And it was later deemed human error by the FIA, the governing body. And Toto said the best man that day didn't win, and it's still something that stings. If you're Lewis Hamilton, that's probably one of the biggest disappointments of your entire life.
1: And this brought an end to Mercedes's winning streak, with Christian Horner's Red Bull taking the lead for the next few seasons. And that meant less prize money for Toto, but that didn't really matter because of the increase in popularity of the sport overall, because more eyeballs on Formula One meant more sponsorship money.
0: One of the first things you notice about Formula One, if you're new to the sport, is the amount of advertising that is on trackside, on the drivers' clothing, on the cars. There isn't a spare inch on anything that hasn't got some global logo on it because it's a big global sport.
1: And there have been, you know, there is some criticism that Formula One and racing in general is sort of a means for these companies, some of whom can be quite controversial, like petrochemical companies, to essentially sports wash their reputation.
0: Yeah, and if you remember what happened during the Qatar World Cup, there was a lot of talk about sports washing then, which is saying that, you know, in countries which have questionable human rights records, for example, that the awarding of major sporting events to them helps them bolster their global prestige in a way that some people feel uncomfortable with. The same accusation has been levelled at Formula One. Formula One has always maintained that bringing the sport to these regions opens them up to the world and forces engagement on critical issues.
1: But the difference is that once you get a Formula One race, you're usually hosting that Formula One race for a long time, unlike the Olympics.
0: Yeah, and what's also interesting about it is that there was a time when Formula One was seen as the, you know, literally the kind of apogee, the zenith of sort of gas-guzzling petrol cars. And if you think about the emissions, not only on the cars around the track, but moving the entire shebang from country to country, like all green stuff, it seems to have fallen slightly further down the agenda. Who knows why that is? What's going to be very interesting is that if you talk to the engineers, they'll say that the drivers are only a small part of it. It may not be long before we have, I don't know, Meta versus OpenAI or whatever. It'll have to be two artificial intelligence racing against each other and we'll take out the humans completely. Anyway, let's get back to why we're here, which is the money.
1: By 2023, Mercedes Formula One's value was estimated at $3.8 billion. That's a 274% rise from 2019. And this made it the second most valuable team in the sport behind Ferrari, which, you know, occupies that top spot due to a long-established heritage. It's also worth noting at this point that Williams had the lowest valuation at $725 million. So it was actually a pretty good move by Toto to jump
0: ship.
1: Interestingly, Forbes actually credits the increase in value largely to the rule changes that reduced spending, thereby forcing teams to become more profitable.
0: Because the temptation would have been to spend every last penny on trying to win. When that is capped, you become more profitable. So I find that very interesting. And let's not forget, of course, the important bit about this is that Toto owns a third of the team. So in 2023, Forbes estimated he had become a billionaire worth $1.6 billion.
1: So that's where our billionaire story ends. On the Good Bad Billionaire podcast, we've also scored him on a set of billionaire categories: wealth, controversy, power and legacy. You can find that by searching for Good Bad Billionaire wherever you get your podcasts. There we also have over 80 episodes exploring the lives of the super rich, from celebrities to CEOs.
0: Good Bad Billionaire is a BBC Studios production for the BBC World Service.
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3: This week on People Fixing the World from the BBC World Service, we're in Uganda, a country that once experienced a brutal civil war.
4: They could come at night and abduct the children. So I was among the victims. They came in one night, then they took me when I'm sleeping inside my father's house. So from there, I spent 4 to 5 years in the bush.
3: We'll find out how these survivors are coping with life after the war, thanks to rescued street dogs.
5: I can share with my dog, Bailey, here. I can tell him what I went through, and in a way that will be a therapy for me.
3: Travel to Uganda with me, Myra Anubi, as we hear about this heartwarming pairing between civil war survivors and street dogs on People Fixing the World. But first, the BBC News.
6: BBC News with Danielle Jawowiecka. The head of the World Health Organization, who's in the Democratic Republic of the Congo, is due to travel to the remote northeastern province of Ituri, the centre of the current Ebola outbreak. Tedros Adhanom Ghebreyesus is spearheading efforts to contain the virus, of which there have been over 1,000 suspected cases. Our Africa correspondent Barbara Plettacher reports.
7: Dr. Tedros met international partners in Kinshasa when he arrived, discussing how to build up and coordinate the response to the Ebola outbreak with the Congolese government. Now he is visiting the epicenter to see the situation for himself. He has warned that there are many challenges because it's a rare virus with no vaccine and because the remote area is plagued by conflict and mass displacement, which helps spread the disease. The WHO says testing capacity has improved. Tons of medical aid is also arriving, and there's some progress on building treatment centres, but there's much more to do before the virus is contained.
6: Scientists have carried out a large-scale international trial of a DNA test that can distinguish between breast cancer patients who need chemotherapy and those who do not. The results suggest millions of women could safely avoid chemotherapy, sparing them its toxic side effects, instead being safely treated with hormone therapy alone. The BBC has learned that Ukraine is using a new generation of AI-powered drones to step up its attacks on Russian targets. They've been striking logistical targets in occupied southern Ukraine, which may disrupt supplies to the front line. Paul Brown reports.
8: Footage released by pro-Ukrainian social media channels shows multiple strikes on vehicles between the cities of Mariupol and Melitopol. The aftermath of these attacks has also been captured on video by motorists as they pass scattered wreckage on the roadside. Analysts say the operation is making use of Ukraine's Hornet drone, an AI-enabled unmanned aerial vehicle, or UAV, which has been trained using thousands of hours of video to identify Russian military targets. Experts told us that the Hornet has a 150-kilometer range and packs more than enough explosive to take out non-armored vehicles.
6: The US Defense Secretary Pete Hegseth has said the US is more than capable of restarting the war with Iran. He was speaking after President Trump met his advisers to decide whether to extend the current ceasefire. Addressing a defense summit in Singapore, Mr. Hegseth also urged Asian states to ramp up military spending to counter China's growing power. From there, Saranjana Tiwari reports.
9: Speaking at the Shangri-La dialogue, Mr. Hegseth had both warnings and reassurance. No state, including China, can impose hegemony on Asia, he said, without unraveling the regional balance of power. But he did say that ties with Beijing are better than they've been in many years, with more military-to-military communication. Significantly, he said future arms sales to Taiwan will rest with President Trump personally.
6: World News from the BBC. The United States military has carried out another strike on a boat in the Eastern Pacific, the third attack this week. US Southern Command said three people were killed. It accused the vessel of engaging in drug trafficking. No evidence was provided. Video showed the boat being engulfed by a massive fireball. More than 200 people have been killed since the US began targeting boats in the region in September. The legality of the strikes have been repeatedly questioned, as they appear to target civilians posing no immediate threat. Rescuers in Laos have pulled four more people from a flooded cave complex where they'd become trapped. Another was freed yesterday. Two people are still missing. Earlier this week, specialist divers found the men alive inside a narrow tunnel which they'd entered looking for gold. They were trapped by flash flooding which blocked their way out. Russia is stepping up its pressure on the Armenian Prime Minister Nikol Pashinyan ahead of general elections next weekend. Moscow has recalled its ambassador for consultations over Armenia's growing ties with the European Union. On Friday, President Putin urged Mr. Pashinyan to hold a referendum on joining the EU, saying Armenia needed to decide between the EU and remaining part of the Russian-led Eurasian Economic Union. The Spanish tennis legend Rafael Nadal has said he spent nearly all of his career in pain. Nadal broke his left foot during his Madrid Open final victory in 2005. He told the BBC World Service that foot injury started his problems and it meant tennis became a race against time.
10: After 2005, due to my injury on my foot, I was playing all my career with limitation, with a chronic injury. The origin of all my problems in my body, I think, are the foot. And because of that, I had to stay over positive and to try to find a way always to be on court again.
6: And that's the latest BBC News.
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3: From the BBC World Service, I'm Myra Anubi, and this is People Fixing the World, a programme that brings hope right to your doorstep. Today, I'm taking you back to the East African country of Uganda to meet the pets and the people that are helping each other get through really traumatic experiences.
4: The impact is positive because now the nightmare that I was having before, getting a rubber on and joining the comfort dog, is no more.
3: A quick warning that we'll hear powerful but upsetting stories about violence and animal cruelty. But in all this, we'll also hear a story of hope. On a green field at the edge of the city of Gulu in the north of Uganda, a group of men and women are training their dogs. Overseeing it all with a kind word and gentle encouragement is Francis Okello Oloya.
5: Sit, watch me. Handshake, down.
3: Despite this gentle scene, there's a darker history here. All these people have suffered some sort of trauma. Back in the 1990s and 2000s, this region was torn apart by a violent insurgency. It was carried out by a group called the Lord's Resistance Army, led by the warlord Joseph Kony. Rape, mutilation and murder were commonplace. Tens of thousands were abducted to become child soldiers. Over 2 million people fled their homes.
5: Majority of the people in northern Uganda were heavily affected psychologically. Some of us lost our property. Some people even lost their body parts. Some families lost their lives.
3: Francis lived through those terrible times and unfortunately ended up becoming a victim as well.
5: I became a war trauma survivor due to a bomb blast that rendered me totally blind, and that was the worst experience I've ever had in my life at the age of 12.
11: How did life change for you?
5: Coping with life was not easy. I became actually very bitter about myself and I lost hope.
3: But his salvation came in an unexpected way.
5: Fortunately, I got two dogs belonging to a neighbor of the school, and these dogs instinctively began helping me, to support me to navigate the school compound from the sleeping quarter to the classrooms, and that gave me confidence and hope, and I knew I got good friends in times of need.
11: So these dogs, they started walking next to you and guiding you around?
5: Yes, they instinctively, without even training them, they learned that I needed help. When I am walking and my white cane is touching the ground like this, these dogs would run and come to me and they would lead me to the classrooms and would wait for me and lead me back to the sleeping quarters. So it was amazing. Billy, sit, sit down, sit.
3: Francis now sit. Has his own beautiful dog called sit. Bailey.
11: It's clear that dogs changed your life. But how is it that you thought that the same dogs could help people who had experienced trauma?
5: Going through post-traumatic stress disorders and depression, and I got the two dogs coming to help me, I related it with our community war trauma survivors, that many of them were rejected, stigmatized. So because of limited mental health care services, I realized that dogs could step in to fill the gap in providing the psychotherapy using animal companionship program. Walk.
3: Francis went on to study sit. Psychology at university and then set up the Comfort Dog Project here in Gulu back in 2014 through a charity called the Big Fix Uganda. They rescue street dogs and train them to be therapy dogs for people who've gone through trauma. The idea of therapy dogs isn't new. They've been used in many places around the world to help people suffering from things like PTSD. But using street dogs for this is something different.
5: High five.
3: Some of the people who now have these dogs are doing training exercises on a patch of grass in their compound. Francis calls them guardians because they protect animals that were once so overlooked. All 10 guardians are standing in a circle. Beside them, their dogs, their friends, their pets. And in the middle, one by one, each guardian goes in with their dog. They start to practice some tricks. And like any other training would be,
11: the dogs do get snacks, they get treats for following along. What is very, very interesting to see is that the dogs are very obedient. There's a sense of safety, you know, just being next to their guardians. And it's a very special thing to see.
3: These four-legged guys also do some pretty impressive tricks.
11: Wow, one of the guardians is holding a ring and her dog is jumping through and getting a treat.
3: Walk. I catch up with one of the guardians in between the dog training exercises.
4: I'm Robert, and then with my dog, Ravanona.
11: Why does he have that name?
4: Yeah, that name means you disturb me for nothing.
11: Does he usually disturb you?
4: No, it means if you disturb me, you disturb me for nothing. I'm a friend to everyone.
11: Well, it basically means anytime, just come and disturb me.
4: Yeah.
11: How does it feel having this dog?
4: Yeah, I feel this dog is like a part of my body because whenever I'm away, he's the first child to welcome me back home. Before my own child welcome me, you find her running, welcoming me. So I feel proud of her. He changed my life.
3: It's wonderful to see the love and care that these former stray dogs receive from their owners. But this hasn't always been the case. Francis tells me what the perception of dogs is amongst many people in this area.
5: Our community used to have dogs for hunting and guarding homes. They would not even take care of them. And once the dogs do something wrong, definitely they're subjected to torture, beatings, and stoning. So the dogs run away from home, looking for where to survive. Mm-hmm. So the tradition here was a little bit negative about the life of dogs. I don't know, maybe because the dogs do not produce milk, do not produce meat for people to consume.
11: They're different from farming animals.
5: At the beginning, when we were pairing the comfort dogs, some people would ask questions that, why have you been given dogs instead of goats? Our response is that a dog is a social animal and it will always be there for you. They will not reject you. They will not run away from you. They will give you comfort.
11: And there's a special relationship between these guardians and the dogs because the dogs have also gone through trauma.
5: Yes. Once a dog that has been subjected to brutal treatment, rejection, and neglect, that dog would be looking for someone to take care of them. Equally the same with the war trauma survivors. Many of them were rejected by their own families. Many of them would not easily socialize because of feeling of shame and guilt. So the best way to start helping them is get a friend who does not reject you, does not stigmatize, and that is a dog.
4: Maybe some challenge come, because you know dogs like human beings.
3: After the training, the guardians rest in the shade under a tree with their dogs. Like group therapy, this is where they share stories about their dogs and also open up about their past. It's an important part of all the work done here. Today, the session is led by social worker Laura Achand.
12: It's always a session to check how the guardians are doing. We ask them also about their bonding with their dogs. If there are any other issues, they are free to share with us. Maybe if a guardian has personal problem that she or he is feeling uncomfortable to share in the group, can walk into our office and we talk one-on-one. So we offer counseling to help them feel better and continue with life.
3: Right next to the Comfort Dog Training Ground is another building run by the same charity. This is the Big Fix Uganda Dog Hospital. These are the only vets in the whole of northern Uganda. It's where rescued street dogs are first looked after before they become therapy dogs. Godra Ayebazibwe is one of the vets.
13: Hello, hi, Myra. Nice to meet you. I've come here, but I don't have a pet.
14: Okay, so you're welcome. If you'll allow me, I'd love to give you a brief tour.
13: Absolutely.
14: Yes.
13: Absolutely.
14: So this right here is our treatment room.
13: We currently have a little puppy. Oh my gosh.
14: Yes.
13: And it's got a cone on its neck. Why is that?
14: Oh, he has a wound. If you look over there, we have a bandage the wound, so we don't want him leaking the area.
13: You must receive animals here who are sometimes very vulnerable.
14: Yeah, we do receive animals in a very bad state, I would say. The most common cases, one, are wounds, but these are wounds that have taken weeks without any medical intervention. So we get them when they're very, very septic, very necrotic. Second would be animal cruelty acts. Others have been animals that have been dumped in holes, abandoned in holes. So we have them treated here. After the treatment, they are rehabilitated by the CDP program. Most times, it's usually the guardians of the CDP classes that take on these dogs and foster them.
13: And just to be clear, by CDP, you mean the Comfort Dog Project?
14: Yes, ma'am, the Comfort Dog Project.
15: The hospital is funded by donations and only charges a small amount for people that can afford to pay. The team here also do a lot of community work to help stop the spread of rabies and to improve the treatment of animals in the area.
14: We hold radio talk shows actually every week. We have radio Mega FM, it's a radio station. So we go on air and then, you know, talk to people about different ways to care for the dog. And then secondly, the Comfort Dog Project team goes out to different schools, teaching them about animal welfare mainly. And then also, they let them know that there is a place here that they can come to when they need the care.
15: From the city of Gulu in northern Uganda, I'm Myra Anubi, and you're listening to People Fixing the World from the BBC World Service. Today, we're hearing powerful and occasionally upsetting stories containing violence and animal cruelty, and looking at how rehabilitating stray dogs can help people recover from trauma. Earlier at the training session, I spoke to Robert, one of the guardians. I wanted to find out a bit more about his story and what impact having a dog has had on him. So we drive a short distance to his home in a small village. He's got a neat compound with a group of traditional thatched huts. We sit under a tree with his furry friend, Arobinono. Robert starts telling me how the Lord's Resistance Army came to his village and forced him to join the rebellion.
4: They could come at night and abduct the children. So I was among the victims. They came in one night. Then they took me when I'm sleeping inside my father's house.
16: And how old were you at that time?
4: By that time I was 18 years. So from there I spent 4 to 5 years in the bush.
15: Whilst he was with the rebels, Robert says they beat him and forced him to torture his friends so as to ensure loyalty.
16: So eventually you fought with them and potentially killed with them?
4: Yeah, I fought with them because they tell you if you play around, your enemies just kill you. So you have to fight hard to protect yourself. So during those battling with the government army, you find that you are killing people. And if you don't kill, they kill you.
15: After one battle, Robert managed to escape and eventually returned home. But readjusting to normal life was tough. He was scared people wouldn't accept him because of the things he had done.
4: So I was worried and I was having a lot of depression because it could be that tomorrow or any day there can be the attitude of killing me or putting me in a prison.
16: What was the impact on you after spending all that time with the rebellion group?
4: Before, I wanted to study and be a person that have future. But when they took me there, all those 5 years, it cut off my plan and I was still very young.
16: And was it easy for you to talk to people about what you had gone through?
4: Yeah, it wasn't easy because you don't trust anybody. You have to have secrets, and maybe you beat somebody, friend or somebody, mom or maybe you burn somebody's house. So if you discuss a lot about you, your life in the community becomes so dangerous. So we keep our secret and we keep silence. Yes.
16: Until you met Eroba Nono?
4: Yeah, until when I met Eroba Nono, when I joined the Comfort Dog Project.
15: Robert was assessed by Francis and the team, who decided he would benefit from having a dog. He'd always liked dogs, so it was easy for him to connect with Eroba Nono, who had been left alone when his previous owner died.
16: So your first dog and yourself, you had both gone through difficult times.
4: Yes.
16: And you had to find each other. You had to start trusting each other.
4: Yes. That is why I accepted him, because they told me that the first guardian died, so Eroba Nono left alone. So also me, I said, ever since he has gone through the tough time, I also went through the tough time. I have to be with him. We will try our best to become friends and we solve our pain together.
16: Wow. Did it work? Did it help?
4: It worked well. He became my most trusted dog. He obeyed me. He always respect me. So from there, I become somebody who know how to control hunger. I became somebody who know how to forgive others. And I became someone who can stand before the audience and make speeches just because of Eroba Nono.
16: What has been the impact of having this dog in your life?
4: The impact is positive, because now the nightmare that I was having before, getting Eroba Nono and joining the Comfort Dogs, is no more.
16: You used to have nightmares, but now they've stopped.
4: Now it stopped. I always have a dream that I was fighting. That one is no more. So now I dream about playing with her, petting her. So all those dreams always come to my mind, but not those negative dreams.
15: I was really moved by the relationship between Robert and his dog, especially after all the terrible things he was forced to do by the rebels. But there are many other people who suffered here during the conflict. A short drive away, I meet a cheerful woman called Evelyn.
13: Hello.
17: Hello.
13: Hello. How are you?
17: I'm fine. How are you?
13: Good. Where is Peyote? Oh, there is Peyote.
17: Peyote.
13: Hello, Peyote. How do you get him to greet someone? What do you say?
17: Afoyo.
13: Afoyo.
17: Afoyo, ma terre.
13: Uh-huh. Okay, thank you.
15: We sit down on a mat outside her small brick home. I immediately notice something familiar and special. Like the other guardians, Evelyn stays close to her dog, Peyote, holding his paw as we start talking about the terrible things she went through.
18: During the insurgency, the rebels came and took my husband and killed him. They then stabbed me several times, so I was left a widow with my children to look after. For 20 years, I couldn't sleep properly. When I did fall asleep, I would have terrible nightmares. When I heard about the big fix, I met Francis, and he offered me counseling, and I now get enough sleep in the night, and I feel much better.
16: First of all, thank you for telling me your story, and I'm sorry. I can see you have a lot of animals here. Did you ever have a dog? Did you like dogs?
18: I love dogs. I had a dog before for security at home. That dog wasn't trained to listen or obey any instructions. But Peyote listens to me when I talk to him. And when I return home, Peyote will run and welcome me.
16: Has Peyote helped you deal with some of the pain that you experienced?
18: When I am alone, I can get very sad. But you can see that Peyote is playful. He makes me laugh and he's all over me. So when I'm with him, I'm busy and forget all my other worries.
16: Mm. You had a dog before. Did you ever think at any time that dogs can actually help people in this way?
18: Before, I had no idea that a dog had any use except for security. But Peyote has really helped me and changed my life. And now I even think Peyote is my counselor and gives me more comfort than any person can.
3: The Comfort Dog Project has now helped more than 120 people, like Evelyn and Robert. But what exactly is it about dogs that has this effect on people? I turn back to Francis Okello Oloya for an answer.
5: The dogs understand our language when we give them trust, and we also relate with them well through friendly touch, eye contacts, and also talking with them. And that will also help to trigger the neurochemical called oxytocin that helps in calming the body. We can also trust the dog and you narrate your personal stories, traumatic events. I can share with my dog, Bailey, here. I can tell him what I went through. In a way, I will be releasing the heaviness of the traumatic events. And in a way, that will be a therapy for me. So having a dog as a friend is a medicine in healing trauma.
3: It's been such a treat seeing how these pets and people are helping each other. It really redefines what it means when people say that dogs can be man's best friend. Now, if you've suffered any distress from anything you've heard on the program today and need support, you could speak to a health professional or an organization that offers help. Details are available in many countries at Befrienders Worldwide. That's www.befrienders.org. And I wonder, has a dog or any other animal changed your life? If so, I'd love to hear all about it. Send me a voice note or a message to the WhatsApp number +44 8000 321 721. As always, I'll be back next week with more positive news. Until then, thanks for listening.
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22: Sydney Harbour is one of the most beautiful cities in the world, and when you add fireworks and lights, it's a spectacle like no other. With the Sydney Opera House and Harbour Bridge as the canvas, a team of artists work in designing, creating and painting the city sky for the world to wonder at. But what goes into the biggest event on the Sydney calendar? Join me, Regina Botros, as I find out for In the Studio after the news.
6: BBC News with Danielle Jawowiecka. The head of the World Health Organization, who's in the Democratic Republic of the Congo, is due to travel to the remote northeastern province of Ituri, the centre of the current Ebola outbreak. Tedros Adhanom Ghebreyesus is aiming to spearhead efforts to contain the virus. Scientists have trialled a test that can distinguish between breast cancer patients who need chemotherapy and those who do not. The results suggest millions of women could safely avoid chemotherapy, sparing them its toxic side effects. The United States, Britain and Australia have announced they're working together to develop undersea drones. The British Defence Secretary, John Healey, said they would comprise both sensors and weapons. The US Defence Secretary, Pete Hegseth, has said the US is more than capable of restarting the war with Iran. He was speaking after President Trump met his advisers to decide whether to extend the current ceasefire. No decision has been announced. The US military has carried out another strike on a boat in the eastern Pacific, the third attack this week. US Southern Command said three people were killed. It accused the vessel of engaging in drug trafficking. No evidence was provided. A US school district has secured a $27 million settlement from major social media companies after claiming their platforms fueled a student mental health crisis. Breathitt County in Kentucky is among more than 1,000 school districts across the US to file similar lawsuits. Russia is stepping up its pressure on the Armenian Prime Minister Nikol Pashinyan ahead of general elections next weekend, which pit him against mainly pro-Russian opposition parties. Moscow has recalled its ambassador for consultations over Armenia's growing ties with the European Union. Rescuers in Laos have pulled four more people from a flooded cave complex where they'd become trapped. Another was freed yesterday. Two people are still missing. And that's the latest BBC News.
0: Ladies and gentlemen, good morning. Thank you so much for being here this morning for Sydney New Year's Eve. My name is Stephen Gilby. I'm the producer of Major Events.
1: 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I'm Regina Botros.
0: Please welcome the Lord Mayor of Sydney, Clover Moore.

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1: On the 4th of December, and I'm standing on the Fleet Steps in Sydney's Royal Botanical Gardens. Right in front of me, the harbour is sparkling. The Opera House is off to the left, striking a sharp profile against the blue, blue sky, and just behind it, the Harbour Bridge. It's hard to believe that in less than a month, this whole view will explode into colour in one of the biggest shows on earth.
2: At midnight, we'll have the world's best fireworks. 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
1: A few years ago, I followed the team behind the scenes, and now I'm back to see what's in store for 2025.
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4: For our family, 2025, March 29th, you've been part of the Sydney New Year's Eve fireworks. So in total, there's over 40,000 project effects that have been designed to the soundtracks by Nookie for Calling Country and John Amar for Midnight. It's more than 9,000 tonnes of fireworks, various fireworks reflecting Australia's flora and fauna, and scoping and cracking fireworks.
1: Fortunato Foti is the man behind the fireworks. He's been designing this spectacular event for 29 years.
5: We're entertainers at the end of the day. If we can bring, you know, enjoyment to people for that, you know, 10, 12 minutes, well, we're doing our job.
4: We dedicate over 10,000 hours, crew of 75 staff across New Year's Eve.
5: The bridge, the Opera House, the city rooftops. For us, that's our canvas. The fireworks become our paints.
1: There are two lots of fireworks across the night. Midnight, but also Calling Country at 9 p.m. And this year's theme is Australian flora and fauna.
5: So there's willow shells, there's palm trees, there's flowers, peonies, chrysanthemums. We're doing the two waterfall moments off the bridge, one from the top that'll run down the face of the bridge and a traditional one from underneath. We've got 8 water-based fireworks platforms, 4 on the east, 4 on the west, 6 pyrotechnic aerial drones with 144 pyrotechnic effects on each, 6 city rooftops, the Sydney Harbour Bridge, Sydney Opera House and Glebe Island.
1: Let's talk about the 12 o'clock. What is the story of the fireworks?
5: Yeah, look, our story follows pretty much the soundtrack created by John Omar. So that's the basis of what design that I do. Similarly for Calling Country Fireworks, with a soundtrack by Nookie, more of an Indigenous theme and the colours, the earthy colours. So we try and follow the track to give us inspiration of what type of fireworks we use.
6: Hello, hello, hello. I'm John Omar, the musical composer for the 2025 fireworks.
1: So what was your main source of inspiration for this night of nights?
6: Ooh, just the ecstatic feeling of New Year's Eve. The various memories that I have of that evening through my lifetime, going way back to when I was a kid and remember watching the fireworks as a child, all the way up to partying on a boat on the harbour for the first time. And yeah, just that sensation of ecstasy.
1: Having all of that memory, how does it feel to like have the responsibility or the joy of making something for a night that so many people are going to hear?
6: The responsibility has only really struck me now that I'm standing here doing an interview in front of the Harbour Bridge, because the composition process started first, you know, so I delivered the music and then all the other creators have kind of worked to that timeline. So it was sort of at the beginning of the year that I started writing, and it's so far away from the actual moment. I didn't feel the pressure or the grandeur of it until right about now.
1: What?
6: I want to start again now.
1: What was that? Can you cast your mind back to that first moment? Like, where do you start in a composition?
6: What's the feeling I want people to feel at that moment, or what do I want to feel at that moment?
1: What did you want them to feel? Like, I mean, it's not just one thing. I imagine a piece of music is like a story, isn't it?
6: Yeah, I mean, you know, there's peaks and troughs, and but ultimately, like, it is a sense of euphoria, and it's a release, and it's a celebration. So the music needs to do all of that. But it definitely has dynamics as well. There's moments of reflection, there's moments of intensity, there's even, I would say, relentless moments, I guess, sort of tapping into

0: Some of the darker times through the year, there's a catharsis to New Year's Eve where it's like you kind of let go of everything.
1: It's going to be pretty bombastic with thousands of fireworks just exploding in the sky, energy and screaming and celebration.
2: The whole event is a massive collaboration with pyrotechnics, music, video and lighting. And Ziggy Ziglar is the lighting director.
3: We're all artists in this group. It's fantastic. The music that Jono has created is electric. And paired with the DNA of plants that has come through in the Vandal animations, it's formed, and they're using the plant sort of derivative here, a chrysalis of artwork that is just sprouting out and just blossoming. And we've grabbed hold of that and we've put that into the lights, and we're grabbing the pinks and the greens and pulling them out this year way above everything else. So you may have seen rainbows and deep purples and things like that in the past. This year you're going to see a lot of pink and a lot of green. There'll be some other special moments too, like the Beyond Blue moment. It's going to be a very deep blue across the harbour.
2: Beyond Blue is partnering with the City of Sydney this year, reminding us to look after our mental health. Well, I want to know what else is waiting for us in this colour spectrum as we head towards midnight.
3: The actual fireworks themselves are going to bring out this sort of the essence of life that's housed within plants.
2: Is there some kind of outstanding moment for you in the lights?
3: There's a bit of a secret that we'll hold on to in the middle of it, but we're definitely having a giant crown this year that's not just on the east but on the western side. We are literally at about 28,000 lights this year, individual little pixels across the harbour, including everything in the boats and Luna Park and the bridge and on the top of the bridge, the west and the east. It's a giant painting that we're just playing with.
2: Well, it's the second week in December and I'm with Chris Scott from Vandal. They're in charge of the videos that'll be projected onto the 100 metre tall Harbour Bridge pylons. Their video focuses on Australian flora.
4: Immediately when we landed on the botanics idea, I thought, okay, well, what if we take some plant DNA and then we allow the DNA to express itself through the visualizations of the plant? So it's a collaboration with nature as opposed to us just showing nature.
2: So how do you get the DNA for the beginning of this masterpiece?
4: DNA code itself is essentially made up of a series of letters, A, T, C, and G. It's a combination of those four letters, different combinations, times a billion. Inside that code, essentially, are the building blocks of life. It instructs an organism how to look, how to grow, how to behave. So, for example, the Waratah flower was one of the species that we got the genetic code for. Now, we spoke to the Botanic Gardens of Sydney. They put us in touch with the Genomics for Australian Plants database. And that is where all of the recorded, sequenced genetic code for various plants and flowers exists. And then what we do is we input that code into our artificial intelligence workflow, turns the code into spatial values. So it can influence things like time, space. In parallel to that, we worked with the Botanic Gardens and they gave us thousands upon thousands of images from their plant database of every known plant, flower, grass, lichen, fungi there is. And then what we do with those is we train our AI models on those. So for example, with the Waratah flower, we get 100, 150 images of the Waratah flower, and we feed that into our AI workflow. What that does is it trains the artificial intelligence model to basically understand what a Waratah flower is, the colors, the shapes, the forms within it. And what that means is that we can then start generating motion. We use the shape of the pylon and the architecture of the pylon to actually generate to the shape of. When we input the shape and the dimensions and all of the nuances, like the little sort of window in the middle and the step below that and some of the nooks and architectural nuances within the pylon, once we input that, we can get the generations happening so that, for example, we can have flowers kind of cascading out of the window or growing up a specific part of the pylon. And that's really down to what generative AI allows us to do. We wouldn't be able to do that otherwise. We would, but it would be a very, very, very time-consuming job that would push us way far beyond the timeline that we have for a project like this.
2: Well, 5 hours is a lot of video, and they've broken up the night into segments.
4: Our creative segments were ground dwellers. So that is grasses, fungi, lichens, all of the plants and living organisms that you see are under our feet. The second creative segment was Sky Seekers, so that's all about trees. Obviously, we're working with the pylons of the Harbour Bridge, which are these huge 100-meter tall granite monoliths. For that, we brought in the various varieties of gum trees, iron barks, you know, and that's a really beautiful sort of textural, where we really sort of, you know, indulge in the texture of the bark and indulge in the texture of the surface of the tree, and also look at what happens up in the canopies as well. And then the third creative segment is bloomers. So that's our flowers, basically. So firework that they're seeing up in the sky is connected to this, you know, ecosystem that exists on the bridge and then down into the ground and around the harbor. So, you know, thinking about the whole space in this sort of macro sense, you know, it's about giving nature and giving plants, you know, the stage for the night. It's about letting them take center stage and celebrating them. You know, they surround us, they're everywhere we look, but, you know, we kind of walk around and take it for granted. This really elevates them, you know, makes them the hero of the night. So that's what it's all about.
2: In 2022, I went out west to Fotey International Fireworks, far from the harbourside, to the headquarters of this family business, where Fortunato designs his fireworks.
5: We almost call it a piece of art. You have the centrepiece of the Sydney Harbour Bridge, and then fireworks either side of it, and then add in the Sydney Opera House and the city rooftops. We always try and come up with something different and unique for each New Year's Eve. The core of the display is your standard colours, but, you know, we do a lot of pastel colours, magenta, lime, peach, orange. It's those sort of colours that bring the uniqueness of the display. We've done smiley face fireworks, we've done heart shapes, we've done stars, we've done spirals, umbrellas, palms, willow fireworks.
2: He tells me he not only designs fireworks, but also makes them, adapting them to the buildings, platforms and structures that launch them.
5: The aerial shells, they are launched out of a mortar. They can shoot anywhere from 100 metres to 300 metres in height. And obviously the burst radius of a shell will also change from, you know, up to 80 metres to 200 metres in diameter. So then we have ground-based effects such as comets or mines. Again, they're more clean burning. They don't have a lot of debris that comes down. You end up using a lot more because the effect is individual. So each individual effect has its own individual cue. And when you have 185 positions on the bridge, it's 185 each time that it goes off. Again, these are all things that we've developed over the years. Being a carbon neutral company since 2009, so, you know, we're well aware of the environmental aspects.
2: Fotey Fireworks has lit up cities in every continent and is Australia's most awarded fireworks, pyrotechnics and special effects company. It's a family-run business that started in Italy.
5: We dated it back to around 1793. So I'm, you know, seventh generation in the fireworks industry. There's, you know, 9 family members involved in the business today.
2: So where do you start?
5: The way I do design is I go through the music and put where I think the cue points will be for the fireworks. I'll jump around the soundtrack and it culminates to a finale at the end, which is probably 20% of the fireworks go off just in the last 30, 40 seconds just to make it impactful.
2: You've got people surrounding the harbour. You've got people from their apartments. You've got people going up the hill in some park. Each place has this different perspective. And then you've got the television, which has
5: everything.
2: Yeah, well, with helicopters circling and capturing it. You must be considering the whole city.
5: So you have to, one, consider the whole city. Two, you have to consider that a lot of people can't hear the music. So you have to do a design that's still balanced and appealing to everybody.
2: What might go wrong?
5: Look, there's a lot of things that can go wrong. Malfunctions, but we have procedures in place and the equipment to mitigate that. You have 16 computers that are shooting in excess of 17,000 individual fireworks cues. Worst case scenario is wind, because obviously if the fireworks drifting, we may decrease the size of the firework that we fire, because our computer allows us to be able to isolate certain types of fireworks. or we just delayed, you know, 15 minutes, which is what happened, I think, last year. I think once in the last 22 years where one of the shows has been cancelled. I think it was 2003. So that's probably the only thing that would stop a show going ahead. Lightning's not always great. You're on a steel barge full of fireworks.
2: But have you been in that sort of situation?
5: There has been known where lightning struck a barge and fireworks started going off, because obviously there's a lot of electrical current going through.
2: Can you just run me through what will happen on the night for you?
5: The night obviously starts off with the 9 o'clock calling to country fireworks. From there we'll go into the midnight show. We'll have two waterfalls in that moment, which is a crowd pleaser, and that's a 12-minute show. We do 12 other jobs around Australia for New Year's, so it's not just Sydney.
2: You're listening to the documentary In the Studio from the BBC World Service. I'm Regina Botras, and I'm following the masterminds behind Sydney's New Year's Eve as they prepare to light up Sydney's harbour and the sky for millions around the world. Well, it's the 12th of December, and while most people are starting to go to Christmas parties, there are a team of creatives busy at work to make our New Year's Eve better than ever. It's wet and stormy, and on a day just like this, 3 years ago, I spoke with Ziggy Ziglar, the maestro of the light show.
3: It's a whole night. It's not just a fireworks show anymore at the end of the night bringing in the new year, because it shuts down the entire city to do this, so that is never easy to organise. We light up the Harbour Bridge, the Luna Park Ferris wheel, and this year probably about 60 marine vessels. If it was a stage, it's huge. It is the bridge coming to life in light. It's all, you know, manual labour, people carrying equipment and cables, 5-6 kilometres worth of, as well as all the lights, in what is traditionally heatwave season. Basically, the only thing they can take with them, you know, is a couple of secure things of water. You know, so it's long periods of hard labour over several weeks to get it up there.
2: Let's talk about the lights in relation to the fireworks that happen. And with the fireworks is also music. Obviously, all of these things are informing your choices as well.
3: Yeah, this is why New Year's Eve is so much fun. New Year's Eve is a collaboration of artists. Each artist is allowed to bring to the table some of their own art. So we will look to get colour, tone and mood. So we did do, you know, if you go back to the COVID years, there was a lot of blue. You know, for frontline workers, there was a lot of respect and a lot of appreciation. Then we moved into a little bit more colour last year, you know, a bit more warm tones and warming it up. And this year we're just going right out there.
2: And 60 boats. Describe the boats for me.
3: So there's a variety of boat vessels, from ferries to tall ships to charter vessels and launches out there. And each boat captain has been given an allotment of lights, which they are doing their own design for on their own boat, and we are controlling what those lights do. So in between the shows, they're going to be doing what's called the Harbour of Lights Parade, and as soon as 9 p.m. and midnight hit, they are going into a specific show which matches with what we're doing on the in the other areas. So they will be tied in. So the harbour itself has these boats at the edge, because we don't want them in the middle, obviously, right in the middle, because it's the fireworks are there and it's not safe. Move them out the edge, which means there's a border of colour matching in with the whole show.
2: So what's happening today for you in the process? Where are we now, this second week in December?
3: Today we are checking simulations. So we have various computer simulations, some lighting software, and we've also built our own lighting visualizer in Unreal Engine, the game engine that's used to make games like Fortnite. Because we've had 200 or 300 lights in the past, big outdoor ones out there, and we added an extra 5,000 lights last year. And we're able to create a much better simulation and look at the whole show in 3D in real time. And so we're in the middle of that, going through all our queues and checking them so that we have a lot less time on site. So if you go back 20 years, this show would have had people working through till sunrise every morning for a week on site. So, but there's very little that will stop this show. It would have to be incredibly high wind. It's probably one of the very few things that would you know, slow the show down or stop it.
2: What's ahead for the next 3 weeks? Is it 3 weeks?
3: So 3 weeks of testing, checking, installing. There are a plethora of meetings to have with all different types of departments and people. So because we're stopping a whole city, you have to talk to the maritime unions, you have to talk to the Civil Aviation Authority, you'll need to talk to the roads authorities, to the police. So there are meetings upon meetings. There's 5 or 6 nights of testing whilst everyone's asleep, not knowing that the whole harbour's lighting up in different colours while they're sleeping.
2: I'm curious to know what happens on the night and what it feels like.
3: In the moments leading up, it's, you know, the nerves come right up and you get very excited and you're double-checking everything you've already triple-checked. There are people in little boxes in the bridge should, you know, power fail or communication fail or data fail, who are instructed with little sheets on which buttons to press to keep the show going. They've got every scenario, you know, if you're locked in there, if you've got no communication, if this has failed, if that has failed, this is your next, you know, action that you should take. No matter what, the show keeps going on. If the fireworks are going, we're going. And from that moment on, it's pure joy.
2: December 14 changed the way this summer unfolded. A moment that sat heavily over the city as the year edged towards its end. Back in 2022.
6: Is that your daughter?
5: That's my niece. That's my son. And then the tall guy. And the one next to her is my daughter. And the other daughter's somewhere else. The rest of the crews, we basically, you know, treat them like family, because we're in one of those industries that where things can go wrong. You know, it's fairly devastating, so we make sure that we look after each other and look after everybody.
2: It's Friday the 23rd of December, 2 sleeps till Christmas, and just over a week before the big night. It's a hot summer's morning here on the western side of the harbour at Glebe Island Shipping Terminal, where Fortunato Foti is overseeing the fireworks being loaded onto the barges.
5: You know, there's a lot of crane movements happening at the moment, a lot of bobcat movements, filling bins with sand and the equipment to stabilise them. Each day, getting the fireworks in, because we bring them in on a daily basis, loading them onto the barges and into the mortars or the tubes that we use to launch the fireworks. So they will stay here till New Year's Eve and start heading out around 3 o'clock in the afternoon on New Year's Eve. We've got 18 containers of equipment, and there's probably 2 40-foot shipping containers of fireworks. So there's a fair bit that has to be put onto the barges over the next 8 days. We have about a 300-metre exclusion zone, which is fairly large, so anything that may or may not happen should all fall within the exclusion zone, and that's the whole idea of having one.
2: He's having Christmas off, but works right through the rest of the silly season. I can't imagine what it's like to be one of those people on the night making sure it all goes according to plan. They must all be on high alert.
5: We actually have people on the barges when the fireworks are being launched. So they've got fireworks 2-3 metres away from them. Admittedly, they're inside a shipping container as the protection, which is fine. Yeah, look, it gets a bit noisy on there. It's a lot of smoke, a lot of sparks flying around. You know, hopefully it'll all go according to plan.
2: I hope so too. Well, I really hope all goes according to plan for these hard-working creatives as they make our New Year's Eve a night to remember. And looking back, well, I remember the New Year's Eve program I made in 2022. It was spectacular.
7: Are you ready to count it down?
8: 7, 6, 5, 4, 3, 2, 1.
2: Oh, the sky is a blaze of colour and it is stunning. Oh. Sydney New Year's Eve 2025 was as spectacular as ever. But at 11 o'clock, Sydney paused. The harbour bridge and boats on the water were lit in white, a symbol of unity and peace in the wake of the horrific attacks at Bondi. Crowds were invited to observe a minute of silence. As the harbour glowed white, a menorah was projected onto the 4 sandstone pylons of the harbour bridge. Following the silence, a dove, and the words peace and unity appeared across the pylons. An extraordinary moment of togetherness and a rare stillness in a city known for spectacle. You've been listening to Fortunato Foti and the team behind Sydney New Year's Eve's fireworks for the documentary In the Studio from the BBC World Service. Produced and presented by me, Regina Botros. My executive producer is Stephen Hughes. Each episode of the documentary In the Studio is available wherever you get your podcasts.

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1: This is Embodied from PRX and WUNC. I'm Anita Rao. Helena DeGroat is someone who loves certainty. And for a while, she thought she'd found it around the decision to not have kids.
2: I had spent years almost like on my high horse, you know what I mean? Just being like, I don't want this because I couldn't risk it. You know, like doubt was dangerous.
1: Then in her late 30s, an unplanned pregnancy and the end of her 8-year marriage caused her to realize that the decision to become a mother was not one she would face once, but over and over again.
2: And the right choice was just so elusive. Like, I don't know what will make me happy, right? Like, no one is happy with the choice they made 100% of the time. And whatever choice you make, there will always be this lingering feeling of like, what if?
1: That conversation with Helena, plus a parenting coach, shares her tools for helping people find clarity in their choice. That's all just ahead on Embodied.
3: Live from NPR News in Washington, I'm Windsor Johnston. The Trump administration says progress is being made toward a potential nuclear agreement with Iran. While negotiators appear to be narrowing differences, officials on both sides say several key issues need to be resolved before any deal can be finalized. Former Attorney General Pam Bondi defended her handling of files related to convicted sex offender Jeffrey Epstein in a closed-door congressional hearing on Friday. NPR's Ava Berger reports.
4: In a prepared opening statement, Bondi told the House Oversight Committee that she stands behind her work as Attorney General and the department's record under her leadership. She admitted there was redaction errors in the Epstein file release, but she also noted that the Epstein document review was overseen by her deputy, Todd Blanche. Outside the day's proceedings, a group of Epstein survivors demanded answers. One of them was Danny Bensky.
5: When do we get investigations? And who the hell are we protecting?
4: Bensky met Epstein when she was a young ballerina. She alleges he sexually abused her. There are 6 more interviews scheduled for the committee, including Bill Gates. Ava Berger, NPR News, The Capitol.
3: Blue Origin is warning residents in Florida not to touch any debris following the explosion of one of its rockets during an engine test this week. The company says the debris from the rocket could be hazardous. Former NASA astronaut Susan Kilrain says the explosion happened during what should have been a routine ground test.
6: This was just a routine hot fire test of the first stage, and the first stage uses a methane fuel and also liquid oxygen, so it's not the normal liquid hydrogen that we hear about most of the time, but it is an engine or engines that are used or fuel that's used in other rockets as well.
3: Despite the setback, the New Glenn rocket remains a key part of NASA's plans to return astronauts to the moon. The rate of U.S. foreclosures rose to its highest level in 6 years in March. That's according to real estate data company Cotality. NPR's Stephen Bisaha reports it's the first increase in the rate in over a year.
7: Out of all the active mortgages in the U.S., nearly 0.5% of them are in foreclosure. Mortgage delinquencies were also up 3% in March from a year earlier.
8: It's a flashing warning sign that consumers are under stress.
7: Molly Basil is Cotality's principal economist. But while this is the first foreclosure increase in a while, it is still just a small increase.
8: We're not looking at any kind of like foreclosure wave or foreclosure shock here like we did during the financial crisis.
7: Basil says the increase was shallow but widespread. More than 75% of metros across the country saw an increase in their foreclosure rate. Stephen Bisaha, NPR News.
3: This is NPR. Investigators continue searching for answers after a deadly chemical tank collapse at a paper mill in Longview, Washington. Officials say at least 11 workers are believed dead in what's become one of the state's deadliest industrial accidents in decades. In the aftermath of damaging storms, some cities are looking to update their electrical grids by moving them underground. Cynthia Abrams from member station WPLN reports Nashville is testing out this approach.
9: A January ice storm left hundreds of thousands of Nashville residents without power, some for more than a week. So the Nashville Electric Service is trying to bury power lines in some neighborhoods. But this is a contentious approach. Some experts, like utility contractor Wade Sexton, say it's really only effective if implemented system-wide, which can be expensive.
10: Do you invest double-digit billions of dollars to try to fix that, which would, you know, probably obviously would have a significant impact on your rates?
9: Other places like San Diego and some Florida cities have been burying lines to help guard against power outages caused by wildfires and hurricanes. For NPR News, I'm Cynthia Abrams in Nashville.
3: AAA says the national average price of regular gas has dropped to $4.35 a gallon. Diesel is also down slightly. The White House says energy costs could fall further if tensions in the Middle East ease and shipping through the Strait of Hormuz is fully restored. I'm Windsor Johnston, NPR News in Washington.
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1: When Helena DeGroat was in her 20s, she started asking herself that big life-altering question. Should I have kids?
12: My thinking was that I would probably not have kids. It wasn't something I'd ever dreamed of for myself. Then again, maybe I was just scared.
1: Over time, Helena grew more confident in her decision, and it was affirmed by conversations with people close to her. So by the time Helena was in her early 30s and falling in love with a man who would become her husband, she was clear about her feelings on the kid question.
12: David knew I didn't want kids. I told him a few times, including the day we met. And I told him again while we were in line at City Hall, do not marry me if you want kids. But he responded, I'd rather be with you than have kids.
1: Then, after 6 years of marriage, things got unexpectedly complicated. This is Embodied, our show about sex, relationships, and your health. I'm Anita Rao. The first thing to throw a wrench into Helena's plan to not have kids was that at 37 years old, she became unintentionally pregnant. That pregnancy set her on a journey of questioning everything she thought she knew. Not just about whether or not to have children, but about how to live with the doubt and uncertainty that comes with any big adult decision. Earlier, you heard audio from Helena's autobiographical podcast series, Creation Myth, which traces how that journey unfolded. The series is deeply intimate, filled with voice notes Helena left herself, conversations with loved ones, and her moment-to-moment reckoning with big turning points, including right after she learned she was pregnant. She had missed a period and taken a pregnancy test. When it came back positive, she had just a few hours until her husband, David, returned from a trip.
12: I already felt like something was different in my body. And so the test was just a confirmation of something I already knew. But then I felt like, okay, I have 2 hours to figure out what I want to do. You know, do I want to keep this baby or not? And I didn't want to bring my confusion to my husband because, you know, he really wanted kids. This was a big discussion ongoing for years between us. And I thought, I can't bring my confusion to him because that's just going to give him false hope. So it was like the clock was ticking.
13: So you had a sense for a long time that you didn't want kids. Did finding out that you were pregnant change your thinking? Like, what was that? Where was the confusion coming from?
12: I know. It's a good question. Well, weirdly enough, I had always thought that if I were to actually get pregnant, I would not have an abortion. And this is not because I'm against abortion. You know, I really think that it's such a private choice that everyone should make for themselves. But I always, it was, I think, maybe born out of a sort of a reverence for how weird life can be and that there's sometimes just sort of a way things go that is beyond your control. And am I really going to exert my willpower over everything? So it was sort of a battle between the me who was sure she didn't want to have kids and the me who had promised and expected, I'm not going to abort. So all of a sudden, I felt like I was on this different path, but I wasn't sure, like, wait, am I on this different path now that I am pregnant? Do I still believe what I thought I did? You know, like it used to be sort of more of an abstract idea. And now all of a sudden it was very, very concrete.
13: So you are someone who likes certainty, but it seems like you're also someone who's kind of open to signs from the universe that, like, maybe this is a sign that I've been thinking about this all wrong, or maybe I should do something totally differently. How did you get clarity to make the decision about what to do with this pregnancy?
12: It was a process. I am a little bit high strung and I like control and I don't like when things are uncertain. But all of a sudden, these hormones made me feel calm and competent. You know, it was like, yeah, the world is pretty bad out there, but we can make a little world that's very safe and loving. And that will give this kid a basis from which to handle, you know, everything that comes on their path. And I think it was because of that sort of mellow feeling that I also thought, well, maybe this is what I would be as a parent. Maybe the transformation is already here. And so it was basically on this basis of this feeling that I thought, you know what? Let's do it. Because my husband wants this more than anything. And then these hormones started changing. And I went back to my brain as it normally is. And that was such a rude awakening because now my always present anxieties were magnified because I was imagining a child. And like the stakes are so much higher. You know what I mean? Like I can be anxious about my own future and the bad things that can happen to me. But I understand that, like, there's no one on the planet that you love more than your child. And so, like, all these anxieties that I always have, imagining that bad things would happen to this beloved child, that just became a level of anxiety that felt unbearable. And I felt like, well, it turns out I'm still me. I still don't want this.
13: So you did end up getting an abortion. And you describe in your series that in the aftermath of the abortion, you had obviously a lot of mixed feelings because you knew how badly David wanted a kid and you started to feel some guilt. Tell me about that guilt. Did it make you wonder if you'd made the wrong decision?
12: Ah, this is so tricky, right? No, I didn't feel like I made the wrong decision. But the guilt was maybe all the louder for it, you know, because then I felt like, why am I more important than he is? Like our desires were fundamentally incompatible. But then who gets to win, to put it in these really silly terms? It was so hard to know, like, I did this to this person that I love very much, you know, and his pain, which was so palpable. I mean, he was just not eating. His face was gray, you know, his affect became really flat. And it was my fault. That's really what it felt like, you know, like my following what is good for me is terrible for him.
13: So you watch him shift and change. There's a noticeable difference in him. But then there's a little bit of an upswing, and you have a big birthday coming up, a 39th birthday. You throw a big party, you have a really great day, and then you and David are in bed together that evening, and you get a sense that something is off. Take me to that moment and what transpired.
12: Yeah. Well, I never throw parties, you know, because I don't feel very comfortable at a party. So why would I subject myself to that willingly? But I was in this place where I was like, you know what? David and I have overcome this really rough patch and we're on the other end of it. And I'm excited about our life together. There's still so much for us to experience as a couple. No, I don't want to have a kid, but like, okay, let's start with a party. How about? And so I was so proud of myself and I had such a great time. And it was because I was in such a different space sort of mentally than he was that moment where I saw his face become really serious, it was like such a cold shower. And he told me very simply and calmly, like, I really want to have a kid. I know I can't convince you. I finally see that, but I have to try. And so he left me.
13: How did the end of that marriage change your relationship to this question and make you start kind of thinking about what this decision had cost you up to this point?
12: Yeah. I mean, if before I felt guilt towards him, now I felt anger towards myself. I had spent years almost like on my high horse, you know what I mean? Just being like, I don't want this, and just being so sure and not, I didn't want to be swayed. I didn't, you know, yeah, I had talked about it at length with friends, but in a sense, what I was doing was just gathering more evidence, you know, like I don't think I was going very deep because I couldn't risk it, you know, like doubt was dangerous because that would open this door towards David that then would just cause this world of pain for both of us. But now that he was gone, that door swung wide open. And I was confronted with all this stuff that I'd been repressing, all this doubt. And the anger, I think, came from, you know, like, oh, wow, like, are you proud of yourself? Sure, you've got what you want. You have no kid, but it has cost you. It has cost you this relationship. I had also, you know, I'm from Belgium. I'd moved to the U.S. for David, and I felt so untethered. And the questions were so big all of a sudden, like, what am I doing here? What is my life without him? Why am I far from my actual family? You know, it just seemed so silly all of a sudden. Like, I had such big dreams for my life without a child, but I hadn't imagined that that would mean a life without him. And so I was just really angry and sad and confused and scared, like, frankly, really terrified of can I do this alone?
13: Just ahead, Helena finds some clarity until she falls in love with a new man and starts envisioning their future. 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

0: This is Embodied. I'm Anita Rao. Today, we're talking about one woman's journey to decide whether or not to have kids and how she came to a new relationship with doubt and decision-making in the process. Helena DeGroat is the creator of the memoir podcast Creation Myth. It traces how the decision to become a mother was not one she would face just once, but over and over again for years. When Helena was younger, she didn't think that she wanted kids. But in her late 30s, an unplanned pregnancy, an abortion, and the end of her 8-year marriage brought up new questions about the weight of that decision. I feel like in listening to your series, I saw a lot of my own decision-making process reflected back to me, which is that I have this belief that there is a right answer and it's out there. And with enough research and with enough conversations with people and with enough deep diving, like, I'm going to find it.
1: Yes, absolutely.
0: Have to work really, really hard. And so you, like me, just kind of started talking to everyone about what had been going on and what was starting to come up for you. And now you're questioning this decision again. And then you ended up meeting a poet right after your marriage ended who didn't have kids herself. Yeah. And you kind of invite her over, even though she's a stranger. So tell me about this conversation that you had with her and what insights you gained.
1: Yeah. Well, the reason I invited her to my home was because during that initial conversation, so I'm a radio producer, I make this podcast about poetry, and it was just in this professional context, right, that I'd interviewed her. And it had come up. Usually I don't talk about myself, but in that case, I was just so distraught. This was just a few days after David had left. And she gave me this pep talk that was just, it hit me so hard. You know, the way she was talking about family can mean different things, you know, and like, the way she talked about this capacity that we have as humans to spread our love widely rather than sort of narrowly within the bounds of a family. She was even talking about the sort of intimate connection that you can have with, you know, people that you may never see again, you know, like just the vegetable salesman at a market or, you know, like it just, I am like that. Like I interview strangers for a living. And I do feel like this intense sense of connection often with sort of the whole world. And her sort of suggesting that that is a valid path, you know, like love comes in different shapes and community comes in different shapes. And so when she came over and I sort of asked her about her path and like, okay, but are you really not sad? Do you really not regret this? You know, just she was very nuanced about it. She was like, well, you know, sometimes I do, you know, doors do close. Like that is sort of hard, right? That every decision is also a loss, like the road not taken, you know. So she was honest about that, but she really knew how lucky she was to have this life that was right for her. When I talked to her the first time she was in Italy, like she saw the world, she saw other people. She had this freedom to roam that seemed really inspiring to me. I also felt like I want to be more open to the world. I want to say yes to life in a way that she does and not just say no to having a kid, you know?
0: Yeah. So you're beginning to kind of come to terms with this decision. You are finding a little more glimmer of hope about, you know, what it's like to kind of move forward without constantly having an existential spiral about this choice. Yeah. And then things get complicated. 6 months after your marriage ends, you meet a man who you have this huge connection with. Sparks are flying. You can see a future together. And this new relationship starts to kind of resurface some of those doubts and feelings for you about not having kids. Tell me about how that came to be.
1: Yeah, I wasn't on a dating site or anything. You know, I met him through work. I was not looking for love, but here he was. And he, so his name is Brendan, and he works with sound like I do. He's a musician like both of my parents are. you know, we would read each other's short stories and talk about books like my family did. And because he reminded me so much of home, like just books and music were what I knew, what for me was like the definition of home. And so right as I'm like, okay, I've decided and I'm absolutely sure. And that was also what I led with, right? Like, okay, Brendan, very nice to meet you. I don't want to have kids, just FYI, right? Like, we're not revisiting that. I even had an appointment on the books to get my tubes tied. Like, that is how certain I was. But then within a month or two of us living in this bubble of music and literature that I knew so well, I started getting so confused because I was like, wait, this I recognize. This I can imagine being this beautiful little world for a child. And it was the first time that I could imagine actually enjoying being a parent if I would have a kid like that.
0: You say in your podcast that during this period, the fact that I still didn't know made me want to strangle myself.
1: Yes.
0: Like, what did you feel like was on the other side of making this decision once and for all?
1: Oh, liberty, right? Like, the world is a big place. There are a lot of things to think about and explore. And I was just like, here we are again, you know, back to the drawing board, the same old drawing board, you know? I was exasperated. And yeah, like, I want to strangle myself. That is not, that is not a hyperbole, you know? Like, I really felt like screaming, you know, like, no, I thought I was done with this. I thought I could think about other things. And here we are again. So I also had this appointment on the books, right, to get my tubes tied. So again, I was like, okay, I have 2 months. That's when the surgery is. Great. I'm going to use these 2 months very intensively to sort of talk to everyone, right? Like, make the lists. Like, I'm going to do it for real, for once and for all, and then be done. So that was the plan. That was the plan. I'm going to get to the answer. It's almost like an Excel sheet, right? You tally it all up and then you hit the little cell where you put the formula and you hit enter and boom, there's the answer. Like, that's what was going to happen.
0: And then at one point, which this really made me laugh out loud because, again, I can totally relate. You're about 4 days from your appointment.
1: Yep.
0: And you get to a point where you've spiraled so hard that you're like, you know what? I'm just going to outsource this decision to a complete stranger, which
1: yes.
0: I have done. Like, in my 20s, I was trying to decide whether or not to leave New York City, and I was spiraling, and I talked to everyone I knew, and then finally I decided I would just let a psychic make the decision. Someone who doesn't know me at all.
1: Yes.
0: So you do this. You call up someone who you'd met once, and you kind of put the decision to him, like, should I do this? Should I get my tubes tied? Should I have a kid? Tell me about this conversation you had with him.
1: Yeah. Well, the reason I reached out to him was that we'd met like years before once through work. And you know, this feeling that you can tell a stranger everything?
0: Mm-hmm.
1: Like, he had felt that with me. And the thing that he told me, sort of certain that he would never see me again, and so he could tell me whatever he wanted. He was a dad. He had a 3-year-old and he hated it, you know, like, he loved this kid and his kid was amazing. And also he just really wanted out, like, he did not want to be a dad. And he was very envious of my life. And so when I was thinking of like, okay, what stranger can I call? I thought, let me talk to this person who knows the worst case scenario. You know what I mean? Like, why do we choose the people we go to for advice? We choose that person because we want to get their permission to have, like, so that we can do the thing that we actually already wanted to do, which is not have a kid.
0: Yeah.
1: And I thought, well, if anyone is going to tell me that, that's going to be him because, you know, to him it was a bad experience. And then he didn't. And he was actually a lot more... Ugh, there was something so, like, he also, like, the way he expresses himself, he swears like a sailor, you know, like, there's something really swaggery about him, you know, he's such a dude, like, not really the kind of person I would go to for advice about such intimate matters normally, you know, but I was hungry for his straight talking ways. But his straight talk was not like, oh, don't have a kid, it's terrible. It was really like, having a kid is a big decision. I should have known that. I should have thought about it harder. But the only thing I can do now is sort of have this conversation with other people so that they know, like, this is not a decision to take lightly, but it is different for everyone.
0: Yeah.
1: So he actually, instead of telling me what to do, which I desperately wanted him to do, he had a little quiz for me, you know, which I thought was so refreshing too, you know, and it was like sort of this rapid fire thing. He's like, okay, do you want a kid? And I was like, oh, okay, well, that's a reasonable first question. So I was like, well, the story has always been no, but I don't know to what degree it's just a story. And he was like, oh, yeah, definitely just a story. Like, ultimately, there's no truth, right? And he just said that so quickly and then sort of immediately moved on. Like, that was just sort of the wisdom that he threw out there. And then he was like, are you bored? What are your financials? Do you have any family nearby? And so those questions made it practical in a way. Like, they gave me something to hold on to. No, I didn't have any family nearby. You know, no, I wasn't bored. And no, my financials aren't great. And so his conclusion was like, well, it's not looking good for, you know, like having a kid. But this said, like, it's your choice to make,
0: yeah.
1: You know, and maybe you can do it and find like, wow, this is amazing. And I should have done this 10 years ago and had 3 kids. And maybe not. But then the thing that he said, it still gives me goosebumps just sort of thinking about it. He was like, you will be disappointed either way.
0: Mm.
1: And it was so, speaking of liberation, right? Like, that was what finally liberated me. Because what I had been looking for was happiness, right? Like, I want to make the right choice so that I can be happy. And the right choice was just so elusive. Like, I don't know what will make me happy, right? Like, maybe I'm wrong about what will make me happy. But him saying, like, look, you're going to be disappointed either way, was sort of a reality check. Like, oh, of course, that too is life, right? Like, no one is happy with the choice they made 100% of the time. And whatever choice you make, there will always be this lingering feeling of, like, what if? I mean, I have that with moving to the United States. Right? Like, I love it here, despite everything. I have really found myself in so many ways here. And also, I miss my family terribly. And I'm afraid of how little time I'm spending with them. And my parents are getting older. And it cuts so deep that I'm not there with them. Does that mean I made the wrong decision? No. It just means that every decision creates pain for the thing that you didn't do.
0: Why do you think it had been so hard for you to accept a lack of certainty around this particular decision?
1: I mean, it's a good question that I don't think I have an answer to. Mm-hmm. Because it just feels to me like, wait, don't we all want that? Mm-hmm. Right? Like, we all want certainty, right? Like, I'm not weird that way. Am I? Anita, am I? Please confirm.

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1: But I think at some point I also realized, like, if I'm so desperate for certainty because that's what other people require for them to let me be, then I'm still living on their terms. I'm still doing what they want so that they can be comfortable. Why would I do that, you know? Mm-hmm. And so I think there's part of this quest for certainty, this defensiveness, right? Like this kind of armor that I felt like that armor is not a fun way to live. Like, I want to move more freely, you know? Like, I want to be allowed to just have pain sometimes, you know? And, like, my friends are all having kids now. My friends in the United States, seeing them with their kid. Like, when I go over and I see their baby and I hold them and I sing to them, and it's just, like, this very deep bond, like, of course, that sort of pinches my heart, right? And I just want that to be allowed without it meaning, oh, I made a mistake, you know? Like, life is way too messy and complex and contradictory for that. And kids are cute. Like, we can agree, right? Like, and maybe, like, so one thing that really annoys me is that because we live in such... like, there are two camps and we're shouting at each other, right? Like, you are selfish because you're wrecking the planet by having kids. No, you are selfish because you never know what it's like to sacrifice for your child and not center yourself. Like, what? The shouting really doesn't help any of us. And we are in society together. And I think we need both parents and non-parents to make a flourishing society. So I think that's finally a way in which I've sort of let go of the expectation that others have of me and I have of me. The goal is not to never feel doubt. You know, like, that's not possible anyway. So why are you torturing yourself? Just learn to live with the doubt. It's kind of a beautiful place to be. It means that you're wide awake, you know, that you're not shying away from all of the feelings.
2: I want to go back one beat because I realized we didn't really close the loop on the big decision that you were trying to make when you called the stranger, which was, do I have this procedure to potentially take the decision about whether or not to have kids out of my hand? What did you decide to do about the tube tying procedure, and how did you make that decision?
1: Well, the moment we hung up the call, and it was like such a long conversation, we talked for hours and my brain was really mushy and sort of overheated. But there was also a clarity, you know, like, oh, whatever I do, I will never be certain. I think, I don't know if like the reason I wanted to get my tubes tied was for practical reasons, right? Like, oh, and then I won't be able to get pregnant anymore. Or if there was some kind of statement involved, you know, towards the world or towards myself. And I think when I'm honest with myself, the real reason that I wanted to do something so drastic, right? Like, I don't think elective surgery is something that, you know, I feel particularly good about. Why was I doing this thing that's potentially dangerous? It was sort of an attempt at certainty. Like, well, if I have that, that's a line in the sand, right? That's for me a way to be like, well, it's decided. I can never go back. There's no point in doubting. But having that conversation made me realize that it kind of doesn't matter. Even if I have my tubes tied, what do you mean you can't doubt anymore? Of course we can, right? Like, we can only make that decision once, but we can question it infinite number of times.
2: And you could undo the decision also.
1: Well, I think when they, like, you know, because they don't actually tie them, right? Like, they sort of remove them, actually, and then
2: burn
1: the ends. Yeah. But what you can do is have your, like, do IVF.
2: Yeah.
1: In fact, you know, so if you just have, like, your eggs harvested and then, you know, fertilized and you implant them in your womb, you can still have a baby. So, like, you're right. Like, there's a,

0: it will never, ever, ever be like solved. So it's not really about what's possible, you know, it's just like what our mind tends to do. So that this understanding that like, oh, surgery won't save me from doubt, then made me less excited about it. And then it was just like, oh, I saw the risks of it. And I thought, yeah, I don't, you know, by that point, I was 39. I thought, I'm not going to be able to get pregnant for very much longer. So like, why don't I just not do it and learn to live with the funny feelings that come up?
1: Just ahead, Helena talks about finding purpose without children. Plus, a psychotherapist shares practical advice for anyone wrestling with the kid decision. 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We'll be right back.

0: One of the greats of American theater, Laurie Metcalf, talks about her latest role in Death of a Salesman, why the play still resonates today.
1: I just see the struggle that the family is going through economically, and a man whose job is being phased out in front of his eyes.
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Thanks for listening to Embodied this Saturday morning. I'm Russ Henry. 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And thank you.

0: This is Embodied. I'm Anita Rao. One of the hardest parts about being an adult is that you have to make big, life-altering decisions without always knowing what's on the other side. One that many of us face is whether or not to have kids. Helena DeGroat wrestles with that decision in her memoir podcast, Creation Myth. After years of waffling between certainty and confusion, a conversation with a near stranger gave Helena a new perspective. He said, doubt is inevitable, and life will be easier if you embrace it. After that chat, Helena felt more at peace, both with her decision not to have kids and the sense of uncertainty that came with it. But she was still pondering some big questions about purpose and how to make meaning in her life.
1: I think that was the thing that was the hardest about it. It was like, well, kids are not just like, oh, they give your life meaning. They give your life like this huge meaning, right? Like it's cosmic. Like you are connected now to the cycle of life, creatures of all kinds. That's what they do. And so I'm cutting myself off from something pretty fundamental about life. Well, it better be worth it then. You know, I better come up with some purpose that at least can be like something bigger than just like, oh, I made a podcast, you know what I mean, that I'm proud of. Or like, I saw a really cool concert with the man I love. Like, well, that's great. That's really lovely. But like, really, is that the purpose that stands in for the one I'm missing out on? And so I went looking and I started talking to people who, you know, also don't have kids and older than me and who were sort of doing it for longer. I have these two friends. They're married to each other. One of them is in her late 60s. The other one is almost 80. And they don't have kids. And their lives are so full. Like, to me, they are actually my example, have been since I met them. Like, wow, this is a way to live. They are so generous towards their friends. Their lives are filled with, like, music and learning. Like, one of them is a retired documentary filmmaker. The other one is still working as a psychiatrist. They're both deeply committed to curiosity and just, like, forever being open to new things. Like, you know, Bernadette plays the accordion and her teacher is from Ukraine. And when the war with Ukraine started, his family was stuck and she helped them get out. And so, like, those are big things, but it's just one of the many things that they do, right? Like, they don't discriminate between, like, the big things that they do and the small things. Like, all of it is worthwhile. All of it contributes so much meaning. And it was talking with them and sort of seeing how full my life already is. Like, it is, like, I am already living the life that fills me with gratitude. Like, wow, how lucky am I that as someone who's so curious about people, I get to interview people and ask them all kinds of questions that you could never ask, like, just a stranger without the context, you know what I mean? Like, these are people who agree to talk with me and then I can ask them about their childhood and their grief for their mother and their body image issues. Like, what a gift, you know? And it's not a small thing that you can go to a concert with your loved one. Like, in the end, that is kind of what life is made up of, you know, like really little moments.
0: I want to know, like, how going through this process of excavation about this one decision has shaped how you approach and make other big decisions. Because it seems to me that, you know, your series is about this decision, but it's also about how, you know, when you're an adult, you have to make so many big decisions that you're never going to know the other side of. And there's never going to be a really clear path. Like, how has this process shaped how you approach and make other decisions that you have to make in your life?
1: I think, like, one of the biggest revelations for me was that, like, I was so uniquely focused on, like, I have to make this decision. Like, everything hinges on that. I'm going to make the decision, and then that is going to steer my life in one direction or the other. But I think, like, making the show and sort of looking at my life more closely, it's like, no, you make a decision, and then life has its way with you. And I think making this decision And then still being confronted with like, well, kind of anything can happen. Like, mm-hmm. I don't have as much control as I would like to have, has made me more appreciative of this state of not having full control. Like, I'm not as afraid of it anymore. And that is such a calm feeling. Like, I'm still me and I'm still a little bit high strung and I still prefer certainty, right? Like, that didn't change. But now I can kind of see that in myself, this desire, this anxiety, and smile at it and just sort of cut myself some slack and be like, yeah, we're having a little freak out. You know, that's okay. And so I think, you know, like that has also released me from like, we never know what is the right decision. Like, the wrong decision can lead to incredible beauty too.
0: Helena's path to find clarity in her decision-making is deeply familiar to me as a journalist. She did a lot of fact-finding and had many deep conversations. But there are other decision-making strategies, especially when it comes to the kid question. And psychotherapist Merle Bombardieri has experience with many of them. Merle is a parenting decision coach and the author of The Baby Decision, How to Make the Most Important Choice of Your Life. While Merle has a number of practical tools for people, she often starts with the philosophical and offers similar advice to what Helena received at the peak of her confusion.
2: I'll tell you my magic phrase that has given so much ease to the hearts of my clients and my readers, and that is, you will regret any decision. It's part of human nature. Imagine you go to a new ice cream place and you order the butter pecan and you notice that somebody else is just, you know, so happy with something that looks yellow and creamy, and maybe that's banana, and you wonder, did you get the wrong thing? We human beings are so ambivalent about everything. So for something that's irreversible and that makes such a difference in our lives, of course we are going to be fearful, and of course we'll have regrets. So my magic phrase is, don't ask if you regret your decision. There are some days that you will. Ask, which decision will I, or we, if a couple is talking, regret least? And that gives people the ability to make a choice. It's also really crucial for many people I work with in making this decision to have the idea that they can steal a little from the other choice. So if you're going to be child-free, nieces and nephews, other children in your life might be an opportunity to nurture. If you're going to have a child, but you love meditation, walking in nature, you get together every summer for 2 weeks to backpack with your college friends or whatever, thinking about how you can structure your life, even with a young child, to make some of those things happen can be really, really helpful. And related to that, that I think is really crucial for all of our listeners, is the word decide comes from a Latin root meaning to cut away from. So when we ask, why can't I make a decision since both have good aspects? It's because we have to face the loss. Once we make a decision to be child-free, we give up the pleasures that would have come with having a child, and so on. So as people are making decisions, it helps to think about, how can you steal a little bit from the other choice that you think you're going to miss most? And that is very, very helpful and makes for great conversations.
0: So for people who still really feel on the fence, there are some exercises you suggest working through to help get clarity on your thinking. And one of these is the chair technique. You ask someone to literally sit in two different chairs that embody one side of the argument and debate with themselves. What do you notice when people do this exercise?
2: Okay, it's extremely powerful. People think that they're not going to get anything out of it. But the way that I give advice is, these two voices need to have an argument. Don't let them be polite. Let them each tell the other they're wrong and why their decision is correct. They will discover that in one chair, the voice is louder. They feel more settled into the chair and feel like they're speaking for themselves, and the other voice not quite as strong. So that can be very helpful. And I suggest that people do this if they're in a partnership, not with their partner present, because that will make them too self-conscious. They do it on their own, and then they can report back to their partner. They can each share those experiences. And some people write it out as like a dialogue in a play rather than switch chairs. But switching chairs is great because it really enables people to connect to those different voices. And one of the reasons decision-making is hard is that the pros and the cons kind of chase each other around like cats and dogs. And by sitting in separate chairs and speaking for separate voices, you're able to tease that out enough to hear both voices. And the other thing that's fascinating is, as people lean towards a decision. They think that they want to shut up the other voice, but they shouldn't. The other voice, the voice that's not going to win, let's say if you're choosing to be child-free, the parent voice has all the secrets about what you need to have a satisfying child-free life. Whatever appealed to you about nurturing or mentoring or being connected to a different generation or leaving your mark on the world or whatever, that tells you what you need to add to your child-free life to feel satisfied. It's another example of stealing from the other choice.
0: You mentioned encouraging couples to do this exercise on their own. When couples do come to you who are on different sides of the fence and trying to reconcile, what is the process like of working through this decision-making with them? Where do you start and what do you encourage them to start thinking about?
2: Sure. Okay, the first thing is don't panic, because so many couples, when they first realize that they disagree, are terrified that they're going to get a divorce. And although that does sometimes happen, it's a lot less likely. With time, they can usually find a solution that will work for both of them. The other important thing in the beginning is don't attack. If when you got married or you started your relationship, you both agreed you were going to be child-free or you agreed you were going to be parents, and now someone has changed their mind, they're not doing this to betray you. You know, if you've been together 5-7 years, there's a lot of personal growth that can make a difference in how one looks at parenthood and child-free living. So try to be curious and interested in what changed their mind and what is it that appeals to them about the other choice. It's also really important to visualize the joy of resolution, no matter how stuck you feel. I just did this last night with a couple that I'm coaching. We had them imagine themselves 2 months from now on a beautiful June day outside having a picnic, and they've made the decision. They don't know during this visualization what they decided, but they know the decision is made. They're so happy. They're getting on with their life. Just imagining the relief can be helpful. And then it's also important for disagreeing couples to learn more about the other's choice. Sometimes they're assumptions about child-free living or children are completely irrational. It's also important, if you're going to go ahead and be child-free for your partner's sake or have a child for your partner's sake, that you know they did the very best they could to say yes to your choice. That makes a difference in feeling really loved and accepted.
0: You mentioned this relief that can come from making a decision and being firm in that decision. And that relates to this topic that you've talked about child-free drift. People who don't make a decision actively to say, I'm child-free, but just the years keep passing and they keep not having kids. And eventually they say, okay, I guess I'm child-free because I didn't do it. You say that that can actually really take a toll, and it might be better to earlier be more conscious and active in your decision. Talk to me about what you get when you're more active and less of a drifter.
2: Okay, well, we only have one life. And if you're a drifter, you may be enjoying everything about spontaneity and travel and going out to dinner and having more time for hobbies. But you can find yourself at 50 or 70 saying, I didn't make enough use of all that time and energy and money. I had a wonderful partner and we didn't do things for our relationship to really get to know each other, more intimacy, more discoveries together. So there's a saying, if you don't know where you're going, you'll end up somewhere else. Mm. So you have the advantages of not dealing with the difficulties of parenthood, but you haven't lived your life as richly and fully as you can if you say, what matters to me? What hasn't happened yet? And how do I make that happen? And with a loving partner, you can really help each other both with your shared missions and dreams and also support each other in your individual dreams. So there are many, many opportunities that people miss.
0: You have been doing this work as a child-free advocate, talking to people, supporting folks for many decades. And I'm curious about what the particular nuances of choosing to be child-free in this moment are and what you've noticed about how the conversation has evolved.
2: Okay, well, when I started writing the first edition of The Baby Decision in 1978, most people were really disapproving of anybody deciding to be child-free, including, I'm ashamed to say, the mental health profession. It was assumed that these people were selfish and immature and that they needed to grow up. Or it was assumed, well, they must have had bad childhoods and that's why they're choosing not to have kids. There is so much more understanding now. There are podcasts, there are support groups, there are chat groups. There is much more understanding and acceptance, but I'm actually very disappointed that 40 years later, there's still so much disapproval of people choosing to be child-free, and there's still so much more need for public education.
0: I'd love to end on differentiating desires from decisions. I have heard you talking about this, and it really resonated with me because it's something that I think a lot of us find really tricky, that when you are trying to make a decision and you feel these desires in the direction opposite from the direction you think you're going to go, you feel like, oh my gosh, I must be making the wrong decision, or I should pause and not make this decision at all. Talk to me about how you help people think about how to be guided by desire in their decision making, but how to not let it kind of overrun the decision making process.
2: Well, there really are two aspects. The first question is, what would I want to do in an ideal world? And I hear all the time, I moved to Europe to become a parent, or if I could move to Europe, I would become a parent. So the desire does not necessarily mean it makes sense with your life. So some people would say, well, why even acknowledge I want to be a parent if I'm going to conclude for medical reasons or because of my partner, I'm not going to do it? The reason to do it is if you recognize it and then you decide not to do it for some reason, you grieve with love and compassion from your partner, your friends, for yourself, possibly in therapy, and you grieve that loss, and then you move on to fully enjoy being child-free. Or for people who leaned child, for their desire was to be child-free, but they didn't totally hate the idea of parenthood and are going to go ahead and have a child with their partner, to recognize that was not their first choice, and for them and their partner to work really hard on how can we carve out as much freedom, spontaneity, solitude, the things that I longed for in child-free, how can we build those in even if we have a child? And one piece of that is to have just one child. The one-child family is often overlooked, and it is for many people the very best option.
0: You can find out more about Merle Bombardieri and Helena DeGroat at our website, embodywunc.org. 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Today's episode was produced by Kaya Finlay and edited by Amanda Magnus. Wilson Sayre provided additional editorial guidance. Adesina Newkirk is our intern, and Jenny Lawson, our technical director. Quilla wrote our theme music. This program is recorded at the American Tobacco Historic District. 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I'm Anita Rao.

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1: 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Partly sunny today, highs in the mid-80s in the Piedmont and Sandhills, mid-70s on the coast, partly cloudy tonight with lows in the upper 50s, sunny tomorrow with highs near 80. The People's Pharmacy is next at 7 o'clock.
2: Inflammation is a natural reaction to injury or infection, but when it becomes chronic, the result can be devastating. This is the People's Pharmacy with Terry and Joe Graydon.
3: Many of the chronic diseases that end in itis are caused by inflammation. They're often treated by suppressing the inflammation. Would it be better to find the source of the inflammation?
2: Functional medicine focuses on going upstream to find the cause.
3: Then it looks to address that cause with adaptations to sleep, diet, and other lifestyle issues, as well as medication.
2: Coming up on the People's Pharmacy, treating the cause, not just the symptoms, with functional medicine.
4: Live from NPR News in Washington, I'm Windsor Johnston. Defense Secretary Pete Hegseth is calling on Asian allies to ramp up military spending. NPR's Jennifer Pack reports Hegseth is addressing a regional defense summit this weekend in Singapore.
5: Secretary Hegseth told a room full of military, defense officials, and diplomats that there is rightful alarm at what he called China's historic military buildup.
6: That a Pacific dominated by any hegemon would unravel the regional balance of power and undermine the equilibrium we all seek to preserve.
5: He was less clear on how to prevent an escalation and did not clarify the status of U.S. arms sales to Taiwan and the Iran war, key issues affecting Asian allies. Hegseth also touted better U.S.-China relations coming off what he called a historic summit between President Trump and Chinese leader Xi Jinping in Beijing. Jennifer Pack, NPR News, Singapore.
4: Lawmakers in Louisiana have approved a new Republican-friendly congressional map. Brooke Thorington of member station WRKF reports the state's primaries were delayed to allow redistricting.
7: Republican lawmakers raced to eliminate one of two majority black seats after the U.S. Supreme Court ruled the old map unconstitutional. That decision further weakened a central part of the Voting Rights Act. Democratic State Senator Royce Duplessis expressed his frustration with the process and a map that dilutes the black vote.
8: This is a vicious, vicious race to the bottom, and I believe that SB 121, even after these amendments, only accelerates that race to the bottom for us as a country.
7: Republican Louisiana Governor Jeff Landry has signed the bill into law. The legislative session ends on Monday. For NPR News, I'm Brooke Thorington in Baton Rouge.
4: A federal judge has ruled that President Trump's name should not have been added to the Kennedy Center. In response, Trump says he's backing away from his proposed renovation and returning control of the facility to Congress. NPR's Anastasia Seleukis reports.
9: In his ruling, U.S. District Court Judge Christopher Cooper writes, quote, "The Kennedy Center's organic statute makes crystal clear that the center is to be named for President Kennedy, and it cannot bear any other formal name or public memorial based on the board's unilateral say-so. Congress gave the Kennedy Center its name, and only Congress can change it." Judge Cooper also ruled that the center could not wind down its programming and close for 2 years of renovations, at least for now. He wrote that the board did not have sufficient details to make an informed decision about the closure. All of the current board's voting members were selected by Trump. The Kennedy Center told NPR it plans to appeal the decision. Anastasia Tsoukas, NPR News.
4: This is NPR News in Washington. 24-time tennis Grand Slam champion Novak Djokovic has been eliminated from the French Open by a 19-year-old Brazilian player. NPR's Eleanor Beardsley reports his defeat comes a day after number one ranked Jannik Sinner crashed out of the tournament.
0: The announcers went wild as 19-year-old João Fonseca clinched the match with a third consecutive ace. It is the first time Fonseca has made it past the third round in a Grand Slam tournament. The young Brazilian has said his dream was to play Djokovic one day, and he defeated him in five split sets, 4-6, 4-6, 6-3, 7-5, 7-5. The French Open is taking place this year amidst a brutal heat wave across Europe, and temperatures on the court have topped 100 degrees Fahrenheit. With Sinner, Djokovic, and number five Ben Shelton now out, and defending French Open champion Carlos Alcaraz absent this year, the tournament is wide open. Eleanor Beardsley, NPR News, Paris.
4: The White House is moving to give political appointees more oversight of federal grant funding. Under a proposed rule, senior administration officials would review grant awards to ensure they align with federal law and presidential priorities. The Office of Management and Budget says the changes are needed to improve accountability. Critics, including some researchers, warned the move could inject politics into funding decisions and disrupt scientific research. I'm Windsor Johnston, and you're listening to NPR News from Washington.
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10: Welcome to the People's Pharmacy. I'm Terry Graydon.
2: And I'm Joe Graydon. 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These are all conditions associated with inflammation. But what causes the inflammation in the first place?
10: Joe spoke with our guest while I was out of town on a family matter. Dr. Susan Peyrovi practices integrative and functional medicine at Stanford Center for Integrative Medicine. She is board certified in anesthesiology and hospice and palliative medicine, in addition to integrative medicine. She also has training in functional medicine and acupuncture.
2: Welcome to the People's Pharmacy, Dr. Susan Peyrovi.
11: Thank you so much for having me.
2: Dr. Peyrovi, you are considered an integrative and functional medicine physician. And I think there's a lot of confusion. I know our listeners keep asking, well, should I go see a functional doctor, a functional medicine physician? What is an integrative doctor? What is a functional medicine physician? How do they differ?
11: Well, that's a great question, and it's one that I get quite often. So there's many different words that we use to describe this area of medicine that involves the use of non-pharmaceutical therapies, for example, lifestyle therapies, herbs, supplements, complementary therapies. Sometimes they're called holistic therapies. Some people call it Eastern therapies. And integrative and functional medicine have become more established frameworks that we use now. And there's different training programs actually for integrative medicine versus functional medicine. So I'll start with describing integrative medicine. It's the study of basically trying to figure out how to balance a person's health, their bodily functions through the use of non-pharmaceutical therapies, like I described, but also bringing in the pharmaceutical therapies when necessary. It's really a bridging of all the tools that we have. Whereas, you know, pharmaceuticals do a great job at treating dysfunction, shutting down a pathway that might be acting up and leading to inflammation or various symptoms, but that's not really doing anything to improve that person's level of cellular health, you know, what's happening at the microscopic level at the cells. And so this is where lifestyle therapies come in, where we're talking to people about eating foods that are going to be helpful at the cellular level, moving our bodies more, managing stress, Prioritizing daytime rest and sleep and social connections, also avoiding toxins in the environment. So in integrative medicine, we're integrating, we're bringing together conventional Western medicine that uses pharmaceuticals, testing, laboratory testing, radiology, surgery, bringing that together with the non-pharmaceutical strategies to really give that person the best of both worlds. And so functional medicine takes things about 10 steps further. And functional medicine actually has a very robust and beautiful framework for understanding how the human body works through systems of function, right? So in conventional Western medicine, when we go to medical school, we pick our favorite organ, we go and specialize in it, and we become a nephrologist, a cardiologist, a hepatologist, and we're looking at the body through various organ systems. In functional medicine, we're looking at the body through systems of function, such as how does this person's body produce energy to fuel everything that needs to happen to run this person's body, from being able to think and do mental tasks, to producing hormones, to being able to move our muscles. So, for example, energy production is one such function that functional medicine focuses on. Another function would be assimilation, which is a fancy word telling us how does the human body take external things and incorporate them into the body. And the best example of this is food and nutrition. How do we take food, which is an external thing, and we break it down into pieces that can now be pulled into the body and utilized as building blocks for everything that the body needs to build and produce? And so there are many other functions that we study as functional medicine practitioners. And it helps us have language to describe things that conventional medicine might struggle with. For example, fatigue is a very common symptom that we are now seeing, especially after the pandemic, whether it's fatigue or chronic fatigue syndrome, long COVID. Having the functional medicine framework allows me to look at the person in front of me and think about how their different systems might be functioning or dysfunctioning.
2: Well, Dr. Peyrovi, you're getting to the heart of something I've been interested in for a really long time now. And so let's sort of divvy this up, because Western medicine has become extraordinarily good at treating symptoms, as you suggested. And I'm thinking now about all of those commercials we see on television these days for what we call IL blockers, interleukin blockers, whichever one. They're now, a dozen, two dozen interleukins. And we have monoclonal antibodies, MABs, that'll treat psoriatic and rheumatoid arthritis, polymyalgia rheumatica, inflammatory bowel disease like Crohn's or ulcerative colitis. And then we have, inflammatory asthma, eosinophilic asthma. The commercials are quite prevalent on television. And let's not forget atopic dermatitis. So whenever we hear itis, we know that we're dealing with inflammation. And the pharmaceutical industry is great at blocking those interleukins that cause inflammation. But I want to know what's causing the inflammation in the first place. And is there any way to get at the root cause rather than the end result?
11: Well, that's a great question, and that's what functional medicine is really equipped with answering. So what you listed off were many different conditions where the immune system is overreacting, or it's actually maybe reacting to something that's a disturbance in the body, and that's its normal response. And inflammation is really foundational to many chronic modern day illnesses. So, the itis that you mentioned is pretty pervasive in everything that I get to see in my clinical practice. And so the immune system is looking constantly to the environment to try to figure out what's going on. Are things safe or is there danger? And if there are danger signals being detected by the immune system, then the immune system's job is to help defend and repair. And so it will put out its soldiers, a variety of cells, interleukins, cytokines, all kinds of communication molecules to help deal with the danger that has been detected. And so the immune system's functioning off of danger signals. Now, danger signals could come in many forms. They could be a viral infection. It could be trauma or an injury, like you were in a car accident. Or it could be something like not getting enough sleep. Inadequate sleep is a danger signal as recognized by the immune system. So is eating artificial foods with lots of ingredients that you can't pronounce, that your body was never supposed to come in contact with. And so when weird foreign things enter the body, the immune system reacts and starts putting out its cells and soldiers and creating inflammation.
2: Well, you know, it seems like we're kind of doing it backwards in the sense that if something is triggering an immune reaction, pharmaceuticals are very good at blocking that final reaction, but why shouldn't we prevent that precipitating event in the first place?
11: Well, what you're talking about is upstream versus downstream medicine.
2: Exactly.
11: Right? So in conventional Western medicine, our tools are pharmaceuticals. And that's an important approach. We are not against pharmaceuticals. Pharmaceuticals are very targeted. They're very specific. They're very powerful. And they may go in and shut down a pathway or block a certain kind of cell to get the immune system to calm down. And that is an approach that we benefit from when we have some of these very complicated immune issues that can be very uncomfortable. But that's not the whole story. And this is where integrative and functional medicine step in and say, look, there's so much more we can do for this person's immune system. What this person is probably experiencing is a dysregulated immune system, where the immune system has forgotten the rules. It's forgotten what to attack and what to leave alone. And so it might be attacking the wrong thing, and that could either be an autoimmune disease, it could be a food allergy or a food reaction. So what we want to do is to get the immune system to follow the rules better, to become more regulated. And so we can put into place different signals, something different than danger signals, so that we can start sending signals to the immune system that it's okay to calm down. You don't have to keep making inflammation. There's safety. So how do we do that? Well, it always, for me, goes down back to the lifestyle habits.
2: I'm going to ask you to hold right there, if you don't mind, Dr. Peyrouvi, because we're coming up on a break. And when we come back, we're going to find out what we can do to calm the immune system.
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1: 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It's 68 degrees in the Triangle, 68 in Fayetteville, 67 in the Triad, and 71 on the Outer Banks at 719.

0: Welcome back to The People's Pharmacy. I'm Terry Graydon.
1: And I'm Joe Graydon. We're talking about functional medicine today and how it differs from the conventional approach to treating symptoms. Another way to think about this approach is to call it upstream medicine. It seeks the causes of things like inflammation rather than just focusing on alleviating symptoms. Could root causes be addressed with lifestyle changes?
0: To help us better understand this approach, we are talking with Dr. Susan Peyrouvi. She practices integrative and functional medicine at Stanford Center for Integrative Medicine. Dr. Peyrouvi is board certified in anesthesiology and hospice and palliative medicine, as well as integrative medicine. She also has training in functional medicine and acupuncture.
1: Before I interrupted you, Dr. Peyrouvi, you were about to tell us about how we can calm things down upstream rather than downstream.
2: Sure. So if we're trying to send different signals to the immune system so that it gets the message that it's okay to stop making inflammation, then we can start with things that have to do with our routines and behaviors, those simple, small decisions we make throughout the day, such as getting a little more sleep. You know, if there are people getting 5 hours of sleep, I don't want them to panic. You don't have to get 8 to 9 hours to start making, changes in the right direction. I tell my patients, just go in small incremental steps, get an extra 30 minutes, get an extra hour of sleep. That is going to send a signal of safety to your immune system, because the immune system and the sleep system are always talking to each other. Right? And one way we can calm the immune system down is to sleep more. We can move our bodies more. We can eat healing foods that are actually anti-inflammatory in nature. They actually will send information to the immune system to calm down. And these would be foods that are mostly plants, lots and lots of color, so that we're getting those phytonutrient molecules. I tell my patients, eat the rainbow at least once or twice a day, each color. Stress is a big one. Stress is a major, major danger signal for the immune system. So if we can get rid of stressors that are possible to get rid of, I'd start there. But for whatever stress is left over, just finding ways to build more resilience towards stress so that we don't react so much. This can allow our immune system and nervous system to both calm down. So building stress resilience is really impactful for getting the immune system to calm down.
1: Well, I keep thinking about Mother Nature having provided us with lots of natural approaches that have anti-inflammatory activity. We frequently talk to another functional medicine physician, Dr. Tarone Lodog, who is also an herbalist, and she has provided us literally dozens of herbal approaches and spices that can help the immune system calm down without using powerful corticosteroids, which also calm the immune system, but it's sort of like a blunderbuss rather than a pea shooter. Before we go any further, though, Dr. Peyrouvi, I would really like you to tell us your personal story about how you got interested in functional medicine, your own health issues.
2: Sure. I mean, I started out as an anesthesiologist, and I loved that work in the operating room of doing heroic things along with our surgical colleagues. And I loved it. I worked in my last job, 100 hours a week. I wasn't sleeping. I wasn't eating anything other than hospital food. My only exercise was, my heart rate going up when I was doing a trauma case. And eventually my own immune system, I think, said no more. And I ended up getting diagnosed with multiple sclerosis shortly after the birth of my first child. And interestingly, my main symptom associated with this autoimmune disease of the nervous system was left arm and hand weakness, which happens to be probably the one body part you need to safely practice anesthesia, because a lot of the instruments are left-handed. Couldn't practice safely anymore, had to pivot. And I landed at an integrative medicine conference as I was trying to figure out, well, what kind of doctor can I be if I can't practice anesthesia anymore? And within an hour of being at this conference in San Diego, what I thought was, I've found my people. Here are other practitioners who have had their own health issues and challenges, and here they are learning new ways of treating their patients. And that was the beginning of it. I studied integrative medicine. In fact, Dr. Lodong was one of my teachers. And then, you know, one thing leads to another as you hang out in these circles. And I became interested in functional medicine. And, you know, and that was a two-year program and got to learn all of that robust biochemistry and to really dig into all of those magnificent reactions that are happening under the surface without us even having to think about it. I mean, if you think about the human body, it is really a remarkable machine. And I just loved learning everything that there was to learn about how we can tap into the beautiful machinery to make it work for us. And so much of my motivation in learning integrative and functional medicine was how to actually improve my own health. But as a side effect, I'd ended up being, you know, the next thing that I started working at, you know, in my clinical practice at Stanford.
1: Thank you so much for sharing that. I think that one of the challenges that we are faced with in our society and in the world in general is the polarization of just about everything. And what we see is that, you know, modern medicine, evidence-based medicine, randomized controlled trials, you know, that is perceived as the ultimate. That is the summit of the mountain. And this thing called integrative medicine or functional medicine in a lot of places, a lot of medical schools, is kind of in the back seat, if not in the rear view mirror. It's like fruits and nuts, hocus pocus. You can't trust it. There's no science there. What we need are randomized control trials with pharmaceuticals. And we do love pharmaceuticals. They've done marvelous things. What would we be without our antibiotics? But how do we begin to unite these two polar opposites that are still somewhat fighting with each other and make room for both functional and integrative medicine along with evidence-based medicine?
2: That's a really good question. It's something I come across quite a bit as I am talking to my colleagues. You know, it doesn't have to be this medicine or that medicine. No tool is equipped at addressing every single health issue. Conventional medicine, pharmaceutical medicine is great at dealing with acute conditions. We used to do heroic, amazing things in the operating room with trauma patients. You know, no amount of herbs or food is going to help that patient, right? That is not the, you know, lifestyle medicine is not the right tool for a trauma patient. But when it comes to chronic diseases, pharmaceuticals treat symptoms. They work at the downstream area where the disease process has unfolded. Yeah, now you have symptoms, and we take your history and then match that, you know, set of information with a pharmaceutical. So we are matching a symptom with a pharmaceutical. And that's an approach that can give people relief, but it's doing nothing to start unwinding or unfolding that disease process so that maybe there isn't so much inertia behind it driving it forward. And so this is where upstream medicine, whether you want to call it holistic medicine, Eastern medicine, integrative, functional, whatever you want to call it, these forms of medicine are taking a different approach, looking at what are the imbalances. Where's the dysfunction? What can we do to bring more support into this person's body? And sometimes it's food and sometimes it's herbs, but sometimes it's tending to their mental, emotional, and spiritual dimensions, which oftentimes are at the heart of a lot of our adult chronic conditions, whether it's, you know, ME/CFS, autoimmune diseases, psychiatric diseases. And so what I want people to take away from this is that all of these different forms of medicine are beautiful and have their own areas where they shine, but you want to pick the right tool for the right problem. And sometimes that's pharmaceuticals, and sometimes it's something non-pharmaceutical, and sometimes it's both. In fact, most often it's both. And I want all of my patients to do as well as they can, which means giving them all of the tools that are necessary. So this is where integrative medicine starts bridging the gap. And I hope that in the next decade, we actually start teaching this in medical schools, because you know who's driving it? It's patients. Because we have access to all kinds of information, patients are coming into doctor's offices and asking really hard, complex questions. And a lot of that has to do with lifestyle management. And a lot of us doctors are not equipped with answering those questions. I certainly wasn't until I went and put years and years into studying it. So I want to see lifestyle medicine enter the realm of medical education, because it's an important tool that's missing. And in my own health journey, it was by far the most impactful tool that helped me get my immune system under control.
1: Well, I know our listeners are wondering, how are you doing? Because multiple sclerosis is a devastating diagnosis.
2: You know, there's so much variability in how people experience multiple sclerosis. I happen to be very lucky. My symptoms have been very minimal. And you know, to put things in perspective, even though I consider my symptoms to be mild, it ended my career in anesthesiologist, something I did a 4-year residency for. So the social and occupational impact was huge. But today I, you know, enjoy very good health. I stick to my lifestyle habits the best I can. I always tell my patients, you know, I'm not perfect. I'm just 90% perfect. I do the best that I can, you know, because I know exercise regulates my immune system. I know eating certain foods helps, and other foods make me feel bad. So learning to tune into our bodies, which is part of something we teach patients in integrative and functional medicine, is a really helpful tool to gauge what's working and what isn't working, and not always relying on labs and tests or trackers to tell us what's happening inside our bodies.
1: You know what always fascinates me is that modern medicine is very good at creating silos. We have a lot of specialists. We have the dermatologists, the cardiologists, the gastroenterologists, and they don't always talk with one another. And yet they all say lifestyle is important. Eat a well-balanced diet. Exercise more. Don't smoke. Get a good night's sleep. Social contact is great, but they don't know how to help their patients implement all of those important lifestyle changes. We have talked recently with a number of exercise fanatics, I'll call them. They love exercise. Dr. Claudio Battaglini is at the University of North Carolina. He works with cancer patients, and he actually has set up programs so that cancer patients, especially breast cancer patients, can exercise together and they can work at their own speed. And it's a wonderfully supportive environment. And yet most insurance companies, while they're willing to pay for cardiac rehab, they're not really excited about the idea of cancer rehab. And that's true for a lot of other areas as well. So how do we help the medical profession, your colleagues, really make exercise a part of the program?
2: So unfortunately, our current medical system makes it very hard. Our doctors and specialists have limited time. They have to address the medical management and counseling for exercise, stress management, nutrition.

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1: Doable for them. You cannot just give the same advice to people and expect them to all just go do it. It has to be personalized. You have to partner with the patient and kind of help them find their way and make sure that there's enough touch points where there's accountability. They can come back and tell you, you know, how it's going. So I think it's in our current model, it's unrealistic to expect our, you know, conventional colleagues to do that work. I'm hoping that as we change medical education, that becomes a bigger part of the conversation. But, you know, I do know of practices that use, you know, nurse practitioners, health coaches to do a lot of that counseling, which unfortunately, a lot of it is hard to get reimbursed under insurance. But I think that's changing as well.
2: I wonder if you have a quick success story you can share with one of your patients or somebody you have worked with that's been able to make those changes and seen a big difference. I know it's worked for you, but how about one of your patients?
1: Sure. You know, I work quite a bit with chronic fatigue syndrome patients. And I can tell you, these are some of the hardest patients to treat because their ability to engage is very limited due to lack of energy. And so I can think of one person that I worked with over the course of at least a year. I mean, we've probably known each other much longer than that. But it was like peeling the onion very slowly, layer by layer, trying to just figure out what's the next right thing to do, not the next 15 steps, but what's the next step that we need to focus on. And some days it was around this concept of pacing, where we kind of figure out how we're going to budget our energy. How will we use our energy? What things are we just not going to do that day? And, you know, it takes time to learn how to pace and to budget energy better. And, you know, somewhere over a course of 6 months or more, I think this person using some tools was able to better understand how their energy responded to certain things and what they could actually do to get more energy.
2: Well, we're going to take a break right there. When we come back, we'll talk a little bit more about that patient and how to pace yourself, and we'll talk about pain.
3: You're listening to Dr. Susan Payrovi. She practices integrative and functional medicine at Stanford's Center for Integrative Medicine. Dr. Payrovi is board certified in anesthesiology and hospice and palliative medicine, as well as integrative medicine. She also has additional training in functional medicine and acupuncture.
2: You know, Terry, I really love the idea that patients are driving this process to what we are calling integrative or functional medicine. They're saying, I demand this. And if insurance won't pay, I'll cover it until insurance will pay. Well, after the break, we're going to hear more about a patient with chronic fatigue syndrome.
3: As an anesthesiologist, Dr. Payrovi had many approaches to helping ease patients' pain.
2: Gabapentin is the most prescribed drug for pain in the U.S. People vary quite a bit in their reactions to it, and other pain medicines like tramadol. What works for one person can be either ineffective or devastating for someone else.
3: We'll also learn about palliative care and how that differs from other treatment situations.
2: Is there a way to bridge this chasm between conventional medicine and functional medicine approaches?
3: You're listening to The People's Pharmacy with Joe and Terry Graydon.
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1: Today on The People's Pharmacy, we're exploring the idea of functional medicine and how addressing root causes may help ease inflammation. Could lifestyle medicine help calm an overactive immune system?
0: Our guest is Dr. Susan Peyrovi, who practices integrative and functional medicine at Stanford Center for Integrative Medicine. Dr. Peyrovi is board certified in anesthesiology and hospice and palliative medicine, as well as integrative medicine. She also has training in functional medicine and acupuncture. At the end of our last segment, Dr. Peyrovi was describing her work with a patient who has chronic fatigue syndrome.
1: Dr. Peyrovi, before I so rudely interrupted you, you were talking about a patient who had chronic fatigue syndrome and was learning how to pace themselves so that they could get things done in a way that wasn't so challenging.
2: Yeah, and you know, that's part of the treatment, but for this person, what ended up being really transformative was tending to their psycho-emotional health. A lot of past stress, past trauma, and finding the right people to find resources to address that over time ended up probably being the most impactful tool in getting this person to make progress.
1: Dr. Peyrovi, I'd like to go back to your previous life as an anesthesiologist. And I'd also like to talk about your work in hospice and palliative medicine. My mentor, when I was at the University of Michigan in grad school in pharmacology, was Dr. Ed Domino. And Dr. Domino was the first researcher to explore ketamine as a anesthetic agent. And he described it as a dissociative anesthetic. These days, ketamine is very controversial because people are using it to treat depression and they're using it for pain. Your thoughts about ketamine?
2: Well, it's been a while since I've pushed ketamine, but again, it's another tool. And for the right patient, I think it can be really helpful. It just works on a different set of receptors, works on a different system. So, you know, this idea that either things are good or bad doesn't make sense to me. The question is, what's the right tool? And ketamine can be really helpful in treatment of pain and depression. I mean, I've used, when I used to work in the ICU, you know, used ketamine drips in, you know, terminal end-of-life patients and gave them great, you know, lots of relief. But it doesn't work for everybody. There are people who try ketamine for depression, for example, or for pain, and it doesn't work because we're all genetically different. We respond differently. But again, it's another tool in the toolkit.
1: Well, you know, I really appreciate the fact that you pointed out that nothing works for everybody, and some people get benefit and some people don't. The number one most prescribed pain medicine in America these days is gabapentin. And wow, what a controversial drug, because there are so many people who tell us that drug worked really well to control my pain. And then other people say, gabapentin, what a waste of time. It didn't control my pain and it made me foggy and it really made me difficult to get along with my family. I got so depressed and even suicidal. And so the idea that gabapentin is either good or bad is ridiculous. For some people, it's great. And for some people, it's terrible.
2: Exactly. I mean, I think you can say that just about any drug. You know, low-dose naltrexone is one that is being tried now for a lot of patients with autoimmunity, long COVID. And there are patients who say it was transformative. And then there are patients who say it did nothing for me or they had side effects. So again, it just goes to this idea that we can't have this black and white thinking. we want to try different things and pivot when needed.
1: There is a pain specialist at Stanford, Dr. Sean Mackey, who we have interviewed on a number of occasions, and he points out that pain is personal, that everybody's different. And that's where it seems to me that functional medicine plays a critical role, because it really has to pay attention to the patient. That's why there's no one medicine that's going to be perfect or one medicine that's going to be terrible.
2: I think this is where functional medicine shines. Like you said, we take a different approach rather than just looking at the physical. We try to go deeper and look at this person's history. You know, we often, when we first meet a patient, we create a timeline of their life, you know, plotting out life events against health events. And then you sit back, zoom out, and see what patterns might arise. And I actually do this work with my patients. They do this for themselves. And oftentimes what they'll say is like, I can see every time there was increased stress within, you know, months, a week, a year, I maybe got a new diagnosis or an exacerbation of my symptoms. So taking into consideration all the different dimensions of a person, whether it's the mental, the emotional, the spiritual, all of that matters, because we are not just physical beings. And, you know, it takes time to do that intake. You cannot get that done, you know, in a 45-minute visit. And so I hope that we can find ways to bring this type of practice into the mainstream, because it's a disservice when we ignore all of the other facets that can be contributing to somebody's pain. Pain isn't always just a physical imbalance, right? A lot of times it has to do with past trauma or current stress. So if you want to make good progress, you got to take the whole person into consideration.
1: Dr. Peyrovi, I'd like to segue to an area that most people don't like to think about or talk about. And that has to do with hospice care and palliative medicine. People like to think they're going to live forever, even though they know that they won't. When you specialize in palliative medicine, what does that mean? And how do you care for individuals at that stage of their life when they know they're not going to have a lot longer to live?
2: I got interested in hospice and palliative medicine as a medical student. I got the opportunity to do rounds with a hospice nurse and go see patients with her. And what really jumped out at me was like, who are these practitioners that can hold space for these patients that are end of life, suffering perhaps quite a bit, and being able to come in, use their skills to make sure this person is comfortable and has a transition that's, you know, good for them, for their families. And so after I had to quit anesthesia, the next thing I actually did was training in hospice and palliative care. And it felt very important for me to be able to bring comfort and care to patients in their homes, to honor their wishes, to be with family in those last, you know, weeks, days, hours, and keeping them out of the hospital, you know, not medicalizing the dying process, but instead just letting it unfold naturally as nature intended. It's really a beautiful thing when someone can have a good death and you've been a part of that process, making sure that they had the medications and the support to make that happen.
1: I'm wondering how you interact with your, we'll call them more traditional medical colleagues, who think that, oh my goodness, we have to rush that patient to the hospital. They're having problems breathing, or their kidneys aren't working. We have to get them on dialysis. And that may be not something the patient or the family really wants, but somehow they get sucked into that vortex and they end up in the hospital, even if it's a very dire situation.
2: Yeah. In fact, I'm actually experiencing this with a very close family member right now. You know, people who go into medicine are doers. you know, we become doctors because we want to do things to help alleviate suffering and to treat people. But it's equally important to stop and think, is this a time where I just need to step back and take a different approach? And this is where listening to your patient becomes so important, and why families should have discussions about what somebody would want at the end of life well before it even becomes an issue, right? So that when the time comes, things can be more orderly. We can just kind of go through the steps that need to be taken to make sure that this person gets what they need. And I think we're getting better at honoring patients' wishes. You know, we're being proactive about getting paperwork in the chart so that we know what to do should things, you know, change and we need to make quick decisions.
1: If we were able to put you in charge of medical education in America and begin the steps of bringing what we'll call evidence-based medicine or traditional medicine or conventional medicine more in line with integrative and functional medicine, what would you tell those medical students or your medical colleagues about how that chasm that currently exists could be bridged?
2: Well, I would love to be in charge of medical education for the country, because if we can get to our doctors early, we have a giant opportunity to change the future trajectory of human health. Pharmaceuticals are important, but so is using the body's own mechanisms to bring balance. And if we could teach lifestyle medicine early on, along with the evidence, you know, don't mistake that because it's a different kind of medicine that's not, you know, utilizing expensive technologies, that it's not powerful medicine. It is powerful medicine. And there is a lot of data. And on top of that, there's a lot of observation. You know, people who work in the area of non-pharmaceutical medicine spend many years, you know, observing and trying different things. And we learn from the observation of people like Dr. Lodog. And so if we can marry the two together early in medical education, I think we have a really good shot at getting our doctors to actually utilize lifestyle medicine as first line medicine.
1: We recently received a message from a listener who said, I would really like to find a functional medicine doctor, but how? There's nobody in my small town who calls themselves a functional or integrative doctor. Everybody is sort of in some kind of a medical practice, and they're pretty traditional, and they like to prescribe medicines. Where would I turn? Where can I go? How could I find somebody more like Dr. Peyrovi?
2: That's a great question. So there is the Institute for Functional Medicine, ifm.org. If you go to their website, there's a button that says find a practitioner, and you can put in filters for where you live or what types of medical issues you're trying to address, and that will help narrow it down. You can also go to aihm.org, which is, integrative medicine. And again, on their website, they also have a button where you can find practitioners. Now, you know, with telemedicine and Zoom, you might be able to see somebody, you know, far away from your, you know, local community, depending on the practitioner's licensure. And just keep in mind, not all functional medicine practitioners are physicians, you know, MDs or DOs. There are nutritionists, acupuncturists, naturopathic doctors that are also trained in functional medicine. So it goes far beyond just treating our, you know, conventional doctors. And so, you know, some people really benefit by finding a functional medicine trained nutritionist who thinks differently.
1: So what you're saying is that if you don't have a functional medicine integrative physician in your community, you might be able to find somebody online who could walk you through the process.
2: Absolutely. Absolutely.
1: So Dr. Peyrovi, as you look into your crystal ball, what do you see for the future of functional medicine, integrative medicine? Do you think, quote unquote, conventional medicine will someday be more open?
2: Absolutely. I think I've already actually started seeing the shift. I have a lot of colleagues that refer patients to my practice. Patients are asking for it, and it is becoming a bigger part of people's care plans. And I would just like to see greater insurance coverage. There are ways to make functional medicine more accessible. Many practices currently are cash-based, and so it becomes, you know, not affordable. But shared medical appointments, where a group of patients come together to discuss a topic and figure out how to put it into practice, are really powerful. And it's, for me, it's been transformative in how I've practiced functional medicine, because I get to see my patients every week now under insurance coverage. And it's just really a wonderful tool for increasing access.
1: Thank you so much for sharing your story and your healing process. And thank you for sharing your thoughts today on the People's Pharmacy, Dr. Susan Peyrovi.
2: Thank you so much. It was my pleasure to be here.
0: You've been listening to Dr. Susan Peyrovi, who practices integrative and functional medicine at Stanford Center for Integrative Medicine. Dr. Peyrovi is board certified in anesthesiology and hospice and palliative medicine, as well as integrative medicine. She also has training in functional medicine and acupuncture.
1: Lynn Siegel produced today's show. Al Wodarski engineered. Dave Graydon edits our interviews. B.J. Lederman composed our theme music.
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0: Have you had to deal with chronic inflammation? Did you rely on non-steroidal anti-inflammatory drugs like ibuprofen or naproxen? Or did something else help you calm the discomfort? How did you find the right approach for your health problem?
1: We'd love to hear from you. 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
0: Dr. Ed Breitschwert warned us all about flea and tick bites and the diseases they can transmit. Most people have heard of Lyme disease and Rocky Mountain spotted fever, but there are several other serious diseases that can come from a bite. Watch Dr. Breitschwert describe his own experience with Rocky Mountain spotted fever and listen to a story about a young man with Bartonellosis.
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1: 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Partly sunny today, highs in the mid-80s in the Piedmont and Sandhills, mid-70s on the coast, partly cloudy tonight, lows in the upper 50s, sunny tomorrow, highs near 80.

0: From NPR News in Washington, D.C., this is Weekend Edition. I'm Scott Simon. This hour, Ron Elving on the Week in Politics, then how Americans are trying to get around with rising gas prices. Also, a visit to Montana and a program that brings trout into classrooms. And Hamnet author Maggie O'Farrell's new novel, Land. A cartographer sets out to make maps of an Ireland scarred by the Great Famine of the mid-1800s.
1: What interested me was the people who neither died nor left. The ones who stayed in Ireland and survived, and how they rebuilt their lives, how they carried on, how they tried to come out from this enormous long shadow of the Great Hunger.
0: First, we have our newscast. Today is Saturday, May 30th, 2026.
2: Live from NPR News in Washington, I'm Windsor Johnston. Defense Secretary Pete Hegseth says the White House is still pursuing a diplomatic agreement with Iran. Speaking in Singapore today, Hegseth said President Trump wants a deal that prevents Tehran from obtaining a nuclear weapon, but he warned that military options remain available if the latest round of talks fail.
3: We were in a cabinet meeting just a couple of days ago, and the president said, hey, it will be a great deal. And if Iran doesn't want to make a great deal that ensures they don't get a nuclear weapon, they can deal with the guy on my left. And he was pointing at the War Department. And we're serious about that. Our ability to recommence if necessary is we are more than capable. Our stockpiles are more than suited for that.
2: The White House says negotiators are making progress, though officials on both sides acknowledge key differences remain. A federal judge has reopened President Trump's lawsuit against the IRS over the 2019 leak of his tax returns. Trump had agreed to dismiss the case as part of a settlement that created a compensation fund for people who say they were wrongly targeted by the federal government. NPR's Elena Moore reports.
4: Trump sued the IRS for $10 billion back in February. Then, earlier this month, after the federal judge overseeing the case questioned its merits, he dropped it. Instead, the administration announced a settlement in which the Justice Department would start a, quote, anti-weaponization fund of nearly $1.8 billion, sparking concerns from Democratic lawmakers and others that payments could be awarded to January 6th defendants. The terms drew scrutiny from a bipartisan group of 35 former judges. And now, in a major setback for Trump, the federal judge has reopened the case, giving Trump's attorneys until June 12th to file a written response to claims that the dismissal was, quote, premised on deception. Elena Moore, NPR News.
2: President Trump has issued an executive order aimed at once again trying to revamp the number of routine childhood vaccinations. NPR's Rob Stein has more.
5: The order directs the Centers for Disease Control and Prevention to review the vaccines routinely recommended to protect children against diseases like measles, mumps, and whooping cough, and align the so-called childhood vaccine schedule with a recent federal scientific assessment that found the U.S. recommends more vaccines than other peer nations. The order comes after a federal judge blocked the administration's last attempt to reduce the number of federally recommended childhood vaccines from 17 to 11. That change was condemned by major medical groups and many leading infectious disease and public health experts. Rob Stein, NPR News.
2: This is NPR News.
6: This is WUNC News. I'm Bradley George. The Carolina Hurricanes beat the Montreal Canadiens 6-1 last night to clinch the NHL Eastern Conference title and earn their first trip to the Stanley Cup Final since 2006. The Canes will play the Vegas Golden Knights for the Cup. Game one is set for Tuesday night in Raleigh. A Republican lawmaker has taken the unusual step to remove his name from a GOP-sponsored bill. It's a proposed constitutional amendment that would effectively classify abortion as murder, as Colin Campbell reports.
7: It's gotten a lot of attention since this was filed a couple of weeks ago from particularly social media influencers on the left who are sort of highlighting this as an example of potentially extreme Republican policies. And so Ben Moss, who is one of the co-sponsors, was getting a ton of calls and feedback about it. And he said, I'm not looking to put capital punishment to women who seek abortions. This was not the goal. I'm going to take my name off it to avoid any perception that that's what I'm for.
6: That was Colin Campbell reporting. North Carolina prisons are testing a program that allows correctional officers to start working before they complete all their certifications. State officials say prisons have about half the officers they need. Part of the problem is how long it takes for the state to finish hiring for open positions. The secretary of the Department of Adult Correction says officers also need a significant raise to reduce staff turnover. The American Red Cross says there is an urgent need right now for blood donations in North Carolina. WFDD's Neil Charnoff reports.
8: Officials with the organization say there's been an alarming drop in scheduled donations, which account for 90% of all blood donations. This comes on the cusp of the summer season, which can bring an increase in severe injuries from car and ATV accidents, sports-related injuries, and other summer activities. Travel and school breaks, combined with severe weather, can disrupt blood drives entirely. Residents are urged to secure appointments by visiting the Red Cross website, using the donor app, or calling 1-800-RED-CROSS. I'm Neil Charnoff.
6: Partly sunny today, highs in the mid-80s in the Piedmont and Sandhills, mid-70s on the coast. 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

0: This is Weekend Edition from NPR News. I'm Scott Simon. Thank you for being with us. Hopes to extend the ceasefire and open the Strait of Hormuz this weekend faded after President Trump left a two-hour Situation Room meeting yesterday without the quote-unquote final determination he promised on the way in. We have a look at how Americans are dealing with gas prices pushed up by the war in a moment. First, the Week in Politics with NPR senior contributor Ron Elving. Ron, thanks for being with us.
1: Good to be with you, Scott.
0: And let's begin with this oft-used phrase of the era, a federal judge says. Judge said this week that President Trump's name must come off the Kennedy Center because Congress didn't put it there. And two federal judges weighed in, one indirectly on the president's so-called anti-weaponization fund. Explain, please.
2: Well, the Kennedy Center issue is pretty straightforward. Congress named the Cultural Center 60 years ago, and the judge said only Congress can change the name. As of this moment, Trump seems ready to accept that decision, but he is likely to fight the other two this week regarding that special fund you mentioned set up by settling his lawsuit against the federal government. That fund provides nearly $1.8 billion to compensate people who claim they were pursued by the administration of President Joe Biden for their roles in trying to overturn the results of the 2020 election. This includes the rioters who breached the Capitol and sent the members of Congress fleeing in fear. And now one judge in Virginia froze those payments, saying she needed more time to sort out the claims. But another judge has challenged the entire process. The idea that Trump could sue as a private citizen and then cut a deal with his own Justice Department, rewarding his allies with taxpayer money.
0: DHS Secretary Mullen would like to cut customs staffing at international airports in so-called sanctuary cities. Department of Justice says that would include New York, Los Angeles, Philadelphia, Seattle, and more. What are the implications?
2: Immigration hawks have long been critical of big cities that try to protect their residents from federal enforcement actions. Trump has been critical of the sanctuary policies as well. Yet this new salvo from Mullen, that's the former Oklahoma senator who now heads DHS, has brought howls of protest from the travel and the tourism industries, as well as from the cities and states involved.
0: Former Attorney General Pam Bondi testified behind closed doors in the ongoing congressional investigations into Jeffrey Epstein's misdeeds and associates. Ron, what stood out for you?
2: First, her testimony was taken under oath, or without being under oath, mm-hmm. and behind closed doors. Those are remarkable facts given the gravity of the matter. Moreover, she refused to discuss Trump's role in the handling of the files. And then she said the issue had all been delegated to her deputy, Todd Blanche. The Todd Blanche who's now acting as Bondi's replacement, the Todd Blanche who made that deal on the $1.8 billion fund we were just talking about.
0: And who heads the DOJ that's looking into civil cases that E. Jean Carroll won against President Trump in 2023 and 2024. What do you see in this news?
2: It appears to be another example of Trump's fixation on settling scores, a grinding away at old grudges, searching for personal payback. And as a recurring theme, it's akin to the pursuit of personal glorification that we've seen the Kennedy Center renaming, the billion-dollar ballroom he wants, the new arch he wants, the $250 bill he wants with his picture on it.
0: President Trump went to Medical Center at Walter Reed this week, his third trip in the last 13 months. And we learned this week that in Jill Biden's upcoming memoir, she worried that Joe Biden's disastrous debate performance in the last campaign was due to a stroke. Should we be concerned about those close to presidents concealing any possible decline in their fitness for office?
2: Absolutely. Look, we know such concealment has happened before, and we should have been concerned about it for a very long time. President Woodrow Wilson's wife covered for him for much of his second term after he'd had a debilitating stroke. That was more than a century ago. But there have been other cases since. We learned about Ronald Reagan's Alzheimer's after he'd left office. This is all the more relevant in our era of 80-year-olds in the Oval Office. Joe Biden tells us now she was wondering about what was wrong with her husband in that 2024 debate. Of course, we are told the president is fine. We are always being told the president is fine. This week, we were told he checked out, quote, perfectly. But we've come to regard those assurances as anything but reassuring.
0: NPR's Ron Elving, thanks so much.
2: Thank you, Scott.
0: High gas prices are driving drivers to change their habits at the fuel pump. That's what NPR's business correspondent, Alina Selyukh, is hearing from Costco and Walmart. She joins us now. Thanks so much for being with us.
1: Hello, hello.
0: What do these giant retailers tell you about how Americans are dealing with rising gas prices?
1: People are going out of their way to find the best price for gas. In some cases, quite literally driving out of their way for discounted fuel. That is what I heard from Costco and Walmart. They both had calls with investors recently. Walmart's call was last week. Costco's was on Thursday. And they both said their lower gas prices have people lining up, actually waiting in line longer than usual. And many of those people are coming to Costco gas stations or Walmart gas stations for the first time. First time in a long time, or even first time ever.
0: And is this good news for them because they're bringing in new customers?
1: Of course, yes. People coming for the first time is really good for them. And Costco also said that in the few recent months, its gas stations were setting record after record. Like, Costco had never sold as much gas as it did between April and mid-May, with stations having to get multiple daily gas deliveries just to keep up.
0: And is this all to new customers?
1: Well, so it's not just new customers. It's also lots of repeat visitors. People are coming back more often. That's what we heard from Costco's chief financial officer, Gary Millerchip.
3: A lot of members are increasing their frequency of visiting the gas station to top up in between what would have normally been a gap between getting the tanks empty because of the concern about what might the gas price be tomorrow.
1: So not waiting for an empty tank, but thinking maybe prices will rise tomorrow. I better get a little more gas at the price I see today. Or the reverse. Maybe prices will drop tomorrow, so I'll only top up today and get more another day. And Walmart's chief financial officer, John David Rainey, said this is especially happening with lower income shoppers.
4: I'll give you an example. Like, we see that in the most recent period, the number of gallons that customers fill up with when they come to our fuel stations fell below 10 for the first time since 2022. That's an indication of stress.
0: We got a new government inflation report showing the cost of living still higher in April as compared to March. Are retailers signaling that there'll be any decrease on prices?
1: So big consumer companies are definitely trying to figure out how to keep prices down so people keep shopping. For example, we heard from Walmart saying it plans to put its tariff refunds toward price cuts in stores. But they're also warning about the costs of what's happening in the Middle East. Tankers not being able to go through the Strait of Hormuz. That's a vital shipping lane for the global supply of both fuel and fertilizer, which we need for food. Costco also pointed out that petroleum costs have raised the cost of resin, which affects the price of polyester and plastic. So there's kind of a growing chorus warning that the longer energy prices stay high, the greater the chance of it trickling down into higher prices on all kinds of products. We heard basically this word for word from Fed Governor Chris Waller this week. We also heard from top executives at big oil companies, ExxonMobil and Chevron. They are saying that with the strait being blocked, the world's oil supplies are depleting and they're about to get really low, which could mean big spikes in the price of oil within like 2 to 3 weeks.
0: NPR's Lena Seljuk, thanks so much.
1: Thank you.
0: Pope Leo released his first encyclical this week. He called it Magnifica Humanitas, or Magnificent Humanity. In it, he compares the swift, irresistible rise of artificial intelligence in our lives to the biblical story of the Tower of Babel, which ends with God punishing humans for their hubris. Though the Pope says he welcomes the advances AI can make in medicine, research, and education, when he presented his encyclical at the Vatican, he said, bluntly, artificial intelligence needs to be disarmed. The word is strong, I know, but deliberately chosen because this moment needs words capable of attracting attention, awakening consciences, and indicating paths forward for humanity. The encyclical is book length and hard to summarize in a concise report. Maybe AI could. But we can read some of Pope Leo's own words. The Pope worries about all the people whose jobs are likely to be and are already being replaced by artificial intelligence, and reminds us that work gives human beings a sense of purpose. Work is not simply an instrument, he writes. The pursuit of greater profits cannot justify choices that systematically sacrifice jobs. The economic order must remain subordinate to human dignity and the common good. Pope Leo also argues that all the data and information AI amasses in such fantastic amounts still doesn't equal the understanding people can develop by living, through joy, loss, fear, accomplishment, and human connection. AI systems may imitate language behavior and analytical skills, or even simulate empathy and understanding. But they do not understand what they produce, for they lack the effective relational and spiritual perspective through which human beings grow in wisdom through choices, mistakes, forgiveness, and fidelity. A chatbot can absorb and impersonate human expression, sending out words of advice, empathy, friendship, and even love, which the Pope writes can be engaging and at times genuinely helpful. However, he cautions it can also be misleading, creating the illusion of a relationship, which can make those who feel lonely and anxious, and don't we all sometimes, most vulnerable to being fooled. The question Pope Leo's encyclical asks us to keep in mind is, will human beings use artificial intelligence to enrich not just world economies, but all of humanity?

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1: 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Partly sunny today, highs in the mid-80s in the Piedmont and Sandhills, mid-70s on the Outer Banks. Partly cloudy tonight with lows in the upper 50s.

0: I'm Windsor Johnston with these headlines. The White House says negotiators appear to be moving closer to an agreement aimed at ending the war with Iran. President Trump spent the afternoon on Friday meeting with advisers. The framework is expected to extend a ceasefire and launch broader talks on Tehran's nuclear program. Trump is blasting a federal judge's order requiring his name to be removed from the Kennedy Center in Washington, D.C. Trump criticized the ruling and says he has no interest in moving forward with plans for the facility unless he's given full authority to do so. AAA says the national average price of gasoline dropped to $4.35 a gallon, down 17 cents from last week. Diesel also fell slightly. I'm Windsor Johnston, NPR News in Washington.
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3: This is Weekend Edition from NPR News. I'm Scott Simon. The room was packed today in Singapore when U.S. Defense Secretary Pete Hegseth took the stage at the Shangri-La Dialogue, a key Asian defense summit. It comes amid concerns about China's military posture, especially towards Taiwan, and after an intense week of negotiations between the U.S. and Iran to end that Mideast war. NPR's Jennifer Pack is in Singapore. Thanks for being with us.
4: Thanks for having me.
3: And what was Secretary Hegseth's message at the defense summit?
4: Well, his message, and he said it to a room full of military defense officials and diplomats, is for Asian allies to ramp up their defense spending to counter China. Secretary Hegseth says there is rightful alarm at China's military buildup.
5: That a Pacific dominated by any hegemon would unravel the regional balance of power and undermine the equilibrium we all seek to preserve.
4: He was less clear, though, on how to prevent an escalation. He only said Asian allies should not be, quote, freeloading off American taxpayers. Overall, this is a more toned-down message from last year when he called out China for its aggressive policies, continual harassment of Taiwan, which Beijing protested against. So far, the Chinese delegation has applauded Secretary Hegseth for repeating China's line that the two countries need to maintain a constructive strategic stability.
3: And let me follow up about Taiwan, independent democracy claimed by China, a continuing point of tension. What did Secretary Hegseth say?
4: Not a whole lot. Let's remember that there was a lot of confusion recently when President Trump commented that arms sales to Taiwan is a, quote, very good negotiating chip with China. Days later, a senior U.S. official said arms sales to Taiwan have been paused due to the war in Iran. Now, today, Hegseth said any decision about the future of Taiwan arms sales rests solely with President Trump. But he also said the U.S. has good weapon stockpiles, and he played down concerns that weapon sales to Taiwan is contingent on how things are going in the Middle East conflict. And he said there is no change in the status of U.S.-Taiwan relations.
3: Because, of course, the Iran war is another issue that affects Asian allies. Did Secretary Hegseth give any clarity there?
4: Also, no. He repeated what President Trump has already said, that the president is patient and will only strike a deal if it's a good one, and that's defined as one that ensures Iran doesn't get a nuclear weapon. He also said that the U.S. is ready to resume strikes on Iran if no deal is reached. Of course, there were some U.S. strikes last week already. The Iran war is very concerning for Asian allies, not just on the energy front, but also for supply chains. The effective closure of the Strait of Hormuz means things like fertilizer and plastics have all shot up in price.
3: And China's defense minister skipped the forum for the second year in a row. What can be read into that?
4: Yeah, I mean, China did not send the defense minister to the summit, and instead they sent a low-level delegation of military experts and scholars. Now, in terms of direct U.S.-China engagement at this forum, I think that's less important because Secretary Hegseth already said that the two countries have more military-to-military exchanges, or at least that's the plan. And that's important because they need to avoid any misunderstanding that could spark a conflict. But for the wider region, this is a missed opportunity for China, because even though Secretary Hegseth is touting that relations between the U.S. and China are at their best in years, China and the U.S. are still strategic competitors, and much smaller countries in the region feel really caught between the two superpowers. Vietnam's President Tô Lâm yesterday said in his keynote speech at the event that one of the biggest risks is unchecked competition where might makes right. And they're looking for positive signals, both from the U.S. and China, that this is not the case.
3: NPR's Jennifer Peck in Singapore. Thanks so much.
4: Thank you.
3: A surprising turn now in an investigation into the fatal crash of a UPS cargo jet. The National Transportation Safety Board pulled down public documents for thousands of investigations last week after the agency mistakenly allowed the public to reconstruct cockpit voice recordings from that UPS crash. Such recordings are supposed to be kept private. NPR's Joel Rose explains how it happened.
6: This story begins with a mysterious sound. The NTSB was studying the crash of a UPS cargo plane last year in Kentucky, which killed 15 people, including all three pilots. As investigators listened back to the cockpit voice recording, they heard that sound in the background, and they couldn't figure out what it was.
7: They're not just looking at the things that people are saying, they're looking at the other ambient sounds, right? Because that might give us some clues. You know, there have been.
6: This is Scott Manley, an engineer and YouTuber who follows aerospace, in a video he posted last week. Manley noticed that investigators at the NTSB had tried to identify that mysterious sound. In the process, they created what are called spectrograms, basically visual representations of the frequencies in an audio recording, and made those images available to the public on the NTSB's website. Manley believed it might be possible to reconstruct the audio of the original recordings based on those spectrogram images.
7: I basically made a post on Twitter saying, I think the NTSB has accidentally released cockpit audio recordings for this particular thing.
6: Some of Manley's followers on social media took that as a challenge.
8: I know nothing about audio, but I was able to figure it out pretty quickly.
6: John McElhone runs a small company that makes electrical turbines, where he often uses new AI tools to write computer code. McElhone says it did not take him very long to turn those spectrograms back into audio.
8: About 10 minutes. Not too long. The AI is just using tools that already exist. So I'm sure somebody could do this just writing code by hand, but it would take much, much longer.
6: McElhone did not post his audio reconstructions on the internet, but other people did release theirs. NPR is not going to use the recreated voices of the pilots on the crash flight, though we will play some audio that was reconstructed from test recordings that investigators made in a different MD-11 cargo jet while they were trying to identify the mystery sound. The response from the National Transportation Safety Board was dramatic and unprecedented. The NTSB temporarily pulled down the public docket from the UPS crash and all of its other crash investigations while it conducted a review. The NTSB is forbidden by law from releasing audio from cockpit voice recorders, and the agency takes that responsibility seriously.
9: We're in our flight data recorder laboratory right now, so we'll start here.
6: Back in January, the NTSB offered reporters an inside look at its headquarters in Washington, D.C., including one of the audition rooms, where the NTSB analyzes the audio on cockpit voice recordings and prepares the written transcripts it releases to the public. NTSB engineer Chris Babcock says this soundproof room helps the agency keep that audio private.
9: The reason why we do it here specifically is we provide a really high level of protection to the actual audio. It's a very secure, very acoustically secure environment in here.
6: For decades, the NTSB has prevented those cockpit audio recordings from leaking until now.
10: I didn't intend for this to be like this kind of wild thing.
6: That's engineer and YouTuber Scott Manley again. In an interview for this story, Manley said the NTSB should not have published those spectrogram images. But Manley said he made a mistake, too.
10: The mistake was for me to idly speculate in public on something that could have serious legal consequences. In retrospect, yeah, if I'd really thought about it, I would have tried to do a bit more on it myself, or I'd have just notified the guys at the NTSB.
6: Manley says he gets why the NTSB does not release recordings of the final moments before a crash. But in the case of UPS Flight 2976, Manley says the reconstructed audio reveals that those pilots kept their cool as they responded to a catastrophic engine failure.
10: They sounded a lot calmer when I heard the audio than when I read the transcripts. So it made them seem more professional.
6: NTSB Chair Jennifer Homendy called posts of the reconstructed audio, quote, disgusting and manipulated, and she urged social media platforms to take them down. The NTSB held a two-day hearing on the UPS crash last week. Investigators still have not identified the source of that mysterious sound. Joel Rose, NPR News, Washington.
3: The World Cup is already here this summer for some grass-growing scientists at the University of Tennessee. They're trying to make 16 fields across Canada, Mexico, and the U.S. into the perfect expanse of green grass on which to play the beautiful game. John Sorokin is a professor of turfgrass science at University of Tennessee at Knoxville and in charge of designing and growing the grass fields for the World Cup. He joins us now from Knoxville. Thanks so much for being with us.
11: Thanks for having me.
3: And please start by letting us know what the standards are for a FIFA pitch, a playing ground.
11: They all have to be natural grass surfaces constructed out of a sand root zone. And that sand root zone has to have an irrigation system. And at the bottom of it, it has to have a drainage layer that also can be hooked up to what we call a vacuum ventilation system. So if you're in a stadium where it's experiencing a lot of rainfall, that sand is going to drain pretty well, but at the same time, they can pull on a vacuum and pull the excess moisture out. So those are some of the requirements that FIFA has. And then other ones are that they have to have hybrid stabilization. So being constructed out of sand, they come in and they stitch in plastic fibers that comprise about 5% of the surface area, but they're below the canopy of the grass. So what the athletes are playing on is grass, but those fibers kind of act as rebar to stabilize that sand so you don't get big blowouts or big divots and things like that happening. And then they also require grow lights to help the grass grow because these stadiums can produce a lot of shade, especially the five dome stadiums.
3: Are the pitches supposed to be the same from Canada to Mexico?
11: Yes, the charge that FIFA gave the University of Tennessee and me to do this was to try to provide all 16 stadiums in a massive geographic environment in terms of climates, growing environments to indoor stadiums to be consistent and uniform. We know that we have different types of grasses that grow in the south where it's really hot, like Miami, versus what would grow in Toronto. So we have two different types of grasses, warm season and cool season grasses that are being used. And our research has been, how do we make these grasses that are different perform and play as close to the same when it's the athlete running and cutting to the ball bouncing and rolling on the surface?
3: Our friends at the NewsHour did a story in which I saw some video of some of the machines you use. For example, you've got a mechanical foot, don't you?
11: Yes, and that's one of the machines that we actually invented here at the University of Tennessee. And what it does is it simulates a foot strike. It's a 3D printed foot, and we can put on a cleat for soccer players, and we can simulate the impact of a 168-pound soccer player, which is the average weight of the last two Men's World Cups. And we've used that as our standard for looking at the different surfaces and trying to get that consistency uniformity.
3: And is the whole idea to keep all these millionaire world-class athletes from twisting an ankle?
11: What we want to do is keep the field from players obviously twisting an ankle or getting hurt, but we want the flow of the game to be where at the outcome of the game, they don't want to say, hey, that field was bad or something like that. We want the outcome to be what a wonderful, beautiful game that we got to watch. And, the best pitch is the one that's often not talked about after the game, unless they talk about how beautiful it looked.
3: Do you follow the World Cup? Do you follow big-time soccer, Mr. Sorokin?
11: I do. I'm an avid fan, and I'm a Canadian, so I'll be cheering for several teams, including Canada.
3: Can you watch the game without looking at the grass a little more closely than the rest of us? Let me put it that way.
11: Not really. I've actually ruined it for a lot of people, even because of what I do. And then people, the more I talk to them, they're like, they call me and say, you know, I was trying to enjoy this game, and now I'm looking at the grass as well. I'm always looking at both.
3: And I have to ask in closing, I mean, it's summer. Not everybody can afford the kind of methods that you've been deploying to make the World Cup pitches. What about someone who's mowing their grass as they listen to our show today? Any advice?
11: Yeah, really, when it comes down to it, it's just growing grass. And, you know, mowing, a little bit of fertilization, making sure you have some irrigation, some sunlight for the grass to grow, and a little bit of fertilizer. And the more you mow, you know, what's unique about grass is that it actually responds and will fill in and become thicker the more you mow it. Don't mow it too short. And, yeah, you should have a nice, healthy lawn. And, you know, that's one of the things that we want is a nice legacy of that. We get this high-level fields for World Cup, but a lot of the science that we've done going into this is going to have a trickle-down effect to make all levels of sport fields safer and better and higher performing for even the children playing on them.
3: John Sorokin is a professor of turf grass

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2: R. Eric Thomas writes the daily, nationally syndicated newspaper advice column, Asking Eric. Since he's not a psychologist or a therapist, Thomas takes a humble, lighthearted approach to his craft.
3: I think it makes me better at advice that I have made a lot of mistakes in my life.
2: He says it's important that he doesn't judge the people who ask him for advice on a huge array of life problems, from forgotten thank you notes to the deaths of spouses.
3: My goal is not deciding what's right. My goal is to help people to relate to the other humans in their lives.
2: In most advice shows and columns, we don't see what happens after the advice is given. So I decided to ask Thomas's advice on a dilemma of my own to find out if it works.
3: This is unique because most of the time I don't have the opportunity to talk to the person.
2: Around 15 years ago, I was staying at my in-law's house, and I borrowed a coat that my wife's brother had left in a closet. He'd moved since then, but hadn't taken the coat. I really liked it, and I never returned it. But I always regretted taking it without his permission, and I wanted to make amends. When I tell Thomas my dilemma, he asks if the coat has ever come up between me and my brother-in-law. I acknowledged I avoid wearing it in front of him.
3: Avoiding wearing in front of him is a guilty person's action.
2: Though he wondered if maybe I felt a little too guilty, and if that was really the problem.
3: I think that you can probably free yourself by getting another narrative in your head.
2: Thomas did not recommend giving the coat back. His advice was that I should send my brother-in-law a gift card for a store where he can find a coat he likes, then call to apologize and explain the whole ridiculous story behind it.
3: My suspicion is that he will say, "What are you talking about? This is fine. I've never thought about this once."
2: Was Thomas right? I was nervous about the apology. I thought maybe my brother-in-law would actually be upset about the coat. And he's someone I really like. So I worried that once I told him the story, he might feel differently about me.
4: So you got my gift card?
5: Yes.
2: That's my brother-in-law, Brian True, like, a psychiatry resident in Minnesota.
5: Sure, no. Okay. Thank you for the gift card, by the way.
4: You're welcome.
2: I reminded him of the coat I borrowed.
4: It was like a brown suede coat.
5: Well, I remember it was a cool coat that I liked.
2: I was a little distressed that he remembered it so quickly and fondly, but I kept on with the plan, explaining the reason for the gift card.
4: I wanted you to be able to get like a coat that you like because I felt bad about it. And it was just kind of like a way to say I'm sorry.
2: And that's when my brother-in-law surprised me. I explained what happened next to Thomas, the advice columnist, a couple weeks after the Zoom with my brother-in-law.
4: I apologized, and he says, "I do not accept your apology because you didn't do anything wrong."
3: Oh, wow. Oh, wow.
2: My brother-in-law said the coat never fit him, and he was glad I could use it. Thomas asked how I felt about this result.
4: I think it 100% worked.
2: It really did lighten my guilt. Thomas says this illustrates a principle that often guides his columns.
3: I spend a lot of my time finding new and different ways of saying, you should probably talk to each other.
2: Talking and listening, Thomas explains, are the heart of his advice.
3: Good advice is not about being an expert. I have to be empathetic.
2: And that connection is something people long for, he says, especially in times when the world feels so uncertain.
3: I think there's such power in listening, and I think that's something that we can all do. My primary goal is giving people more empathy. It really is.
2: Still, it's always nice to get it right.
3: Justin, I got to tell you, I'm going to be riding high on this for a long time.
2: For NPR News, I'm Justin Cramon.
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8: 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The author of Hamnet is out with a new novel, which draws on her own family's history with Ireland's great

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1: I'm Windsor Johnston with these headlines. Defense Secretary Pete Hegseth is in Singapore for meetings with defense leaders from across the region. He says the U.S. remains committed to its allies in the Indo-Pacific and is calling for stronger military partnerships amid concerns about China's growing influence. The Trump administration says progress is being made toward a potential nuclear agreement with Iran. While negotiators appear to be narrowing differences, officials on both sides say several key issues need to be resolved. A senior U.S. military official held talks with Cuban military leaders near the U.S. naval base at Guantanamo Bay. The meeting comes as President Trump increases pressure on Cuba's government. I'm Windsor Johnston, NPR News in Washington.
0: And I'm Bradley George in Chapel Hill. Partly sunny today, highs in the mid-80s in the Piedmont and Sandhills, mid-70s on the coast.
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3: This is Weekend Edition from NPR News. I'm Scott Simon. Organizers of Pride events across the country say they're seeing declines in corporate sponsorships. What does that mean for the parades and celebrations coming over the next month? Reporter Hannah Frances Johansson has the view from Pittsburgh.
4: June is Pride Month. That means weekends will be punctuated with parades and festivals across the country celebrating the LGBTQ plus community. Corporate sponsors have become a funding staple, donating in exchange for a feature in the parade or festival. A majority of Pride celebrations have seen a reduction in sponsorships, especially bigger celebrations, according to Jordan Braxton, co-president of the United States Association of Prides. In some places, like New York City and the Twin Cities in Minnesota, smaller sponsors have stepped up. Small businesses, nonprofits, and grassroots organizations.
5: This year, we are having to run and chew gum in high heels backwards.
4: Sam Wasserman, who is treasurer for Pittsburgh Pride, said the state government swooped in with a grant at the last minute to help narrow the gap on their original $580,000 budget. They're still $160,000 shy.
5: We all felt like we could breathe, but we couldn't pause. Like, that was the difference.
4: In Tampa, Florida, Carrie West, who ran Tampa Pride, said organizers put the event on a one-year hiatus because corporate sponsors dropped out and the group didn't receive any grants.
6: My God, it's devastating. It wasn't even stressing when I found out that there's no money. And I meant this was a big event for Tampa.
4: Less money for Pride sometimes also means less money for year-round LGBTQ plus events and resources. E. Sizek, an associate professor at the University of Texas at Austin, who is writing a book about how LGBTQ plus people are represented in public relations and advertising, said public support from corporations for this community has become politically costly.
7: What once was a organizational asset, right, has now become an organizational risk.
4: But does the corporate retreat really matter? For years, people have criticized Pride celebrations for being too corporate. After all, Pride started as a march to commemorate the first anniversary of the 1969 Stonewall Uprising in Manhattan, a key event in the gay liberation movement. You're listening to audio from the 2005 Pittsburgh Pride Parade and Festival. Back then, it was smaller but growing, and more like a protest. People are chanting things like, out of the closet and into the streets. The biggest sponsor back then was a local bank. But in the last 20 years, large corporations, including Fortune 500 companies, have become sponsors of Pittsburgh Pride. Now, there are way more attendees, tens of thousands instead of hundreds. Lindsay Sickler, another Pittsburgh Pride organizer, said it's important to create an event where people can be free of judgment.
8: They are in a space that is actively, loudly celebrating everything that is us. And for some people, no matter what age that is, it's their first time. And I don't nothing else matters at that point.
4: Ultimately, Sickler said Pride is about the teenager who has never met another trans person or the parents whose kid just came out as gay. It's about support. For NPR News, I am Hannah Frances Johansson.
3: As schools across the country release students for summer break, some are also releasing fish. Montana Public Radio's Austin Amestoy brings us this report on a program teaching students about conservation in the classroom and on the water.
9: Go, guys, go! Eat as many bugs as you can!
10: It's a cloudless May afternoon in the small western Montana town of Hamilton. Under the white peaks of the Bitterroot Mountains, a fourth grade class cheers. They're celebrating the release of more than 100 squirming young trout into a pond a few miles down the road from their school. That's where the students raised the rainbow trout from egg to release. 10-year-old Augie Rohrbach recounts the experience.
11: Well, it's a really amazing program because it was really fun to see the fish, and it was really fun to see them as eggs and see them hatch and all the tiny, tiny, they were so tiny.
10: The release is the culmination of 5 months of hands-on science, getting students up close and personal with the aquatic ecosystems in their own backyard. Conservation nonprofit Trout Unlimited sponsors the program called Trout in the Classroom. It reaches more than 120,000 students nationwide, aiming to teach them what it takes to keep watersheds healthy. Montana fisheries biologist Jason Lindstrom supervises the fourth graders as they release the trout from the shore.
12: It's really cool because I think it really exposes these kids to the natural world in a time period of human existence where the natural world keeps seemingly getting farther and farther away from kids.
10: Trout in the Classroom keeps the natural world close at Daly Elementary School, just a few feet away from desks. Back in March, the students were hard at work caring for their school of tiny trout in a 50-gallon tank humming away on a counter.
13: Ammonia is next, so we're going to do 8 drops of bottle one.
10: Okay. Teacher Sunny Stuber helped her class check the tank's water quality. Droplet by droplet, she filled a small test tube as her class counted.
14: 1, 2, 3, 4, 5, 6, 7, 8.
10: Her fourth graders also assisted with a water change. It's Stuber's first year with Trout in the Classroom. Her sister teaches high school science nearby and has been raising trout for half a decade. Stuber says her students love feeding the fish and giving them names, but they also learn to check ammonia and nitrate levels and the tank's pH balance. Stuber says the best part is watching her students light up as they work.
15: Engagement is huge in teaching and finding ways to get them involved in the learning just goes so far.
10: Back at the pond in Hamilton, Trout Unlimited's education manager Cecily Nordstrom says the program is an investment in the future of the students and the fish. Sport fishing is a billion-dollar industry in Montana, but its native trout species are under threat from warming waters and low flows. Nordstrom hopes the next time the students cast a line, they'll be thinking about the lessons they learned here.
16: But it's not just anglers. It's these ecosystems, whether you live out here in Montana or in New York City, they're critical to life for both pleasure and survival.
10: Local chapters of Trout Unlimited partner with schools and provide them with tanks, water chillers, aerators, and chemicals. The eggs usually come from local hatcheries, and the fish are released in local waterways. Jason Lindstrom, the fisheries biologist, says most won't survive, but that's all right. They'll still play a crucial role in the ecosystem, feeding predators like larger fish and birds. For NPR News in Hamilton, Montana, I'm Austin Amestoy.

0: The earth beneath our feet can contain stories, but how can we hear them? Ireland, 1865, under British rule, and upended by the famine in which a million Irish starved and many more left their native land. Tomás is a surveyor, a mapmaker, assisted by his young son, Liam. They're hired by British soldiers to map a peninsula in the west of Ireland, and he makes a discovery in a small woodland, a copse. Tomás holds out a pebble to Liam and tries to explain what he's found.
1: This is older than any of us, older than humans, older than the soil itself. It was here before us, and it will be here after us. This hole here, do you see? You can place into it a desire, or the name of your greatest enemy, or that of the one you love best, and you will know, or can guess, without me telling you, where I found it. Where? The well, of course. The well? The spring, the tubber, in the copse. You saw it too, didn't you? I drank from it deeply, and I believe you did too. The well, you saw it, I know you did. The place where... Tomás flaps his hands about his head, frenzied, his thoughts seemingly outrunning his words. Where everything meets, where... You saw it, didn't you? I saw a stream, and... Yes! His father grips his shoulders in ecstasy. Exactly. So you understand. You don't have to say anything now. Just nod.
0: Land. There's a latest novel from Maggie O'Farrell, author of Hamnet and The Marriage Portrait. She joins us now from Edinburgh. Thanks so much for being with us.
1: Thank you for having me. It's lovely to be here.
0: What do those sips of water do to rearrange the world for Tomás?
1: Well, I have always been interested in sacred wells or springs, and there are so many of them in Ireland. Wherever you go, there's at least one in every town or every village. Quite a few of them are connected now with Christianity, with Catholicism, but actually they go back to pagan pre-Christian Ireland, to a time when Druids and Stone Age, Bronze Age people worshipped water spirits. So I find them absolutely fascinating places, and I really wanted one to be in this book because it's Tomás's connection to the very, very earliest people who lived in Ireland.
0: Hmm. What's it set off in him, though, that ship?
1: Well, it's hard to talk about without giving too many spoilers, but at the beginning, the first line of the novel is his father was always a man of few words, and Tomás has lived through things that he finds literally unspeakable. And the well ends that. It cracks him open and he becomes the opposite of a man of few words. He becomes a man of many, many words. And his son, Liam, doesn't know what to do with this change in his father.
0: I gather the idea for the story began when a sentence came into your head while you were looking through the window of a train?
1: That's right. So the novel is based on the very few things we know about my great-great-grandfather, who worked for the British Ordnance Survey on the second revision of the maps of Ireland just after the Great Famine. And it always struck me as a very strange and charged task. I can't imagine what it would have been like for him, who lived through that huge cataclysm in Ireland, and then to be part of the teams who were making sure that all the terrible changes that had wrought, both physical and human geography, all those changes were set down in the map. You know, whole villages had been wiped out. He's been in my mind for quite a long time. I've been trying to track him down as much as I possibly could. It was tricky, though, because if you were Irish and worked for the Ordnance Survey in the mid-century, 19th century Ireland, you weren't allowed to sign your own work. And I could never find a way into it, Scott. I kept coming at it from different angles. And then, like you say, I was on a train once from Belfast to Dublin. I was looking at the country and just suddenly saw how I could do it, that the key was in this father-son relationship between the mapper and his son, who's his apprentice at the start of the novel, but doesn't really want to be a mapper like his father.
0: Yeah. Why does Tomás feel moved to bring his wife, Fina, his daughters, Enda and Rose, and his son, Liam, to an abandoned cottage in an emptied landscape?
1: I was interested in the people who survived and stayed behind. You know, a lot of history focuses, and rightly so, on the million or so people who died, and then also the people who emigrated. I feel as though those stories have been... We know those stories, in a sense, and they're terrible, tragic stories. But I think what interested me was the people who neither died nor left, the ones who stayed in Ireland and survived, and how they rebuilt their lives, how they carried on, how they tried to come out from this enormous long shadow of the Great Hunger. And in that way, Fina and Tomás are both people who have lived through it and are trying to get their lives back together, are trying to find a way to live in the shadow of this disaster. And Tomas feels, after his experience with the sacred spring, with the Tubber, he feels that the only way is to live on the land once again.
0: Do great novels like yours, drawn from history, give readers a chance to see history in a way that our everyday business of living does not?
1: Oh, that's a big question. I mean, all I can say is that when I write a book that's set in the past, I try not to sit down with the awareness that this is a historical, capital H, novel, capital N. I try just to approach it as I would any other story. It's not that I kind of think I want to teach people about what happened in Ireland in the 19th century, not at all. Novels for me have to be led by the character and what they've been through and the context in which they lived. So I suppose I think of it, I think you have to come at it that way. You know, I think the world changes. You know, the world is unrecognisable to people who lived 150 years ago, but I don't think human hearts and human minds change that much at all.
0: Maggie O'Farrell, I don't get a chance to ask many authors this question. Can you tell us about the outfit you wore to the Oscars?
1: It's not a question I've ever thought I would be able to answer, Scott, but I will.
0: Hamnet was made into a movie. We don't need to explain.
1: The outfit was a result of lots of consultations with all my friends and my teenage daughters. I chose to wear pink, which I don't normally wear, and I certainly don't wear usually as much pink as I wore for that. But I also decided, as my daughter said, to emo it up. She said, you've got to emo it up. And had a black belt, and I wore a black Victorian mourning necklace and a mourning veil, which was designed by an Irish designer called Margaret O'Connor. And it was also that I was mourning Hamnet, the boy, because I knew this was the last time I was going to be stepping out for Hamnet the film and Hamnet the boy. So I decided I wanted to wear something to say, you know, this has happened and this was amazing. This film was incredible and we're at the Oscars. But also, this boy died. You know, he was 11 and he died and he was loved.
0: And I've also read your film awards are unwrapped.
1: Well, I haven't quite got used to them. So amazingly, this is a weird sentence to say, I do have a Golden Globe and I have a BAFTA and I have an Irish Film Award, but I haven't quite got used to the idea yet. So at the moment, they're still in the boxes in my basement, but I will unwrap them at some point. They do come out every now and again because people in the house, particularly my teens, quite like to play with them. They often do a lot of... And the award for best cat goes to standing holding the Golden Globe, etc. So, they're very fun to have around.
0: That's adorable. Sorry. I didn't mean to get so involved. No,
1: that's okay. I think so, too.
0: Maggie O'Farrell's new novel, Land. Thank you so much for being with us.
1: It's my pleasure. Thank you for having me on.

0: And this is Weekend Edition from NPR News. I'm Scott Simon.
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4: 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Partly sunny today, highs in the mid-80s, in the Piedmont and Sandhills, mid-70s on the Outer Banks. Partly cloudy tonight with lows in the upper 50s. Sunny tomorrow with highs near 80. It's 68 degrees in the Triangle, 68 in Fayetteville, 67 in the Triad, and 71 on the Outer Banks at 9 o'clock.
0: From NPR News in Washington, D.C., this is Weekend Edition. I'm Scott Simon. This hour, a former U.S. ambassador to NATO who thinks America's war strategy has been all wrong. That and the latest on Iran. Then why rickshaw drivers in India are wishing happy birthday to America with pictures of President Trump. Sports. Can anyone beat the Knicks? And Laurie Metcalf on starring in one of the most famed American plays, Death of a Salesman.
5: I feel a responsibility to try and shake things up just a little bit, to make people leave saying, I never heard that particularly before. Something can come forward that you might have missed.
0: First, we have our newscast. Today is Saturday, May 30th, 2026.
6: Live from NPR News in Washington, I'm Windsor Johnston. Defense Secretary Pete Hegseth is assuring Pacific allies that Washington remains committed to the region amid concerns about China's growing influence. NPR's Jennifer Pack reports Hegseth is speaking at a conference in Singapore this weekend.
7: His message, and he said it to a room full of military defense officials and diplomats, is for Asian allies to ramp up their defense spending to counter China. Secretary Hegseth says there is rightful alarm at China's military buildup.
8: That a Pacific dominated by any hegemon would unravel the regional balance of power and undermine the equilibrium we all seek to preserve.
7: He was less clear, though, on how to prevent an escalation. He only said Asian allies should not be, quote, freeloading off American taxpayers.
6: That's NPR's Jennifer Peck reporting from Singapore. Congressional Democrats are praising federal court decisions to block President Trump's nearly $2 billion anti-weaponization fund. NPR's Carrie Johnson reports two different judges are casting doubt about whether that fund is legal.
9: Maryland Democrat Jamie Raskin says the court actions are, quote, magnificent for the rule of law. A federal judge in Virginia is temporarily blocking the Trump administration from taking any steps to dole out taxpayer money to people who claim to be victimized by the justice system. Critics worry Capitol rioters who attacked police on January 6th and other MAGA allies could be in line to collect from that anti-weaponization fund. A different federal judge in Florida is asking President Trump for answers answers about the settlement, which was announced hours after he agreed to drop a lawsuit against the IRS. The judge wants to know if the deal amounted to collusion and a fraud on the court. Carrie Johnson, NPR News, Washington.
6: The Equal Employment Opportunity Commission has been busy doing away with old rules and charting a new path. Now, as NPR's Andrea Hsu reports, the Civil Rights Agency wants to rescind a 1979 rule that has guided how companies fight discrimination.
10: After Congress passed the Civil Rights Act of 1964, many companies faced a dilemma. They might be accused of discrimination if they didn't fix the underrepresentation of women and black workers in their ranks. But taking affirmative action to hire more women and black people might also constitute discrimination. In 1979, the EEOC issued guidance saying preferential hiring is okay as long as you've documented the imbalance and you come up with a reasonable and temporary plan to fix it. But now the agency wants that rule gone. It's currently under review by the White House. Agency Chair Andrea Lucas has argued, quote, the way to stop discriminating based on race is to stop discriminating based on race. Andrea Hsu, NPR News.
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4: And this is WUNC News. I'm Bradley George. The Carolina Hurricanes are in the NHL's Stanley Cup Final for the first time since 2006 after beating the Montreal Canadiens to win the Eastern Conference title last night. Carolina will now face the Vegas Golden Knights in the Stanley Cup Final. Game one is scheduled for Tuesday night in Raleigh. North Carolina's state prisons are testing a program that allows correctional officers to start working before they complete all of their certifications. NC Newsroom's Adam Wagner has more.
11: State officials say North Carolina's prisons have about half of the correctional officers they need. Part of the problem is how long it takes the state to finish hiring for open positions. The process can take 45 days for a background check, medical exam, drug test, and psychological screening. Recently, the state started allowing correctional officers to start working at three prisons on a conditional basis before the results of the psychological screening came back. Department of Adult Corrections Secretary Leslie Dismukes says it's working.
12: We're hiring people at a higher rate, and we've reduced the time to hire by about 10 days, so fewer people are dropping out of the hiring process along the way.
11: Still, Dismukes says the state needs to offer correctional officers a significant raise to reduce a 24% turnover rate. Republican state budget framework contains an average raise of 15.4%. Adam Wagner, North Carolina Newsroom, Capital Bureau.
4: A startup at Appalachian State University has received a major grant to advance the development of a new plant-based milk product made from sweet potatoes. Professor Brent Taubman and his research team launched Rootsy to develop new uses for surplus sweet potatoes. He estimates over 63 million pounds of them go to waste each year. The company has spent 2 years developing a sweet potato milk to tap into the booming plant-based milk industry. It'll be partly sunny today with highs in the mid-80s in the Piedmont and Sandhills, mid-70s on the coast. 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

0: This is Weekend Edition from NPR News. I'm Scott Simon. Thank you for being with us. President Trump says some kind of deal to extend the ceasefire with Iran may soon be signed, but he has yet to make any decisions. Now, 3 months after the U.S. and Israel began to bomb the country. And so while many Iranian leaders have been killed, the hardline regime remains in power, and Iran's control of the Strait of Hormuz has increased oil prices, setting off economic crises across the globe. Ivo Dalder is a former U.S. ambassador to NATO, now a senior fellow at Harvard's Belfer Center for Science and International Affairs. He joins us now. Ambassador, thanks so much for being with us.
1: Always a pleasure, Scott.
0: You have written recently that America's warfighting strategy is wrong and has been really since Vietnam. What's your reasoning?
1: Well, here is the largest military and the most capable military in the world, consistently losing the wars that it starts. And I wanted to figure out what's the paradox. How does the paradox get explained? And the reason is that we've forgotten to remind ourselves what war is about. War is, as the great Prussian theorist, strategist Karl von Clausewitz said, the continuation of politics by other means. And we tend to look at war as somehow a failure of policy, not its continuity. And so we resort to massive use of force in the hope that somehow the political ends that we seek will magically appear. And we see in Vietnam, of course, but more importantly in Afghanistan and Iraq, and now in Iran, that just doesn't work.
0: You cite the 1991 Gulf War as maybe the lone U.S. military success in recent history. I covered both of the Iraq wars. Wasn't President George H.W. Bush criticized then for letting a cruel regime stay in power?
1: Yeah, he was. But then the goal he had set was not to overthrow a regime. The goal he had set was to restore the status quo that existed before Iraq had invaded Kuwait. He marshaled a global coalition. He received a remarkable degree of global support, including a UN Security Council resolution. He got domestic support, and together they restored the status quo ante. Yes, a brutal regime remained, but importantly, because of the victory, because of the way in which this war was fought, the United States was able to work with the international community to put in charge a inspection regime to find and destroy the weapons of mass destruction that Saddam Hussein possessed. Indeed, it was so successful that when in 2003, the United States went to war because there were these weapons of mass destruction supposedly hidden, we found out that they had all been destroyed.
0: The Trump administration says that this current war is about making certain that Iran doesn't possess nuclear weapons. Doesn't the U.S. and the world, for that matter, have a powerful interest in ensuring that Iran is free of nuclear weapons?
1: Absolutely. And the question is, how do we best achieve that? We had an agreement in 2015 negotiated by President Barack Obama in concert with our European allies, the Russians and the Chinese, that prevented Iran from acquiring the capabilities necessary to build a bomb. And if it were to break out of that agreement, to take more than a year to do so. And look where we are today. If this agreement had still been in force and President Trump had not walked away from it in 2018, today, Iran would have had no more than 300 kilograms of enriched uranium enriched to 3.67%, which is sufficient for fueling its research reactor. That would be the case today. What is in fact the case is that Iran now has 8,500 kilograms of enriched uranium, some of it 500 kilograms enriched to 60%, other material enriched to 5% and 20%, sufficient to build not one, but perhaps 10 and perhaps even more nuclear bombs. And that's the situation we find ourselves. This has been created by the president deciding to walk away from an agreement that was working and replacing it with, frankly, nothing other than now the use of force, which still hasn't fundamentally altered the nature of the Iranian threat, nuclear threat, as it exists today.
0: Well, let me ask you about the whole idea of trying to reach some kind of an agreement with the Iranian government. From the Iranian point of view, wouldn't having nuclear weapons be the best way to guarantee the survival of their regime? To cite the obvious, there have been countries in Europe, for example, who gave up nuclear weapons and they got invaded.
1: Ukraine being, of course, the obvious example. Indeed, I think the fact that the United States has now launched two wars, one in June and again now this time against Iran, increases the incentive for the Iranians to maintain the capacity, if not the actual building, a nuclear weapon. And I think that's the legacy of this war. Rather than eliminating the nuclear threat, it is more likely to aggravate it over the long run.
0: Former U.S. Ambassador to NATO, Ivo Dalder, now at the Belfer Center at Harvard University. Mr. Ambassador, thanks so much for being with us.
1: Thank you for the opportunity.
0: America's 250th birthday celebration extends all the way to New Delhi, and the rickshaws there. Rickshaws are typically three-wheeled vehicles with a back seat for two people. They serve as taxis, and right now many of them in the Indian capital feature Happy Birthday America signs with a picture of President Trump. NPR's Dia Hadid reports.
2: I'm standing on a road near the New Delhi railway station, and rickshaws are whizzing by. It's a popular way to get around this city. They also have big sort of square backs, and so they're often used as advertising space. So one rickshaw has just gone by and it has an advertisement for fertility treatments. Another one is advertising quick loans for $100,000 in just 24 hours. And in the past few days, you can see rickshaws around New Delhi that are emblazoned with Happy Birthday America.
3: They also say 250 years old. Some are accompanied by an image of the Statue of Liberty. Others have a portrait of President Donald Trump. There's one with Trump's face on Vinod Mathur's rickshaw. Mathur says a marketing agent gave him a packet of tea bags as an incentive to put the sign on his rickshaw. He tells NPR producer Omkar Khandekar, I don't speak English, but I think it's about Donald Trump's birthday. No, he corrects himself. The number is 250. It must be America's birthday. Mathur says, America seems like a nice country with good people. But he also links America to the Mideast War, which has pushed up the price of gas. He says, that's pushed up the price of everything else, milk, his kids' school fees, the rent. He says, it's really difficult for a poor person like me to survive. Mathur says Trump could end this war in a minute if he wants. Down the road, Santosh Chauhan also has a Happy Birthday America sign with President Trump's face on his rickshaw. Chauhan calls Trump a king. Arrogant. Transactional. Chauhan says, those aren't bad things. He says, if a man like Trump ruled India, we wouldn't get rolled by Pakistan all the time. That's India's bitter rival. Chauhan, too, is a bit transactional. He agreed to have the Happy Birthday America poster because the marketing guys installed it in a way that made a new roof cover for his rickshaw. That helps protect Chauhan against the blazing heat. It's 111 degrees as we speak. He says, if I had to pay for a new roof cover, it'd be a bit expensive, like $15. These Happy Birthday America rickshaw posters are an initiative financed by the American Embassy in New Delhi. They call it the Freedom Fleet. We were at the embassy recently where a rather Trump-friendly playlist blasted over the loudspeakers. We ran into the deputy spokesman, John Brown, and asked him about the Happy Birthday America rickshaws.
4: This was a chance for us to get the word out and tell the people of India how excited we are about our nation's birthday.
3: And I asked Brown why the advertisements had a picture of the president, not just symbols of America.
4: Hey, he's our president. We're very proud of him, so it's a mix, right? You'll see some have President Trump, some have the Statue of Liberty.
3: Back on those baking Delhi roads, rickshaw driver Vineet Singh also has a Happy Birthday America sign. His features the Statue of Liberty.
5: We like it.
3: He says, it's cool to be associated with a strong country like America, even if it's just through a sign. He says he's got a message.
5: Happy birthday for the America and very best for all things.
3: The very best. Dear Hadid, NPR News, New Delhi.

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1: 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It's 75 degrees in the Triangle, 76 in Fayetteville, 74 in the Triad, and 73 on the Outer Banks at 919.
2: I'm Windsor Johnston with these headlines. President Trump is expected to make a final determination about how to move forward with Iran. He met with his top advisors on Friday, a day after the White House said negotiators on both sides were close to an agreement. A federal judge has reopened President Trump's lawsuit against the IRS over a 2019 leak of his tax returns. The Justice Department and Trump had previously agreed to dismiss the case in exchange for creating a compensation fund for people who believe they were unfairly prosecuted by the government. Four more people trapped inside a flooded cave in Laos were rescued today. Authorities say the group entered the cave in search of valuable minerals before getting stranded by flash flooding. I'm Windsor Johnston, NPR News in Washington.
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0: This is Weekend Edition from NPR News. I'm Scott Simon. The Trump administration says it wants to step up the process of taking away the citizenship of foreign-born Americans. Denaturalization as part of its broader immigration enforcement. NPR's Jacqueline Diaz joins us in our studios. Jacqueline, thanks so much for being with us.
4: Thanks for having me.
0: And you've been investigating denaturalization cases. How many are we talking about here?
4: In the last year and a half, the department has filed more than 60 cases to revoke citizenship. That's more than during all 4 years of the Biden administration. Acting Attorney General Todd Blanche says the administration views this as just another tool to deal with border security. Here he is speaking about this work at the Border Security Expo in Phoenix last month.
5: We're saying you cannot stay here. You have to go. We're trying to protect the integrity of the naturalization process.
4: I took a look at 34 cases the DOJ has publicly announced. Of those, 11 cases so far resulted in the DOJ successfully stripping someone of their citizenship. Most of these cases involved people charged or serving prison time for fraud, child sexual abuse, or drug trafficking. And the DOJ says in court filings that these defendants hid information about their crimes they committed before or during the citizenship process. And because of that, they should not have been granted an American passport. Now, that's something that the government has always been able to do if people lied during the citizenship process.
0: And Jacqueline, how does this compare to previous administrations and how they've used denaturalization?
4: Historically, denaturalization has been a rare step, but the government has used it to go after people who committed extremely serious crimes like human rights abuses or who lied about being members of the Nazi Party. And it can take a long time to bring these cases, and it can be expensive. And that's part of the reluctance. That's according to a couple of former DOJ attorneys. But there are some key differences now. Since Trump took office, the department has lost thousands of skilled lawyers. So the DOJ has now assigned denaturalization cases to U.S. attorneys' offices across the country, rather than taking those cases in-house. One attorney who used to work on this told me they had discretion on what cases to bring, but before they left the government, that changed and they were told to go after anyone, even people who committed minor paperwork errors or discrepancies.
0: And what are the risks to that approach?
4: So there is definitely some concern. Cassandra Robertson is a law professor at Case Western University.
6: I might not feel sorry for the heinous child abuser who loses their citizenship, but I am going to lose sleep over what it does to the system. Because once it becomes easy to take somebody's citizenship away, it becomes easy to take anybody's citizenship away.
4: A person familiar says the DOJ has identified potential cases of hundreds of foreign-born Americans to look into for possible denaturalization, but they did not disclose more details about what those cases have in common. I asked Daniel Canstrom what he makes of all of this. He's a professor of law at Boston College who specializes in immigration.
7: I'm not seeing like a major surge of worrisome denaturalizations. And in a way, when I look at these cases and other cases, I'm kind of reassured.
4: And that's because people facing denaturalization still have strong legal protections. These cases are filed in federal court, not in immigration courts, which are part of the Justice Department, and defendants can still challenge the evidence and appeal decisions to strip their citizenship.
0: NPR's Jacqueline Diaz, thanks so much.
4: Thank you.
0: The former vice president rang the alarm about climate change decades ago.
8: Our ability to live is what is at stake.
0: Now, 20 years after the release of An Inconvenient Truth, climate change seems even more unsolvable. Yet Al Gore maintains the mission.
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0: And now it's time for sports. NBA playoffs, Game 7 in the West. But does the winner really matter when they got to play the Knicks in the finals and make room for a new men's French Open champion? Sports writer Howard Bryant joins us. Good morning, Howard.
1: Good morning, Scott Simon. How are you?
0: I'm fine, thanks, my friend. Hope you're well, too. Game 7 tonight, Western Conference Finals. The defending champions, Oklahoma City Thunder, host the San Antonio Spurs. What are you looking for?
1: I'm hoping for a good game. This has been a very interesting series after these are the two best teams in the regular season, both 60-game winners, Oklahoma City, the defending champions, and, of course, the incredible Game 1, where Victor Wembanyama continued to introduce himself as maybe the the best player we've ever seen coming up over the next several years. But after that, this series, they've really just sort of traded blowouts. And so if the pattern holds, Oklahoma City is at home. They will, you know, should win tonight. But I would like to see a classic Game 7. I think that these two teams, they came in as the favorites. They've pretty much delivered in terms of when they're at their best. They look very difficult to beat. But the team that looks the most difficult to beat is over in Penn Station right now in New York City.
0: Boy, yes, because the Knicks finished third place in the East, but they're on 11-game winning streak in the playoffs. The new favorites, right?
1: It's incredible, and I don't think it's hyperbole to call them favorites. I don't see anybody playing better than them. I don't look at them and say, oh yeah, this is all just a fluke. It's not a fluke when, you know, you've won 11 games in a row. You were down 2-1 to the Hawks in the first round, and you haven't lost since. You've won 11 games, and of those 11, 10 of them have been by double digits, and half of them have been by 20 points or more. And so I think it's amazing. It's also great, you know, I can't believe I'm saying this, but it's actually great for the city. I mean, the Knicks haven't won since 1973. And it's fascinating because we talk about all of these teams and you know, winning championships, and it's crazy. But thinking about it in terms of hockey, shout out to the Carolina Panthers. I'm sorry, Carolina Hurricanes, right, and the Vegas Golden Knights, because they're back in the Stanley Cup. And the Vegas Knights have only been around a couple of years, and they're, you know, in the Stanley Cup again. The Knicks haven't won since 1973. And so it's just an example. Are you that bad, or is it that hard to win? It's really, really hard to win. So an amazing, amazing run for them.
0: Going to be a new winner in the French Men's Open, isn't there?
1: There is, and I love it. I don't love the fact that I just saw the climate promo that you did. The heat is scorching, 90 degrees plus temperatures in Paris. Novak Djokovic, 39 years old, goes out in a classic against the 19-year-old João Fonseca. It's been an amazing tournament. Jannik Sinner gets taken down by the heat. He was the overwhelming favorite. And now we've got something, Scott, we haven't seen in a really long time. The French Open used to be the unpredictable one of the tournaments, and then Rafael Nadal changed that. But we're going to get something we haven't seen in a really long time, which is not only a new major champion, but a final that doesn't have Nadal, Federer, Djokovic, Alcaraz, or Sinner in it.
0: Yeah.
1: On the men's side, that is, of course.
0: Hockey fans mourning the loss of Claude Lemieux this week. He was found dead after apparently taking his life. He was only 60. How will you remember him?
1: As a hockey fan, Claude Lemieux was one of those favorites. He was a total cad. He was that guy who, if you hated him until he was on your team, and when he was on your team, you protected him. A champion, tough, tough guy, and what a really sad story.
0: Howard Bryant, thanks so much.
1: Thank you, Scott.
0: And if you or someone you know is in crisis or thinking about self-harm, you can call or text the Suicide and Crisis Lifeline at 988. Now to Colombia, where improved security is drawing more and more tourists. Visitors often stick to a few famous places like the walled city of Cartagena, but as John Otis reports, those who venture farther will discover any number of natural wonders.
2: It's barely sunup in the Amazon rainforest, but the birds and monkeys are wide awake. We're in eastern Colombia, a stone's throw from Venezuela. All around, the landscape is green and pancake flat. Then, as we start hiking, we spot three massive rock formations jutting up 2,000 feet from the jungle floor.
3: Bienvenidos. Este es el centro turístico del sendero Cerro de Mavicure.
2: These are the Mavicure Mountains, says our guide, Ignacio Rodriguez. They consist of three massive buttes that are barren and rounded at the top. The name Mavicure refers to the poison dart blowguns used by the indigenous groups here for hunting.
3: Para los Puinabe es muy respetado, es un sitio sagrado, ¿sí? Cada vez que la gente pasa ahí, le tiran cualquier cosa, la comida, para que no le pase nada.
2: Rodriguez says the site is sacred for the area's Puinave Indians, who often climb these mountains to leave offerings to the spirits. By contrast, we're just trying to make it to the top. The steepest sections are rigged with guide ropes and ladders.
4: It's pretty steep, this first part. Climbing at about a 45-degree angle up the mountain.
2: As the day heats up, we stop for water and admire our surroundings. As monumental as Peru's Machu Picchu, Mavicure is also a prime example of why Colombia holds so much potential for tourism. Besides the Amazon jungle, Colombia is home to Caribbean beaches and three Andean mountain ranges. Such biodiversity makes it a birdwatcher's paradise. Macaws, toucans, and parrots are among Colombia's 1,900 avian species, more than any other country. For decades, however, tourists shunned Colombia because it was mired in a guerrilla war and drug cartel violence. That finally began to change in 2016 when the government signed a peace treaty with cocaine trafficking rebels. Tourism is now the main engine of the local economy, says Delio Agapito, the mayor of Remanso, a village at the foot of Mavicure. One result, he adds, is that many people have gotten out of gold mining, which polluted the rivers with mercury, to work as tour guides. Yet compared to Colombian hotspots like Cartagena or Medellin, Mavicure gets just a trickle of visitors. One problem is that there are no roads connecting Mavicure to the rest of the country. Only rivers. Flights in and out of the nearest airport are sporadic. With no proper hotels, tourists who do make the effort to get here sleep in rustic bunkhouses.
5: ¿Sí la ha comido?
6: No.
5: Pruébela.
2: Near the top of the mountain, we finally meet a few other climbers. Their guide has spotted some edible rainforest ants. Sebastian Rivera, a Colombian anesthesiologist, pops one into his mouth.
5: The head of the ant tastes like lemon. It's weird. You never expect an ant to taste like lemon.
2: We fall behind the other tourists and soon reach the summit. The payoff is a panoramic tableau of the jungle, punctuated by Mavicure's two other peaks that are even taller than the one we've just ascended. This is a dream come true, says Catalina Laverde, a Colombian lab technician who made the climb with five of her girlfriends. As for Rivera, the guy who ate the ants, he's happy to have these mountains almost to himself.
5: I know they are trying to make it more touristy, but for most Colombians, it's still a little too out in the forest. Here, you know, not the five-star resort, but you do get these natural wonders.
2: For NPR News, I'm John Otis in Mavicure, Colombia.

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1: And an Allentown paper show first-timer.
2: It's really exciting. I thought it was going to be a little boring, but no, I'm actually having a lot of fun.
1: If it's printed on paper, it's likely here. Comic books, old newspapers, song lyrics, or posters. The heart of the show is Postcard Row. People perch on the edge of wooden chairs for hours, searching for a treasure. 51-year-old Chad Updegrove and his younger brother Brad grew up with a father who was a history teacher and a keen collector.
3: These are mostly World War I and World War II war bond posters. My father collected this stuff for decades and decades, and he came to this paper show probably ever since it's been in its existence. My brother and I are kind of taking up where he left off.
1: The paper show has been happening since 1970. Sean Clutinati runs the twice-yearly event, which welcomes approximately 170 dealers from more than 25 states.
4: Over the last 14 years, what I've been seeing is I'm getting younger and younger dealers. As some of the senior vendors are retiring and moving on, they're being replaced with dealers who have found just the same passion for the history.
1: 22-year-old Sam Davis of Wichita has been collecting Civil War era memorabilia since high school.
5: A lot of people really like me just because I'm young. People are really surprised I'm here and that I buy like a lot of this stuff and I'm able to find so much of it.
1: Brian Hanley is a buyer and collector of stock and bond certificates from the 1800s to today.
6: Andrew Carnegie's U.S. Steel Corporation. This is a stock certificate.
1: Hanley is also on the younger side for a collector.
6: I always get feedback on is that I'm one of the youngest people in the room as a 36-year-old, which is, to me, kind of wild.
1: Watching the hall fill up with excited paper collectors, it's clear how much old paper is appreciated. But what about fresh collectibles? Lisa Breich and Yudai Kaneyama mentioned they are not creating any new ephemera.
7: I don't write letters much anymore, and I'm not a crafter.
8: I don't write much, but I talk a lot.
1: Hannah Song, on the other hand.
2: I love writing letters. I think writing a letter is so much more intimate. When you're just typing something out, you can always click the backspace button and delete it.
1: Do you know if your friends save the letters you send them?
2: I know they do because I go to their apartments and they have it hanged up, which is so precious to me.
1: By the end of the two-day show, 1,300 people had walked through the doors. Sean Clutinati says dealers and even the security guard commented on this year's younger crowd. So he's excited for what's next. For NPR News, I'm Buffy Gorilla in Allentown, Pennsylvania.

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1: On this week's Wait, Wait!, Tiffany Haddish teaches me how to be funky.
2: And I would stand you right next to me and I would say, follow my lead, do whatever I do, okay? And smile the whole time. And I would start with a side-to-side step clap, right? And you side-to-side step clap with me.
1: I'm Peter Sagal. I don't actually do any of that, but you should still join us for this week's Wait, Wait, Don't Tell Me, the news quiz from NPR.
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4: I'm Windsor Johnston with these headlines. Defense Secretary Pete Hegseth is assuring Pacific allies that Washington remains committed to the region. Speaking at a defense conference in Singapore, Hegseth said the region has profound implications for U.S. security and prosperity. President Trump has yet to make a final determination on an agreement aimed at ending the war in Iran. The president

0: met with his top security advisors at the White House on Friday, trying to resolve the key differences that remain between the two sides. Blue Origin is warning residents in Florida not to touch any debris following the explosion of one of its rockets during an engine test this week. The company says the debris from the New Glenn rocket could be hazardous. I'm Windsor Johnston, NPR News in Washington.
1: Partly sunny today, highs in the mid-80s in the Piedmont and Sandhills, mid-70s on the coast. Partly cloudy tonight, lows in the upper 50s.
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3: This is Weekend Edition from NPR News. I'm Scott Simon. The biggest hit on Broadway today may be a show that is 77 years old. Latest production of Arthur Miller's Death of a Salesman has received 9 Tony nominations, including for Nathan Lane for Best Leading Actor is Willie Loman, the salesman who is way out there in the blue riding on a smile and a shoeshine. And as his wife, Linda Loman, nominated for Best Feature Actress is Laurie Metcalf.
4: And if only Biff would take this house and raise a family. Goodbye, I'm late.
5: Oh, no, wait. Oh, I forgot. No, you're supposed to meet him for dinner.
4: Me?
5: At Frank's Chop House on 48th near 6th Avenue.
4: Is that so? How about you?
5: No, it's just the three of you. They want to blow you to a big meal.
4: Don't say. Who thought of that?
5: Biff.
3: And Laurie Metcalf, the Tony and Emmy-winning actress, joins us in our studios in New York. Thank you so much for being with us.
6: Of course. My pleasure.
3: Is it intimidating to do a play so many people know and so many great actors and actresses have done before?
6: Yes. What helps me is that I have not seen it performed on stage before, on purpose.
3: On purpose because?
6: Yeah. Well, it's a bucket list role. And I didn't want to have somebody else's performance in mind. So anybody that I had seen at whatever age that I was would have stuck in my mind, I'm sure. But yes, everybody, you know, if they're not that hooked into the play itself, they've probably read it in high school. So I keep forgetting 77 years ago how shocking parts of this play would have been to those audiences.
3: Linda loves Willie unreservedly. She is his most ardent defender.
6: Yes.
3: Does he deserve that?
6: Well, she defends him to a fault, clearly. She is very protective of him in the state that he's in and tries to hide it from the boys as long as she can. I tried to go in making her not just the protector or the enabler of lies that go on in the house, but also as a 50-50 partner with Willie. Mm-hmm. She has truly all the receipts, and she's keeping everything running. But there's a little moment that when we share that we have the mortgage paid off, you know, they basically shake hands on it.
3: Linda, you speak what is, I think, about the most oft-quoted line of the play. And one of the most quoted lines in American theater, attention must be paid.
5: I don't say he's a great man. Willie Loman never made a lot of money. His name was never in the paper. And he isn't the finest character that ever lived. But he's a human being and a terrible thing is happening to him. So attention must be paid. He's not to be allowed to fall into his grave like an old dog. Attention, attention must finally be paid.
3: Is it intimidating to know that that's your line?
6: Yes. Yes. Every night I know it's coming up and it's going to be out of my mouth in about 3 seconds. And there it is. And it went by and now we're past. Attention must be paid. If you had asked me what I would have predicted would be one of the famous line, it would not have been that. But I don't try to do something different with it just to be different. Mm-hmm. I try to use it in the same way as the lines leading up to it and the lines leading out of it, as a part of the bigger idea, even though I know people, as soon as they hear it, perk up and say, oh, that's that line.
3: It's irresistible to note that you and Nathan Lane are probably best noted for comedy.
6: Yeah.
3: Do you ever look at each other and say, boy, when this is over, I want to make people laugh?
6: I do want a comedy and to do a comedy again, and I'd love to do it with him. We have a couple of moments that there are some laughs sprinkled throughout this. There are. But it's not like really fun. You know, we don't get to tear it up together.
3: You grew up in Edwardsville, Illinois. Uh-huh. I've read you initially majored in German at Illinois State University. How did you get to the theater?
6: Well, I saw that if I didn't want to be a translator, that was pretty much a dead end for me. But there was something about translating that I was attracted to and just language itself. Mm-hmm. I met up with the other students that started Steppenwolf 50 years ago now.
3: This is John Malkovich, Jeff Perry, Gary Sinise.
6: Terry Kinney. So that is the only reason I ended up majoring in theater was because I was able to graduate a semester early and then run back and be with them up in Highland Park where we were, you know, starting to...
3: Suburb of Chicago where you started Steppenwolf Theater.
6: Starting to act out of a little 88-seat church basement. And I also dabbled in anthropology a little bit. Mm-hmm. So in hindsight, I do like to think that acting brought both those things together in a way, language and then the study of behavior. And I became my own chimp. To study.
3: Oh, all right. I have to ask, John Malkovich, I mean, Gary Sinise, we ran through all the... What was in the water there in Normal, Illinois?
6: Boy, if we knew. It's one of those lightning in a bottle times. I think we all shared a sense of humor. That's definitely sure. We did share a work ethic. We all wanted to either make each other laugh or cry. We were having a lot of fun. It was a bit of a Peyton Place. Everybody was seeing everybody else. So it was very combustible, but we could put everything aside and make it all about the work. The problem was finding plays that we could do that had, you know, 7 23-year-olds in there. They're few and far between.
3: Doing Death of a Salesman in 2026, what do you notice and appreciate about what Arthur Miller wrote back in 1949?
6: I just see the struggle that the family is going through economically and a man whose job is being phased out. All the delusion that goes with someone who is brought up to never show a certain side of yourself and that he's passing this down to his kids. The kids' happies takeaway at Willie's death is that he's going to show his death was not in vain and he's going to come out number one man. And he has been taught that you get that either by cheating, lying, embellishing, however you can. And Willie also, it's that gnawing sorrow that a lot of people have now, like, where did I go wrong? What did I do wrong? I did everything right. Somebody explain it to me.
3: So can you end a performance and just be done with it that night?
6: I can.
3: Okay. Because when my family and I saw the play, we couldn't.
6: What does stay with me, though, it's a tense play to be in. I've never learned how to deal with it otherwise than to basically hold my breath and clench my shoulders. This show makes me very achy, for real. And, you know, come back refreshed on a Tuesday, and by Wednesday matinee, oh, it's back in the body again. There's a toll it takes. It's strange, and God knows what the emotional toll is taking. But it's a hell of a story to tell.
3: Laurie Metcalf, she stars alongside Nathan Lane in the current Broadway revival of Arthur Miller's Death of a Salesman at the Winter Garden Theater. Thank you so much for being with us.
6: Thank you. Pleasure being here.
3: St. Harrison says that, for him, dating isn't easy these days.
7: People just think they have endless options. And they don't.
3: Ghost It is the name of the English musician's new EP, which he says was inspired by a situation in which somebody led him on. On this EP, St. Harrison taps into the rawness and sound of classic soul.

You know, my granddad introduced me to music when I was really young, probably around 6 or 7, I remember. Whitney Houston, Aretha Franklin, he loved Dean Martin, he loved Barbara Streisand, and he would just always play me these incredible, soulful, really raw voices, actually. And I just grew up thinking, that's how you sing, there's no other way. Yeah.

0: What about those voices sang to you, spoke to you specifically, do you think?
1: I think a lot of it is in storytelling, because I also, like, one of the first albums I bought was Rainbow by Dolly Parton, and I fell in love with storytelling as well. But I think the voices, it was just the feeling. It was the way that I was just, like, brought to uncontrollable emotion, and my skin would just, like, I get goosebumps, and sometimes I didn't even know what they were singing about, but I felt like I knew.
0: Let me ask you a bit about your early life in Southampton.
1: Oh, yeah.
0: I gather there was trouble at home.
1: Yeah. I grew up in an abusive household. I lived with my mom and my dad, and I have two younger siblings. And then me and my mom and my siblings left when I was about 12. And we were in a safe house. And that was actually why I started songwriting, was because we heard Chasing Pavements by Adele on the radio in the reception of this safe house.

0: I couldn't believe that this song with these lyrics was playing at that moment, which just, it felt so related to the situation so much, and it's had an impact in my life ever since, that song.
1: I wonder, is there a song on this EP that you might point us towards specifically that talks a bit about that kind of spirit you describe?
0: Oh my gosh, I love Glass Houses.
2: I ain't no liar.
0: Forgiveness, you know, like I've had to see so many people close to me, my dad being one of them, do things that, like, in some sort of way, like I've had to move on from.

0: beautiful song.
1: Thank you. I just love the sentiment of we all live in glass houses and, you know, we all need to kind of be kind and share love, especially with everything going on in the world right now. So that song is a really important one to me.
0: May I ask what kind of lives you and your mother were able to make with each other and for yourselves after you left your father?
1: Yeah, I mean, we were in the safe home for a while, and then after that, I ended up going on to teaching, and I taught. I started with kids' choirs, and it was in lockdown that I stopped teaching because all the schools were closed, and I posted a video on TikTok, and that kind of blew up, and that's what enabled me to pursue the music career.
0: So you're teaching one day, and within a couple of years, you're performing all over.
1: Yeah, teaching one day, and then within a few months, I'm in LA, which I'd never even been to America, you know. The like, furthest I've gone on a flight was, like, from England to Spain, which is, like, 2 hours. It was, completely unexpected.

0: Let me ask you about another song on your current EP. It's called White to a Wedding. What moved this into your mind?
1: I had, you know, a person in my life that has definitely moved on for good. And yeah, I just wrote this story of how, you know, I made peace with losing someone forever, but, you know, still should have been me. And I don't know, it goes back to kind of what I was saying before about, like, my first love was that, like, storytelling in music and my love for Dolly. And I felt like I really wanted to have something that really told a story on this project.

0: I think even in 2026, some listeners are going to be struck by how openly you discuss romantic relationships with men.
1: Yeah.
0: Pride Month starts on Monday. Do you hope people will take a kind of cue or encouragement or a message from this?
1: Yeah, I mean, so funny that you ask about that, because sometimes if you say that you're gay, that can become such a overpowering thing that maybe people only focus on that part of you. But obviously, in the way I write, I just couldn't, there was no other way, really. I hope people find my music if they need it. Since my experience with Chasing Pavements and all of that story, like, I believe there's real power in, like, songs coming to you in times that you need it. I think it can change your life. So you're playing victim. Made me out to be
0: the villain. Guess your love turned to resentment. St. Harrison, his new EP out now called Ghosted. Thank you so much for being with us.
1: Thank you for having me. Wasting my goodies on, should have left your
0: text on red. And this is Weekend Edition from NPR News. I'm Scott Simon.
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5: 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And thanks to the F.M. 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It's going to be partly sunny today, highs in the mid-80s in the Piedmont and Sandhills, mid-70s on the coast. Partly cloudy tonight, lows in the upper 50s. Sunny tomorrow with highs near 80.
0: From NPR News in Washington, D.C., this is Weekend Edition. I'm Scott Simon. This hour, Ron Elving on the week in politics, then how Americans are trying to get around with rising gas prices. Also, a visit to Montana and a program that brings trout into classrooms. And Hamnet author Maggie O'Farrell's new novel, Land. A cartographer sets out to make maps of an Ireland scarred by the Great Famine of the mid-1800s.
6: What interested me was the people who neither died nor left, the ones who stayed in Ireland and survived, and how they rebuilt their lives, how they carried on, how they tried to come out from this enormous long shadow of the Great Hunger.
0: First, we have our newscast. Today is Saturday, May 30th, 2026.
7: Live from NPR News in Washington, I'm Windsor Johnston. Defense Secretary Pete Hegseth says the White House is still pursuing a diplomatic agreement with Iran. Speaking in Singapore today, Hegseth said President Trump wants a deal that prevents Tehran from obtaining a nuclear weapon, but he warned that military options remain on the table if the latest round of talks fail.
8: We were in a cabinet meeting just a couple of days ago, and the president said, hey, it will be a great deal. And if Iran doesn't want to make a great deal that ensures they don't get a nuclear weapon, they can deal with the guy on my left. And he was pointing at the War Department. And we're serious about that. Our ability to recommence if necessary is, we are more than capable. Our stockpiles are more than suited for that.
7: The White House says negotiators are making progress, though officials on both sides acknowledge key differences remain. The United Nations has added Israel and Russia to a list of countries credibly suspected of patterns of sexual violence in conflict zones. NPR's Jane Arraf reports from Beirut.
9: The UN Secretary General's latest annual report to the Security Council on conflict-related sexual violence adds Israel and Russia to the list of countries credibly suspected of patterns of rape and other sexual violence. Both countries deny the allegations. The UN says it documented last year multiple incidents of sexual violence by the Israeli military and security forces, including as a form of torture against men, women, and children from the Gaza Strip and the West Bank. The militant group Hamas was previously added to the list, but the UN said it could not verify many of the claims because Israel denies access needed to investigate them. Jane Arraf, NPR News, Beirut.
7: The governor of New Jersey has announced the creation of a protected protest zone outside of an ICE detention center in Newark. Bruce Kahnweiser reports that the move comes after a week of conflict between protesters and federal agents.
10: Tensions rose outside the Delaney Hall Detention Center over the past week as protesters clashed with ICE agents on multiple occasions. Governor Mike Sherrill said the violence is unacceptable. Her plan for the protected zone would task New Jersey State Police with keeping order instead of ICE agents.
11: We know what ICE has done in other states, and we know American citizens lost their lives. We all need to do everything we can to cool things down now.
10: Demonstrations erupted amid reports that hundreds of detainees are on a hunger and labor strike over poor conditions. ICE insists that conditions are fine, but when state health officials sought to inspect Delaney Hall, they were denied full access. For NPR News, I'm Bruce Kahnweiser in Greenbrook, New Jersey.
7: This is NPR News in Washington.
5: And this is WUNC News. I'm Bradley George. The Carolina Hurricanes beat the Montreal Canadiens 6-1 last night to clinch the NHL Eastern Conference title and earn their first trip to the Stanley Cup Final since 2006. The Canes will play the Vegas Golden Knights for the Cup. Game 1 is set for Tuesday night in Raleigh. A Republican lawmaker has taken the unusual step to remove his name from a GOP-sponsored bill. It's a proposed constitutional amendment that would effectively classify abortion as murder. Colin Campbell reports.
12: It's gotten a lot of attention since this was filed a couple of weeks ago from particularly social media influencers on the left who are sort of highlighting this as an example of potentially extreme Republican policies. And so Ben Moss, who is one of the co-sponsors, was getting a ton of calls and feedback about it. And he said, I'm not looking to put capital punishment to women who seek abortions. This was not the goal. I'm going to take my name off it to avoid any perception that that's what I'm for.
5: That was Colin Campbell reporting. North Carolina prisons are testing a program that allows correctional officers to start working before they complete all of their certifications. State officials say prisons have about half the officers they need. Part of the problem is how long it takes the state to finish hiring for open positions. The secretary of the Department of Adult Corrections says officers also need a significant raise to reduce staff turnover. The American Red Cross says there is an urgent need for blood donations. WFDD's Neil Charnoff reports.
13: Officials with the organization say there's been an alarming drop in scheduled donations, which account for 90% of all blood donations. This comes on the cusp of the summer season, which can bring an increase in severe injuries from car and ATV accidents, sports-related injuries, and other summer activities. Travel and school breaks, combined with severe weather, can disrupt blood drives entirely. Residents are urged to secure appointments by visiting the Red Cross website, using the donor app, or calling 1-800-RED-CROSS. I'm Neil Charnoff.
5: This is WUNC News. 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It's 75 degrees in the Triangle, 76 in Fayetteville, 74 in the Triad, and 73 on the Outer Banks at 10:06.

0: This is Weekend Edition from NPR News. I'm Scott Simon. Thank you for being with us. Hopes to extend the ceasefire and open the Strait of Hormuz this weekend faded after President Trump left a two-hour Situation Room meeting yesterday without the quote-unquote final determination he promised on the way in. We have a look at how Americans are dealing with gas prices pushed up by the war in a moment. First, The Week in Politics with NPR senior contributor Ron Elving. Ron, thanks for being with us.
1: Good to be with you, Scott.
0: And let's begin with this oft-used phrase of the era, a federal judge says. Judge said this week that President Trump's name must come off the Kennedy Center because Congress didn't put it there. And two federal judges weighed in, one indirectly, on the president's so-called anti-weaponization fund. Explain, please.
2: Well, the Kennedy Center issue is pretty straightforward. Congress named the Cultural Center 60 years ago, and the judge said only Congress can change the name. As of this moment, Trump seems ready to accept that decision, but he is likely to fight the other two this week regarding that special fund you mentioned set up by settling his lawsuit against the federal government. That fund provides nearly $1.8 billion to compensate people who claim they were pursued by the administration of President Joe Biden for their roles in trying to overturn the results of the 2020 election. This includes the rioters who breached the Capitol and sent the members of Congress fleeing in fear. And now one judge in Virginia froze those payments, saying she needed more time to sort out the claims. But another judge has challenged the entire process. The idea that Trump could sue as a private citizen and then cut a deal with his own Justice Department, rewarding his allies with taxpayer money.
0: DHS Secretary Mullen would like to cut custom staffing at international airports in so-called sanctuary cities. The Department of Justice says that would include New York, Los Angeles, Philadelphia, Seattle, and more. What are the implications?
2: Immigration hawks have long been critical of big cities that try to protect their residents from federal enforcement actions. Trump has been critical of the sanctuary policies as well. Yet this new salvo from Mullen, that's the former Oklahoma senator who now heads DHS, has brought howls of protest from the travel and the tourism industries, as well as from the cities and states involved.
0: Former Attorney General Pam Bondi testified behind closed doors in the ongoing congressional investigations into Jeffrey Epstein's misdeeds and associates. Ron, what stood out for you?
2: First of all, her testimony was not taken under oath, but it was taken behind closed doors. Those are remarkable facts, given the gravity of the matter. Moreover, she refused to discuss Trump's role in the handling of the files. And then she said the issue had all been delegated to her deputy, Todd Blanche. The Todd Blanche who's now acting as Bondi's replacement, the Todd Blanche who made that deal on the $1.8 billion fund we were just talking about.
0: And who heads the DOJ that's looking into civil cases that E. Jean Carroll won against President Trump in 2023 and 2024. What do you see in this news?
2: It appears to be another example of Trump's fixation on settling scores, a grinding away at old grudges, searching for personal payback. And as a recurring theme, it's akin to the pursuit of personal glorification that we've seen the Kennedy Center renaming, the billion-dollar ballroom he wants, the new arch he wants, the $250 bill he wants with his picture on it.
0: President Trump went to medical center at Walter Reed this week, his third trip in the last 13 months. And we learned this week that in Jill Biden's upcoming memoir, she worried that Joe Biden's disastrous debate performance in the last campaign was due to a stroke. Should we be concerned about those close to presidents concealing any possible decline in their fitness for office?
2: Absolutely. Look, we know such concealment has happened before, and we should have been concerned about it for a very long time. President Woodrow Wilson's wife covered for him for much of his second term after he'd had a debilitating stroke. That was more than a century ago. But there have been other cases since. We learned about Ronald Reagan's Alzheimer's after he'd left office. This is all the more relevant in our era of 80-year-olds in the Oval Office. Joe Biden tells us now she was wondering about what was wrong with her husband in that 2024 debate. Of course, we are told the president is fine. We are always being told the president is fine. This week, we were told he checked out, quote, perfectly. But we've come to regard those assurances as anything but reassuring.
0: NPR's Ron Elving, thanks so much.
2: Thank you, Scott.
0: High gas prices are driving drivers to change their habits at the fuel pump. That's what NPR's business correspondent Alina Selyukh is hearing from Costco and Walmart. She joins us now. Thanks so much for being with us.
1: Hello, hello.
0: What do these giant retailers tell you about how Americans are dealing with rising gas prices?
1: People are going out of their way to find the best price for gas. In some cases, quite literally driving out of their way for discounted fuel. That is what I heard from Costco and Walmart. They both had calls with investors recently. Walmart's call was last week. Costco's was on Thursday. And they both said their lower gas prices have people lining up, actually waiting in line longer than usual. And many of those people are coming to Costco gas stations or Walmart gas stations for the first time. First time in a long time or even first time ever.
0: And is this good news for them because they're bringing in new customers?
1: Of course, yes. People coming for the first time is really good for them. And Costco also said that in the few recent months, its gas stations were setting record after record. Like, Costco had never sold as much gas as it did between April and mid-May, with stations having to get multiple daily gas deliveries just to keep up.
0: And is this all to new customers?
1: Well, so it's not just new customers. It's also lots of repeat visitors. People are coming back more often. That's what we heard from Costco's chief financial officer, Gary Millerchip.
3: A lot of members are increasing their frequency of visiting the gas station to top up in between what would have normally been a gap between getting the tank to empty because of the concern about what might the gas price be tomorrow.
1: So not waiting for an empty tank, but thinking maybe prices will rise tomorrow. I better get a little more gas at the price I see today. Or the reverse. Maybe prices will drop tomorrow, so I'll only top up today and get more another day. And Walmart's chief financial officer, John David Rainey, said this is especially happening with lower-income shoppers.
4: I'll give you an example. Like, we see that in the most recent period, the number of gallons that customers fill up with when they come to our fuel stations fell below 10 for the first time since 2022. That's an indication of stress.
0: We got a new government inflation report showing the cost of living still higher in April as compared to March. Are retailers signaling that there'll be any decrease on prices?
1: So big consumer companies are definitely trying to figure out how to keep prices down so people keep shopping. For example, we heard from Walmart saying it plans to put its tariff refunds toward price cuts in stores. But they're also warning about the costs of what's happening in the Middle East. Tankers not being able to go through the Strait of Hormuz. That's a vital shipping lane for the global supply of both fuel and fertilizer, which we need for food. Costco also pointed out that petroleum costs have raised the cost of resin, which affects the price of polyester and plastic. So there's kind of a growing chorus warning that the longer energy prices stay high, the greater the chance of it trickling down into higher prices on all kinds of products. We heard basically this word for word from Fed Governor Chris Waller this week. We also heard from top executives at big oil companies, ExxonMobil and Chevron. They are saying that with the strait being blocked, the world's oil supplies are depleting and they're about to get really low, which could mean big spikes in the price of oil within like 2 to 3 weeks.
0: NPR's Lena Seljuk, thanks so much.
1: Thank you.
0: Pope Leo released his first encyclical this week. He called it Magnifica Humanitas, or Magnificent Humanity. In it, he compares the swift, irresistible rise of artificial intelligence in our lives to the biblical story of the Tower of Babel, which ends with God punishing humans for their hubris. Though the Pope says he welcomes the advances AI can make in medicine, research, and education, when he presented his encyclical at the Vatican, he said, bluntly, artificial intelligence needs to be disarmed. The word is strong, I know, but deliberately chosen because this moment needs words capable of attracting attention, awakening consciences, and indicating paths forward for humanity. The encyclical is book length and hard to summarize in a concise report. Maybe AI could. But we can read some of Pope Leo's own words. The Pope worries about all the people whose jobs are likely to be and are already being replaced by artificial intelligence, and reminds us that work gives human beings a sense of purpose. Work is not simply an instrument, he writes. The pursuit of greater profits cannot justify choices that systematically sacrifice jobs. The economic order must remain subordinate to human dignity and the common good. Pope Leo also argues that all the data and information AI amasses in such fantastic amounts still doesn't equal the understanding people can develop by living, through joy, loss, fear, accomplishment, and human connection. AI systems may imitate language, behavior, and analytical skills, or even simulate empathy and understanding, but they do not understand what they produce, for they lack the effective relational and spiritual perspective through which human beings grow in wisdom through choices, mistakes, forgiveness, and fidelity. A chatbot can absorb and impersonate human expression, sending out words of advice, empathy, friendship, and even love, which the Pope writes can be engaging and at times genuinely helpful. However, he cautions it can also be misleading, creating the illusion of a relationship, which can make those who feel lonely and anxious, and don't we all sometimes, most vulnerable to being fooled. The question Pope Leo's encyclical asks us to keep in mind is, will human beings use artificial intelligence to enrich not just world economies, but all of humanity?

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0: I'm Windsor Johnston with these headlines. The White House says negotiators appear to be moving closer to an agreement aimed at ending the war with Iran. President Trump spent the afternoon on Friday meeting with advisors. The framework is expected to extend a ceasefire and launch broader talks on Tehran's nuclear program. Trump is blasting a federal judge's order requiring his name to be removed from the Kennedy Center in Washington, D.C. Trump criticized the ruling and says he has no interest in moving forward with plans for the facility unless he's given full authority to do so. AAA says the national average price of gasoline dropped to $4.35 a gallon, down 17 cents from last week. Diesel also fell slightly. I'm Windsor Johnston, NPR News in Washington.
1: 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We'll ask a leading voice in what's become an industry in 15 minutes on WUNC News.
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3: This is Weekend Edition from NPR News. I'm Scott Simon. The room was packed today in Singapore when U.S. Defense Secretary Pete Hegseth took the stage at the Shangri-La Dialogue, a key Asian defense summit. It comes amid concerns about China's military posture, especially towards Taiwan, and after an intense week of negotiations between the U.S. and Iran to end that Mideast war. NPR's Jennifer Pack is in Singapore. Thanks for being with us.
4: Thanks for having me.
3: And what was Secretary Hegseth's message at the defense summit?
4: Well, his message, and he said it to a room full of military defense officials and diplomats, is for Asian allies to ramp up their defense spending to counter China. Secretary Hegseth says there is rightful alarm at China's military buildup.
5: That a Pacific dominated by any hegemon would unravel the regional balance of power and undermine the equilibrium we all seek to preserve.
4: He was less clear, though, on how to prevent an escalation. He only said Asian allies should not be, quote, freeloading off American taxpayers. Overall, this is a more toned-down message from last year when he called out China for its aggressive policies, continual harassment of Taiwan, which Beijing protested against. So far, the Chinese delegation has applauded Secretary Hegseth for repeating China's line that the two countries need to maintain a constructive strategic stability.
3: And let me follow up about Taiwan, independent democracy claimed by China, a continuing point of tension. What did Secretary Hegseth say?
4: Not a whole lot. Well, let's remember that there was a lot of confusion recently when President Trump commented that arms sales to Taiwan is a, quote, very good negotiating chip with China. Days later, a senior U.S. official said arms sales to Taiwan have been paused due to the war in Iran. Now, today, Hegseth said any decision about the future of Taiwan arms sales rests solely with President Trump. But he also said the U.S. has good weapon stockpiles, and he played down concerns that weapon sales to Taiwan is contingent on how things are going in the Middle East conflict. And he said there is no change in the status of U.S.-Taiwan relations.
3: Because, of course, the Iran war is another issue that affects Asian allies. Did Secretary Hegseth give any clarity there?
4: Also, no. He repeated what President Trump has already said, that the president is patient and will only strike a deal if it's a good one, and that's defined as one that ensures Iran doesn't get a nuclear weapon. He also said that the U.S. is ready to resume strikes on Iran if no deal is reached. Of course, there were some U.S. strikes last week already. The Iran war is very concerning for Asian allies, not just on the energy front, but also for supply chains. The effective closure of the Strait of Hormuz means things like fertilizer and plastics have all shot up in price.
3: And China's defense minister skipped the forum for the second year in a row. What can be read into that?
4: Yeah, I mean, China did not send the defense minister to the summit, and instead they sent a low-level delegation of military experts and scholars. Now, in terms of direct U.S.-China engagement at this forum, I think that's less important because Secretary Hegseth already said that the two countries have more military-to-military exchanges, or at least that's the plan. And that's important because they need to avoid any misunderstanding that could spark a conflict. But for the wider region, this is a missed opportunity for China, because even though Secretary Hegseth is touting that relations between the U.S. and China are at their best in years, China and the U.S. are still strategic competitors. And much smaller countries in the region feel really caught between the two superpowers. Vietnam's President Tô Lâm yesterday said in his keynote speech at the event that one of the biggest risks is unchecked competition where might makes right. And they're looking for positive signals, both from the U.S. and China, that this is not the case.
3: NPR's Jennifer Pack in Singapore. Thanks so much.
4: Thank you.
3: A surprising turn now in an investigation into the fatal crash of a UPS cargo jet. The National Transportation Safety Board pulled down public documents for thousands of investigations last week after the agency mistakenly allowed the public to reconstruct cockpit voice recordings from that UPS crash. Such recordings are supposed to be kept private. NPR's Joel Rose explains how it happened.
6: This story begins with a mysterious sound. The NTSB was studying the crash of a UPS cargo plane last year in Kentucky, which killed 15 people, including all three pilots. As investigators listened back to the cockpit voice recording, they heard that sound in the background, and they couldn't figure out what it was.
7: They're not just looking at the things that people are saying, they're looking at the other ambient sounds, right? Because that might give us some clues. You know, but there have been
6: This is Scott Manley, an engineer and YouTuber who follows aerospace, in a video he posted last week. Manley noticed that investigators at the NTSB had tried to identify that mysterious sound. In the process, they created what are called spectrograms, basically visual representations of the frequencies in an audio recording, and made those images available to the public on the NTSB's website. Manley believed it might be possible to reconstruct the audio of the original recordings based on those spectrogram images.
7: I basically made a post on Twitter saying, I think the NTSB has accidentally released cockpit audio recordings for this particular thing.
6: Some of Manley's followers on social media took that as a challenge.
8: I know nothing about audio, but I was able to figure it out pretty quickly.
6: John McElhone runs a small company that makes electrical turbines, where he often uses new AI tools to write computer code. McElhone says it did not take him very long to turn those spectrograms back into audio.
8: About 10 minutes. Not too long. The AI is just using tools that already exist. So I'm sure somebody could do this just writing code by hand, but it would take much, much longer.
6: McElhone did not post his audio reconstructions on the internet, but other people did release theirs. NPR is not going to use the recreated voices of the pilots on the crash flight, though we will play some audio that was reconstructed from test recordings that investigators made in a different MD-11 cargo jet while they were trying to identify the mystery sound. The response from the National Transportation Safety Board was dramatic and unprecedented. The NTSB temporarily pulled down the public docket from the UPS crash and all of its other crash investigations while it conducted a review. The NTSB is forbidden by law from releasing audio from cockpit voice recorders, and the agency takes that responsibility seriously.
9: We're in our flight data recorder laboratory right now, so we'll start here.
6: Back in January, the NTSB offered reporters an inside look at its headquarters in Washington, D.C., including one of the audition rooms, where the NTSB analyzes the audio on cockpit voice recordings and prepares the written transcripts it releases to the public. NTSB engineer Chris Babcock says this soundproof room helps the agency keep that audio private.
9: The reason why we do it here specifically is we provide a really high level of protection to the actual audio. It's a very secure, very acoustically secure environment in here.
6: For decades, the NTSB has prevented those cockpit audio recordings from leaking until now.
10: I didn't intend for this to be like this kind of wild thing.
6: That's engineer and YouTuber Scott Manley again. In an interview for this story, Manley said the NTSB should not have published those spectrogram images. But Manley said he made a mistake, too.
10: The mistake was for me to idly speculate in public on something that could have serious legal consequences. In retrospect, yeah, if I'd really thought about it, I would have tried to do a bit more on it myself, or I'd have just notified the guys at the NTSB.
6: Manley says he gets why the NTSB does not release recordings of the final moments before a crash. But in the case of UPS Flight 2976, Manley says the reconstructed audio reveals that those pilots kept their cool as they responded to a catastrophic engine failure.
10: They sounded a lot calmer when I heard the audio than when I read the transcripts. So it made them seem more professional.
6: NTSB Chair Jennifer Homendy called posts of the reconstructed audio, quote, disgusting and manipulated, and she urged social media platforms to take them down. The NTSB held a two-day hearing on the UPS crash last week. Investigators still have not identified the source of that mysterious sound. Joel Rose, NPR News, Washington.
11: The World Cup is already here this summer for some grass-growing scientists at the University of Tennessee. They're trying to make 16 fields across Canada, Mexico, and the U.S. into the perfect expanse of green grass on which to play the beautiful game. John Sorokin is a professor of turfgrass science at University of Tennessee at Knoxville and in charge of designing and growing the grass fields for the World Cup. He joins us now from Knoxville. Thanks so much for being with us.
12: Thanks for having me.
11: And please start by letting us know what the standards are for a FIFA pitch, a playing ground.
12: They all have to be natural grass surfaces constructed out of a sand root zone. And that sand root zone has to have an irrigation system. And at the bottom of it, it has to have a drainage layer that also can be hooked up to what we call a vacuum ventilation system. So if you're in a stadium where it's experiencing a lot of rainfall, that sand is going to drain pretty well, but at the same time, they can pull on a vacuum and pull the excess moisture out. So those are some of the requirements that FIFA has. And then other ones are that they have to have hybrid stabilization. So being constructed out of sand, they come in and they stitch in plastic fibers that comprise about 5% of the surface area, but they're below the canopy of the grass. So what the athletes are playing on is grass, but those fibers kind of act as rebar to stabilize that sand so you don't get big blowouts or big divots and things like that happening. And then they also require grow lights to help the grass grow because these stadiums can produce a lot of shade, especially the five dome stadiums.
11: Are the pitches supposed to be the same from Canada to Mexico?
12: Yes, the charge that FIFA gave the University of Tennessee and me to do this was to try to provide all 16 stadiums in a massive geographic environment in terms of climates, growing environments to indoor stadiums to be consistent and uniform. We know that we have different types of grasses that grow in the south where it's really hot, like Miami, versus what would grow in Toronto. So we have two different types of grasses, warm season and cool season grasses that are being used. And our research has been, how do we make these grasses that are different perform and play as close to the same when it's the athlete running and cutting to the ball bouncing and rolling on the surface?
11: Our friends at the NewsHour did a story in which I saw some video of some of the machines you use. For example, you've got a mechanical foot, don't you?
12: Yes, and that's one of the machines that we actually invented here at the University of Tennessee. And what it does is it simulates a foot strike. It's a 3D printed foot, and we can put on a cleat for soccer players, and we can simulate the impact of a 168-pound soccer player, which is the average weight of the last two Men's World Cups. And we've used that as our standard for looking at the different surfaces and trying to get that consistency, uniformity.
11: And is the whole idea to keep all these millionaire world-class athletes from twisting an ankle?
12: What we want to do is not, keep the field from players obviously twisting an ankle or getting hurt, but we want the flow of the game to be where at the outcome of the game, they don't want to say, hey, that field was bad or something like that. We want to outcome to be what a wonderful, beautiful game that we got to watch. And, the best pitch is the one that's often not talked about after the game, unless they talk about how beautiful it looked.
11: Do you follow the World Cup? Do you follow big-time soccer, Mr. Sorokin?
12: I do. I'm an avid fan, and I'm a Canadian, so I'll be cheering for several teams, including Canada.
11: Can you watch the game without looking at the grass a little more closely than the rest of us? Let me put it that way.
12: Not really. I've actually ruined it for a lot of people, even because of what I do. And then people, the more I talk to them, they're like, they call me and say, you know, I was trying to enjoy this game, and now I'm looking at the grass as well. I'm always looking at both.
11: And I have to ask in closing, I mean, it's summer. Not everybody can afford the kind of methods that you've been deploying to make the World Cup pitches. What about someone who's mowing their grass as they listen to our show today? Any advice?
12: Yeah, really, when it comes down to it, it's just growing grass. And, you know, mowing, a little bit of fertilization, making sure you have some irrigation, some sunlight for the grass to grow, and a little bit of fertilizer. And the more you mow, you know, what's unique about grass is that it actually responds and will fill in and become thicker the more you mow it. Don't mow it too short. And, yeah, you should have a nice, healthy lawn. And, you know, that's one of the things that we want is a nice legacy of that. We get this high-level fields for World Cup, but a lot of the science that we've done going into this is going to have a trickle-down effect to make all levels of sport fields safer and better and higher performing for even the children playing on them.
11: John Sorokin is a professor of turfgrass science. I never knew that specialty existed at the University of Tennessee, Knoxville. Thanks so much for being with us, and a good World Cup to you, sir.
12: Thank you for having me. It's been a pleasure.

0: 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Giving advice through columns, books, podcasts has become an industry, like BJ Lederman, who does our theme music. But do advice givers actually solve problems? Reporter Justin Cramon put one popular columnist to the test.
1: R. Eric Thomas writes the daily, nationally syndicated newspaper advice column, Asking Eric. Since he's not a psychologist or a therapist, Thomas takes a humble, lighthearted approach to his craft.
2: I think it makes me better at advice that I have made a lot of mistakes in my life.
1: He says it's important that he doesn't judge the people who ask him for advice on a huge array of life problems, from forgotten thank you notes.

0: Support for this live stream of WUNC News comes from the City of Raleigh, committed to helping residents be prepared for extreme weather. Information about how the community can understand their risks, assess how to cool down during extreme high heat days, and more can be found at raleighnc.gov.
1: I always regretted taking it without his permission, and I wanted to make amends. When I tell Thomas my dilemma, he asks if the coat has ever come up between me and my brother-in-law. I acknowledged I avoid wearing it in front of him.
2: Avoiding wearing in front of him is a guilty person's action.
1: Though he wondered if maybe I felt a little too guilty, and if that was really the problem.
2: I think that you can probably free yourself by getting another narrative in your head.
1: Thomas did not recommend giving the coat back. His advice was that I should send my brother-in-law a gift card for a store where he can find a coat he likes, then call to apologize and explain the whole ridiculous story behind it.
2: My suspicion is that he will say, "What are you talking about? This is fine. I've never thought about this once."
1: Was Thomas right? I was nervous about the apology. I thought maybe my brother-in-law would actually be upset about the coat. And he's someone I really like. So I worried that once I told him the story, he might feel differently about me.
3: So you got my gift card?
4: Yes.
1: That's my brother-in-law, Brian True, like a psychiatry resident in Minnesota.
4: Sure. Yeah. Okay. Thank you for the gift card, by the way.
3: You're welcome.
1: I reminded him of the coat I borrowed.
3: It was like a brown suede coat.
4: Well, I remember it was a cool coat that I liked.
1: I was a little distressed that he remembered it so quickly and fondly, but I kept on with the plan, explaining the reason for the gift card.
3: I wanted you to be able to get like a coat that you like because I felt bad about it. And it was just kind of like a way to say I'm sorry.
1: And that's when my brother-in-law surprised me. I explained what happened next to Thomas, the advice columnist, a couple weeks after the Zoom with my brother-in-law.
3: I apologized. Mm-hmm. And he says, "I do not accept your apology because you didn't do anything wrong."
2: Oh, wow. Oh, wow.
1: My brother-in-law said the coat never fit him, and he was glad I could use it. Thomas asked how I felt about this result.
3: I think it 100% worked.
1: It really did lighten my guilt. Thomas says this illustrates a principle that often guides his columns.
2: I spend a lot of my time finding new and different ways of saying, "You should probably talk to each other."
1: Talking and listening, Thomas explains, are the heart of his advice.
2: Good advice is not about being an expert. I have to be empathetic.
1: And that connection is something people long for, he says, especially in times when the world feels so uncertain.
2: I think there's such power in listening, and I think that's something that we can all do. My primary goal is giving people more empathy. It really is.
1: Still, it's always nice to get it right.
2: Justin, I got to tell you, I'm going to be riding high on this for a long time.
1: For NPR News, I'm Justin Cramon.
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7: 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That's where you'll find a concert from the Red Clay Ramblers. 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
8: Mr. Johnston with these headlines. Defense Secretary Pete Hegseth is in Singapore for meetings with defense leaders from across the region. He says the U.S. remains committed to its allies in the Indo-Pacific and is calling for stronger military partnerships amid concerns about China's growing influence. The Trump administration says progress is being made toward a potential nuclear agreement with Iran. While negotiators appear to be narrowing differences, officials on both sides say several key issues need to be resolved. A senior U.S. military official held talks with Cuban military leaders near the U.S. naval base at Guantanamo Bay. The meeting comes as President Trump increases pressure on Cuba's government. I'm Windsor Johnston, NPR News in Washington.
7: The author of Hamnet is out with a new novel that draws her own family's history from Ireland's Great Famine. We'll have that interview in 10 minutes.

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2: This is Weekend Edition from NPR News. I'm Scott Simon. Organizers of Pride events across the country say they're seeing declines in corporate sponsorships. What does that mean for the parades and celebrations coming over the next month? Reporter Hannah Frances Johansson has the view from Pittsburgh.
3: June is Pride Month. That means weekends will be punctuated with parades and festivals across the country celebrating the LGBTQ plus community. Corporate sponsors have become a funding staple, donating in exchange for a feature in the parade or festival. A majority of Pride celebrations have seen a reduction in sponsorships, especially bigger celebrations, according to Jordan Braxton, co-president of the United States Association of Prides. In some places, like New York City and the Twin Cities in Minnesota, smaller sponsors have stepped up. Small businesses, nonprofits, and grassroots organizations.
4: This year, we are having to run and chew gum in high heels backwards.
3: Sam Wasserman, who is treasurer for Pittsburgh Pride, said the state government swooped in with a grant at the last minute to help narrow the gap on their original $580,000 budget. They're still $160,000 shy.
4: We all felt like we could breathe, but we couldn't pause. Like, that was the difference.
3: In Tampa, Florida, Carrie West, who ran Tampa Pride, said organizers put the event on a one-year hiatus because corporate sponsors dropped out and the group didn't receive any grants.
5: Oh my gosh, it's devastating. It wasn't even stressing when I found out that there's no money. And I meant this was a big event for Tampa.
3: Less money for Pride sometimes also means less money for year-round LGBTQ plus events and resources. East Isaac, an associate professor at the University of Texas at Austin, who is writing a book about how LGBTQ plus people are represented in public relations and advertising, said public support from corporations for this community has become politically costly.
6: What once was a organizational asset, right, has now become an organizational risk.
3: But does the corporate retreat really matter? For years, people have criticized Pride celebrations for being too corporate. After all, Pride started as a march to commemorate the first anniversary of the 1969 Stonewall Uprising in Manhattan, a key event in the gay liberation movement. You're listening to audio from the 2005 Pittsburgh Pride Parade and Festival. Back then, it was smaller but growing and more like a protest. People are chanting things like out of the closet and into the streets. The biggest sponsor back then was a local bank. But in the last 20 years, large corporations, including Fortune 500 companies, have become sponsors of Pittsburgh Pride. Now there are way more attendees, tens of thousands instead of hundreds. Lindsay Sickler, another Pittsburgh Pride organizer, said it's important to create an event where people can be free of judgment.
7: They are in a space that is actively, loudly celebrating everything that is us. And for some people, no matter what age that is, it's their first time. And nothing else matters at that point.
3: Ultimately, Sickler said Pride is about the teenager who has never met another trans person or the parents whose kid just came out as gay. It's about support. For NPR News, I am Hannah Frances Johansson.
2: As schools across the country release students for summer break, some are also releasing fish. Montana Public Radio's Austin Amestoy brings us this report on a program teaching students about conservation in the classroom and on the water.
8: Go, guys, go! Eat as many bugs as you can!
9: It's a cloudless May afternoon in the small western Montana town of Hamilton. Under the white peaks of the Bitterroot Mountains, a fourth-grade class cheers. They're celebrating the release of more than 100 squirming young trout into a pond a few miles down the road from their school. That's where the students raised the rainbow trout from egg to release. 10-year-old Augie Rohrbach recounts the experience.
10: Whoa,
8: Well, it's a really amazing program because it was really fun to see the fish, and it was really fun to see them as eggs and see them hatch and all the tiny, they were so tiny.
9: Release is the culmination of 5 months of hands-on science, getting students up close and personal with the aquatic ecosystems in their own backyard. Conservation nonprofit Trout Unlimited sponsors the program called Trout in the Classroom. It reaches more than 120,000 students nationwide, aiming to teach them what it takes to keep watersheds healthy. Montana fisheries biologist Jason Lindstrom supervises the fourth graders as they release the trout from the shore.
0: It's really cool because I think it really exposes these kids to the natural world in a time period of human existence where the natural world keeps seemingly getting farther and farther away from kids.
9: Trout in the Classroom keeps the natural world close at Daly Elementary School, just a few feet away from desks. Back in March, the students were hard at work caring for their school of tiny trout in a 50-gallon tank humming away on a counter.
10: Ammonia is next, so we're going to do 8 drops of bottle 1.
9: Okay. Teacher Sunny Stuber helped her class check the tank's water quality. Droplet by droplet, she filled a small test tube as her class counted.
11: 1, 2, 3, 4, 5, 6, 7, 8.
9: Her fourth graders also assisted with a water change. It's Stuber's first year with Trout in the Classroom. Her sister teaches high school science nearby and has been raising trout for half a decade. Stuber says her students love feeding the fish and giving them names, but they also learn to check ammonia and nitrate levels and the tank's pH balance. Stuber says the best part is watching her students light up as they work.
10: Engagement is huge in teaching and finding ways to get them involved in the learning just goes so far.
9: Back at the pond in Hamilton, Trout Unlimited's education manager Cecily Nordstrom says the program is an investment in the future of the students and the fish. Sport fishing is a billion-dollar industry in Montana, but its native trout species are under threat from warming waters and low flows. Nordstrom hopes the next time the students cast a line, they'll be thinking about the lessons they learned here.
12: But it's not just anglers. It's these ecosystems, whether you live out here in Montana or in New York City, they're critical to life for both pleasure and survival.
9: Local chapters of Trout Unlimited partner with schools and provide them with tanks, water chillers, aerators, and chemicals. The eggs usually come from local hatcheries, and the fish are released in local waterways. Jason Lindstrom, the fisheries biologist, says most won't survive, but that's all right. They'll still play a crucial role in the ecosystem, feeding predators like larger fish and birds. For NPR News in Hamilton, Montana, I'm Austin Amostoy.

0: The earth beneath our feet can contain stories, but how can we hear them? Ireland, 1865, under British rule, and upended by the famine in which a million Irish starved and many more left their native land. Tomás is a surveyor, a mapmaker, assisted by his young son, Liam. They're hired by British soldiers to map a peninsula in the west of Ireland, and he makes a discovery in a small woodland, a copse. Tomás holds out a pebble to Liam and tries to explain what he's found.
1: This is older than any of us, older than humans, older than the soil itself. It was here before us, and it will be here after us. This hole here, do you see? You can place into it a desire, or the name of your greatest enemy, or that of the one you love best, and you will know, or can guess, without me telling you, where I found it. Where? The well, of course. The well? The spring, the tubber, in the copse. You saw it too, didn't you? I drank from it deeply, and I believe you did too. The well, you saw it, I know you did, the place where... Tomás flaps his hands about his head, frenzied, his thoughts seemingly outrunning his words. Where everything meets, where... You saw it, didn't you? I saw a stream, and... Yes, his father grips his shoulders in ecstasy. Exactly. So you understand. You don't have to say anything now. Just nod.
0: Land. There's a latest novel from Maggie O'Farrell, author of Hamnet and The Marriage Portrait. She joins us now from Edinburgh. Thanks so much for being with us.
1: Thank you for having me. It's lovely to be here.
0: What do those sips of water do to rearrange the world for Tomás?
1: Well, I have always been interested in sacred wells or springs, and there are so many of them in Ireland. Wherever you go, there's at least one in every town or every village. Quite a few of them are connected now with Christianity, with Catholicism, but actually they go back to pagan pre-Christian Ireland, to a time when Druids and Stone Age, Bronze Age people worshipped water spirits. So I find them absolutely fascinating places, and I really wanted one to be in this book because it's Tomás's connection to the very, very earliest people who lived in Ireland.
0: Hmm. What's it set off in him, though, that ship?
1: Well, it's hard to talk about without giving too many spoilers, but at the beginning, the first line of the novel is his father was always a man of few words, and Tomás has lived through things that he finds literally unspeakable. And the well ends that, it cracks him open, and he becomes the opposite of a man of few words. He becomes a man of many, many words, and his son, Liam, doesn't know what to do with this change in his father.
0: I gather the idea for this story began when a sentence came into your head while you were looking through the window of a train?
1: That's right. So the novel is based on the very few things we know about my great-great-grandfather, who worked for the British Ordnance Survey on the second revision of the maps of Ireland just after the Great Famine. And it always struck me as a very strange and charged task. I can't imagine what it would have been like for him, who lived through that huge cataclysm in Ireland, and then to be part of the teams who were making sure that all the terrible changes that had wrought, both physical and human geography, all those changes were set down in the map. You know, whole villages had been wiped out. He's been in my mind for quite a long time. I've been trying to track him down as much as I possibly could. It was tricky, though, because if you were Irish and worked for the Ordnance Survey in the mid-century, 19th century Ireland, you weren't allowed to sign your own work. And I could never find a way into it, Scott. I kept coming at it from different angles. And then, like you say, I was on a train once from Belfast to Dublin. I was looking at the country and just suddenly saw how I could do it, that the key was in this father-son relationship between the mapper and his son, who's his apprentice at the start of the novel, but doesn't really want to be a mapper like his father.
0: Yeah. Why does Tomás feel moved to bring his wife, Fina, his daughters, Enda and Rose, and his son, Liam, to an abandoned cottage in an emptied landscape?
1: I was interested in the people who survived and stayed behind. You know, a lot of history focuses, and rightly so, on the million or so people who died, and then also the people who emigrated. I feel as though those stories have been... We know those stories, in a sense, and they're terrible, tragic stories. But I think what interested me was the people who neither died nor left, the ones who stayed in Ireland and survived, and how they rebuilt their lives, how they carried on, how they tried to come out from this enormous long shadow of the Great Hunger. And in that way, Fina and Tomás are both people who have lived through it and are trying to get their lives back together, are trying to find a way to live in the shadow of this disaster. And Tomas feels, after his experience with the sacred spring, with the Tubber, he feels that the only way is to live on the land once again.
0: Do great novels like yours, drawn from history, give readers a chance to see history in a way that our everyday business of living does not?
1: Oh, that's a big question. I mean, all I can say is that when I write a book that's set in the past, I try not to sit down with the awareness that this is a historical, capital H, novel, capital N. I try just to approach it as I would any other story. It's not that I kind of think I want to teach people about what happened in Ireland in the 19th century, not at all. Novels for me have to be led by the character and what they've been through and the context in which they lived. So I suppose I think you have to come at it that way. You know, I think the world changes. You know, the world is unrecognisable to people who lived 150 years ago, but I don't think human hearts and human minds change that much at all.
0: Maggie O'Farrell, I don't get a chance to ask many authors this question. Can you tell us about the outfit you wore to the Oscars?
1: It's not a question I've ever thought I would be able to answer, Scott, but I will.
0: Hamnet was made into a movie. We don't need to explain.
1: The outfit was a result of lots of consultations with all my friends and my teenage daughters. I chose to wear pink, which I don't normally wear, and I certainly don't wear usually as much pink as I wore for that. But I also decided, as my daughter said, to emo it up. She said, you've got to emo it up. And had a black belt, and I wore a black Victorian mourning necklace and a mourning veil, which was designed by an Irish designer called Margaret O'Connor. And it was also that I was mourning Hamnet, the boy, because I knew this was the last time I was going to be stepping out for Hamnet the film and Hamnet the boy. So I decided I wanted to wear something to say, you know, this has happened and this was amazing. This film was incredible and we're at the Oscars. But also, this boy died. You know, he was 11 and he died and he was loved.
0: And I've also read your film awards are unwrapped.
1: Well, I haven't quite got used to them. So amazingly, this is a weird sentence to say, I do have a Golden Globe and I have a BAFTA and I have an Irish Film Award, but I haven't quite got used to the idea yet. So at the moment, they're still in their boxes in my basement, but I will unwrap them at some point. They do come out every now and again because people in the house, particularly my teens, quite like to play with them. They often do a lot of... And the award for best cat goes to standing holding the Golden Globe, etc. So, they're very fun to have around.
0: That's adorable. Sorry. I didn't mean to get so involved.
1: No, that's okay. I think so, too.
0: Maggie O'Farrell's new novel, Land. Thank you so much for being with us.
1: It's my pleasure. Thank you for having me on.

0: And this is Weekend Edition from NPR News. I'm Scott Simon.
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5: 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Partly sunny today, highs in the mid-80s on the Piedmont and Sandhills, mid-70s on the coast. Partly cloudy tonight, lows in the upper 50s. Sunny tomorrow, highs near 80, and a chance of rain and thunderstorms coming on Monday. 75 degrees in the Triangle, 76 in Fayetteville, 74 in the Triad, and 73 on the Outer Banks.
6: Will individuals who assaulted Capitol Hill police officers be eligible for this fund?
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8: President Trump's attempt to create a $1.8 billion fund for those, quote, targeted by the Biden administration is raising eyebrows of friends and foes alike.
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8: From WNYC in New York, this is On the Media. I'm Brooke Gladstone.
10: And I'm Micah Loewinger. Also on this week's show, CBS News Radio is no more. And while obits for the network celebrate nearly a century of broadcasting, back in 1928, the launch was less than promising.
11: CBS is this upstart company formed by a stock promoter and a talent agent. The early reviews of the first performances don't make you want to tune in again.
10: It's all coming up after this.
2: Live from NPR News in Washington, I'm Nora Rahm. Defense Secretary Pete Hegseth is calling on Asian allies to ramp up military spending. NPR's Jennifer Pack reports.
12: Secretary Hegseth told a room full of military, defense officials, and diplomats that there is rightful alarm at what he called China's historic military buildup.
13: That a Pacific dominated by any hegemon would unravel the regional balance of power and undermine the equilibrium we all seek to preserve.
12: He was less clear on how to prevent an escalation and did not clarify the status of U.S. arms sales to Taiwan and the Iran war, key issues affecting Asian allies. Hegseth also touted better U.S.-China relations coming off what he called a historic summit between President Trump and Chinese leader Xi Jinping in Beijing. Jennifer Pack, NPR News, Singapore.
2: The UN Secretary General has issued his annual report to the Security Council on sexual violence in conflict zones. He has added Israel and Russia to a list of countries credibly suspected of patterns of rape and other sexual violence. Both countries deny the allegations. President Trump has issued an executive order aimed at once again trying to revamp the number of routine childhood vaccinations. NPR's Rob Stein has more.
14: The order directs the Centers for Disease Control and Prevention to review the vaccines routinely recommended to protect children against diseases like measles, mumps, and whooping cough, and align the so-called childhood vaccine schedule with a recent federal scientific assessment that found the U.S. recommends more vaccines than other peer nations. The order comes after a federal judge blocked the administration's last attempt to reduce the number of federally recommended childhood vaccines from 17 to 11. That change was condemned by major medical groups and many leading infectious disease and public health experts. Rob Stein, NPR News.
2: The White House released a report last night on President Trump's visit to Walter Reed National Medical Center this week, described as a routine annual physical. It was his third trip there in a year. The report said Trump is in excellent health and remains fully fit to carry out his duties as commander-in-chief. His doctor recommends he lose weight and exercise more. New York Governor Kathy Hochul signed a bill into law yesterday that bans law enforcement officers from wearing masks while on duty. She says this will apply to local, state, and federal officers operating in New York.
15: We don't need any of our law enforcement wearing masks. We don't need our local police wearing masks. We don't expect our state police to wear a mask, and you will not see that. So we are now saying no longer in the state of New York will you be allowed to wear masks as a technique of intimidation.
2: The law also limits state law enforcement from assisting federal immigration enforcement. This is NPR News. The head of the World Health Organization is in the Democratic Republic of Congo in the midst of an Ebola outbreak. Tedros Adhanom Ghebreyesus is to meet with healthcare workers, local authorities, and affected families. This particular strain of Ebola has no approved treatment or vaccine. Rescuers in Laos say today they freed four more men who had been trapped inside a flooded cave for more than a week. Two more remain trapped in the cave system. Michael Sullivan reports from neighboring Thailand.
16: The men were among a group of seven who entered the twisting, narrow cave system in remote Saisumbun province on May 20th, searching for gold. They'd been stuck there since after flash flooding and a landslide cut off their way out. But a post on the Thailand Rescue Diver Facebook page says four made their way out Saturday afternoon, local time. Another man was rescued on Friday. In a video posted on one of the rescue workers' social media accounts, people cheered as the men emerged and were then covered by foil blankets as they received medical attention. For NPR News, I'm Michael Sullivan in Chiang Rai.
2: A federal judge is giving President Trump 14 days to have his name removed from the John F. Kennedy Center for the Performing Arts. Judge Christopher Cooper said Congress named it to honor the late president, and it cannot be officially named for anyone else except by an act of Congress. The order issued yesterday also temporarily halts the plan to shut it down for 2 years for renovation. I'm Nora Rahm, NPR News in Washington.
17: 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And the Public Welfare Foundation, committed to advancing transformative youth and criminal justice reforms.
8: From WNYC in New York, this is On the Media. I'm Brooke Gladstone.
10: And I'm Michael Lowinger. Last week, President Donald Trump and his own Justice Department reached a settlement on the president's $10 billion lawsuit against the IRS, with the creation of a so-called anti-weaponization fund.
18: The DOJ says the $1.8 billion fund will support those who claim they were a victim of lawfare at the hands of the Biden administration.
10: On Friday, a federal judge temporarily froze the slush fund ahead of a June 12th court date. But there were already other efforts to kill it, including a challenge from two officers who defended the Capitol on January 6th.
18: Capitol Police Officer Harry Dunn and Metropolitan Police Officer Daniel Hodges are bringing the lawsuit because the fund could be used to compensate the Capitol rioters who attacked them and put their lives at risk. In this tape, you hear Officer Hodges as he's pinned against a door by the mob.
6: Will individuals who assaulted Capitol Hill police officers be eligible for this fund?
10: Democratic Senator Chris Van Hollen questioning Acting Attorney General Todd Blanche.
6: Why not make that a rule?
7: I expect that, because I'm not one of the commissioners setting up the rules.
10: That doesn't sound like a no. The fund has divided the GOP, with some Senate Republicans refusing to vote on a spending bill over concerns that taxpayer dollars could go to insurrectionists.
19: Former Senate Majority Leader Mitch McConnell said it would be, quote, utterly stupid, morally wrong to award money to pardon January 6th rioters.
10: But unsurprisingly, the MAGA faithful have fallen in line.
20: This is about compensating Americans for the lawfare that we saw under the last administration.
10: J.D. Vance at a press briefing last week.
21: You previously told me that anyone who assaulted a police officer on January 6th should go to prison. So why not rule out giving them taxpayer-funded money?
20: Well, Caitlin, what I said is we're going to look at everything case by case.
21: But why not rule it out?
20: Because, Caitlin, there are people who I don't know their individual circumstances.
10: The origins of this contentious slush fund go back to an even more contentious lawsuit.
9: So the story of the president who sued himself really begins actually in 2019.
10: Anna Bauer is a senior editor at Lawfare. She recently wrote about how in 2019, an IRS contractor named Charles Littlejohn leaked tax returns for a number of wealthy Americans. And those leaks were later published by the New York Times and ProPublica. Trump sued the IRS for the leak earlier this year, which Bauer says makes sense. He was legitimately wronged. But there were a couple of things that should have turned his case into a nothing burger.
9: Chief among them is that Trump filed this suit well after the 2-year statute of limitations.
10: His workaround of the statute of limitations is that he didn't know that his information had been leaked, and therefore he was basically filing within 2 years of his learning.
9: Yeah, his claim is that he didn't know until he received a letter in January of 2024 from the IRS saying Littlejohn leaked your tax return information.
10: But before that, his lawyer was speaking about harm done to him in court.
9: Yeah, a year before that, his lawyer, Alina Haba, had gone to federal court on the record and spoke on his behalf at a public hearing about Littlejohn leaking his tax returns. But then there's also this separate issue of whether the government would have been liable because Littlejohn was a contractor, not an employee. And there's different rules of liability around what the government can actually be held culpable for when it's a contractor versus an employee. And in other cases, the government had raised this issue as a defense, including the Trump administration itself this year filing briefs to that effect. And then if you look at the one case that was also related to Littlejohn's conduct, that was a case brought by the billionaire Ken Griffin, whose tax return information was also leaked. That case, the Justice Department did enter a settlement, but that only resulted in a public apology.
10: So no money, no $10 billion.
9: Yeah. Point is, just there's no reason in Trump's case to believe that this would have resulted in anything substantial, much less a settlement to the tune of $1.776 billion.
10: Trump seems to be getting some preferential treatment here. Does that have anything to do with the fact that he effectively controls both sides of the courtroom?
9: And that's the other thing that is completely unusual and unprecedented about this case. He controls the government that he is suing, and he controls the lawyers who are litigating on the other side of the case. Keep in mind, under Trump's theory of executive control of the Justice Department, he has been very clear that, you know, whatever he says goes.
10: And to point out the obvious, the Justice Department is not supposed to be the president's personal lawyer or act in any way like that. And in fact, the judge for this case, Kathleen Williams of the U.S. District Court for the Southern District of Florida, said that she thought this all smelled pretty funny.
9: It raised the question for her as to whether or not she actually even had jurisdiction to oversee the case. And the reason why has to do with a constitutional issue, because federal courts are only allowed to oversee cases where there's a real genuine dispute. We call it adverseness or adversity. She wanted to hear from the parties on this because if there's no real dispute, she could dismiss the case. But we never got around to hearing what Trump and the Justice Department thought about all this, because before the judge could ever even hold a hearing on the matter, there was this announcement that a settlement had been reached.
10: Trump's settlement with himself was for a cool $1.7 billion, $1,776 million to be exact. He said that this money would go to charity, but actually that money is set to go to a newly minted anti-weaponization fund to compensate people who, quote, suffered weaponization and lawfare. So where exactly is that money coming from and where do we think it's going?
9: The $1.776 billion for this anti-weaponization fund is coming from a permanent appropriation called the Judgment Fund. That was an appropriation that Congress set up because it didn't want to basically have to do a new appropriation every time that the Justice Department settles a case, right? The assumption up until now has been that the Justice Department will pay out settlements in a responsible way. But what happened here is that there's really no normal type of congressional oversight that you would have if you, as the executive, just wanted to create this fund outside the context of litigation, right? Mm. Through the guise of a settlement that they could go through the judgment fund that kind of acted as an essentially like a blank check.
10: And this anti-weaponization fund, which it's painful to even read those words because it feels like it's obvious that a weaponization of the Justice Department is what is creating this fund. It does seem like some of this money is intended to go to January 6th rioters and other political allies who attempted to interfere with the 2020 election.
9: Trump has long talked about compensation for the January 6ers, and we've already seen reports of Jan 6ers who are applying for compensation from the fund.
10: The Trump administration has dismissed multiple cases for members of the Oath Keepers and the Proud Boys with prejudice. Right? Meaning they can't be tried again. They've taken press releases of their convictions off government websites. It really feels like they're just kind of setting the table here.
9: The seditious conspiracy cases that you just mentioned that the Justice Department sought to dismiss, those are people who were adjudicated guilty and sentenced to like decades in prison for their conduct. I actually, in the Oath Keepers case, I covered some of that trial. You know, Stuart Rhodes, the evidence at trial involved stockpiling weapons to bring to Virginia to be able to ferry them across the river on January 6th. It involved recorded statements that he made in which he said that his only regret was that people who were at the Capitol that day didn't bring rifles because they could have fixed it right then and there.
10: You know, the Oath Keepers trial hits kind of close to home because I was actually a federal witness in that trial.
9: Oh, wow.
10: The government used some of my reporting into the Zello walkie-talkie app as evidence, and I authenticated the evidence. And, you know, I was pretty ambivalent about it at the time. I felt like I didn't really have a choice. I was subpoenaed. It was complicated. But now, just like, I don't know.
9: What was it like seeing that news about the Oath Keepers case and this I'm sorry to turn the tables on you and become the interviewer, but like, I'm just curious.
10: I mean, honestly, I find it really upsetting because it just feels like such an obvious subversion of justice. And you don't have to have sat in that courtroom to take offense to this. I mean, we all watched January 6th unfold on TV. There's a lifetime of footage on the internet. So the idea that we shouldn't believe our lying eyes and that, you know, the sort of obvious thing that happened that day didn't happen that day, it just feels like a profound FU to like all of us.
9: Right. I am so in the details on these things that I agree with you. What I wonder is, does the average kind of not really tuned in news consumer feel the same way? And I don't know the answer to that.
0: I'm not sure I know the answer to that either. I was going to ask you that. I do fear that the idea that the Biden administration weaponized its DOJ against innocent MAGA supporters, this framing, has become just a kind of basic fact in right-wing media, and that that's kind of what is allowing this charade to take place.
9: I'm from rural Georgia, and I hear that sentiment from people a lot. But I also think that when I've talked to people back home about this settlement fund in particular, people can see the obvious self-dealing that's happening in a way that maybe they can't when it's just in the context of government dismissing some of these January 6 cases or rewriting history and deleting press releases and that kind of thing.
0: Do you think that the press, the coverage that you're reading and watching, hearing, is making it clear how upside down all of this, how baldly corrupt it all seems?
9: I always just wonder, like, is it that the media is not expressing these things in a concrete way, or is it just that general audiences don't have the attention span or the desire to really get into the legal weeds on some of this stuff?
0: I appreciate that, but I also feel like we can't blame lay people for not understanding the maneuvers taking place here. Like, isn't it our job to make
9: Yes.
0: this clear and make people care? Maybe we do need the headlines to be Trump administration attempts to steal money from the federal government to pay out political allies.
9: Is that your view, or is that just a suggestion?
0: Is it my view that that kind of language should be used
9: Yeah.
0: by mainstream outlets? I don't know. You know, it's easy for me to preach this because I don't work in a newsroom and I don't have to deal with standards editors at the New York Times and this kind of stuff. I'm just afraid that journalists, in their effort to not seem biased, will hide their own analysis behind explanations of boring mechanisms. And it's like the stakes are a little bit too high for this stuff. I think if there's any chance people won't understand what's happening, it's our job to translate it for them.
9: Yeah. And I also wonder, too, how much coverage are you giving to the IRS settlement fund? Like, are you doing multiple stories, like wall-to-wall coverage of it because it's really terrible and seems like people should know about it? Or are you doing, you know, one story and then kind of moving on?
0: Yeah.
9: Because things just don't break through.
0: Yeah, no, exactly. This has been great. I want to try to bring,
9: Yeah, I'm sorry. I feel like we got derailed on me asking you questions.
0: Yes, absolutely. No, thank you. And thanks for your curiosity. There have been some reports that at least some Republicans are skeptical of this slush fund. Is there any hope that Congress will intervene here?
9: I have kind of given up on thinking that Congress will exercise its oversight powers in the way that it ought to, or at least the way that I think it ought to. But keep in mind, you know, there's the midterms. And so we could very well see some changes there, depending on the outcome of the election. If you have a change of party in the House of Representatives, you may very well see an effort in the House to bring litigation to challenge this. And that could actually be one avenue in which standing might be successful. But it's unclear because the case law on that issue is a little bit unclear.
0: Okay, I guess we'll cross that bridge if we get there.
9: Yeah, we will see. There's a lot of just unprecedented things going on with this settlement. So unfortunately, a lot of my answers to you are, it's unclear.
0: I'll take whatever hope I can get. Anna, thank you very much.
9: Thank you. Thanks for having me.
0: Anna Bauer is a senior editor at Lawfare and co-author of the recent article, The President Who Sued Himself.
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8: And I'm Brooke Gladstone. Big shakeups at CBS's 60 Minutes this week. On Thursday, CBS News editor-in-chief Barry Weiss named Nick Bilton, a former New York Times opinion columnist and documentarian who's never worked in traditional TV news, to run what is, for now, TV's most watched news magazine. Also this week, another bombshell. The network did not renew the contract of veteran 60 Minutes correspondent Sharon Alfonsi after 22 years on the job. Last December, she had prepared a report on the notorious prison in El Salvador, where the president was deporting people. The night before the segment was slated to air, Barry Weiss pulled the story.
23: Weiss told show leadership to pull the segment in part because there was no interview with the Trump administration. Angry with the decision, correspondent Sharon Alfonsi emailed her fellow 60 Minutes colleagues,
24: saying the story is factually correct and accusing CBS News editor-in-chief Barry Weiss of pulling it for political reasons.
8: And she's not the first 60 Minutes lifer to rebel against Weiss. In April 2025, longtime executive producer Bill Owens resigned, saying it was no longer possible to run the show with journalistic independence. Last week, CBS's star anchor Anderson Cooper quit the network, ending his final broadcast with a subtle jab.
25: I think the independence of 60 Minutes has been critical, and I think the trust it has with viewers is critical to the success of 60 Minutes. So yeah, for the last time, I'm Anderson Cooper.
8: And something else happened, far less covered, but no less important.
19: 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Over its nearly 100 years, CBS has helped define the sound of America.
26: This is Edward Morrow speaking from Vienna. It's now nearly 2:30 in the morning, and Herr Hitler has not yet arrived.
8: CBS Radio launched the career of the legendary news anchor Edward R. Murrow and helped shape the format of broadcast news. But in late March, Barry Weiss and President Tom Zabrowski issued a memo declaring that CBS Radio would be tossed into history's dustbin.
27: CBS News says the change is coming as the world moves on to digital sources and podcasts.
8: Weiss and Zabrowski wrote that, quote, CBS News Radio served as the foundation for everything we have built since 1927. But if true, it was kind of an accident. Writing in the Columbia Journalism Review, historian A. Brad Schwartz, author of Broadcast Hysteria and a forthcoming biography of Edward R. Murrow, recounts the remarkable tale of history's first on-the-spot breaking news broadcast that entirely changed the trajectory of CBS News. and yet is largely lost to memory. Brad, welcome to the show.
2: Thank you for having me.
8: What's the real story?
2: Well, for one thing, the company that we now know as CBS, the Columbia Broadcasting System, didn't have anything like a news division or a news organization when it started broadcasting in 1927. It goes on the air about a year after the national broadcasting company, NBC.
8: Its arch rival, it's the unreachable star.
2: Absolutely, because it has the backing of the Radio Corporation of America. It has the blessing of the U.S. government. It is intended to be essentially the American version of the BBC, structured differently, but starts in a very similar way. Whereas CBS is this upstart company. It's formed by a stock promoter and a talent agent, concert manager, who are really trying to compete with NBC in terms of entertainment. So you see, that's what they're promoting from 1927 and struggling. Early reviews of the first performances don't make you want to tune in again.
8: You quote one reviewer in your piece saying that its three-hour premiere declined in quality with astounding speed and that no one not paid to listen could have survived it.
2: That's right. And I left out the fact that they were, I believe, at least 15 minutes late getting on the air in the first place because there were storms and there were technical difficulties and they were in a studio that didn't have clocks. But back in those days, broadcast journalism, as we think about it today, certainly didn't exist. You would have people reading bulletins off the newswire, or literally just they'd buy a newspaper and read the text on the air.
8: And in fact, CBS executes a great leap ahead of NBC. What happened was there was a prison fire in 1930 in Columbus, Ohio. The prison had a broadcasting facility right near where the cells were burning.
2: So this prison, by the time of the prison fire in 1930, is almost 100 years old. It had held Confederate prisoners of war during the Civil War. It's a very old facility near downtown Columbus. And during what appears to have been an escape attempt, a couple of inmates would later confess to setting an incendiary device in a cell block that was unoccupied, but was next to an occupied and overcrowded cell block.
8: And just to be clear, these prisoners who were trying to escape, they set up this incendiary device in this abandoned building in order to create a distraction, right?
2: Correct.
8: But they got the timing wrong. They set it so that everyone would be at dinner, but it didn't actually catch fire until they were all back in their cells, locked individually. There wasn't any automatic unlock.
2: Exactly. These cells, which would contain probably three or four inmates, are individually locked. So yes, these inmates, hoping to create a diversion so they can escape during dinner, by the time the fire catches, everybody's locked up.
8: The untold story here, perhaps even more than the first time a live unplanned event was broadcast, was the broadcaster, Otto Gardner, a prisoner who fellow inmates knew as the Deacon. Tell me about him.
2: Otto Gardner was originally from Virginia. He's African-American, and he comes north to Ohio at some point. This is, of course, the period of the Great Migration. He's living in Youngstown in 1917 when he murders his wife and her sister-in-law, shoots them both on a crowded streetcar in front of a lot of witnesses. So he's convicted of first-degree murder, pleads guilty, is sent to the Ohio Penitentiary in 1918. And it appears that he experiences a religious conversion within the prison. He, at some point, obtained a degree from the Moody Bible Institute, I'm fairly certain, by correspondence, because they, even in the 20s, had radio correspondence courses. The Moody had its own radio station, and a lot of prisoners in the Ohio Penitentiary had radio sets in their cells, like crystal receivers. By 1929, 1930, he is known within the prison as the Deacon because of his religious degree, but also because he is working as the secretary of the Protestant chapel in the prison, which is in a building that's located right next to the cell blocks that are going to burn in April 1930. And one of his duties in the Protestant chapel is managing a radio station that WAIU, the CBS affiliate in Columbus, installed there to broadcast musical performances by the prisoners. And this was a regular program that began in early 1929, was quite popular regionally, apparently.
4: People all over were tuning in to hear these prisoner performers.
2: One duo in particular, there was an inmate, Harry Dawson, I believe, who wrote a song, "I'm Just a Black Sheep," and it became sort of a regional hit.
4: And we can't find it.
2: Neither could I. I'm sorry. But he and his partner were sort of known as the Black Sheep. People would write mail to the prison. When you look at the newspaper coverage, you see indications of, like, you know, if you like this performance, like, write to the governor. You know, these were popular broadcasts. And it appears that because Gardner was the secretary of the Protestant chapel, he was responsible for managing what they referred to as the radio station. And he almost certainly did some broadcasting as well. He was acting as an announcer in some capacity on at least a few of these programs. So when the fire breaks out, not only do they have broadcasting facilities, but they have prisoners, and one in particular who have microphone experience, which makes a big difference when you're covering an event like this.
4: You said that he knew the difference between addressing an in-person audience and addressing a radio audience.
2: Yeah, that's a big factor that I think is going to make this broadcast as impactful as it was, because the craft of broadcasting that is developing in the 1930s, you know, particularly politicians are still orating. They're still talking as if to a full lecture hall. But you see people like FDR, you see people like Edward R. Murrow. They're the ones who understand this is a conversation. You are addressing a singular imagined spectator, not a theater full of people.
4: But this is before Murrow's big moment and Roosevelt's. This was April 21st, 1930. The fire breaks out. Describe what transpired after it started.
2: You know, it's iron bars and stone walls, so it's essentially like being inside a brick oven. When they eventually were able to clear the burned building, they found men with their heads in the toilet trying to get away from the heat, but it's the heat and the smoke that overcome you before the fire. But once people smell the smoke and the cry of fire goes out, you know, the first concern of the prison officials and the warden in particular is to avoid a prison break. They show much less concern for the lives of the people inside the burned building. So while the warden and most of the guards are trying to secure the complex and bring the National Guard in, a few prison guards, but mainly other prisoners, are unlocking the cells, are breaking the locks off with hammers, are doing whatever they can to get each individual door open and get their fellow prisoners out. And so there was some saving done by the prison officials, but certainly the inmates who survived this and left accounts, like Chester Himes, who became the famous novelist and wrote a story and later a novel about this, he marvels at how the people who are considered to be the worst of the worst, right, convicted of murder and every crime in the book, are risking their own lives to save their fellow prisoners.
4: How did WAIU, that local CBS Columbus radio station, get the eyewitness account of the fires? I mean, technically, how did they pull it off?
2: Well, because WAIU is located on an upper floor of the only skyscraper at that time in Columbus, what is now the Levesque Tower, they can see the smoke coming up from the prison, which is right near downtown. So they actually break the news locally while they send someone over, their station manager, Fred Palmer, to the prison. Within an hour or two of the breaking of the news, they have Palmer reporting in by telephone. He can tell an announcer on the other end of the line what he's seeing, and then the announcer can repeat what he's saying over the air, which is, again, about as close as you could get given the technical constraints. But once Palmer is able to get inside the prison about a couple hours after the fire,

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1: That people didn't quite know how to take it.
2: And Fred Palmer has this set up now, and who does he put on the air to speak to the nation?
1: Deacon Gardner. He's not identified by name in the broadcast. He's identified by number, convict X46812. So that's what is in all the newspapers the next day. It's difficult to know exactly why Palmer did this, because accounts get very sketchy in that period between the fire and when they actually go on air. But they seem to have wanted a prisoner's perspective. And of course, we know Gardner was very eloquent. We know he was experienced with the microphone. We don't have a recording. The newspaper accounts conflict in some details. I think it's likely Palmer came on as the announcer and then handed it over to convict X46812. But what is very clear from all the accounts is that the voice everybody remembered was Gardner's.
2: So 322 prisoners died in the fire, the deadliest prison disaster in U.S. history. Deacon Gardner was at the microphone delivering the first breaking news report in CBS history. Tell me what we know about Gardner's use of the mic.
1: What's remarkable when you look at the press accounts is that the structure of what he's saying is so similar to a report that you would hear later from Murrow in World War II during the London Blitz, for example.
3: I'm standing on a rooftop looking out over London. At the moment, everything is quiet.
1: Gardner starts by describing what he's seeing because he's in the chapel building, which has windows. It's right next to the scene of the fire. He starts with the objective information, when the fire started, how it spread, what the estimated death toll was at that time, where the main loss of life was on the top floors, paints this word picture of what the prison looks like. Again, I'm reminded of Murrow, particularly when he's reporting from Vienna after the Nazis march in 1938.
4: It's now nearly 2:30 in the morning, and Herr Hitler has not yet arrived. No one seems to know just when he will get here, but most people expect him sometime after 10 o'clock tomorrow morning. It's, of course, obvious after one glance at Vienna that a tremendous reception is being prepared.
1: Like all the radio reporters who were operating from Nazi-occupied countries at that time, he has to pick his words carefully because the Nazis control the microphone. So he can speak more frankly from Britain than he can from Germany. And there are things he doesn't say in that moment that he says later. And the same thing is going on here, whereas Gardner knows he is on the air at the pleasure of the prison officials. So we know from other sources that there is a great deal of unrest in the prison, apparently attempts at escape or rumblings of what might become a riot. This would proceed over the succeeding days. But in the moment, Gardner is emphasizing that nobody's trying to escape, everybody's well behaved, the nurses don't feel that they're in danger. The press accounts, there's some conflict in who said what, but the one thing all the newspaper accounts that reported on this, from the New York Times to papers in Canada, what they agree on is that more than once, Gardner referred to his fellow prisoners as brothers, specifically in the context of talking about how they saved each other. And so he makes this comment, after seeing the things they did and the bravery of them, I am glad and proud to call them brothers. And because it shows up in all these news reports, you can tell that's the thing that really landed with the audience.
2: Yeah, the Kansas City Star declared that, quote, radio, for the first time in history, gave millions of listeners eyewitness accounts of a catastrophe at the time of its happening. The Kentucky Post called Gardner a radio hero for his intensely dramatic account. And the Chicago Defender reported that Gardner startled America thanks to his vivid and amazing description.
1: I can't help comparing it to Murrow's reports during the Blitz specifically, because so much of the content of those reports is about the character of the people that he's seeing, in this case, the British.
3: I saw many flags flying from staffs. No one ordered these people to put out the flags. They simply feel

0: flying a Union Jack above their roofs. No one told them to do it, and no flag up there was white.
1: It's sort of making an argument to American listeners that they can take what a lot of people outside of Great Britain thought they couldn't, the Blitz, right? And Gardner is doing the same thing. He is looking at these prisoners, seen as the worst of the worst, the cast-offs from society. He's commenting on the brotherhood, the sense of solidarity that they demonstrated in risking their lives to save each other. And that's really remarkable.
2: Coming up, we delve deeper into the evolution of CBS News after the fire and the Deacon set the stage for Edward R. Murrow and pick through the embers of network news today.
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6: 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Partly sunny this afternoon, highs in the mid-80s in the Piedmont and Sand Hills, mid-70s on the coast. Partly cloudy tonight with lows in the upper 50s. Sunny tomorrow, highs near 80. 75 degrees in the Triangle, 76 in Fayetteville, 74 in the Triad, and 73 on the Outer Banks.

0: 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I'm Michael Loewinger.
1: And I'm Brooke Gladstone. Continuing with historian A. Brad Schwartz, we shift our focus from the stunning impact of a horrific prison fire on broadcast news to the internal workings at CBS. Apparently, owner William Paley was known for taking credit when, in fact, credit was not due.
2: Yes, his memoir that came out in the 1970s, the title is As It Happened, but the joke was it should be As It Didn't Happen. So at the time of the prison fire in April 1930, he's 28 years old. He had acquired control of the CBS network about a year and a half earlier, right around the time he turns 27. So he didn't found the network, even though he identified himself as the founder in later years. But he had bought this failing company that had never turned a profit. He comes in from a family business in Philadelphia, successful cigar company founded and run by his father and uncle. He's in charge of the advertising for that concern and sees in the mid to late 20s what an amazing advertising medium this new thing called radio is, how great it is at selling. So in the moment, he's very conservative in the sense that he doesn't want to risk what he has. He's slow to see the promise in television, even though he would claim differently. And the same is true with news. Even when he has sort of this minor phenomenon on his hands with this prison fire broadcast, he's still reluctant to capitalize on it as best we can tell.
1: Although ultimately, Paley sends Gardner a $500 check and a thank you note, presumably to allow CBS to take credit for what the local station had done.
2: Yes, exactly. So this is really one of the only reasons we know Gardner's name, because he's only identified on air and in the initial news coverage as convict X46812. But then within a day, it goes out on the Associated Press and the other news wires that the president of CBS, William S. Paley, is sending this Otto U. Gardner a check and a thank you note commending him for this historic broadcast that he's made. Paley, one of his first actions when he took over CBS around about 1929, retained the services of Edward Bernays, who is the inventor of public relations, who was a propagandist during the First World War.
1: And incidentally, the nephew of Sigmund Freud, who really wasn't crazy about his nephew.
2: Yeah, but Bernays was a big believer in what he called created news. And there's other examples of him in this 29-30 period ginning up stories that turn out not to be true. But the whole idea that if you can get the press to report on your company, that's better than buying advertising because it's cheaper and people regard that with less skepticism because it's not an advertisement, it's a news story. So the idea of sending Gardner a $500 check gets CBS in newspapers around the country and keeps the story alive literally for weeks.
1: And it demonstrates specifically that the public really wants up-to-the-minute news.
2: Somebody who works at the public relations firm of Edward Bernays, who used to work at the New York Times, whose name was Edward Klauber. He had been an editor at the Times, someone who really internalized and believed in the principles of journalism, specifically as practiced at the Times. Now he's working in public relations, and he's making an argument to Paley that this broadcast demonstrates that there is a public demand for news delivered in this way over the air that will be filled by someone, because Paley is reluctant. Newspapers at this time are still the dominant news medium in the United States. Broadcasting depends on them, not just for news content, because newspapers are doing the reporting, but radio also depends on the press for advertising, because radio listings in the newspapers, that's the only way people are going to know what's on the air. And Paley fears, as would turn out to be the case in later years, that the more radio becomes a competitor to newspapers in terms of delivering original reporting, there's going to be friction between radio and the press. That would break out in the 33-34, what they call the press-radio war. But in this moment, Ed Klauber is urging Paley to move forward. within 4 months of this broadcast, Paley has hired Ed Klauber to be an executive vice president, basically putting him in charge of news. By the end of that year, Klauber has hired Paul White, who is a wire service man from way back, and the two of them really start to build the news division, what we now know as CBS News. It's not its own sort of journalistic organization for a few more years. Mm-hmm. You know, they referred to it as like public affairs and special events. In 1935, when Ed Klauber hires a young man in his mid to late 20s, claiming to be in his early 30s, named Edward R. Murrow, he joins this special events division. Not as a journalist, he has no reporting background, he's never worked on a newspaper, but he is booking speakers for the CBS network in this organization where he's surrounded by all of these news people. He then credits Ed Klauber above everyone else for establishing the ethic, the integrity, the standards of CBS News.
1: Getting back to the fire, CBS had started promoting itself as the news network. But as you wrote, Gardner became a footnote, misremembered, if remembered at all. Paley's memoirs falsely describe an inmate who seized the microphone and began broadcasting the roar of the flames and the screams of the dying. What happened to Gardner?
2: Well, he's transferred to the less secure prison farm facility, as a lot of prisoners were, to relieve overcrowding because of the reforms, I think, that take place in the years after the fire. Even though he has a life sentence, he's paroled in 1947.
1: He stays in prison for 17 more years after the fire, though, right?
2: Correct. And then once he gets out, by now he is an ordained minister. So he continues to do this ministry to the incarcerated. One of the black newspapers in Ohio, the Ohio State News, catches up with him 2 years after his release. This would be now in 49. And it's the only news source that I've been able to find in the years after the fire, recognizing him as this, I mean, he's referred to in the headline as the hero of the Ohio Penn Fire, talking about the broadcasting that he did and then interviewing him, saying that he's turned his life around. Again, he doesn't talk much, if at all, about his own experience in the fire. He's putting the focus back on ministry toward the incarcerated and doing what he can to improve the lives of his brothers, as he called them, still behind bars. At the time of his death in 1967, he's buried in the same cemetery in Columbus where the unclaimed bodies were interred after the 1930 fire.
1: Hmm. You say that the early years of CBS is just a black hole because CBS either doesn't care to preserve its history or maybe it wants to make sure that some people don't see parts of its history. With CBS News Radio being shut down and the entire team being laid off, are you worried about the archives that will just lose more of this history, or how much history is there left to lose?
2: Well, the paper history of CBS's early years, as far as anybody has been able to determine, was destroyed probably sometime in the 1980s. The Library of Congress is specifically concerned with preserving the audio history because radio, one of the things that makes scholarship about broadcasting so important is that, especially in the 20th century, radio was the soundtrack of American life. And so much went on the air without being recorded. I mean, we're talking about the national network level. If you get down to local radio, college radio, I mean, just, you know, so much is gone. But you do have, if you're talking about a network like CBS, interviews with newsmakers of all kinds, just the work of all these journalists for decades by this point. CBS never cooperated, as far as I'm aware, with making the archived audio available at a facility like the Library of Congress. I do know that there is a great deal of concern about what will happen to the record of all of that work, because for scholarship and just for the interest of the general public in what the 20th and early 21st century sounded like, that would be an irreparable and immeasurable loss.
1: You say that CBS's new leaders invoke Murrow's legacy without seeming to understand what created it. What do you mean?
2: Well, there is, especially at CBS, throughout broadcasting writ large, a tendency to look back to those days to refer to Murrow with words like integrity and standards and all of those things that are true but become cliched and lose their meaning the more times we use them. From having lived vicariously through much of his career by this point, I'm struck by how in those early days when he and CBS are first breaking through in the late 1930s, with these broadcasts from Europe, the Anschluss in 1938, the Munich crisis later that year, leading up to the start of World War II, one of the things that audiences and critics are responding to is that they know that even if the text of the reports that Murrow is giving are objective, the way he is communicating the information, the details he is focusing on, communicate an editorial comment on what he's witnessing. He is perceived as being opposed to the Nazi government at a time when NBC, because it was older, because it had long-standing relationships with European governments, including Germany, before the Nazis, there was a perception that their commentators were moderating what they were saying.
1: Pulling their punches.
2: Exactly, in order to maintain access. Murrow and CBS, because of who Murrow was and what his beliefs were, but also because this is the young upstart company, can be seen as more critical. And so there is a reservoir of trust that's built up, and particularly going through the war years, because people are in the United States experiencing World War II on the home front through the radio, primarily through CBS in large part, they know that Murrow was in Vienna in 1938.
3: We lift the right arm a little higher here than in Berlin. And the Heil Hitler is said a little more loudly.
2: They know he was in London in 1940 as the bombs were coming down.
4: Far away in the distance, I can see just that faint, red, angry snap of anti-aircraft bursts against the steel blue sky.
2: That he is at Buchenwald in 1945, bringing one of the first word pictures people have of the conditions in the Nazi concentration camps.
5: Men crowded around, tried to lift me to their shoulders. They were too weak. Many of them could not get out of bed. I was told that this building had once stabled 80 horses. There were 1,200 men in it, five to a bunk. The stink was beyond all description.
2: People know him. They know what his values are. They know that he is always first and foremost concerned with the preservation and promotion of democracy around the world, but especially in the United States. He wrangles with CBS leadership throughout the war about how much he is able to communicate those beliefs, how directly he is able to say what he really feels.
1: And we all know he ran into problems in his coverage of McCarthy in the 50s. I want to know about your observation that CBS's new leaders invoke his legacy without seeming to understand what created it. What is it you're seeing at CBS today?
2: Murrow's viewpoint was no one can escape their background, their experience, their reading, their education. All you can do is sort of be upfront about where you're coming from, tell the audience what you've seen, and let them take it or leave it. But I see increasingly, especially at CBS, but I would say throughout broadcast journalism, this invocation of Murrow as the patron saint of broadcast journalism in the United States without recognizing that he came from a values-based position where he was an advocate for democratic values as he understood them.
1: Brad, thank you very much.
2: Thank you.
1: A. Brad Schwartz is a historian currently working on a biography of Edward R. Murrow.

0: bringing destruction.
1: That's it for this week's show. On the Media is produced by Molly Rosen, Rebecca Clark Callender, and Candace Wong. Travis Mannin is our video producer.
2: Our technical director is Jennifer Munson, with engineering from Jared Paul. Eloise Blondio is our senior producer, and our executive producer is Katya Rogers. On the Media is produced by WNYC. I'm Brooke Gladstone.
1: And I'm Michael Loewinger. Bravo.

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1: 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Partly sunny this afternoon, highs in the mid-80s in the Piedmont and Sandhills, mid-70s on the coast. Partly cloudy tonight, lows in the upper 50s. Sunny tomorrow, highs near 80.
2: 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I'm Bill Curtis.
3: And I'm Peter Sagal. This week, we set off some early summer fireworks with visits from Tiffany Haddish, Lucy Dacus, a brilliant ukulele player from Hawaii, and a woman who swam to Hawaii. All that, plus our panel still can't give us a straight answer. And Bill Curtis throws away the credibility he has earned over 60 years in broadcasting by trafficking in puns.
2: Thanks for joining us.
3: That's all coming up right after this hour's news.

0: Live from NPR News in Washington, I'm Nora Rahm. Congressional Democrats are praising federal court decisions to block President Trump's nearly $2 billion anti-weaponization fund. NPR's Carrie Johnson reports two different judges are casting doubt about whether that fund is legal.
1: Maryland Democrat Jamie Raskin says the court actions are, quote, magnificent for the rule of law. A federal judge in Virginia is temporarily blocking the Trump administration from taking any steps to dole out taxpayer money to people who claim to be victimized by the justice system. Critics worry Capitol rioters who attacked police on January 6th and other MAGA allies could be in line to collect from that anti-weaponization fund. A different federal judge in Florida is asking President Trump for answers about the settlement, which was announced hours after he agreed to drop a lawsuit against the IRS. The judge wants to know if the deal amounted to collusion and a fraud on the court. Carrie Johnson, NPR News, Washington.
0: In another decision announced yesterday, a federal judge has ordered that only an act of Congress can name the John F. Kennedy Center for Performing Arts after anyone else, and President Trump's name must be removed. President Trump's doctor recommends he lose weight and exercise more. But as NPR's Franco Ordonez reports, the doctor also says the president is in excellent health.
2: President Trump, who turns 80 in June, remains fully fit to carry out all his duties as commander-in-chief. According to a medical report released late on Friday by the White House, it says Trump is in, quote, excellent health, demonstrating strong cardiac, pulmonary, neurological, and overall physical function. This was Trump's third trip to Walter Reed National Military Medical Center in the past year. The White House characterized Tuesday's visit as a routine annual physical, but Trump's age, swollen ankles, and bruised hands have raised questions about his health. Dr. Sean Barbabella, physician to the president, wrote that Trump had some, quote, slight lower leg swelling, but that the swelling had improved from last year. Franco Ordonez, NPR News.
0: The head of the World Health Organization is visiting the Democratic Republic of Congo to lend his support to those fighting an outbreak of Ebola. Tedros Adhanom Ghebreyesus is also seeking help from the rest of the world.
3: Ask the international community to increase their support so the health workers get the supplies, the protective measures they need, and they are protected. Because without health workers, it would be very difficult then to help.
0: This particular version of Ebola spreads rapidly and has no known treatment or vaccine. This is NPR News in Washington. Defense Secretary Pete Hegseth is in Singapore, where he's attending a defense conference attended by Pacific leaders, diplomats, and top security officials. He told the gathering that it is still an American priority that China is not allowed to dominate the Indo-Pacific. Hegseth also urged Asian allies to increase their spending on defense. As the globe heats up, people are finding ways to adapt, especially in places unaccustomed to high temperatures. After Britain's capital experienced record-breaking heat this past week, officials are launching a special map. Vicky Barker reports from London.
4: The Cool Spaces Map, as it's being called, will show people where to find free air-conditioned spaces in London, ranging from the Royal Opera House and Imperial War Museum to churches, community centers, and libraries. Icons also identify free drinking water fountains and show where tree canopies provide shade. The map goes live on Monday, and just in time, forecasters say, for temperatures to fall back to the more seasonable 60s. But it will be updated through September, reflecting the reality that once rare 90-degree days are becoming an ever more frequent occurrence in the English summer. For NPR News, I'm Vicky Barker. In London.
0: Soccer's World Cup gets underway in a few weeks with the U.S., Canada, and Mexico hosting. Today, U.S. officials announced that Tim Ream will be the captain of the men's national team. He says this is a dream come true. I'm Nora Rahm, NPR News in Washington.
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8: From NPR and WBEZ Chicago, this is Wait, Wait, Don't Tell Me, the NPR News Quiz. I'm the only man still allowed to wear white after Memorial Day. Bill Curtis. And here's your host at the Studebaker Theater in the Fine Arts Building in Chicago, Illinois, Peter Sagal.
9: Thank you, Bill. Thank you, everybody. As you know, every summer has an official theme, so we're taking the week off to wait until this year's theme is announced so Bill and I don't get it wrong again.
8: We were so embarrassed during Hot Girl Summer when Peter and I showed up as lukewarm boys.
9: So while we wait for the official announcement, we're here to offer you some delightful things we did over the last year or so. Let's start with an extended version of our interview with actor and comedian Tiffany Haddish from November of 2025.
8: Peter asked her what jobs she took to support herself during her early years. And one answer was a little surprising.
9: An energy producer at bar and bat mitzvahs?
10: Yeah, maybe. I did bar bat mitzvahs, executive parties, Christmas parties, Hanukkah parties, funerals, you name it. My job produced amazing energy.
9: Wait a minute. So you were kind of a hype woman? You were like got the crowd hyped up?
10: I wouldn't call that a hype woman. What I call it is an energy producer.
9: Okay.
10: I got you.
11: Yeah,
9: so
11: Peter.
9: I'm just flashing back.
10: You call it a hype woman? That sound like Flavor Flav to me. No.
9: No, that's not it. Okay.
10: Amazing energy.
9: All right, let me try
10: this
9: to.
10: This is make grandma and grandpa get up out the chair. The energy so good, they got to start dancing.
9: All right, so, yeah. So, like, I do, actually. So, I'm thinking back many, many years to my own bar mitzvah. This was a very long time ago. And I did not have an energy producer of any kind.
10: And it was a boring party, wasn't it?
9: It was pretty dull.
11: I'm honest.
9: It was pretty dull.
11: Peter.
9: So it's too late now. But
10: it's never too late.
9: All
10: we
9: right.
10: can throw you a 67th birthday party.
9: We can do that. And thank you for that estimate of my age. It crippled me. But first of all, so if you had been at my bar mitzvah many years ago, could you briefly demonstrate how you would have energized the party so it was not the drab synagogue assembly room experience that it was?
10: First, I would go to you and I would go, young Peter.
9: Yes.
10: Please take my beautiful brown hand and follow me, darling. And I would lead you out to the dance floor.
9: Yes.
10: And I would stand you right next to me and I would say, follow my lead. Do whatever I do, okay? And smile the whole time. No matter how it feels, just smile the whole time. And I would start with a side-to-side step clap, right? And you side-to-side step clap with me. And
9: Peter,
10: I'd be
9: do
10: like,
9: it.
10: That's right, Peter. That's what I'm talking about. Here we go. Oh, come it up. And then next thing you know, the whole room is popping it up.
9: I am very excited and extraordinarily embarrassed. I am like, because
10: that's the Jewish way.
9: It is. Well, yes.
11: Peter, I'm going to be real with you. I've seen Tiffany. She could make a dreidel spin without spinning it.
9: She's got that energy.
11: And then it just dreidels
9: this
11: on out.
9: And you did this for how many years?
10: For 11 years.
9: 11 years.
11: Oh, wow.
12: That was just it was one really long bar mitzvah?
9: No.
12: That was?
10: No, I did 500.
9: 500.
12: Whoa.
9: Oh, my God. Oh,
10: I got flewed out.
9: You got flown out. Hold on,
10: no,
9: people.
10: It's flewed out now. Flewed
9: okay.
10: out.
9: You flewed out.
10: I flewed out.
9: Were you flewed out in a private jute?
10: No, it was definitely a public transportation.
9: Okay, yeah.
12: How come for Wait, Wait, Don't Tell Me, we didn't flute her in?
9: I should have.
10: He can't afford it.
11: Blame Trump for that.
9: All right, I gotta. That's sadly true. But you recently had your own bat mitzvah, right?
10: It was a few years ago.
9: Who did you hire? Because we have convinced me of the usefulness of this. Did you hire your own energy producer for your bat mitzvah, or did you handle that yourself?
10: I hired the same company that I used to work for. I hired them, and we brought in younger, more vibrant energy producers. and then like Billy Crystal did my Aaliyah.
9: No kidding.
10: Silverman's sister did. She officiated my whole bat mitzvah. Susan Silverman, like, it was the most beautiful. It was beautiful.
9: I want to ask you, one of the things I also learned is that during your years of struggle, you still had ambitions. You knew, and you said sometimes in public, that you were going to make it. You were going to be big. Now that, well, you have, you became incredibly famous with Girls Trip and many stuff since then. What is the first thing you did when you started making real money?
10: I bought a microscope.
9: A microscope?
10: Yeah, I bought a $359 microscope that took pictures of bacteria, and I could upload those bacteria to Google, and I could find out exactly what it is. To me, okay, so in my mind, it was me developing my relationship with God and just seeing all the things he created. And did you know that some bacteria look just like people?
9: Really? I thought they were like some of them were like rod shaped and some of them were squiggly, but you're saying that you look through that.
10: Yeah, and some of them is ugly as just ugly. Right. And I'm like, oh God, I see what you was doing. This guy's a bacteria like this, right? Like this candida.
9: And I know that.
10: And I'm just curious about all the stuff God does. Like, that's why I like swimming with sharks and stuff, because you see all the plant life and animal life down there. And you're just like, look how creative he is. He's so creative.
12: That could be your last thought just before one of those sharks eats you.
10: I know, right?
12: You know.
10: But see, here go the thing. Sharks don't really like people like that. That's why they bite them and spit them out, because we too acidic. So as long as I keep drinking soda, girl, I'm good.
9: Tiffany Haddish, it is a joy to talk to you, but we have invited you here to play a game, and this time we are calling it
13: Girls Trip. Meet Girl Strip.
9: You start in Girls Trip, so we're going to ask you about comic strips about girls. Girl Strips. Get it?
12: Yeah.
9: Answer.
10: Oh, okay. Oh, I thought it was gonna be something else. I'm like,
9: I know.
10: I know.
9: I bet you do. But no, I wanted to clarify. That's what we're doing. We're a weekend show
10: cool,
9: for families.
10: Cool.
9: So
10: okay.
9: Here you go.
10: Okay. Family show. Let's
9: here we go.
10: Go.
9: Here, so answer 2 to 3 questions right, you'll win our prize for one of our listeners. Bill, who is Tiffany Haddish playing for?
13: Liz Patterson of Atlanta, Georgia.
9: All right. Here's your first question. The most famous girl strip is, of course, Kathy, that long-running strip about a single woman with issues. Kathy ended its run in 2010, but it left its mark on the comic strip industry. How? A, the strip in which she married her boyfriend Irving was so bad, the phrase marrying Irving now means ruining your comic strip forever. B, whenever a comic strip writer can't think of something for a character to say, they just say ack, like Kathy did. Or C, the highest praise one comic artist can say to another is, I thought I was reading Kathy.
10: 2.
9: You're going to go for B, a comic strip writer can't think of anything for a character to say. They just say, ack. No, I'm afraid it was marrying Irving.
12: Really?
9: Marrying Irving, because people believe that completely ruined, that's like the comic strip equivalent of jumping the shark. Here's your next question. The Barbie doll was in part originally inspired by a German newspaper comic strip called Lily. Who was Lily, the character Lily? Was she A, the beautiful wife of an ugly bricklayer named Kenneth, B, a, quote, high-end call girl, or C, a beauty pageant winner who became a surgeon, an astronaut, and an Olympic gymnast?
10: Well, I would like it to be C, but I feel like it's, especially when Barbie came out and all of that, and around the time, I would go with A.
9: You're going to go with the beautiful wife of an ugly bricklayer?
10: Wait. So what was the second one?
9: The second one was that Lily, the character on whom Barbie was partially based, was a, quote, high-end call girl.
11: High-end.
9: More of an escort, if you
11: yes.
9: will.
10: Well, then I'll go with B.
9: You're going to go with B.
10: Because the way her makeup was and stuff, and she always had her boobs out.
9: That's right. You have figured it out. That's what Lily was. So Lily was a, you got it right. Lily was a risque comic for adults in the 50s in Germany, and the company started making dolls of Lily, And the wife of one of the founders of Mattel was in Germany, saw one, and said, hey, I can work with that. All right, here's your last question. The comic strip Little Orphan Annie ended its run in 2010. What was the adorable orphan's fate in the very last Little Orphan Annie comic strip? Was it A, she was being held captive by an Eastern European war criminal? B, she discovered her real parents were the Romanovs, making her heir to the Russian throne? Or C, she instantly aged the 90 years that had passed since the first strip and crumbled into dust?
11: Like Thanos?
9: Very much like Thanos, yes.
10: Okay. What was A again?
9: A again was that she was being held captive by an Eastern European war criminal.
10: Then I'm going to go with she got kidnapped, and that's how they came with the movie Taken.
9: That's exactly right.
10: Wow.
9: In fact, I believe in the final frame of the final strip, Daddy Warbucks is saying into a phone, I have certain skills. In the very last strip, Annie, who, by the way, during her life in the comics was constantly being kidnapped, Annie is being held in Guatemala by a man known as the Butcher of the Balkans. And as far as we know, she is still there.
10: Okay. I'm writing a letter.
9: All right. Bill, how did Tiffany Haddish do in our quiz?
13: Are you kidding? She rewrote the quiz.
9: She's a winner in everything. You have brought the energy in this little right.
11: Peter, I told you.
9: You told me.
11: Crazy.
9: You did not exaggerate.
13: She is. She's still going.
9: She's still going.
12: Brian was your advance man,
9: yes,
12: Tiffany.
9: Yes, that's true. Tiffany Haddish is an Emmy and Grammy winner. You can see her in her new show, Tiffany Haddish Goes Off. It is streaming on Peacock now. If it is a quarter as fun as talking to her in real life, it will be amazing. Tiffany Haddish, thank you so much.
10: Thank you
9: for being with us. You're the best.
10: Thank you.
9: Bye-bye.
14: You for that energy. 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

0: 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I'm Bill Curtis, and here is your host at the Studebaker Theater in the Fine Arts Building in Chicago, Peter Sago.
1: Thank you, Bill. Thanks, everyone. Thank you so much. So we are spending the week preparing for summer, getting a base layer for our tans, and working on finally achieving that beach body.
0: Did you know they make suit jackets with matching Speedos?
1: So while we desperately hit the gym, here's some more delightful interviews from the past year to entertain you. In October of last year, we all went to Hawaii, where we talked to one of the great living masters of that island's traditional instrument, the ukulele.
0: Peter's first question to Taimane: how the hell do you pronounce ukulele?
2: Ukulele.
1: Ukulele.
2: Uku.
1: Ukulele. Lele.
2: You got it.
1: How about if you give it the appropriate, respectful name, and I just continue to screw it up? Because that's...
2: You know, we could do that for probably like 10 to 15 minutes.
1: We can do that. We can do that. That's really great. So you, and I mentioned this, started playing the ukulele at a very young age, right?
2: Yes, I started when I was 5. And it was just the instrument that I grew up learning how to express myself.
1: Right.
2: And I so happen to love classical music, metal music, but it's all played on this instrument.
1: Well, I want to get to that, because yeah, that's one of the things you're known for. But you were busking. You were out on the streets at 5. You went out with your father?
2: I started actually when I was 7, a little bit more mature.
1: Yeah.
2: But
3: that's a very reasonable age to send your child out onto the street to try to make money.
1: Yes.
2: I had a hard work ethic back in the day, and so I started playing on the streets of Kalakaua Avenue.
1: Right. That's the big commercial district in Waikiki, with all the big shops on it and restaurants, tourists walking up and down all night.
2: Exactly. I loved it, and I kept doing it until the age of 13.
1: Wow.
2: And that's where one of the singers from the Don Ho show saw me playing, was on the streets of Waikiki.
1: Yeah.
2: And so I got to meet Uncle Don. I like to call him Uncle Don.
1: Sure.
4: I like to call him Uncle Don.
2: Right? Uncle Don.
3: Oh my gosh.
2: He really, you know, he took me under his wing and, you know, really showed me the ropes of how much it takes to put on a show.
1: Right.
2: And so I was with him for 5 years until his passing, and he really just introduced me to Waikiki, and then from there I started touring all over the world, because the ukulele, everyone loves the ukulele.
1: That's
2: all over
1: absolutely
2: the world.
1: True. That's absolutely true. So it is true that one of the things you've done is you've really expanded people's understanding of what a ukulele can do, and I was hoping you could kind of demonstrate, because you're known, for example, for some remarkable covers. You just put out a cover of Joni Mitchell's Big Yellow Taxi.
2: I did.
1: Right?
2: Mm-hmm.
1: And so is there like anything like people would not expect to hear somebody play really well on a ukulele that you love to play for them?
2: Yes. I'm just going to go ahead and play it.
1: Go ahead.
3: And for those of you... Yes. For those of you listening at home, this could be any of the panelists. You can't see this.
1: Yeah.
4: Yeah.
1: All right. Here we go.

0: interesting man.
1: Yeah. Wow. That's amazing.
2: Phantom?
3: Yeah.
1: I
3: was a little bit rusty, but once I got going.
1: I thought you were going to do like smoke on the water or something, but no. Can you do that?
3: Hey.
2: Yes, Stairway.
1: Wow. Well, Taimane, we have asked you here to play a game we're calling
4: Mini Guitar Meet Mini Golf.
1: So,
5: okay.
1: You like smaller instruments. We thought we'd ask you about the tiny version of golf, miniature golf. Answer 2 to 3 questions correctly, you'll win our prize for one of our listeners. Also, who is Taimane playing for?
4: Jim Joplin of Lawton, Oklahoma.
1: All right.
5: All right, Oklahoma.
1: And you know, they just love the ukulele in Oklahoma. So here's your first question.
5: Okay.
1: Most historians agree that miniature golf was invented in Scotland in the 1860s for one very specific reason. What was it? A, it was made for women who weren't allowed to play real golf because it was considered improper for them to raise their arms above their shoulders. B, a local aristocrat said, love the game, but can we do without all that walking? Or C, so a notorious sports gambler could win a bet that he could finish a whole round of golf in half an hour.
5: Oh, gosh. You know, I'm not much of a walker myself, so I would love to say B.
1: B.
5: B. Maybe not the vibe.
1: No.
5: Not the vibe. Yeah. You know, there's other... You know, I'm just getting this feeling of A.
1: A. Yes, it's A. Yeah.
5: Thanks, you guys.
1: Apparently, back in Victorian Scotland, you couldn't have ladies scandalizing society by showing their pits.
2: When in doubt, go with misogyny.
1: Exactly. Always. All right, that was very good. Now, back in the early days, mini golf courses used to be different than they are today. How so? Was it A, instead of mechanical obstacles like windmills, children were hired to leap onto the course and swat away your ball? B, instead of hitting your ball into the mouth of a fake clown in the last hole, you do it to a real clown? Or C, instead of turf, the surfaces were made of goat hair dyed green?
5: You know, I just keep getting these feelings.
1: These vibes. Where does it come?
5: You know,
1: the spirit of Aloha.
5: You know, I'm going to go with, like, the ocean, like the sea.
1: The sea. Wise choice being this being Hawaii. Yes, it was sea. Dyed goat hair was the surface of choice. This was before AstroTurf, of course. Last question. You can play thousands of mini golf courses around the world, including in some unusual places, like which of these? On the lip of a volcano in Stromboli, Italy, with real lava providing some of the obstacles.
3: Ooh.
1: B, 400 feet underground in an abandoned Transylvanian salt mine. Or C, on the roof of the second tallest building in Dubai, where if your ball goes out of bounds, it really goes out of bounds.
5: I'm going to go with B.
1: You're going to go with the Transylvanian salt mine. You're right.
5: Ah!
1: It is called...
2: Wow.
1: It is called Salina Terta, and it's got a whole amusement park down there along with the mini golf. It's the most popular underground tourist attraction in the world.
3: What's it called?
1: Salina Terta. No smart remarks, Paula. Also, how did Taimane do on our quiz?
4: She's got the vibes. 3 out of 3.
5: Oh.
1: There you go. Taimane is a singer, songwriter, and one of the world's most celebrated ukulele players. For tour dates, head to taimane.com/live. Taimane. Taimane, everybody, give it up. So when we went to Hawaii, we, of course, took a plane. But champion long-distance swimmer Becca Mann saved on baggage fees and swam there.
6: In addition to swimming across the Maui Channel and back, Becca is a 2-time national champion in the 10-kilometer swim. And when she joined us last year, guest host Dagid Farsad Ask her what spending that much time in the water does to a person.
5: One of the things that I thought about, like, when thinking about these adventures that you go on, is that you're in the water for a really, really, really long time. So what are some of the weird kind of physical side effects of this kind of swimming?
0: So when you're in salt water, you will start swelling. So like about 9 hours in, my nostrils were swollen together. And then when I got out of the water, my uvula was hanging onto the back of my tongue. And I couldn't swallow for the rest of the day. It was disgusting.
5: Oh, God. This is where I pretend to really know what a uvula is.
0: It hangs in the back of your throat.
5: Oh, yeah. Got you. Either way, I sense that this is bad. This again kind of conjures the question of, like, why do you do this to yourself? But what is your, like, what's your big goal now? I mean, you've already done so much. Is there another, like, a record you want to set?
0: Yeah, so I actually took, after that swim, I took 5 years off of swimming. That was, like, the last thing that I wanted to do with my career because I just narrowly missed my third Olympic team, and I didn't want to end on a failure. So I love swimming, and I figured, why not just see how long I can love swimming for in one period? And then after that, took 5 years off, and I was just really missing swimming. So I got back into it a year ago and then made the national team again after 5 months of training. So
2: wow.
0: I'm hoping.
7: Yeah.
0: Thank you.
7: Batty behavior.
0: So now I'm just kind of taking it 6 months by 6 months and seeing what happens from there. And as long as I keep enjoying getting into the pool every day to train, I'm going to keep sticking with it.
8: When you're in the open water, are there people that are like watching you or tracking you in some ways? You're not completely by yourself, right?
0: Yeah, so there was a kayak that was probably like 5 to 10 feet away from me the whole time, and then a boat that would stay like 200 meters ahead. And then every like 20 minutes, I'd swim up to the boat, and my mom was actually on the boat, and she was violently seasick the whole time.
8: Oh my God.
0: She was not happy. She was never doing this again. And she'd throw me a feed. We call them feeds. They're basically just like liquid fuel. Mm-hmm. So like a Gatorade with like some sort of energy gel melted into it. So I wasn't fully alone, even though like I couldn't touch the boat. Nobody was allowed to touch me because then you're disqualified if that happens. But there were people nearby in case I needed help or anything.
7: Okay, so there were people nearby. My question is, what's the most incredible thing you've seen in the open ocean? Because I won't be going. I need to live vicariously through you.
0: I think I've seen three sharks, and I really love sharks. All of them were, it was two black tip reef sharks and then one white tip reef shark. And I think that they're just such beautiful creatures. All of them were like very peaceful, and I love all the animals.
7: They're probably surprised to see you.
5: Yeah.
7: Girl, what are you doing in my house?
5: Oh yeah, they have a real reputation for being peaceful. So that's
0: those ones in particular. I met some nice ones.
5: Well, so speaking of like fish, have you ever like had a relationship with a fish in the style of my octopus teacher?
0: I can't say that I have.
5: I mean, are you open to that?
0: You know what? I'm open to everything. We'll see. We'll see where life takes me.
5: Do you ever like swim in a hotel pool and just like casually do laps, but also smoke everybody and show off?
0: Definitely. I think both. Depending on what kind of mood I'm in.
5: Becca, man. Well, we've actually asked you here to play a game we're calling...
9: Thanks for joining us.
5: So, you know all
0: about...
5: Oh, no is right. You know all about open water. So, we're going to ask you about closed water, aquariums. Answer 2 out of 3 questions correctly, and you'll win our prize for one of our listeners, the voice of any of us, on their voicemail. Bill, who is Becca playing for?
6: Ryan Campbell of Houston, Texas.
5: All right.
0: All right. I won't let you down, Ryan.
5: Here's your first question. The San Antonio Aquarium has a touch tank, which can provide guests with unique experiences like which of these? Is it A, an archerfish spitting water directly into your boyfriend's eye? Is it B, an octopus grabbing your six-year-old by the arm and trying to climb out of the tank to get the rest of her? Or is it C, the can you handle a lionfish sting challenge?
0: I'm going to say C, just because I don't know if the aquarium would be able to get away with the first two.
5: Oh, it is B. They got away with an octopus grabbing a kid. Don't worry. The kid is fine. And it only took three adults armed with ice packs to make the octopus let go. All right, here's your next question. The San Antonio Aquarium had another situation in 2018. When one of their sharks went missing. Fortunately, they were able to track it down quickly because security footage showed what? Was it A, one shark was hiding on the bottom of its tank while another shark buried it in the sand? Was it B, the shark jumping a barrier into the beluga whale tank where it was now playing with a whale like they were best friends? Or was it C, two people lifting the shark out of its tank, putting it in a baby stroller, and walking out of the aquarium?
0: Okay, I feel like it could be any of these three things.
5: Okay.
0: C seems like it would be the most fun, so I'm going to go with C.
5: You're right, it is C.
8: Oh my God.
5: I can't believe you got that. Police recovered the shark from the guy who wanted it for the, quote, extensive aquarium habitat in his garage.

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1: Push It is a cross-species sexy song.
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8: 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WUNC.org has details. Partly sunny this afternoon, highs in the mid-80s in the Piedmont and Sand Hills, mid-70s on the coast. Partly cloudy tonight, lows in the upper 50s. Sunny tomorrow with highs near 80 and a chance of rain coming on Monday.

0: 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I'm Bill Curtis, and here is your host at the Studebaker Theater in the Fine Arts Building in Chicago, Peter Sagal.
1: Thank you, Bill. Thank you, everybody. Hey, if you want to come see us in person, we're here most weeks at the Studebaker Theater in downtown Chicago. You can catch us on the road as well. We'll be in Milwaukee, Wisconsin on July 9th. And in Sonoma, California, on July 30th. For tickets and information to all our live events, go to nprpresents.org. Right now, Bill and I are busy getting the playlist just right for NPR's annual beach limbo party.
0: Everybody is surprised by how low I can go.
1: But I'm going to be honest with you. I hope our panelists are spending their week off studying the news, because apparently some of them haven't figured out that when they appear in our show, I might ask them about it. Here's some of our panelists covering up for their ignorance by being funny. Eugene, don't be alarmed, but this week we were assured that your airplane is not actually outdated and old just because it still has what?

0: No engine?
1: No, that would be a problem. You should be alarmed.
0: That it still has a no smoking sign?
1: Close. Not only does it have no smoking signs, which it shouldn't have because nobody smokes in airplanes, but it also seems to have still what?
0: Oh, the ashtrays?
1: Ashtrays, yes.
0: Wow.
1: People have been seeing ashtrays in the lavatories of planes and thinking, oh my God, how old is this plane, right? You think, oh no, was this plane built in the 60s? And then you think about how well us people who were built in the 60s are holding together right now, and you start to panic. But you can relax. The Washington Post reported this week that the FAA still requires that all airplane bathrooms still have ashtrays. That way they can guarantee that the dirtiest thing in there is not the toilet seat.
2: Uh-huh. Why do they have them?
1: The idea is you're not allowed to smoke on airplanes. And they tell you when you know they give the announcement, if you smoke in there's smoke detectors in the bathrooms. If you smoke in there, it's a crime. Don't do it. But what if somebody does anyway? And they want to make sure that if somebody does break the law and lights a cigarette in there, they want a safe, fireproof place for them to put the cigarette besides a trash can, say, full of paper.
0: Mm.
1: And you especially don't want them flushing them down the toilet because that blue stuff in there, that's leftover jet fuel.
0: Wow. So then what happens to the cocaine that I have in there?
1: Well,
2: you can snort that right off the toilet seat.
3: Yeah. Yeah.
1: Also, yes. People are upset
3: about a lot.
1: It's true.
0: Yeah.
1: Actually, I wasn't even a question. I was like, people are upset. No, people are upset in Thailand after a parade there went by this museum full of priceless cultural artifacts. And then what happened?
3: They broke in and stole.
1: No. I'll give you a hint. We don't know why they routed the annual subwoofer celebration parade by the National Museum of Tippy Objects.
2: Oh, wow.
3: Yes. I grew up in the South, and dudes would have these woofers in their cars.
1: Yep.
3: And they drive by and they rattle every dish, every window in your house. And so they just rattled those artifacts and destroyed them.
1: That's exactly what happened. The loud music from the parade shattered priceless artifacts. The parade celebrates this particular province's unique contributions to Thai culture, including rod hay, which is the relatively recent tradition of modifying cars and trucks with, yes, super powerful loudspeakers. Okay, bad enough, but why did the parade also follow those with floats filled with those sopranos singing so high they shatter glass? The noise was so loud it knocked several priceless pieces of historical pottery off their shelves onto the floor where they shattered. What's the problem? Now there are a bunch more objects and they're much more reasonably priced.
2: Yeah, I was going to say, they were priceless before, now they have a price.
1: Exactly. Now we know. Capitalism.
2: Four for a dollar.
1: I think it's great. More destructive parades. I want to see like a Macy's Thanksgiving Day parade where a wind gust makes Snoopy take out the entire Metropolitan Museum.
2: You know what?
1: What?
2: Something close. I used to have this picture that I got from a newspaper, and I had it on my notebook for the longest time. It was one time at the Macy's Day Parade. You know, they had a underdog inflatable.
1: Yeah.
2: And he had like a menacing look, like his eyebrows were.
1: Yes.
2: You know, and he was pointing, and a gust of wind caught it. And it went, like, towards people, and the people scattered.
1: Sure.
2: And it was such a great... So that's actually... it didn't destroy a museum, but... But well, I do feel it's a similar story, and that's why I told it.
1: Yeah.
4: Katie, according to the New York Times, contrary to the popular belief held by many pet owners, all dogs are what?
5: The popular belief is that they're all lovely, so I would say me. What are you even asking me for, Tom? All dogs are destined for hell?
4: I'll give you a hint. Maybe it'll narrow it down. These are the creatures that literally chase their own tails.
5: So actually they're all really dumb?
4: Yes, dumb.
5: Hell yeah. I knew that. I knew that about my dog.
1: Yeah, mine too.
5: Mine's very dumb, and she's loud about it.
1: Yeah.
4: The New York Times wants you to know your dog is most likely not a genius. Which is weird, because they're always trying to get my dog to sign up for the Wordle. Opening word, grr. Josh.
6: Yes.
4: You have a pug.
6: I do.
4: Smart or dumb?
6: Dumb. She's so dumb. We bought her a step so that she can hop up onto the couch because the couch cushion's kind of high. She sits on the step. And is like, come on, get me the rest of the way.
4: I have a pug, too.
6: Is your pug smart?
4: No. No. So dumb. So dumb. What does your dog smell like? Your pug smell like?
6: She doesn't smell great.
4: Mine has a very distinct smell. I want to know if this is just a pug thing.
6: Is it? Because we've had moments of the Frito smell.
4: Frito.
6: Yeah.
4: Yes.
5: That's all dogs.
7: That's all
5: I think.
7: Dogs.
5: Yeah, my dog smells like Fritos.
4: Fritos.
5: Too.
4: Yeah. You smell like Fritos. You're like, this dog isn't that bright. And then you smell him, and you're like, I just want to meet your face.
8: It's my tail wagging. My tongue is almost dragging. I just can't keep bragging. Hey, I'm a lucky dog.
1: Finally, Lucy Dacus is one of the most popular singer-songwriters working today, both on her own and with the supergroup Boy Genius. When she joined us in December, I asked her if it was true that she put out her first record as a favor to a friend.
9: Yeah, he had a school project to do, and my friend was working at Reba McEntire's studio.
1: Yeah.
9: And he was like, no one's scheduled on this Saturday, should we sneak in? And so the whole record, we recorded it in one day, illegally. Well, I don't know if it's illegal, but without approval.
1: Right. And I guess the first question is, did he get a good grade?
9: I never asked him that.
1: Really? He didn't fail and have to have you record another record, did he?
9: Yeah, and that's what Historian is.
1: Yeah, exactly. Yeah. Exactly. That was the second project.
9: Yeah.
1: That's an amazing story. You started playing guitar, I'm told, at 12 years old?
9: I would say the correct answer is yes.
1: The correct answer is yes. I like the fact that you're already getting to the quiz aspect. That's good.
9: I'm not very, I'm still like not the best at guitar. I feel like guitar at that time was hardly listenable.
1: Really? But you're actually quite an accomplished guitarist. You were on a list of one of the greatest of all time, I saw.
9: Yeah.
1: Yeah.
5: Wow. Yeah.
1: Do you remember, I'm always curious about this, artists like yourself, like what your first songs were like when you first wrote a song. Do you remember what it was?
9: I had a song called Stupid Cupid, which was like, why won't Cupid come to me? I was probably like 7 years old.
5: What?
1: Yeah, I know.
5: You were already like pining for a partner at seven?
9: Yes.
1: Stupid,
9: yeah.
1: Stupid Cupid.
9: I also had a song that was about people who are upset when someone cheats on them, but it is probably their fault because why would they cheat on you if you weren't hard to be with? Wait. Again, I was probably like 8 years old.
5: Oh my goodness.
1: Wow. You were eight years old.
5: What was happening at your elementary school?
9: I'm glad I don't remember.
1: Yeah. You also, in your early days before you recorded that school project and began to become very popular, you worked at I didn't even know that these still existed within a young person's lifetime, but a photo processing shop in Richmond, where you grew up?
9: Mm-hmm.
1: Wow.
9: Richmond Camera.
1: You. Did that experience inspire any of your writing?
9: Well, it was so mindless, and it was 8 hours a day, and so I would sit and do my, like, da-da-da-da-da-da-da-da, and then I had a pad of paper, and I would write songs, and I'd get home, and I'd get on the guitar, and I'd write, like, a song a day at that time, which is not, like, what I do anymore.
1: Wow. Have you considered, I mean, you seem to be nostalgic for when you were that productive. Have you considered taking on like a mindless day job again just to reignite the creative spirit?
9: Yeah, I think you're being funny, but I'm not. I
1: really?
9: I definitely thought about that. Yeah. I'm ready.
1: You're ready. Somebody hire this woman for drudge work so she can reach like the heights of productivity.
10: The photo counter at Walgreens. I think that's exactly how you dress.
9: Why not?
1: In 2019, you released a song on certain holidays throughout the year and then put out a record of them all called Holidays, and I love this record. How did you decide which holidays to do?
9: The real truth is that I had recorded a bunch of things for no reason because it's fun to do, and I was like, when are these going to see the world? And so I realized that some of them had like a holiday aspect, others I kind of could make it up. Like, Dancing in the Dark, we just said that Bruce Springsteen's birthday is a holiday, which I stand by.
1: Right.
9: And then, like, In the Air Tonight, like, that was kind of eerie, so we did it for Halloween.
1: I also wanted to ask, as you say, one of the holidays, Bruce Springsteen's birthday, and you do think that's a holiday? You were a big fan, right?
9: It was in my house growing up. I mean, it was written out. We had, like, a big calendar in the kitchen where we put, like, you know, basketball practice, church, Bruce Springsteen's birthday.
2: Wow.
7: Please tell me you called it. Please tell me you called it the Springsteen.
9: The Springsteen? You're a genius. That's crazy. I have to call my dad. Yeah.
1: I saw a picture of you with Springsteen. So you did meet him, right?
5: Did you tell him? Did you tell him about the Springsteens?
9: No.
5: Oh.
1: What?
9: I already knew. Like, I'm not that, like, phased when I meet people, but he, like, is.
1: Yeah.
9: So important to my dad and to me. And I, like, showed up at a friend's birthday party and, like, saw him and I was like, I need to go. I'm about to make a fool of myself. And so I was crying at the bar to a friend. I was like, this is weird and I should go. And so then I turned around and he was right there. And he actually, like, knew me and knew my music already. So I was just like, I think you're the best. and he's very gracious, and he seems to be like the guy that you want him to be, which is not always true.
1: It's always so true. Well, Lucy Dacus, it is a pleasure to talk to you, and we have invited you here to play a game we're calling
3: Boy Genius Meet Boy Geniuses.
1: So your band is called Boy Genius, so we're gonna ask you three questions about geniuses who are also boys. Answer two out of three. Well, you're rolling your eyes. I did warn you earlier it would be dumb. I mean,
9: genius is opposite of dumb. So
1: okay,
9: let's go. Right.
1: Let's go. All right, I appreciate that. Was very charitable. Okay. So as I was saying, answer two to three questions correctly, and you'll win our prize for one of our listeners. Also, who is Lucy playing for?
3: Kimberly Ramos of Chicago, Illinois.
1: All right. Here's your first question. Math genius Suborno Bari started at NYU last fall at the age of 12. When a reporter asked him, do you sometimes wonder at the fact that you're only 12? What was his response? A, quote, why wonder at that when there's dark matter to wonder about? B, quote, not really, I've seen my birth certificate. Or C, quote, yes, mainly when my classmates go to a bar without me.
9: I'm going to say the second option. I think it's two.
1: You are right.
9: Or
1: it
9: B.
1: was B. Yes, he said, yes, I've seen my birth certificate. He is a math genius. He can count to 12. All right. Here's your next question. Doogie Howser was a fictional boy genius who, in the show, completed med school at the age of 14. But the actor who played him, Neil Patrick Harris, was not a medical prodigy. So how did he get through the scenes where he had to spout a lot of medical jargon while performing surgery? Was it A, he recorded each big word just one at a time, and then the editors would just cut away to the nurses a lot to make it sound like he was saying it all at once? B, he put a card with his lines written on them inside the surgical wound he was supposed to be operating on? Or C, the actor playing the patient on the operating table would whisper the lines to him, taking advantage of the fact you couldn't see his mouth under a oxygen mask?
9: I'm going to say B because...
1: You say B. You're right.
9: Yes.
1: It was...
9: Yay!
1: All right. Here is your last question. Get this right, you'll be perfect. Boy geniuses from around the country were once invited to participate in a game show called Our Little Genius, where prodigies answered nearly impossible questions in the pursuit of winning $500,000. But the show, the recorded, never aired. Why? A, the network had said, people already feel dumb watching game shows. Now we're going to make them feel dumber. B, the phone-a-friend feature failed when every single contestant asked, does my mom count? Or C, it was shut down when it was revealed the kids weren't actually geniuses. Producers were just feeding them the answers right before they filmed.
9: I feel like we live in the world of C.
1: We do, sadly. It is a fallen world that we live in, and you are correct. It was C. The whole thing was a scam. It was never broadcast. Also, how did Lucy do in our quiz?
3: She did great. 3 out of 3.
1: Well done.
9: Great.
1: Lucy Dacus is a singer-songwriter and one-third of the supergroup Boy Genius. Her new album, Forever is a Feeling, is out now. Lucy Dacus, thank you so much for joining us on Wait, Wait, Don't Talk.
9: Thank you for having me.
1: It was a pleasure to talk to you. Take care.
9: Likewise.
1: Bye-bye. That's it for our Spring is the Best Time to Prepare for Summer edition. 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Philip Gotica writes our limericks. Our public address announcer is Paul Friedman. BJ Lederman composed our theme. 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Special thanks as always to Monica Hickey. Peter Gwynn is helping us get sunscreen in that hard-to-reach spot on our backs. Our visual host is Emma Choi. Our ops manager is Jasira Vardak. Technical direction is from Lorna White. Our CFO is Colin Miller. Our production manager is Robert Newhouse. Our senior producer is Ian Chillog, and the executive producer of Wait, Wait, Don't Tell Me. That's Mike Danforth. Thanks to everybody you heard on this week's show. That would be all our panelists, all our fabulous guests, our guest scorekeeper, Alzo Slade, and guest host, Nagin Farsad. And of course, Bill Curtis. And thanks to all of you for listening. I'm Peter Sagal, and we'll see you next week. 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
13: 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UNC Chapel Hill, first and for all. Partly sunny this afternoon, highs in the mid-80s in the Piedmont and Sandhills, mid-70s on the coast. Partly cloudy tonight, lows in the upper 50s.
14: When she was 7, when she would visit her grandmother, Alexa would look through the books that her grandfather had owned, back when he was alive. What she liked especially was finding the books where he'd made little notes in the margins.
15: So that was the part that was really, you know, compelling.
14: Because they were hints about who he was.
15: Exactly. And they were, a lot of times they were really critical. He would write, I steadfastly disagree, or something like that. Or,
14: wow.
15: Or he would write, ah, if he really liked something.
14: As a kid, over the course of about a year, she systematically divided the books into two piles, the ones with markings and the ones without. And then she tried to read all the ones with markings. Her grandfather was a playwright and a teacher, and the books were creaky old books from the 1930s about theater and about how to write plays. It was thrilling. And when she was 11, she wrote her very first play using the rules in the books, rules from another generation.
15: These were archaic rules, like start your play with lots of exposition, which was really, you know, in vogue at the time. So I started mine with a butler whose name I believe was Manson picking up a phone saying stuff like, "No, the lady and gentleman are not home right now. Why, at a fancy charity ball. Yes, he's still drinking too much, and she's having an affair with a gardener. Whom shall I say is calling?" I'm not kidding.
14: You were 11.
15: By the time I got to college, and I started to actually take writing classes, it was brought to my attention that, you know, stage directions shouldn't be things like, "There follows a mighty howling of wind." And and one of the things my teacher, who was not a young man by any means, said was, he was like, "Sweetheart, we don't use sotto voce anymore to mean he whispers. We just write whispers."
14: But of all the books on her grandfather's shelves, there was one book that affected her more than the others. It had lots of her grandfather's writing in the margins.
15: And he was very critical, so it was very rare that he would write "ah!" exclamation point. And there were more "ahs" in Moss Hart's autobiography, which is called Act One, than I think almost any of the other books that he had.
14: Moss Hart was a Broadway playwright, the man who directed My Fair Lady with Julie Andrews and Rex Harrison. He was married to another then luminary named Kitty Carlisle, who people these days mostly remember as a game show panelist back in the 1960s. The book details how he started as a kid in the Bronx, found something he just loved to do, which was to make plays. Reading it as a child, Alexa had that experience that you have sometimes as a kid. She did not understand everything in the book, but she understood enough to know that she really, really liked it.
15: Like, I knew what was going on in this book was fun. It drove him so powerfully, and it seemed to make him so happy.
14: She read Act One by Moss Hart over and over. She memorized long stretches. She tried to memorize the entire book. Even today, she recalls where specific "ahs" were penciled into her grandfather's copy.
15: Because it felt like I was recognizing an old friend. It felt like a familiarity of, oh, I found a home. This guy likes the same home I want.
14: Yeah.
15: So.
14: These are my people.
15: Yeah, yeah.
14: You don't meet many people who tell you that a book changed their lives. The idea of that is appealing, I think, because it's nice to think that our lives could be changed by the vision of the world that happens between the pages of a book, instead of what our lives are usually changed by. You know, dumb luck, tragedies, coincidences. Today on our radio program, we have stories of people whose lives were changed by books. Really changed. From WBEZ Chicago, this is American Life. I'm Ira Glass. Stay with us.

0: Thanks so much for listening to This American Life on this Saturday afternoon. I'm Freddie Jenkins. 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
1: This American Life. Today's show is a rerun. Act one. Act one. So Alexa Young says that she never meant for Moss Hart's autobiography, Act One, to be a blueprint for her life. But looking back on the events of what happened over decades, that seems to have been the case.
2: Basically, what I did was, like he did in his life story, I moved to New York. I think I kind of followed him there.
3: Really? You consciously followed him there? You thought?
2: I don't think it was conscious, but there are so many things that I did that he did. I wasn't as good of, I mean, he was more sort of, he could fake it better than I can, but you know, he had to get money at a certain point. He was like, I need money. So he thought, who's the richest person I know? And he wrote a letter to this woman, I think, and then showed up on her doorstep and said, I'm Moss Hart and I have a play, and if you give me money, we'll put it on. And she did. And I wrote,
3: wow.
2: Isn't that amazing? And I wrote letters to strangers and said, I'm Alexa and I have a play, and if you fund my play, you can be part of the theater.
3: And did that work?
2: I did one time, yeah.
3: At some point, did you start to get a crush on him?
2: Yeah. It definitely turned from kind of a mentor, a make-believe mentor, to a pretend husband-to-be kind of situation. Yeah, somehow I think I decided that time had completely screwed up and sent Moss to Key Carlisle, and that if he just hadn't died 2 years before I was born, then, you know, me and Moss might really have had a chance.
3: How would this thought manifest itself in daily life? Like, would you be out on dates and just think, not Moss, he's
2: yeah.
3: not Moss, really?
2: Yeah, yeah. Well, it would be like, there'd be something missing, you know? It just wasn't quite what you'd want, and it's like, why can't I find some guy and we'll work on this play together and we'll be like in out-of-town tryouts in Philadelphia and we'll be up for 48 hours trying to fix our play and then we'll crack it and then we'll order room service.
3: So how far did the whole thing go?
2: Well, I think maybe right before the end of college, Kitty Carlisle spoke one evening, and
3: at your college?
2: That's right. She was very active in the New York art scene, and she was extremely a huge advocate of the arts in our country. And so she was talking about that, I think. And I stood in line after she spoke to meet her, and there were all these people around me, and they were like, "You were really good on that game show," and I was just like, disgusted, like, oh, please, she was in A Night at the Opera, she's like a singer, she's not just a game show lady. But by the time I got to the front of the line, I went up to talk to her, I said what I wanted to say, sort of, which was, you know, Moss changed my life, and I moved to New York to be a playwright like him, and I think I said something along the lines of, your husband meant so much to me. And she just looked at me, and she's so elegant and so classy, and she just said, I don't understand, darling. Did you know him? She was just terrified.
3: Oh, really? She looked terrified?
2: Yeah, because she probably heard some kind of ownership or possessiveness in the way I said, your husband meant so much to me. as if I knew him. So I think it was confusing, since she probably could figure out that he probably was dead before I was born. But it was disturbing, and I felt terrible, and it made me realize how, you know, just far from reality this thing had taken me. And you know, it was just scary to scare her, because, you know, she's the person that he loved. But my friend that was with me was really nice, because we walked home afterward and he was like, don't worry about her. You're much better for Moss than she was. He knew the whole story, too.
3: And Moss was just spending time with her
2: because
3: she happened to be alive. You know, you talked about how you felt fated for him in some way and drawn to him in some way. Have you thought about what is the line that divides that kind of dreamy, healthy feeling, I think, from a scary, stalky feeling?
2: Yeah, sure. Because the truth is, really the way he functioned in my life was like as a comfort. And I knew, I mean, I wasn't really broke. It wasn't a break from reality, but it was the sense that, you know, when you read a book and something speaks to you and you feel like you feel understood, and so it makes the world a less lonely place.
3: Alexa, how much of your feeling about Moss is connected to your feeling about your grandfather, who you didn't really know?
2: I think they're intimately connected. I really do. I think that because I didn't know my grandfather, I couldn't talk to him about what his life in the theater was like. And so this book gave me 444 pages of what it would be like to want to be in the theater and how you might try to make that happen. And so it was like he was this sort of stand-in for my grandfather in a lot of ways. And the other part about it is that the way people talk about him, because I then, of course, went and read every single book I could get my hands on about him or that even had any mention of him in it, is with such love and appreciation and affection. It's just staggering. I think that was how people spoke about my grandfather, and I recognized it. That same enthusiasm and sort of the way their eyes would light up.
3: Today, before our interview, you faxed over to our offices here at WBEZ. Hey, I'm going to pull it out here. A letter that your grandfather wrote in 1969. Obviously, as he was quite ill. And it does have this quality of just... it's one of the most beautifully written things I've ever read.
2: Isn't it? It's really something.
3: He spends, I should say, most of this thing. He starts off, this is to his students, right?
2: Mm-hmm. Yep.
3: Dear friends, he says, I've asked Donald Davis, who I would assume is one of his students.
2: One of his co-workers.
3: Co-workers, yeah. Okay. To read this to you, it's intended to tell you as much as I know about my present situation, and thereby, of course, to let you know what the prospects are for the future of the work we've begun together. In planning this letter in my mind, I've been pulled this way and that by very conflicting impulses. I prefer to consider any of my own sickness, any deep trouble, as a very personal matter, possibly to be shared with close members of our family, but never to be inflicted on anyone else. At the same time, I detest mysteries, and those of you who have called have, I hope, been told the truth insofar as we knew it. But the truth has been shifting, sometimes very swiftly, and what you may have heard a few weeks back is now untrue. And then he has this really pretty paragraph. He says, besides, though some of you are relatively recent friends, some of our common ties go years back. And old friends or new, the depth of my feeling for you obliges me to be entirely honest with you. And so I'm going to put the next several paragraphs in parentheses, and I'm asking Donald not to read them aloud. Each of you who wishes to can read it for himself, Anyone who dislikes these semi-clinical details can avoid them. And then there are a couple of paragraphs that basically describe the state of his illness. And then he talks about the prognosis, which is not very good, and through another few paragraphs, and then to this last paragraph. Which one? Why don't you read that?
2: Sure. Doubtless, all of that sounds very gloomy. I do admit I could think of happier matters. For one thing, I don't at all approve of my own extinction. I don't like the idea of it one bit. Though reason assures me that the world can get along very nicely without me, I can't quite believe that it will. Still, there are a few small compensations. For one thing, I had always hoped that I could face my own death with some equanimity, but it's a bit of a satisfaction to find that I can. And he talks about my mom and my grandmother. And it says, and that's really what I'm finally wanting to say. I think you're a great bunch. And in case there isn't a chance to say it again, thanks for your concern, your calls, your note, but above all for your love. You've had my love, and I've had yours, and I'm a damn fortunate man. So thanks and good luck. Marvin Borowski.
3: And so this to you feels very much like Heart, too, Moss Heart.
2: Yeah. Like guys who said, you know, I'm a damn fortunate man. You're a swell kid. Yeah.
1: After spending her 20s in New York, Alexa Young moved to Los Angeles, as her grandfather did, to write screenplays for Hollywood. She's written on shows like Friends, The West Wing, Big Love, Grace and Frankie, and lots more. Act two, the family that reads together. Sometimes a book can change your life, but just in a small, temporary way, and not for the better. We have this cautionary tale of how a book infected an entire family from writer David Sedaris. Quick warning to listeners before we begin. Some of the content of this story might not be suitable for every listener, though there is no graphic language, no nasty words, no graphic scenes. Nothing. In fact, we even had to bleep.
4: I found the book hidden in the woods beneath a sheet of plywood, its cover torn away and the pages damp with mildew. I read, Brock and Bonnie Rivers stood in their driveway, waving goodbye to the Reverend Hasselback. Goodbye, they said, waving. Goodbye, the Reverend responded. Tell those two teens of yours, Josh and Sandy, that they'll make an excellent addition to our young person's ministry. They're fine kids, he said with a wink. Almost as fine and foxy as their parents. The Rivers chuckled, raising their hands in another wave. When the Reverend's car finally left the driveway, they stood for a moment in the bright sunshine before descending into the basement dungeon to unshackle the children. The theme of the book was that people are not always what they seem. Highly respected in their upper middle class community, the Rivers family practiced a literal interpretation of the phrase, love thy neighbor. Limber as gymnasts, these people were both shameless and insatiable. Father and daughter, brother and sister, mother and son, after exhausting every possible combination, they widened their circle to include horny sea captains and door-to-door knife salesmen. Yes, these people were naughty, but at the age of 13, I couldn't help but admire their infectious energy and spirited enjoyment of life. The first few times I read the book, I came away shocked, not by the characters' behavior, but by the innumerable typos. Had nobody bothered to proofread this book before sending it to print? In the opening chapter, the daughter is caught fondling her brother's keck in the dining room. On page 33, the son has sex with his mother, who, we are told, possesses a fond power of tots. I showed the book to my sister Lisa, who tore it from my hand, saying, "Let me hold on to this for a while." She and I often swapped babysitting jobs and considered ourselves fairly well-read in the field of literary pornography. "Look in the parents' bedroom beneath the sweaters in the second drawer of the white dresser," she'd say. We'd each read the story of O and the collected writings of the Marquis de Sade, with one eye on the front door, fearful that the homeowners might walk in and torture us with barbed whips and hot oils. "We know you," our looks would say as the parents checked on their sleeping children. "We know all about you." The book went from Lisa to our 11-year-old sister Gretchen, who interpreted it as a startling nonfiction expose on the American middle class. "I'm pretty sure this exact same thing is going on right here in North Hills," she whispered, tucking the book beneath the artificial grass of her Easter basket. "Take the Sherman family, for example. Just last week, I saw Heidi sticking her hands down Steve Jr.'s pants." "The guy has two broken arms," I said. "She was probably just tucking in his shirt." "Would you ask one of us to tuck in your shirt?" she asked. She had a point. A careful study suggested that the Shermans were not the people they pretended to be. The father was often seen tugging at his crotch, and the wife had a disturbing habit of looking you straight in the eye while sniffing her fingers. A veil had been lifted, especially for Gretchen, who now saw the world as a steaming pit of unbridled sexuality. Seated on a lounge chair at the country club, she would narrow her eyes, speculating on the children crowding the shallow end of the pool. "I have a sneaking suspicion Christina Youngblood might be our half-sister," she said. "She's got her father's chin, but the eyes and mouth are pure mom." I felt uneasy implicating our parents, but Gretchen provided a wealth of frightening evidence. She noted the way our mother applied lipstick at the approach of the potato chip delivery man, whom she addressed by first name and often invited in to use the bathroom. Our father referred to the bank tellers as doll and sweetheart, and their responses suggested that he had taken advantage of them one time too many. The Greek Orthodox Church, the gaily dressed couples at the country club, even our elderly collie Duchess, they were all in on it, according to Gretchen, who took to piling furniture against her bedroom door before going to sleep at night. The book wound up in the hands of our 10-year-old sister Amy, who used it as a textbook in the make-believe class she held after school each day. Dressed in a wig and high heels, she passed her late afternoon standing before a blackboard and imitating her teachers. "I'm very sorry, Candace, but I'm going to have to fail you," she'd say, addressing one of the empty folding chairs arranged before her. "The problem is not that you don't try. The problem is that you're stupid. Very, very stupid. Isn't Candace stupid, class? She's ugly, too. Am I wrong?" "Very well, Candace. You can sit back down now. And for God's sakes, please stop crying." "Okay, class, now I'm going to read to you from this week's new book. It's a story about a California family, and it's called Next of Kin." If Amy had read the book, then surely it had been seen by 8-year-old Tiffany, who shared her bedroom, and possibly by her brother Paul, who at the age of 2 might have sucked on the binding, which was even more dangerous than reading it. Clearly, this had to stop before it got out of hand. Even our ancient Greek grandmother was arriving at the breakfast table with suspicious-looking circles beneath her eyes. Gretchen took the book and hid it under the carpet of her bedroom, where it was discovered by our housekeeper, Lena, who eventually handed it over to our mother. "I'll make sure this is properly disposed of," my mother said, hurrying down the hallway to her bedroom. "Penetration," she laughed, reading out loud from a randomly selected page. "Oh, this ought to be good." Weeks later, Gretchen and I found the book hidden between the mattress and box springs of my parents' bed, the pages stained with coffee rings and cigarette ash. The discovery seemed to validate all of Gretchen's suspicions. "They'll be coming for us any day now," she warned. "Be prepared, my friend, because this time they'll be playing for keeps." We waited. I'd always made it a point to kiss my mother before going to bed, but not anymore. The feel of her hand on my shoulder now made my flesh crawl. She was hemming a pair of my pants one afternoon when, standing before her on a kitchen chair, I felt her hands graze my butt. I just want to be friends, I stammered. Nothing more, nothing less. She took the pins out of her mouth and studied me for a moment before sighing. Damn. And here you've been leading me on all this time. I read the book once more, hoping to recapture my earlier pleasure, but it was too late now. I couldn't read the phrase, he paunched his daughter's rock-hard nopples, without thinking of Gretchen barricading herself in the bedroom. I thought I might throw the book away or maybe even burn it, but like a perfectly good outgrown sweater, it seemed a shame to destroy it when the world was full of people who might get some use out of it. With this in mind, I carried the book to the grocery store parking lot and tossed it into the back of a shiny new pickup truck. I then took up my post beside the store's outdoor vending machines, waiting until the truck's owner returned pushing a cart full of groceries. He was a wiry man with fashionable mutton chop sideburns and a half cast on his arm. As he placed his bags into the back of the truck, his eyes narrowed upon the book. I watched as he picked it up and leafed through the first few pages before raising his head to search the parking lot. He took a cigarette from his pocket and tapped it against the roof of the truck before lighting it. Then he slipped the book into his pocket and drove away.
1: David Sedaris. This story appears in his book, Naked. His latest book is called The Land and Its People. Coming up, the frontier, then, and then. That's in a minute. Chicago Public Radio, when our program continues.
0: This American Life, continuing until 2 o'clock this afternoon. I'm Freddie Jenkins. Thanks for listening. 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
1: It's This American Life. I'm Ira Glass. Each week on a program, of course, we choose a theme, bring you a variety of different kinds of stories on that theme. Today's program is a rerun, The Book That Changed My Life. We've arrived at Act 3 of our show. Act 3. Roger and Me, Lewis and Clark. There's book as literature, there's book as filth, and then there is book as pure physical object. This is the story of somebody for whom a book changed his life, though it is almost random that it happened at all, that he got to know this book in the first place. Jeremy Goldstein tells the story.
5: Roger was 34, working in construction and looking for things to do in his spare time. And one day he noticed this plate he'd been given by his grandmother. A plate from a 1905 fair celebrating the centennial of Lewis and Clark's expedition to explore the western frontier. He looked at the plate and wondered if there was anything else left from the fair still around. It turned out there was a lot, and he started buying it up.
6: It was a fun hobby, collecting the various memorabilia from that fair. But when you reach a point where I had about 1,100 items, one of the larger collections known, it was, you know, the end of the treasure hunt. And I couldn't find anything I didn't have. And somebody mentioned, well, why don't you collect books about Lewis and Clark? I thought, well, that might be kind of fun to do.
5: So in 1984, he went to a book dealer in Vancouver and picked out an 80-year-old set of books that chronicled Lewis and Clark's expedition. The price? $695.
6: I had a difficult time writing out that check because at that time, in fact, I really didn't know much about books. I proceeded to take that set of books downtown in Portland to an established book dealer whose name was Prest McMahon. And I showed him the set. I said, well, that's it, isn't it? That's all the journals. And he kind of chuckled. He said, no, there's a lot more publications and that about the journals of Lewis and Clark. And so I went ahead and said, well, I tell you what, I said, you give me about 5 years, I'm going to have every book published about Lewis and Clark. And he laughed so hard, he about laughed himself out of his chair. He was a heavy-set gentleman in his late 60s at the time. And he said, there's people that have spent lifetimes looking for every book of Lewis and Clark and have never succeeded. Well, I told him, well, maybe I won't have every book, but I'll have the best library of anybody in the United States. And he laughed harder.
5: Strange as it may sound, this is all it took to send Roger on his path of amassing, in just 14 years, what did become the largest known private collection of Lewis and Clark books in the United States. And all this time he kept working in construction, excavating landscapes, laying pipes for sewers, and paving roads. A decent living, but it was never enough.
6: Anything after house payment and basic expenses for living would go toward buying books. I would have to work 10 to 12 hours a day, normally 6 days a week. Some summers I wouldn't take a day off, just so that I could work and have a little better check, so maybe I could get that next book or make that other credit card payment, because I was now beyond my means.
5: At one point, Roger had 12 credit cards.
6: And then, of course, I had a house I could refinance, which I did 3 times. I don't know how to explain it exactly, but if there was a book out there that I didn't have, I would find the means to acquire it. When you get something in the 18th, 19th century, you open up the book and you look at the color, the discoloration of the pages and the smell, and that's when you really feel the true energy of history. Not what you would read, but you've got more senses than just your eyes. You can smell, you can feel, you can touch.

0: This actually points to one of the strangest things about Roger's relationship with his collection. He knew all about the different Lewis and Clark books, marbled end papers, obscure hand-tinted plates, and the value of original boards. But Roger never became an expert on what was inside the books. He didn't collect books to read them. He just wanted to own them. It turns out that your life can be changed by books you didn't even read. In fact, Roger had never been a reader of books. He didn't read books as a kid. He didn't go to college. And his reading habits didn't change as an adult when his house was full of books. As a collector, Roger was undeterred and he was methodical. But after 10 years, one book still eluded him. It's the cornerstone of any serious Lewis and Clark collection, a first edition copy of the first official account of the expedition. It's a two-volume set, published in 1814. Fewer than 1,500 copies were ever printed. But the price tag, often around $10,000, had always scared Roger off. Then in 1994, he took a $49 flight to Los Angeles for the LA Book Fair.
1: That particular day, I got there early. And then there was somewhat of a race when they opened up the gate. They would actually have to stand, slow down, don't run. It was like kids running for the opening of a carnival. I sauntered just casually, I didn't run, to William Reese's booth and introduced myself. And, oh, yeah, hi, Roger. And I says, did you bring anything about Lewis and Clark with you? And he turned and looked toward the glass case. And there sets a two-volume set of 1814 Lewis and Clark journals. And this set was beautiful. And I was just, I was shaking. I wanted this set so bad. And I looked at him and I said, what's the price? Bill said, well, $12,500. I was crushed. I knew it was beyond me. You know, so as I kind of backed away and started to walk away from the booth, just knowing, shaking my head to myself, I can't afford them. There's no way I can get I've got to have this set of books. Somehow I've got it. I can't afford these books. I can't. There's no way. I got to have this set of books. How the hell can I do it? Jeez, I better go to the bar. I walked to the bar, got a shot of scotch. I walked back to the booth with my scotch in hand. And I can I look at those again? And Bill, yeah, sure. Took them off the shelf, set them on the counter. He says, well, Roger, what can you afford? I says, I don't know. I says, we're not working. This is a slow time of the year. I might be able to do $1,000 a month, but God, Bill, we're not working now. I don't know. Maybe in May or June, you know, when we start working overtime. And he said, well, do you want them? And I said, yeah, but gosh, I can't. And before I could finish the conversation, Mr. Reese had turned around and took these books, put them in the bag, wrapped them up, turned around, put out his hand and shook my hand and said, that sounds good enough to me.
0: The 1814 became Roger's calling card. It established him as an expert in all things written about Lewis and Clark. And then something happened. Roger started to read his books. Before this, he'd occasionally pull out a book and read a random passage. But now he started to plow through whole books front to back.
2: Now it's my time to study the books. Let's look at this book that's in front of me. I've got it open to, just by chance, a passage that brings a lot of pleasure to me is the fact
0: the passage comes about halfway through the expedition. After 18 months of looking for a route to the ocean, they finally reached the Pacific.
2: And here they finally, we are in view of the ocean, this great Pacific Ocean, which we have so long anxious to see, the roaring and the noise made by the waves breaking on the rocky shores may be heard distinctly. Ocean in view, Oh, the joy. So in this passage, place yourself on the banks of the Columbia River looking out toward the ocean. You know, I mean,
3: right.
2: You know, exactly. I'd be jumping up and down screaming, where is that gill of whiskey, which they didn't have at that time,
3: unfortunately.
2: I mean, they would have taken a gallon and all chugged it, and they'd have just been sloshed on the banks and just partying forever. I mean, it's great. What a feeling of

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1: Detailed maps and intricate drawings of animals. Roger barely moved or spoke.
2: Oh. This is Clark's map of Great Falls of the Columbia. You're seeing it upside down.
3: My God.
4: Okay.
2: Great Falls of the Columbia.
1: At one point, Roger asked, could he touch them? He was told no. And after less than an hour with the journals, we wandered back into the library's main reading room.
5: The book has altered my life from being a manual laborer to being a scholar of knowledge from the interior of the book. Stephen Beckham, a professor at Lewis and Clark, once said that, Roger, you can't put yourself down for being a construction foreman. He said, that's a school of another type. He says, you know, I love school and I love education. And he says, and now that you're entering that field with us, he says, I have great respect for what you've done and what you know. And it makes me feel great.
1: In the years since Roger began collecting, the value of all things Lewis and Clark has soared. Stephen Ambrose wrote a popular book, Undaunted Courage. Ken Burns did a documentary. These fueled the fire. And last fall, Roger arranged for Lewis and Clark College in Portland to purchase his entire collection for what amounts to a small fortune. He promptly retired from construction at the age of 54. Most of Roger's days are now spent in the library of Lewis and Clark College, where Doug Erickson is the chief archivist. Roger's known him for years.
6: You know, Roger would oftentimes get off of work when he was still working construction and not even clean up and come over to Lewis and Clark and spend time with me, and we'd chat and talk about books, go on the internet and look at books on Lewis and Clark and other things. But he was tired. He was very tired, and he looked like, you know, he had just gone through, you know, a hard day of labor on a construction site. Now you see Roger, he strolls in sometime in the morning whenever he feels like it. He walks in feeling like a king.
5: And then I usually go up to the Heritage Room, and I just sit there and immerse myself into that. And of course, I'm surrounded by the books. It's a wonderful feeling being in there.
6: And he goes up there and he works. And every couple of, every hour or two, he'll come down all excited. Doug, you got to come up here and see this. And I'll come upstairs and he'll show me something and we'll get excited about it. And I see him in the Heritage Room for many years to come, writing books and having people coming and talk to him. And just enjoying the rest of his life.
7: That story by Jeremy Goldstein. In 2023, years after we first broadcast this story, Roger Wendlandt died. Before he did, he wrote a book called Shotgun on My Chest, Memoirs of a Lewis and Clark Book Collector.
8: Act 4, Little Sod Houses for You and Me. When you really love a book, what exactly are you supposed to do with that feeling after you've finished reading the book, and then perhaps finish reading about the book? If you feel strongly enough about the book, I think there is this impulse to somehow get closer to the book, to somehow try and conjure the world of the book right here in the real world somehow. So, if you read about a Broadway playwright, maybe you move to New York City, start writing plays. Or, if you already live in New York City, but the book takes place somewhere else, you head out there. Megan Daum has this story.
9: I'm moving to Nebraska. No one understands why. I've lived in New York City for 7 years, which is essentially all of my adult life. And a few months ago, I started making plans to head out west. Not all the way west, to California or Oregon, which people from around here might understand, but to the Great Plains. I wanted to move someplace flat and treeless. Some place that gives off a sense of how big this country used to be before automobiles and the jet age, before you could be cavalier about traveling from one place to another. There are a lot of reasons behind my move, but one of the reasons has to do with a book. With 9 books, as a matter of fact. They are the books written by Laura Ingalls Wilder about her childhood as a pioneer girl on the vast Midwestern prairie in the late 1800s.

0: When I was a little girl, growing up nearly 100 years later in the 1970s, I wanted to be like Laura so much that I made my mother sew me a sunbonnet, which I wore constantly. Like Laura, I wore my hair in braids. Before I knew how to write, I drew picture books featuring the entire Ingalls family. It was always a variation on the same theme. A family moves to a new home, encounters hardships, and through a particular combination of self-reliance and hard work, makes a life for themselves in the new place. A place so remote, so unsettled, so cold, that no civilization, not even most Indians, had ever dared to live there. To me, this kind of uncharted life was the best kind to have, and it was even better that it required a sunbonnet.
1: She taught at three schools. The first one was the Brewster School, and that's where El Manzel would take her down and pick her up. It was about 12 miles to the southwest.
0: I'm in DeSmet, South Dakota, riding a horse-drawn wagon around the actual land that the Ingalls lived on. Our tour guide is Tim Sullivan. Tim and his wife, Joan, own the 154 acres of land that Laura's father, Charles Ingalls, claimed in 1880 as part of the Homestead Act.
1: This is an old trapper's cabin that we're going to fix up. We haven't gotten it done, but that's the only thing we haven't gotten done.
0: A lot of people think the Ingalls are from Walnut Grove, Minnesota, because that's where the television series was set. But in fact, they only lived there for a few years. Laura came to DeSmet in 1879 when she was 12. It was where she grew up, became a school teacher, and met and married Almanza Wilder. Six of her books are set there. For those who remember, it's the place where Laura and her sister Mary, who was blind, got lost in the tall, wet grasses known as the Big Slough. It's the place where the family survived the long winter, and it was the place she always considered home.
1: So when she talked about walking through the cool ground, walking to the Perry School, if you see when we're going home, it's wet there. That's why it would have been cool.
0: There's a certain kind of town that is defined solely by one industry, like steel towns, where at least one member of every family works in the mill. DeSmet is sort of like that too, except the industry is a series of books. Every year for the past 29 years, the townspeople have put on a pageant based on Laura's life. Just about everyone in this town of 1,200 has participated in the pageant, or at least had one family member who has put on 1880-style clothing at one time or another, and given tours at the museum, or given some hapless tourist directions to the cemetery, where caravans of family cars wind around the grounds looking for the burial sites of Charles, Caroline, Mary, Carrie, and Grace Ingalls. Almost every establishment in DeSmet, even the local bar, has restrooms labeled Ma and Pa. But even though DeSmet is, for all intents and purposes, a tourist town, it doesn't feel like one. Instead, it feels like a town with a hobby, a place where a lot of people devote a lot of time to one particular idea. The tourists, though they're greeted in that typically warm, Midwestern way, feel almost incidental to the larger cause of celebrating Laura. I talked to a man who had acted in the pageant for 27 years, missing only two performances the whole time, one of them because of a combine accident in which he lost his finger and his son was impaled and almost died. He was back on stage the next night. Laura's books have a lot to do with the notion of rising to the occasion, and the pageant demands countless hours of volunteer effort, cooperation, and manual labor done without complaint. In a way, this kind of idyllic, romantic work ethic is not what I expected when I came to DeSmet. Or, I should say, it is what I expected, and that's what took me by surprise. Traditionally, in a story like this, the writer goes to the place she's dreamt of and finds that it's not like what she imagined at all. But the remarkable thing about DeSmet is that it really is the little town on the prairie. The people are a bit like the people in Laura's books. They're proud of the land they live on, and in a strange way, it's as if Laura's powers of description have affected the way they talk about the place.
2: And it's beautiful out here in the prairie this evening, looking at the Big Slough. Herd of cattle over there. I think it looks just like it did in Laura's day. Not all the buildings on the other side, but the Big Slough is the same. I like the way the blackbirds swing in the reeds, the way the cattails bloom, the puddles of water. Sometimes ducks and geese come in and land.
0: Marion Kramer is the author of the Laura Ingalls Wilder pageant. We're sitting at a picnic table on the Ingalls homestead. A busy day of tourism is winding down. Visitors are getting back in their minivans. Tim Sullivan's 8-year-old son, Brian, is assembling his costume for the pageant dress rehearsal. Marion is 65. So how much different was your life from Laura's when you were reading these books?
2: Well, I guess my childhood was before electricity, before running water, and I lived on a working farm, and there were chores, there was responsibility. That's why I liked the Laura books so well, because Laura had to do the same things I had to do. We had cattle and hogs and sheep, and we grew wheat and corn. It was a wonderful time. Family was very important. Life seemed simpler then because we didn't do so many things and go so much, but I'm not sure that it was.
3: Do you remember when you first got electricity and water, and what was that like?
2: Well, it was just lovely. We had electricity came in 48. And they had been working for a long time putting the lines in. And finally the lines were all in and they were all hooked up. We were just waiting for the major flow of energy. And then the electricity was on. And it was the first time. And that night as it got dark, I remember my father and my mother and my sister and one of my older brothers, we stood there and looked. Because suddenly it wasn't a black country anymore. We could see our neighbors' lights. Made it seem a lot less lonesome, a lot less isolated.
0: Marion was a music teacher for many years before becoming a pioneer school teacher on the Ingalls homestead. Every day she hangs out in the one-room schoolhouse, which looks exactly the way Laura describes her classroom at the Brewster School in her book, These Happy Golden Years. Marion gives brief music and math lessons to the tourists and then has the class read a quote from Laura off the blackboard. The quote goes something like, "It's best to be truthful and honest and make the best of what we have." Somehow it sounds revelatory. The prairie is the only place I've been to in my life where you can make the simplest, sweetest, even, I dare say, most cliched statement about the virtues of a simple life. And it sounds like anything but a cliché. It's as if the wind, which barrels through here like a wild animal, just knocks the irony out of everything. After a long day working at the Ingalls homestead, Joan Sullivan, Tim's wife, walks me down to the edge of the big slough. The grass is taller than we are, and it's easy to see how Mary and Laura could have gotten lost here.
4: You know, there's still some honesty in the world, you know, and that's what Laura talked about. You know, it's good to be truthful and honest and to, you know, do what's right. And that's I guess, what, you know, being here isn't always easy. It's a lot of hard work, and you wonder, you know, will the whole thing work out, you know, to be able to keep it running. But there's something about, you know, taking those morals and passing that on to a family.
3: Do you think that has to do with farming, or do you think it's something about the time that Laura was living in, or a combination of those?
4: Probably a combination of those. You know, trying to make an honest dollar, you know, trying to, you know, a farmer works hard, you know, they feed the world.
5: Why, hello. I'm glad so many of you have come to our little town on the prairie, Indy Smith. This is especially fine country, this prairie. At this time of the year, this is the hour that daylight softens and twilight falls. Oh, please forgive me. Sometimes I get a little carried away.
0: The Laura Ingalls Wilder pageant runs for 3 weekends each summer. Admission is $5. About 700 people come each night. It's held right in the middle of the prairie, on land adjacent to the Ingalls homestead. From the pageant site, you can see the 5 cottonwood trees that Pa planted. One for each of my girls, he said, meaning Ma and his 4 daughters.
5: Laura,
0: The dialogue in the pageant has been pre-recorded. When the pageant is actually performed, the cast members lip-sync the words and pantomime the action. This technique has its benefits and its perils. During the first performance this year, the actor playing Pa missed his cue, and his words came booming down onto the stage even though he wasn't there. The actors playing Mary and Laura and Ma carried on, talking to an invisible Pa like he was the voice of God.
6: Pa, is it on Indian land, or land we'll have to move from?
7: Not on Indian land, my pretty girl. This is surveyed land, just waiting for us to call it home.
8: I want a place that's open, where I can run with the wind.
7: Lots of room, Laura.
3: It'll be the Ingalls homestead. Doesn't that sound fine?
0: I am completely charmed by this pageant. Yes, there are mistakes. Yes, you can hear places on the soundtrack where the tape has been edited. But all I can think as I watch these people on stage, many of them farmers, retired farmers, and the wives and kids of farmers, is how effectively they capture the feeling of the book. They're not selling anything. There's no agenda other than to celebrate Laura and the fact that she cared enough about this town to write these books about it. It's dusk on the prairie. Literally. That doesn't sound like something you'd say in earnest. It sounds like a lyric in some cowboy folk song or a particularly bad line in a romance novel. But it's not. It is simply dusk on the prairie. Little girls in sweaters and pants from the Gap are wearing sunbonnets and standing on the benches to get a better look. Fathers with fussy babies stroll around the field so their wives can watch the pageant undisturbed. An 8-year-old girl in sneakers and jeans runs through the grass, the wind whipping through her hair, her sunbonnet flying out behind her. The pageant is a huge hit. When the show's over, the audience storms the stage to get the autographs of cast members. People are saying it's the best thing they've ever seen, that this trip to DeSmet is the best vacation they've ever had. It's remarkable, really, that in a time when families can take vacations to Disney World or visit Great Adventure or even just stay home and watch TV, people will travel all the way to South Dakota to see a world that's described in a series of books. The Ingalls family managed to make homes for themselves in some of the most unforgiving conditions imaginable, in a cabin in the deep woods, in the banks of a creek, in a shanty surrounded by hundreds of flat, empty acres. But no matter where they lived, Pa played his fiddle, Ma did her sewing, and Laura managed to find delight in the world around her. Maybe that ability to merge the indoors and the outdoors, the familiar and the unfamiliar, is what all these people are responding to. Maybe that's why there's so much romance in the whole notion of a cabin stuck out in the middle of nowhere. People want to find comfort in an inherently uncomfortable place. They want to see if they can make it through the long winter and still see the beauty in the snow.
9: Megan Daum. 2 weeks after we first aired this story, Megan left New York City for Nebraska. She lived there for several years. She's since written a bunch of books, moved back and forth across the country a few more times, just like Laura Ingalls Wilder. 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By the way, these days, the actors in the pageant about Laura's life on the prairie actually speak their own lines themselves. Thanks to the advent of inexpensive wireless microphones, they no longer lip sync to a pre-recorded track.

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1: What's the price?
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4: 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Shake out that mullet, Snap Judgment, storytelling with the beat, cinema of sound. 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
5: Live from NPR News in Washington, I'm Nora Rahm. A federal judge has ruled that President Trump's name should not have been added to the Kennedy Center. NPR's Anastasia Siulkos reports.
6: In his ruling, U.S. District Court Judge Christopher Cooper writes, quote, "The Kennedy Center's organic statute makes crystal clear that the center is to be named for President Kennedy, and it cannot bear any other formal name or public memorial based on the board's unilateral say-so. Congress gave the Kennedy Center its name, and only Congress can change it." Judge Cooper also ruled that the center could not wind down its programming and close for 2 years of renovations, at least for now. He wrote that the board did not have sufficient details to make an informed decision about the closure. All of the current board's voting members were selected by Trump. The Kennedy Center told NPR it plans to appeal the decision. Anastasia Tsoukas, NPR News.
5: President Trump says he's considering canceling a planned series of concerts on the National Mall to celebrate the nation's 250th birthday. Since several artists have withdrawn, he said he's thinking instead of giving a major speech, calling himself the, quote, number one attraction anywhere in the world. The medical charity MSF has warned that Ebola is spreading in the Democratic Republic of Congo at a deeply alarming rate. The head of the World Health Organization, Tedros Adhanom Ghebreyesus, says is there to oversee efforts to contain the virus. The BBC's Barbara Platt-Usher reports.
7: One of the things he said all along is that he wants to show solidarity and support the morale of people who are on the ground, the people who are victims of the outbreak and who could become victims of the outbreak, but also the health response there. So that is one of the reasons he has gone. But from a practical point of view, he has gone to see what the conditions actually are. So he is there to coordinate and reinforce the efforts underway and also to send a message to the people of that province, the epicenter of the outbreak, that they are not alone.
5: Barbara Platt-Usher. Communities across the country are raising concerns about the rapid growth of AI data centers. NPR's Windsor Johnston reports.
8: As artificial intelligence expands, companies are racing to build more data centers to handle growing computing demands. Some residents cite concerns about energy use, noise, and environmental impacts. But Terry Clower of George Mason University says AI data centers are becoming a critical part of the nation's infrastructure.
9: Artificial intelligence, cybersecurity, space technologies, eventually quantum computing, all these things require massive data storage capabilities.
8: Clower says it should carefully be considered where facilities are built, but argues demand for AI and other emerging technologies will continue to drive growth. Windsor Johnston, NPR News.
5: This is NPR News. The UN Secretary General has issued his annual report to the Security Council on sexual violence in conflict zones. This year, Antonio Guterres added Israel and Russia to a list of countries credibly suspected of patterns of rape and other sexual violence. Both countries deny the allegations. He's better known as one half of the rock duo White Stripes, but an exhibition of guitarist Jack White's sculptures has just opened in London. Vicky Barker reports.
10: Long before those 12 Grammys and the world tours, a teenaged Jack White was already making sculptures at home in Detroit. It remained a private passion, he told the BBC, until he played a concert on the balcony of British artist and gallerist Damien Hirst's London home in 2021.
11: I showed him a couple photos of my sculptures, and he said something like, "When's your next show?" And I said, "I've never done a show." And he goes, "Oh, well, you should do one here at our gallery."
10: White's pieces are big, often metal forms, frequently incorporating found objects. He describes his work as hardware store art. For NPR News, I'm Vicky Barker in London.
5: The White House released a report last night on President Trump's visit to Walter Reed National Medical Center this week, described as a routine annual physical. It was his third trip there in a year. The report said Trump is in excellent health and remains fully fit to carry out his duties as commander-in-chief. His doctor recommends he lose weight and exercise more. I'm Nora Rahm, NPR News in Washington.
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14: Snap Studios. Snappers, I have a confession to make. The truth is that every single aspect of my professional life, actually, every single aspect of my life in general, has been predicated on the idea of fake it till you make it. If someone asked me, "Hey, can you act, write, dance, draft, direct, run, draw, compose, swim?" I've almost always said, yeah, I can do that. Sometimes it worked. Sometimes it absolutely did not work. Those times are called hard lessons. But generally, I'll tell the kids, go ahead. Give whatever it is a go. What's the worst that can happen? Well, it turns out that there are, in fact, certain things that you might not want to fake. Today's show, The Real Fleetwood Mac. We're going to soft rock out this piece. My name is Glenn Washington. You're going to want to turn up the volume a little bit because you're listening to Snap Judgment. Our story comes from the golden age of classic rock. Tour buses, stadium, concert hall, mullets, shimmying under the bright, sweaty spotlight. All the rock star stuff. And as such, there might be some language and references to drug use. Bad rock stars. Bad. Producer John Facile grabs the mic and goes in search of the real Fleetwood Mac. Snap Judgment.
15: I'm ready to fire. Here we go. 3, 2, 1.
16: Rich Engler is a concert promoter in Pittsburgh.
15: Been doing this for 54 years, over 6,000 concerts.
16: And in 1974, he gets a call from an agent in New York telling him that the band Fleetwood Mac is looking for a venue in Pittsburgh to host the first show of their U.S. tour.
15: I said, oh, you mean the first on the whole tour? This would be fantastic.
16: Fleetwood Mac. I got a black magic woman. Before Stevie Nicks joined the band, they were bluesier, harder rocking, more psychedelic. Even in the early 70s, they were incredibly popular. Maybe not as big as they eventually became, but they had hits like Black Magic Woman.
15: I said, this will be big news. I'll be able to advertise. Come be a part of the first date on the tour of Fleetwood Mac coming from England. You know, wow, this is a super show. So, day of the show comes.
16: Minutes before Fleetwood Mac's set, Rich peers out from backstage at thousands of rock fans. He takes a deep, dank whiff.
15: The whole place was smoked up. It was like an atomic bomb went off.
16: But there's a problem.
15: There was no appearance yet of the band. I don't see any Fleetwood Mac.
16: He doesn't see a single member of the band. Not even Mick Fleetwood, the band's namesake. A long-haired, 6'6" drumming powerhouse. He's hard to miss. Rumors have been circulating that Fleetwood Mac is breaking up and that the band members are at each other's throats. So Rich has reason to be worried.
15: There's nobody, you know, they have not arrived yet. What is going on? And all of a sudden, boom, the door opens up. I see 1, 2, 3, 4 or 5 guys walk in and straight back into the dressing room.
16: Rich doesn't recognize any of these dudes, but they are definitely not Fleetwood Mac.
15: And then the next thing I see is this guy. He was a little older. He didn't have a suit on, but he was kind of dressy.
16: This guy introduces himself as Fleetwood Mac's manager.
15: And I said, where's Fleetwood Mac? He said, they just walked right by you. I said, what are you talking about? I thought those were the roadies. He said, no, that's Fleetwood Mac. And I said, hang on, are you kidding me? I've done dates with them in the past. That's not them. He goes, well, listen, this is Fleetwood Mac as it is today. Forget about those other guys. They're out. You're never going to see them again. This is Fleetwood Mac. And I go, oh, no, no way. I said, this is not happening. He rears back his arm like to slug me. He starts to swing, and as he swings, I lunge forward. My natural instinct was to, you know, dive at him.
16: Rich wraps his arms around the manager's chest, and the two topple backward into a wall. A security guard comes rushing over.
15: Whoa, the guy's breaking up. What's going on? Next thing I know, the band runs on stage, and they start playing. What has just happened? I'm in like the Twilight Zone. I'm like pacing around. I didn't know what to do. I know that people were going to be so upset, and this is total BS.
16: What Rich doesn't know is that the guys in the band are feeling pretty much the same way he is.
17: You know, going on stage thinking, my God, you know, we don't really want to be doing this. This doesn't feel right, but we didn't know how to get out of it.
16: The frontman of the band billed as Fleetwood Mac that night was a blonde singer with a soulful, ragged voice who went by the name Elmer Gantry.
17: A lot of people say, oh, Elmer, you were in the bogus Fleetwood Mac. I mean, it was easier to go, yeah, that's right.
16: The real reason Elmer was on that stage and felt like he couldn't leave was because he'd been asked to go on by drummer Mick Fleetwood himself.
17: We knew what we knew, which was that we were doing it because Fleetwood had come to our house and said it all and laid it all out.
16: Just 2 months before the show in Pittsburgh, Elmer was living in South London with guitarist Kirby Gregory. The two were writing and recording music together when they got a call from Kirby's manager, who also happened to manage Fleetwood Mac. And he told them that Mick Fleetwood wanted to meet them.
17: He said, okay, well, Mick will call you. So Mick did call, and then he came over to where we were living.
16: Mick Fleetwood parked his Morgan sports car outside their flat and ducked his head as he passed through the doorway. Wiry, wearing a loose shirt, his signature pair of wooden balls hanging from his belt.
17: But he seemed damaged, actually. Very depressed.
16: Here's what Mick Fleetwood said in his autobiography.
18: I couldn't take it anymore. I was coming unglued emotionally. It was heartbreak heaped on heartache for me.
17: He just split up with his wife. She was the singer. He said he really needed a rest, needed to get his head together.
16: So Mick was headed to Africa for some R&R. And while he was gone, he wanted Elmer and Kirby to help him form a new lineup of Fleetwood Mac, with Elmer as the lead singer and Kirby on lead guitar.
17: And I thought, well, this makes perfect sense, actually. We've got the kind of, you know, British blues rock background. We would just slide into these positions naturally, really. So it seemed, it wasn't even really a surprise. It was exciting, it was delightful, but it wasn't like, oh my God, why did you think of us? I mean, that never occurred to me. You know, it was obvious why we would have been thought of, because of who we were and what we were doing, what we'd been doing, you know.
16: In the 60s, Elmer fronted Elmer Gantry's Velvet Opera, a band known for their wild shows and the song Flames, covered by an early version of Led Zeppelin. They'd even shared a bill once with Fleetwood Mac.
17: That was definitely known. I mean, it may not have been famous, but I was notorious.
16: Kirby, on the other hand, was in the band Curved Air. He was barely out of his teens, but he could shred with the best of them.
17: And he had a guitar, and yet he did wonderful things with it.
16: Together, they were a dynamic duo. They played all over London, even though they didn't make a whole lot of money doing it.
17: You know, we had this old second-hand, beaten-up old truck, and literally the front was held on with gaffer tape. It was that kind of, you know, that kind of struggle and having a whip round to see what we could afford on the way home from a gig to eat. It was that kind of stuff. And is there enough money to pay for the gas, you know?
16: Now, here was a bona fide rock star, a guy who'd made it big time, the very Fleetwood of Fleetwood Mac himself, offering them the biggest opportunity they'd ever had.
17: It was like, oh God, we're gonna actually have roadies. We're gonna have like decent equipment. Well, at last, there might be a possibility of getting a, kind of some regular income.
16: Plus, they were fans of Fleetwood Mac, and they were excited to take the band into a new era.
17: Would you like to join Fleetwood Mac? Yeah, obviously, who wouldn't, you know?
16: So that afternoon in their flat, with Mick Fleetwood, they talked about what they would play on their upcoming tour of America.
17: We went through a whole load of numbers to include in the set, and he said, well, that's no problem. I obviously know all those.
16: Working with Fleetwood Mac's manager, Elmer and Kirby would enlist the musicians, keeping Mick Fleetwood and possibly one or two others from the old lineup.
19: Did you have any reservations about the fact that it was only Mick Fleetwood?
17: Well... there'd been something like 12 lineups of Fleetwood Mac up until that point.
16: It's true. Not a lot of job security in Fleetwood Mac. After a couple of hours, Mick Fleetwood left Elmer and Kirby's flat, satisfied.
17: He seemed kind of enthusiastic. It seemed like it was real and it was going to happen. And he said, I'll be in touch before we all go to the States.
16: Elmer and Kirby start phoning up musicians to join the band. Some are friends, like the bassist.
17: We've just been offered this. It's fantastic. You know, do you want to get involved?
16: A keyboard player signs on.
17: He was a great pianist when he was sober, but he was rarely sober.
16: And finally, a temporary drummer to play with them until Mick Fleetwood has had time to get over his heartbreak or whatever.
17: It was all supposed to be secret. It was all supposed to be hush, hush. And we rehearsed. We rehearsed the set that we were putting together, Stop Missing Round, you know, Rattlesnake Shake, all those old Mac numbers.
16: Weeks go by, and they don't hear from Mick Fleetwood. But then, it's time to get on the plane and go.
17: And we were a bit annoyed that he hadn't come down to rehearsals, but I don't think the plan was ever for him to travel with us. I thought Mick would be going first class under his own steam, you know.
16: January 1974. Elmer first steps foot in America, a place he'd never been.
17: Everything was discovery. New, discovery, exciting. I mean, it was one of those things that when you're sort of 14 or 15, you know, it's like, I want to have a hit record and I want to tour America.
16: And their first stop is that show booked by promoter Rich Angler.
15: How are you, my friend?
16: At a theater in Pittsburgh.
15: It's 3,500 seats. So I go on sale boom, the thing sells out, like, right away.
17: It was rammed, absolutely rammed.
16: The band is ready to rock, but their star drummer, Mick Fleetwood...
17: Right, where's Mick?
16: MIA.
17: We said, well, where is he?
16: Feeding Elmer and the boys information is Fleetwood Mac's manager, Cliff Davis.
17: Cliff said he's not coming, he's not here. We said, well, cancel the gig then. This, we're not going on and we need to just go.
16: But Cliff is not one to take no for an answer.
17: Saying, look, it nicked. I've signed a contract for the band to go on and you can't do that sort of thing over in the States. You'll end up in jail. And of course, we felt incredibly vulnerable because we'd never been there before. We didn't know how anything worked. Cliff was the man with the tickets and the money. What do you do if you're sitting in jail in Pittsburgh? You don't know what's going on, you know.
16: Even within the already very shady world of 70s rock managers, Cliff Davis had a reputation. He was known to be eccentric, aggressive even, barking out orders in his thick Cockney accent while practicing karate.
17: You'd be discussing something in the office and he'd be walking around sort of spinning nunchakas. He was really good at it. You know, I saw him destroy a chair just standing there one day.
19: Did you know that he was a big karate enthusiast?
15: Did you just make that up?
16: Rich Engler, the promoter, who got into that awkward man tussle with Cliff Davis.
15: Oh, my goodness. I'm glad the security guy was there. I might not have lived. I might have to take me out in a stretcher.
16: He had to watch helplessly as a band featuring none of the original Fleetwood Mac members took the stage.
15: I couldn't believe it. I was in the middle of a bogus Fleetwood Faux Mac.
16: As Elmer grabs the mic, he's feeling loose, ready. He'd already thoroughly prepared with what he called his gig kit.
17: Some speed, a quarter bottle of rum, and some weed. Getting the balance between like being disinhibited enough but being functional enough.
16: The band doesn't feel like they have a choice now. They don't know what the consequences will be if they don't hold up their end of the bargain.
17: It was just about get on, let's get on, show them what we can do. This is going to be great. And there were some numbers you go, this is going to blow them away.
15: And the band went straight into Rattlesnake Shake. To my astonishment and amazement, the band was actually good. They learned all the songs and they were pulling off this coup. The audience, they're like going nuts, loving it. The crowd was going crazy.
16: Not many seem to notice that this Fleetwood Mac ain't exactly Fleetwood Mac.
15: We either gave 3 or 5 refunds out of 3,500 people.
17: We did 2 encores. It was fantastic. It was just went down a bomb. We played really well. It was amazing.
16: When Elmer gets off stage, though, that's when reality hits. There's no way this tour can go on without Mick Fleetwood.
17: Our hearts sunk. Yeah, what are we going to do?
16: Elmer and the band are being paid by the gig, so cutting the tour short now, that'll really hurt financially. But manager Cliff Davis reassures them, don't worry, Mick is still coming.
17: It was just, no, he couldn't make it for tonight. He is coming, but he just hasn't got it together. He's still sort of in a very depressed mood. It was like, well, okay then. He could have come out after, you know, before the second gig or the third gig, you know.
16: As the band makes their way up the East Coast, they don't hear word one from Mick Fleetwood, and Elmer has no way of contacting him.
17: We weren't given any phone numbers for him. So, we were kind of hanging on.
16: Meanwhile, the press is beginning to notice that Fleetwood Mac is light of Fleetwood. Articles start appearing with titles like, Really the Mac? And Will the Real Fleetwood Mac Please Stand Up?
17: That was kind of nasty, nasty stuff. And we thought, this is really bad.
16: Many of the articles note that Mick Fleetwood is still a member of the band and intending to join them. But by the time the tour reaches New York City, he still hasn't shown.
17: Because of the publicity in the media and the press, that kind of stuff, the worry was going on stage and were you going to get hit by a bottle before you even started playing.
16: Half an hour before going on stage at the Academy of Music in New York City, For the first time ever, Elmer loses his voice.
17: I could hardly speak. You know, I reacted really badly to air conditioning. I mean, the fact that I smoked an enormous amount of fags as well.
16: Cliff insists that the band go on and play anyway, without Elmer.
17: You know, an instrumental set, no matter how good it was not really what the audience had come to see, you know. And I felt bad for the other boys because I just figured, you know, we need to do this together.
16: After limbering up with some karate moves, Cliff goes on stage to address the increasingly hostile crowd. He takes the microphone and calls for silence.
17: He said, "I am Fleetwood Mac." We took that with a pinch of salt and went, "These nuts."
16: Cliff Davis claimed to own the rights to the band name Fleetwood Mac, which meant, in his mind, he could put anybody he wanted on stage and call them Fleetwood Mac.
17: That kind of belief that, you know, if you've got a bit of paper that says that you've registered the name, then you're entitled to do that. And he saw no problem with it at all.
16: Elmer watches from the sidelines as the band is forced to take the stage and play a 45-minute instrumental set. And he starts to realize something.
17: That we got caught in the crossfire between the Mac and Cliff.
16: Across the pond, Mick Fleetwood has started giving statements to the press, saying things like,
20: "We're the real Fleetwood Mac, yeah, for sure.
17: That they'd been wronged and we were, you know, a bogus band trying to trade on their success.
18: I couldn't allow other musicians to tour under our name, whoever they were."
17: I knew absolutely that he was lying. If Mick at any time had phoned up and said, "Look, I don't want to do this, I'm not going through with it," it would have ended. You know, it would have ended during rehearsals. It would certainly have ended before we went. It's almost like years in the business and working towards something like this, and then it's completely destroyed and you've lost all credibility. More devastated than angry, I think. Felt kind of betrayed and let down.
16: Mick Fleetwood practically signed them up to do this tour. And now, they're stuck.
17: Simply, we couldn't have afforded to get home. I mean, Cliff wasn't going to go, "Well, here's your ticket home, off you go then." He wasn't going to do that. There was no way. He was insistent that he was going to push this through and it was going to be a success.
16: Cliff is already forging ahead after the NYC show. To keep the band out of legal trouble, he renames them.
17: "No, Cliff's going to change it to the new Fleetwood Mac."
16: They're now the new Fleetwood Mac.
17: "And it's our job to go on stage and prove how good we are."
16: But the bad press continues to follow them wherever they go. Articles calling the band members phony, faceless, masquerading unknowns.
17: "These unknowns, all this cobblers."
16: As the band moves west, gigs start to get canceled left and right. People call in complaining, asking for refunds. The Deputy Attorney General of Idaho even files a lawsuit after their show.
17: But the weird thing was, we carried on and we were still going down a storm. Some of the gigs, they were brilliant. I mean, you know, getting up and performing, you kind of, everything else goes out of the window and you're concentrating on what you're doing. And it was a good lineup, musicians that you know, I could rely on to do the job. It felt great and it went down great. Considering the situation that we were in and all the news and the bad publicity, getting encores at gigs was kind of quite surprising.
16: At one show, they lose power.
17: The back line all went down. Everything went down apart from the PA system. And I just scattered and made stuff up for about 10 minutes and got the audience involved and then clapping and stamping and right into it. And when the sound came back on again, there was an eruption of applause. You know, you get that kind of feel when it's all going right. You've got the audience. It's not so much you've got them as they're with you.
16: The new Fleetwood Mac shares stages and holds their own against rock legends like Kiss, Leonard Skinner, Joe Walsh.
17: And Joe Walsh said, "I don't know who you are, man." He said, "But you're a great band."
16: Sure, there are the occasional boos and people shouting, "Where's Mick?" At least one bottle gets thrown. And it seems like someone, probably a member of the road crew, sabotages Kirby's guitar amp.
17: And we're about to do the sound check, and we find the wires have all been ripped out of the back of the AC-30.
16: They just get a new amp and press on. Still, the weight of it all, being labeled as phonies and Rolling Stone and scabs by Mick Fleetwood, slowly grinds them down.
17: We were saying to Cliff, we want this to stop, we want to go home, we've had enough.
16: When they cross the border into Canada for a show in Calgary, Cliff finally agrees.
17: And we just wanted out. It was humiliating. The TV, the papers, it's just getting worse, you know. And it's all very well soldiering through and going down to sort of 500 people or 1,000 people in a gig. But that doesn't compare to thousands of newspapers out there and the thousands of people that are being reached by snide comments on the TV. You know, we were not going to win that one. It felt like a victory that we managed to persuade Cliff to organise the flights for us to come home.
16: The new Fleetwood Mac had lasted only 6 weeks. They get on a plane headed to London, and when they land, their problems aren't over.
17: When we get back to England, they were suing all of us, including Cliff, Kirby, myself, everybody involved.
16: The old Fleetwood Mac takes the new Fleetwood Mac to court.
0: Oh, don't go anywhere. After the break, the don't stop, won't stop music continues. Snap Judgment.
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0: Welcome back to Snap Judgment. Where our almost, not quite, maybe Fleetwood Mac story continues.
1: They were suing all of us, including Cliff, Kirby, myself, everybody involved.
2: Mick Fleetwood has to testify, and he admits that, yes, he'd been to Elmer and Kirby's house to talk about the tour. But it wasn't committal, he says.
1: It was just clearly bollocks, and the judge wasn't buying it. We didn't have to pay a penny. I didn't even have to appear in court.
2: A representative of Mick Fleetwood declined to comment on this story, and he's maintained ever since that he had nothing to do with the tour.
1: The last time I heard anything from the Mac was when Mick Fleetwood was sitting in my living room. I'm still really angry about it. It's amazing how it all comes back, the feelings around it.
3: I mean, if you were going to talk to Mick Fleetwood about all this, what would you want to say to him?
1: What the f*** happened? And if you weren't happy, why didn't you tell us? Why didn't you just phone up and say, I'm not doing it? Yeah, I'd like to know what was going on.
2: The real Fleetwood Mac relocated to Los Angeles in order to deal with the continuing legal fallout from the tour. There, they met Stevie Nicks and Lindsey Buckingham and set about becoming the biggest band in the world.
1: I mean, I don't begrudge them that stuff. What I begrudge is the fact that it was so devastating to us. I mean, it really destroyed our potential careers, basically. We'd been tainted by the publicity. We couldn't catch a cold, really.
2: Back in London, nobody wanted to work with Elmer and his guitar-playing flatmate, Kirby. The calls just stopped coming.
1: I've never been particularly ambitious. It's like, even with this thing, you know, my career has been walking through open doors, and that ceased.
2: Kirby was so down, he swore off the music business entirely and moved to the country.
1: He just thought he'd never play again and went off peeling spuds and doing washing up at his father-in-law's hotel, you know.
3: What are you doing?
1: Nothing, really, at that time. Smoking quite a lot of dope, laying around. I can't really remember, actually, to tell you the truth.
2: And then Elmer got another offer he couldn't refuse. From, of all people, Cliff Davis, the recently fired manager of Fleetwood Mac.
3: Why did you say yes to working with Cliff again?
1: I mean, we knew he was a bit of a megalomaniac, but our view was that he'd been stitched up by Mick Fleetwood. Cliff decided we should form a band and he would finance us putting a band together. That's how Stretch happened.
2: From the ashes of the new Fleetwood Mac rose Stretch, a group fronted by Elmer, featuring the bass player from the tour, and
1: Kirby came back from the deep low that he'd been in.
2: Kirby, Elmer's musical partner.
1: We auditioned for guitarists and we auditioned for drummers.
2: A lot of musicians who came in weren't actually interested in joining the band.
1: People turning up not good enough or not equipped enough, but really only coming in the first thing, oh, tell us about the Fleetwood Mac stuff. The attitude was, how did you think you could get away with that? You know, of course, we didn't think we could get away. We didn't think we were getting away with anything.
2: Finally, they had a lineup and they went into the studio.
1: And we were recording down there and Kirby turned up with this track.
2: A song he'd written during his hiatus from music.
1: I didn't like the style of it much.
2: But Elmer really connected with the lyrics. They were about betrayal and dishonesty. Like, the only one who knows the truth, that's him, me, and you. The damage is much deeper than you'll ever see.
3: Was it a very conscious comment on the Fleetwood Mac disaster?
1: Yeah, because it was Kirby, Mick Fleetwood, and me. You know, we're the only ones that know the truth. And it was a track that Kirby had written when he was in that kind of deep despair, trying to make sense of it all, just laying down the truth of the situation, how painful it was. The damage is much deeper than you'll ever see. Well, that's certainly true.
2: They decided to run through it right there in the studio. Even though Elmer's throat was sore and his voice was really more like a growl.
1: So I had kind of geek throat, which was like it adds a sort of bottom dimension to my vocal range. It was almost like a piss take. Oh, I'm going to do a Barry White on this, you know. While we were playing it, Jim, who was the drummer, he missed a beat, which he then realised sounded really good, so he repeated it.
4: I've been thinking about what you have done to me. The damage is much deeper than you'll ever see.
2: For 2.5 minutes, Elmer is at a simmer. And then, he explodes.

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1: You know, it's just lucky that it ended up being a classic, and I've heard loads of versions of it. You can't choose to create that stuff. You finish a track sometimes and everybody just looks at one another and we got that.
2: 1, 2. Now, you might not be surprised to learn that the song Elmer recorded with Stretch that day, Why Did You Do It, became the biggest hit of his career. It's been featured in commercials, a Guy Ritchie movie, and Mick Fleetwood has definitely heard it.
3: The song was a direct attack on me for not showing up for the bogus Fleetwood Mac tour, which I'd never promised to do in the first place, of course. All of it was too bizarre. Damage is much deeper
2: than you'll ever see. Elmer and Kirby still make music together. 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Thank you, Elmer, for sharing your story with us. Thanks as well to Mike Stacks from Ugly Things Magazine and the good folks at Whistledown Studios in London, especially David Prest, who read the excerpts from Mick Fleetwood's autobiography for us. The original score for that piece was by Dirk Schwartzoff. It was produced by John Vasile.

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Welcome back to Snap Judgment. Today, everyone wants the dream job, but it always goes to someone else. That is the rule. But what happens when that someone

0: This story starts back in the early 70s New York, when Merritt Riley was the Yankees' biggest 11-year-old fan.
1: I was hardcore.
0: Well, actually,
1: my mom and dad were big Yankee fans, so I really didn't have a choice, to tell you the truth. It was always extra special to be at a game, smelling the grass and smelling the popcorn. You know, always sought to get autographs and meet the players.

0: players. But at the games, I'd be sitting there watching the bat boy retrieving foul balls, and I always wondered, how in God's name can I become that kid? I figured, you know, what the hell, I'll give it a shot, and I wrote a letter to Yankee Stadium. I didn't address it to anybody in particular, just hoping it would get a response.
1: And he did.
0: Pretty quickly.
1: From a bat boy named Joe.
0: Being the kid I was, I got the letter, and I was so excited. It was written on Yankee letterhead stationery, and I was like, wow, this is it. I showed my mom and dad.
1: Bat Boy Joe wrote back and said, in order to join the Bat Boy Club,
0: you had to have good grades, athletic ability, be 16 years old.
1: Merritt only met one of these requirements. He was a smarty pants.
0: Yeah.
1: But over the next 5 years, Merritt set his little mind and body to it, and bada bing bada boom, Joe hooked him up, and Merritt became a Yankee Bat Boy. And even before he did any Bat Boy things, it changed his life.
0: I'm kind of making fun of myself here. When I was in high school, I was like a little nerdy kid, you know? I wasn't really, one of those popular kids, you know what I mean? All of a sudden, everybody wanted to be my friend. Kids that I thought would never talk to me because they were the cool kids, they were the jocks. You know, it's funny because a lot of those kids are friends still today. Best part of the job was being around players that, you know, a year or two before I was watching on TV and only dreaming that it would be like a dream to, you know, to meet these people. You know, and now I'm in the same locker room as them.
1: Being a bat boy is no easy work. Merritt shined all the players' cleats, did the laundry, and during practices, he'd shag fly balls. But his most important job was during the game.
0: During the game, you have one responsibility. Once that player that's at home plate hits the ball, whether it's a base hit or an out, your main and only responsibility is to get that bat and get it right back to the dugout.
1: Once in the dugout, all Merritt had to do was return the bat to the bat container, where the other bats hung out.
0: During the game, the Yankees were very, very strict about not being part of the game. You know, being invisible, really.
1: Now, Merritt was planning the rest of his life and career from his gig as a bat boy. If he did a good job, his plan was to become an umpire. Well, that was the hope, at least until July 24th, 1983, Yankee Stadium. Merritt's beloved Yankees were facing one of their biggest rivals, the Kansas City Royals.
0: It was a Sunday afternoon in July, and back then the Yanks and Kansas City, they saw each other a lot in the playoffs, and it was a packed house. You know, it was hot, it was a loud, you know, boisterous crowd.
1: Now, this game was extra special to Merritt, not because of the heated rivalry, but because of one player on the Royals, the superstar hitter George Brett.
0: For whatever reason, George Brett took a liking to me. Even though he was a superstar, he was like a regular guy. He'd, you know, clown around with everybody in the clubhouse. He'd always be breaking my chops about one thing or another. And, you know, kidding around, not mean. He had a nickname for me, and it was Spalding from Caddyshack.
1: Spalding Smales. Not the coolest nickname. Spalding from the movie Caddyshack is a spoiled brat infamous for picking his nose and eating it.
0: You know what? It wasn't like I liked the nickname. I just liked that he noticed me enough to have a nickname for me. You know, he made you feel important. That made me like him, you know? He definitely became my favorite.
1: Yankee fan listeners, don't worry about it. His allegiance is still with you.
0: Yeah. Yeah, I mean, George Brett was one of those guys that I would secretly root for. As long as the Yankees would win the game, I was rooting for George Brett to do well. There weren't other players I could say that about that were not on the Yankees.
1: All right, so back to the game.
0: First inning.
2: Second, third, fourth.
0: The game didn't stand out for any reason.
2: Seventh
0: inning. Eighth inning. All right, here we are on the top of the ninth inning. The Yanks are up 4-3.
1: And it's a very close game with the Royals at bat with two outs and a runner on base.
0: You know, you figured the Yanks are going to win this game. You have the Yankee closer, Goose Gossage, who basically was lights out once they brought him in. But a player from Kansas City gets on base, and none other than my favorite player in baseball, George Brett. The crowd's on its feet. George Brett is known as the Yankee killer, but also well known as the hemorrhoid guy.
1: Back in the 1980 World Series, George had to leave a game early because hemorrhoid pain. Since then, every time he came up to bat, he was the butt of all jokes and jeers.
0: The crowd is going wild, jeering at George Brett because of a hemorrhoidal issue. I got a big conflict going on in my head. You know, I'm rooting for this guy, George Brett, to get the big hit. But at the same time, I want to see my favorite team win the game. So George Brett's at bat, and Goose Gossage leans in and delivers a pitch.
3: Uh-oh.
0: And I could tell just from the sound of the ball hit the bat, this thing was going to leave the ballpark. There was a very quick moment of silence, and then all of a sudden the place went crazy.
3: And now the Royals have the one-run lead.
0: So right away, I get up the home plate. I grab the bat. At the time, I know that I have to get that back to the dugout. But I say, you know what? I know I'll probably get in trouble, but I'm going to wait there. I'm going to wait there with the bat, and I want to high-five him when he comes around because he was such a good person to me. I wanted to show that I'm a Yankee fan, but I'm a George Brett fan. While I'm standing there at home plate waiting for George Brett to round the bases, the manager of the Yankees, Billy Martin, is on the top step of the dugout, the veins of his neck just like protruding from his neck because he was screaming for his catcher to check the bat, check the bat. Right after that, the catcher of the Yankees rips it out of my hand, and he begins to inspect the bat for cork. When players cork their bats, makes the ball travel further. It's cheating. The catcher checked it for cork and then saw that there was no cork, and he just dropped it on the ground right next to me. Gotta be honest, I didn't know what was going on. At this time, George Brett now crosses home plate and just went right to the dugout. I did not get to high-five him because now I was so caught up in what was going on. Right after that, the manager ends up at home plate screaming, I want that bat checked. I want it checked for pine tar.
4: What I'm talking about, Frank, is that he's got too much pine tar, and the umpires are going to get together. George Brett looking around and wanting to know what's going on, and the umpires are going to
1: pine tar is a sticky substance that players put on their wooden bats. Basically, it helps them grip the bat, swing the bat, and hopefully hit a home run.
4: That pine tar up that far on the bat.
3: First time in a long, long time I've seen the umpires huddle this long and have a meeting over it.
4: Both, they're feeling it, see, as if there's some sticky stuff around there.
1: But there is a limit to how much pine tar one can use. 18 inches from the tip of the handle, about the width of home plate.
0: The umpires take the bat, they lay it down against home plate to determine if the pine tar was too far up the handle of the bat.
3: Right across home plate.
4: I've never seen this.
3: I never have either.
1: The umpires struggle to make a call, and that's because the pine tar rule, it's one of those obscure rules that's rarely enforced. And here, the crafty Yankee manager was waiting until the perfect moment to bring this tiny rule down on George's head.
0: I'm thinking, if I would have just picked up the bat and gotten it out of there instead of waiting at home plate for the high five, none of this would be happening.
3: That's Nick Bremigan with the
4: this
3: bat.
4: This is
3: right
4: going to be an interesting call.
3: Brett isn't sure whether he has a home run yet or not.
0: At that point, I stopped slinking away back towards the dugout, walking backwards. And the players were angry. And at one point, George Brett, who's now pacing up and down the dugout like a raging bull, he says, all I know is that if they call me out, you're going to see four dead umpires.
5: Four dead umpires. Four dead umpires.
0: And almost right after that, almost immediately after that, the home plate umpire looks towards where the Kansas City Royals were and makes the out sign.
4: They might be going to call George Brett out.
3: Well, he is. He's out.
4: Yes, sir.
3: Brett is out. Look at this. Brett is out.
4: And he's demon mad.
0: George Brett just charges out of the dugout like a maniac. First couple buttons on his shirt were like open. You know, his hair was a disaster. You know.
3: Forcibly restrained from hitting plate umpire Tim McClellan.
0: Oh, it was crazy. It was crazy.
3: And the Yankees have won the ball game 4-3. Brett is called out for using an illegal bat.
0: Now I position myself inside the dugout, at which point the players from Kansas City are yelling at me. Why the hell didn't you get the bat? Well, I was... you could edit this? I would my pants. 50,000 people and all these big baseball players. And I was scared. I'm not afraid to say that. I was scared.
1: At this point, all hell breaks loose.
0: Yankee Stadium security, the guys in suits and ties, are out on the field. And one of them comes up behind the umpire and swipes the bat out of the umpire's hand and makes a beeline for the dugout, at which point a pitcher for the Kansas City Royals, Gaylord Perry, sneaks up behind the Yankee Stadium security and swipes the bat out of his hand.
3: Well, a Yankee security person and one of the umpires quickly are chasing whoever has the bat. Jose Martinez is holding Brett. Bobby, I've never seen this in my life.
0: It was some out of a movie. It really was. It kept getting worse for me. It was like a bad nightmare. It kept getting worse.
1: The game ends. Yankee fans celebrate as they leave the stadium, while the Royal fans are still stunned.
0: The players are gone. The umpires are gone. The whole swarm of people is gone. I'm in the dugout by myself. One of the clubhouse managers comes down and says, you don't want to go up into that locker room right now. The Kansas City Royals don't want to see you. They're pissed off at you.
1: So Merritt begins his post-game duties, knocking the mud out of Spikes, cleaning up the Yankee locker room.
0: At that point, I thought it was the end of the world. This is the biggest thing ever that's happened to me. The manager of the clubhouse, where the Royals were, came down and said, look, it's safe to go back down to the locker room. The guys that were angry had gone, so come on down. All I could tell you was I was real nervous. I entered the locker room very, very timidly, and I opened the door to the locker room. On the left-hand side is a swarm of reporters.
1: And guess who's in the center of this swarm? You guessed it. Superstar George Brett.
0: The one guy I don't want to see, and he's one of the only ones left. So I try to make my way towards the back of the locker room. I figured he wouldn't see me because there were so many reporters around him. And I go walking through, and, you know, you couldn't have planned it any better. The reporters move out of the way, and all of a sudden he locks eyes with me. And I'm thinking, holy, you got to be kidding. I thought I was dead. Yeah, I figured my heart was broken already. So he's like, Spalding. And I stopped dead in my tracks. And I didn't expect that at all. That he would be in the mood where he's calling me by my nickname, you know? And I was like, yeah. And he looks at me and says, why didn't you get the bat? And I'm like, holy Christ, what do I say? What do I say? You know, I'm speaking to a Major League Baseball player. I'm 17 years old. And before I could answer, he just started laughing. He said, I'm only kidding around with you. He goes, don't worry about it. And then he said, but you do owe me. And I remember saying, as clear as day, whatever you want, whatever you need. So he says to me, do you want me to tell you what he says to me? He says to me, the next time I'm back here in New York City, he goes, you're going to get me laid. And I said to him, you want me to get you laid? And I started laughing, you know, and he laughed, and that was pretty much it.
1: After the Pine Tar game, people called George Brett a cheater for using a special bat. But George, he got the last laugh. Eventually, the Pine Tar ruling was overturned, George got his home run back, and the Royals won the game. Oh, and remember the hemorrhoids nickname? That was now behind him.
0: As a result of the Pine Tar game, that nickname was forever gone. People don't even know about it, really. I know this whole incident could be blamed on my hero worship of George Brett. You know, any other player, I went up and retrieved bats probably thousands of times. The one time I didn't do it, this baseball history was made.
6: He's out.
4: Yes, sir.
6: Brett is out. Look at this.
4: Demon Matt.
6: He is out. Bobby, I've never seen this in my life.
0: And still to this day, I still have not gotten that high five I was looking for.
7: Thank you, Merritt Riley, for sharing that story with The Snap. 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

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They will be forever grateful. As well as Snap's Evil Twin Podcast, Spooked. Snap is brought to you by the team that knows how to hide stuff on the tour bus, except for the Uber producer, Mr. Mark Ristich. He's always with the, it's in there, officer. It's over there, officer. Well, there's Nancy Lopez, Pat Messini Miller, Anna Sussman, Renzo Gorio, John Facile, Shayna Sheely, Taylor Decott, Flo Wiley, Marissa Dodge, Bo Walsh, David Exme, and Regina Bediaco. And this is not the news. No way is this the news. In fact, you could do like me. Head out to the club. Let it slip that you're part of the band. Even though, of course, you're not part of the band. And you would still, even then, not be as far away from the news as this is, but this is

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1: Coming up on 3 up next this afternoon, it is No Small Endeavor. 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
2: I'm Lee C. Camp. 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
3: You get to be my age in late 70s. 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
2: That's Roman Catholic priest and spiritual theologian Father Ronald Rollheiser discussing his latest book, Insane for the Light, A Spirituality for Our Wisdom Ears.
3: You can't undo the past. 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
3: 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That mellows the soul.
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4: Live from NPR News in Washington, I'm Nora Rahm. Defense Secretary Pete Hegseth says the White House is still pursuing a diplomatic agreement with Iran. Speaking in Singapore today, Hegseth said President Trump wants a deal that prevents Tehran from obtaining a nuclear weapon. But he warned that military options remain available if the latest round of negotiations fail.
5: We were in a cabinet meeting just a couple of days ago, and the president said, hey, it will be a great deal. And if Iran doesn't want to make a great deal that ensures they don't get a nuclear weapon, they can deal with the guy on my left. And he was pointing at the War Department. And we're serious about that. Our ability to recommence if necessary is, we are more than capable. Our stockpiles are more than suited for that.
4: The White House says negotiators are making progress, although officials on both sides acknowledge key differences remain. U.S. military officials said today that U.S. forces stopped a vessel from sailing toward Iran yesterday, enforcing a U.S. blockade in the Gulf of Oman. In a statement, U.S. Central Command says U.S. forces fired warning shots at the Gambia-flagged vessel. A U.S. aircraft then disabled it by firing a missile into the ship's engine room. The statement says the U.S. has disabled 5 commercial vessels and redirected 116 others as a ceasefire remains in effect. Russia has signed a military agreement with Afghanistan's ruling Taliban government. Details remain murky. NPR's Charles Maines reports.
6: The agreement was signed on the sidelines of a security forum outside Moscow earlier this week. While neither side offered details, both suggested in comments to media that their aim was to deepen relations. Russia is currently the only country that recognizes the Taliban as Afghanistan's legitimate government, since it returned to power following the withdrawal of U.S. and NATO forces in 2021. To do so, the Kremlin removed the Islamic group from its official terrorism list, and the two set aside tensions dating back to the Soviet invasion of 1979. Today, the Kremlin is pushing Western sanctions relief for their Afghan allies, something Moscow also wants to see from the West when it comes to Russia's own actions in Ukraine. Charles Maines, NPR News, Moscow.
4: It's been a good month for the stock markets and for retirement accounts. NPR's Raphael Nam has more.
7: Prices at the pump have been painful for drivers everywhere. So why have stocks been hitting record highs? There are a few factors at play. Corporate profits have been pretty good, and consumers are still spending money. But there are concerns. Inflation is still quite high and rising. And there are signs that Americans may be spending beyond their means, racking up credit card debt or using up their savings. So as stocks rally, it's good to keep an old adage in mind.
4: NPR's Raphael Nam reporting. This is NPR News in Washington. Florida Congresswoman Frederica Wilson announced she will not seek re-election after more than 33 years in politics, despite recent claims that she would run again. Joshua Ceballos of member station WLRN reports.
8: The 83-year-old U.S. representative has held her seat since 2011. Though some suspected she might retire due to her age, Wilson still filed to run in the August Democratic primary in Florida's 24th congressional district. Then came her month-long absence from Capitol Hill in April, leading to questions about her health. Finally, Wilson announced her time in Congress is coming to an end.
9: The congresswoman is not going to seek another term. Even leather wears out.
8: The question now turns to who will succeed Wilson during a tumultuous time for black legislators. Florida State Senator Chevron Jones may run for her seat, as well as other black leaders in South Florida whom Wilson mentored. For NPR News, I'm Joshua Ceballos in Miami.
4: A federal judge is giving President Trump 14 days to have his name removed from the John F. Kennedy Center for the Performing Arts. Judge Christopher Cooper said Congress named it to honor the late president, and it cannot be officially named for anyone else except by an act of Congress. The federal prosecutor assigned to a case against former FBI Director James Comey has stepped aside. Comey is charged with threatening to harm the president after he posted a picture of seashells that said 8647. 86 is slang for get rid of, and President Trump is the 47th president. This is NPR News in Washington.
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2: I'm Lee C. Camp. 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
2: That's Roman Catholic priest, spiritual theologian, Father Ronald Rollheiser, who also happens to be one of the most widely read spiritual writers in the English-speaking world. Today, we're discussing his latest book, Insane for the Light, A Spirituality for Our Wisdom Ears.
3: You have only three options in life. You can become a pathetic old fool. That's an old person who's trying to be young at all costs. I'll get a tummy tuck. I'll get a facelift. It's painful, you know. Or you can become an angry old fool. And that is, you know, life is for the young. The family doesn't visit me. This doesn't happen. You nurture and massage all your childhood wounds and so on. Or you become a holy old fool. Now, notice what's non-negotiable. You're going to be an old fool.
2: Insane for the Light is the final book in a trilogy written over a 25-year period, exploring spirituality and spiritual formation at different stages of life. Father Ron has written extensively about the challenges of young adulthood, those of middle age, and now in his late 70s, he's turning to the topic of what he calls the wisdom years, to explore what the final stages of life have yet to teach us.
3: I went to the funeral some years ago of the father of one of our priests. And he died at age 90. And he was a strong man and a good man his whole life. But he was a natural leader, captain of the football team. He had a very successful business. He married and had kids and so on. And his son, who was a priest, preached a very excellent homily at the funeral. He said, well, here lies our dad, 90 years old. Scripture says 70 is the sum of a man's years. Now, he got an extra 20 years. Why? I said, not even a big mystery. He said, it took God an extra 20 years to mellow him out. Said it did. He said he was too cantankerous to die at 70 or 80.
2: We discussed the transformational wisdom of aging, what it means to let go, and the joy to be found in the final chapters of a life well lived.
3: The best wines have to be aged in cracked old barrels. It's a natural process of mellowing the spirit.
2: Here's my conversation with Father Ronald Rollheiser.
11: Welcome, Father Ron.
3: Thank you. Thanks for having me.
11: Delightful to get to be with you today. You grew up in a large farming family in Saskatchewan. And I wonder, when you think back to that childhood experience, what are ways in which that home life, that farm life, perhaps has informed the work that you've done and the vocation that you've pursued?
3: So I grew up in a very safe family, and I'm always grateful for them.
12: You know, Richard Rohr once said, he said, I grew up in Kansas, said, small town, conservative. And he said, I'm grateful for that. He said, now I'm free for the rest of my life. You know, you know, it gives you deep roots. You know, I work with a lot of young people today. I feel for them. They don't have those roots. So I'm so grateful for just the cocoon and the sheltered life I had. When I graduated from high school, you're not going to believe that I never used a telephone. You know, we didn't have one, you know. Today, you'd laugh at that. A lot of kids don't even know what a house phone is. Okay. But I'm grateful for that. Like, it gives you solid roots, and now I'm pretty free.
11: Your parents passed away, I think you were 23, perhaps, when they passed. How do you think that their passing at a relatively young age, when you were still a relatively young man, how has that shaped your work and your work on spirituality, especially, you think?
12: I was 23. My parents passed away within 3 months of each other. They were young. My dad was 62. My mom was 58. That's pretty young, you know. You're graduating from college at that age. So at the time, it was pretty interesting. First, we had a big family which sheltered it. But it took me a while to realize that I wanted them, but at that age, I no longer needed them. What my mom and dad had to give me, they gave. I think we only get really understand people after they're gone. Death washes clean. And after a year or two, you realize exactly who you had. And I was very grateful. And, you know, my parents nurture me now in a different way than they did when they were alive.
11: We're going to get to your newest book here in a little bit, but I want to explore some of the earlier themes that you developed. And in your classic work, The Holy Longing, you define spirituality as what we do with our fires. Unpack that for us a bit.
12: You know, Lee, normally when people think of spirituality, they think of explicit, proactive church activities. I go on retreats, I do this, I do centering prayer. Yes, but everybody has a spirituality. They were born, and go right back to one of the great lines that has influenced all of my writings, comes from St. Augustine. His famous line, he said, you've made us for yourself, Lord, and our hearts are restless till they rest in you. Okay. So we're born and we have this fire inside of it. Everybody has it. And what you do with this fire is your spirituality. So in the book, I contrast three people. Mother Teresa, everybody said, she's a saint. And I quote Kierkegaard, the great Lutheran theologian, who says, to be a saint is to will the one thing. See, Mother Teresa, you never think of Mother Teresa as an erotic woman. But she had a deep fire. She could will one thing, God and the poor. And if you get in my way, I'll run over you, you know. See, that's your spirituality. On the other side, I contrasted the rock singer, Janis Joplin, who was this rock singer at this powerful energy. She could electrify an arena and so on. That's spiritual fire. But she died at age 27, as did, you know, a lot of others, Amy Winehouse and so on, Elvis Presley. They don't commit suicide. They don't channel it. And after all, it just kills you. And then in between, I contrasted Princess Diana. It's interesting, when she died in 1997, her death was the most watched event in human history. And her brother gave a eulogy. He said, you know, people ask, why was my sister so popular? People say she's a beautiful woman. He said, no, a lot of women are beautiful and they're hated for it. She couldn't hide her weakness. She couldn't hide her vulnerability. She was a half Mother Teresa, half Janis Joplin. She actually would go and work with Mother Teresa. And she'd pray the rosary with Mother Teresa, and then she'd come back and have a vacation with a playboy on the Riviera. And that was her spirituality. We all have one. What you do with your fire, if you go to Las Vegas and drink yourself to death, that's your spirituality. If you become a monk and go and live in a monastery and fast for the rest of your life, that's your spirituality. That's what you're doing with your fire. So it isn't church-related. It's what do you do with the fire inside of you? And that's what I call the holy longing that's inside of all of us. You're born with this fire, which is unquenchable. Karl Rahner once coined a great line, as only a German can do with a tortured language. He said, in the torment of the insufficiency of everything attainable, you ultimately learn that in this life, there is no finished symphony. I like that. In this life, it's wonderful. Nobody gets the finished symphony because we're overwired with this divine fire.
11: I was raised in what a lot of people would class as Protestant fundamentalist tradition in the South, Bible Belt. And we often would have a kind of a teetotaling anxiety about a variety of pleasures. And then I went on to Notre Dame to do my PhD in theology. And my first semester there, I remember a very well-known Catholic moral theologian, and he had us to his house for our class on a weekly basis. And I remember that first week stepping into his dining room at break, and there was a very large liquor cabinet in his dining room. And somebody raised in Christianity in the Bible Belt, I didn't quite know what to do with that. But it's always fascinated me that there seems to be something about the Catholic tradition that you're not so anxious and fearful about rightfully enjoyed pleasure. How do you see that playing into your accounts of spirituality?
12: We all have our own neuroses, you know. So you have, you know, an evangelical neurosis about liquor or dancing or whatever. See, the Catholics, we had it about sex. As a Roman Catholic, everything goes except sex. There, if you sneeze wrong, you may go to hell, you know. And I think that all of us as Christians, irrespective of your denomination, we could learn something from Jesus. You know, that Jesus challenged us to enjoy life. Remember, Jesus scandalized people by his capacity to simply enjoy life. When they said, the Pharisees, they fast, the disciples of John, why don't you fast? He said, the bridegroom is still here. But the bridegroom there means double. It means, you know, Jesus is still here. But it's also the bridegroom means the season of your life. You're young, you're healthy. Jesus says, enjoy that. Don't feel guilty. We have Protestant guilt and Catholic guilt and Jewish guilt and so on. That's a neurosis. And incidentally, that doesn't come from religion because it's all over in the secular world. You know where our neurosis and stuff comes from? Religion plays in when we're young. When you're in the high chair and someone says, don't eat like a little pig, that's the first time you start getting guilt complexes and so on. Seeing who do you think you are and so on. So by the time we get to be adults, we're carrying this. And then it oftentimes crystallizes in religion. You know, I have Catholic guilt. A little humor, if I can insert some humor, but what I had on Saturday Night Live, Colin Jost was saying, he says, you know, that at one point, Donald Trump had said that Nancy Pelosi hates me. And Nancy Pelosi said, I don't hate anybody. I'm a Roman Catholic. We don't hate anybody. So Colin Joyce said, well, she's wrong. He said, I'm a Roman Catholic too. And as a Roman Catholic, you always hate one person, yourself. So that, Lee, is a neurosis we all carry.
11: What has that been like for you in learning to overcome your own neuroses?
12: So then I went to the seminary young at 18. At that time, I was carrying a lot of, if you move wrong, you could go to hell. Theological studies helped, prayer and just growth and friendship, and especially studying about Jesus. And the older I get, I fear less. God is love. Why are we afraid of God? Why would we be afraid to die? And incidentally, if you remember, Lee, in all that literature of people have been clinically dead and brought back to life, in every one of the cases, they didn't want to come back. They couldn't describe it. They met love, they met light, and we had never met before. So we have this fear. And I'll admit in my life, I've been slow to overcome that.
11: You have defined kind of four pillars of spirituality, things like prayer, justice, community, and then a fourth, what you call essential pillar of Christian life, being a mellow heart. Which I think might be surprising to a lot of folks. So unpack that one for us a bit.
12: Well, you know, that's so important. And again, I'll go to scripture. You know the story of the prodigal son, the prodigal father, the older brother?
2: If you're not familiar with the story, Father Ron is referencing one of Jesus' parables. A father has two boys. The younger, impetuous brother asks for his inheritance early in a grave sort of disrespect to his father. He leaves home, leads a reckless life, squanders his inheritance, and meanwhile the dutiful older brother stays home, attends to his responsibilities, stays with the father. The adventurous, foolhardy brother, off in a far country, now destitute, eating the food he helps dole out to the unclean pigs, comes to himself, decides to take a chance and go back home. His father, who's been eagerly waiting, anticipating, longing, hoping for his boy to come home, is overjoyed at his beloved boy's return. So he plans a feast to celebrate the son that was lost, having been found. Yet the older brother refuses to to join in the festivities, resentful, bitter, miserly with regard to his father's extravagance, his father's grace toward a brother who does not deserve it.
12: Now notice the older brother. He's done everything right. He's too angry to go to the house. See, you can be doing everything right and your energy is all wrong. And you get that from great thinkers. I remember as a theology student reading Gutierrez, the father of liberation theology. And that kind of shocked me that he'd say that. He said, you know, if you're a North American and you read about our oppression and you get angry, he said, don't come. We have many problems without importing your unhappiness. You have to have a mellow spirit. Otherwise, you know, for instance, if I'm your neighbor and I'm this staunch Christian and I'm angry most of the time and I'm on your case and nobody's living right, you don't want me for a neighbor. Like you say, you have to keep the word, keep the commandments. And then also for a Christian, very important, you have to have some community involvement. When people say, I'm spiritual but not religious, that can be true, but you can't be Christian. Christianity is communal religion. You got to do with other people, you know? You know, and then you have to have something for the poor. Remember, Jesus makes that so clear. But you can do all of those three and be an angry, bitter person. And that worries me sometimes. Very sincere Christians who are just, they don't have a mellow spirit.
11: What advice would you give to those who can see that they are caught up in bitterness or anger and want to mellow out?
12: The first thing is we have to admit it. And in fact, first of all, there's a lot of anger in all of us, but we have to admit it. I've talked to people who came with white knuckles saying, I've never been angry in my life. No, it's like an AA, Alcoholics Anonymous. Until you admit, I'm an alcoholic, you can't be helped. And all of us carry wounds from our childhood and bitterness and so on. It's interesting, and I think I say that in the book. One point I quote the Swiss psychologist, Alice Miller, and Alice Miller says, from age 45 on, your entire spiritual and psychological task is to grieve your wounds so you don't age into an angry, bitter person. You know, I was once at a psychology conference, and somebody asked the psychiatrist, why do so many people get angry when they get old? And he laughed and he said, it never happens. He said, in 40 years, I've never seen a person get angry when they get old. He said, I think this is what you're talking about. You're talking about an angry person getting old. The anger is always there, you know, and we can deny it. But I always tell my students, when you get to be 45 years old, say to yourself, you know, my mother did love my sister better than me. And all I can do is grieve and let it go, because otherwise I'm taking it to my grave. I always tell people, that's in the book. You're still young. You get to be my age in late 70s. There's only two spiritual words you need left, you know, gratitude and forgiveness. You don't want to die an angry, bitter person. You want to die with a mellow heart.
11: You talk some about the distinction between metanoia, the Greek word often translates repentance, and paranoia. This is a fascinating kind of contrast. So paranoia with the kind of clenched fists that you were talking about a moment ago, and metanoia, the sort of open spirit of trust. But when we are in this moment in which there's so much defensiveness, so much suspicion, what might be some practical first steps in moving from paranoia towards this higher mind or towards this metanoia?
12: Let me just start with the words. In the Greek New Testament, the first word out of Jesus' mouth is the word metanoia, okay? But in English, we translate that as repent. Repent and believe in the good news, but we miss the meaning. If I say to you, repent, it seems to imply you've already done something wrong and you've got to come back from that. That's not what the word means. First of all, it comes from two Greek words, meta, which we have in English, you know, it's above. And then noia is nous, that's minds. So Jesus put on the above mind and basically stop being paranoid. I want to give you a little example. Some of the old ancient church fathers had a very good homily on this. They said, you have two minds. In all of us, there's a noble, high mind. There's nobility inside of you. And in all of us, there's a petty, wounded one mind. And at any minute, you can be operating one or the other. So for instance, suppose you get up some morning, Lee, and you're feeling like Jesus. You can embrace the world and die and so on. You go to work and somebody insults you, and in 1 minute, you just freeze over. See, which of those people is you? They're both you. There's a high, noble Lee, and there's also a wounded Lee. So Jesus said, get into that above mind. Get into your noble mind, which is, and in Greek, that's a pun against paranoia. Henry Nouwen wrote a wonderful, very simple book in it. You read it in an hour and a half, in which he contrasts as a posture. He said, the posture of paranoia are clenched fists. You're protecting yourself. The posture of metanoia is Jesus on the cross. Arms open, hands open, nails through the hands, nothing self-protective. And in many ways, that's the gospel in one word. Put on the above mind. Now you said, how do we do that? It's a lifelong process. You know, we need to be proactive, you know, both psychologically and spiritually. Psychologically, to own our wounds, like Alice Miller says, grieve that you've been hurt. And we've all been hurt. It's not a question of, have you been hurt? Where are your wounds? And you can't undo the past. You can't undo the fact your mother loved your sister better than you. But you can grieve it, then it won't get bitter, you won't get angry. But then also, you know, we have to invite people to do proactive religious steps, to read scripture, to pray, to ask Jesus, to work with groups and so on. Discipleship is a work. The word discipleship comes from the word discipline. We put ourselves under a discipline to be a disciple of Jesus. And so we need to encourage people to proactively work at that.

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Lee Seekamp here. If you're anything like me, you're looking for more than headlines and hot takes. You're looking for some wisdom, for help becoming the kind of person who can meet this cultural moment with clarity, courage, and hope. 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

0: Welcome back to No Small Endeavor, exploring what it means to live a good life. I'm Lee C. Camp. If you're just joining us, our guest today is spiritual theologian Father Ronald Rollheiser. We're discussing his latest book, Insane for the Light, A Spirituality for Our Wisdom Years. In your book, The Restless Heart, you suggested that it's like we're constitutively lonely. I think you even say to be human is to be lonely. And so I would love to talk about that a bit and also talk about the way in which I suppose there's certain forms of loneliness that we can do something to salve through friendship. And yet you're pointing to some sort of existential loneliness, which perhaps is an invitation to something else. So I don't know, unpack some of that for us.
1: Well, again, I want to come back to St. Augustine. You've made us for yourself, Lord, and our hearts are restless until they rest in you. Now, let me try to tease that out. As Christians, we believe we're made in the image and likeness of God. But we tend to idealize that and miss the point. You think of some kind of icon stamped inside of you. No, you have the fire of God inside of you. You are overcharged for this life. See, there's nothing in this world that can bring you to complete fulfillment. Like Ronner said, there's no final symphony. See, so we're always going to be somewhat lonely, somewhat restless. We're never going to get, other than maybe in a few ecstatic moments, it's never going to be enough. You know, an image I use with my students, you know that famous text in Ecclesiastes about there's a season? Remember, they all know there's a season, a time to be born, time to die, time to live, time to grow. And they say, time for war, time for peace. And we stop reading, but he hasn't made his point. He says, time for war and time for peace. He says, God has made everything beautiful in its own time, but God has put timelessness into the human heart. So the human heart is out of sync from the seasons from beginning to end. This is like, nature has these wonderful rhythms, except you've never fit in because there's timelessness inside of you. If I can use a bad metaphor, I will tell my students that the difference between humans and animals, cattle contentedly munch grass in pastures, and human beings discontentedly smoke grass in bars. And the difference, cattle don't have timelessness inside of them. So that's where we're always going to be lonely. It's important to accept that. Because, you know, if we don't, then you're going to do violence to people. So, for instance, if you get married and you believe your spouse can make you completely, you're going to do violence to your spouse. Your spouse can't do that. No matter how good she is, she's not God. You know, we are all limited. And see, sometimes we're too hard on each other because we ask people to do something they can't do for us. You can't make my life complete. Only God can. There is no final symphony. And if you accept that, a lot of times we're more at peace because you're not trying to get something that life can't give you. And I don't think that's pessimistic or particularly stoic. First of all, it's real. Everybody come up to you and say, you know, Lee, I've been completely happy my whole life. Well, you need psychiatric help. You know, it doesn't mean we're somehow morbid. That's part of life. Part of a marriage is to realize that this other person can't give you complete happiness. You know, there's a British author, Rachel Billington, and in all of her books, she'll always have this line. She says, the first task in a marriage is for the couple to console each other for the fact that they cannot not disappoint each other because you're not God. You know, you can't be completely adequate.
0: Your academic work often engages St. John of the Cross, who calls us to understand God more by not understanding. Help us make some sense of what that could possibly mean.
1: You know, we've had a lot of mystics in history. John of the Cross was an academic, and he lays out a structure. So, in fact, the structure of my three major books, The Holy Longing, Sacred Fire, Insane for the Light, that's John of the Cross. He said, there's three phases in your life. The stage of trying to get your life together, Holy Longing. The stage of 50 years, like right now, you're trying to give your life away, Sacred Fire. And then we also have to learn how to die and give our deaths away. So he has this great structure and so on. I want to pick up that line. I sometimes make students do a paper on learn to understand more by not understanding than by understanding. Sounds like a contradiction. Let me give you this. Lee, suppose somebody comes up to you and says, you know, Lee, I've known you. I know your family. I know your background. I know your ethnicity. I know your Enneagram number. I know your Myers-Briggs number. I think I understand you. Do you feel very understood?
0: I think not.
1: You feel violated. If somebody comes up to you and says, Lee, I've known you for 35 years, you're a mystery to me. See, then you're understood. We do it with God. We do it with people. We put them in boxes. And that's also what a dark night is. God disappears, not that God disappears. The way you understood God, we have God's Enneagram number and God says, no, I'm taking this all away. Just sit in front of me. You know, I used a little image from Thomas Keating, the great Trappist. And I loved this. It's so simple. He said, imagine a mother fish at the bottom of the ocean, 300 feet down. And these baby fish come and say, mother, what's this water everybody talks about? So today she'd set up a PowerPoint and show them slides of water. Niagara Falls, all the tap, you know, this tide coming in. No, they're 300 feet in water and they're watching pictures. But at a certain point, she would turn off the projector and say, now just sit in the water. Those were pictures. See, that's what God does. That's what he calls a dark night. Which is not a certain point, God says, okay, enough with the projector. Luke says, it's in him we move and breathe and have our being. Like, so that now we're just sitting in the water without the pictures. But that's also true for each other. As we get older, the more we have to let go of it. I know your Enneagram number. I know your family. I know your ethnicity. We have to let it go and say, no, just let the person be who they are. I love that line. Learn to understand more by not understanding than by understanding, especially to get older. When you're 20s and 30s and 40s, no, not yet.

0: Your new book, Insane for the Light. Why choose such a word like insane? How does that play into your project there?
1: Two reasons. Okay. That's part of the famous Getty poem, The Holy Longing. And in the poem, he says, when you get to a certain age, this might happen. He said, suddenly, the world doesn't work for you anymore. You become insane for the light and you want to be gone. Okay. Now, I twin that with a story that I begin the book with. Rachel Remen, who's a famous doctor and a famous spiritual writer, she writes the story. She said when she was 14 years old, she would go in Saturday morning and work as a child nurse, what they call, candy striping or whatever. And she was assigned to this 86-year-old woman who hadn't spoken for some years. So she had to spend the Saturday morning with this woman. And she said, the woman completely ignored me. I came in, she was sitting and looking out the window and would never turn her head. No matter what I said to her, can I get something for you? Nothing. Then after 2 hours, mercifully, her time was up. She said to the woman, well, my time's up, I'm going to leave now. And the woman turned and looked at me, and there was a strange look on her face. She said, I'd never seen that expression before. And it startled me. I said, what were you looking at? And this woman hadn't spoken for some years, says, dear, I was looking at the light. I was looking at the light. No, not the end of the story. Rachel Remen became a gynecologist. She says, when I saw that expression next, that when you deliver a baby and it opens his eyes to the light, that's the look on the baby's face. They see the light for the first time. This woman, insane for the light.
0: In Insane for the Light, you argue that the latter part of our lives must be this move toward learning to give our deaths away. So describe to us what that could possibly mean, what it might mean for us to give our deaths away.
1: Okay, it's an expression actually I got from Henry Nouwen. I know a lot of people are using it. See, right now, you are in the prime of your life. Until you're 65, 70, or 80 years old, you are trying to give your life for others. You're doing this work. You're doing ministry. You're raising kids. But then at a certain point, today, a lot of people, for instance, they might retire at 65, their grandparents,

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1: Until the time he dies, notice he doesn't do anything anymore. He's passive. And in that way, he gives his death to us. Now, it's interesting as Christians, we say, Jesus lived for us, Jesus died for us, as it was the same movement. They're two very different movements. Jesus gave his life for us by his activity. He gave his death for us by his passivity. As Christians, we believe we're saved more by his death than by his life. It's an interesting mystery. But that's the mystery of passivity. But let me try to tease that out. See, our culture doesn't get that, but we need to get that. For instance, that's one of the reasons we believe in euthanasia. Why should this person be here? What do they have to give? One of the stories, I think I used it in the book, family friend of mine, who's now a writer, she said she grew up in a family, five siblings, and her dad was an alcoholic, and his alcoholism destroyed the family completely. So by the time he died, the children couldn't get along with each other. And then for years, my mother tried to reconcile us. She'd bring us together at Thanksgiving. Didn't work. Then my mother died of cancer. And during the last days of her life, she was in a coma in hospice. Couldn't speak. The family gathered around her. You know what? They reconciled. She was able to do something when she couldn't speak than what she did in all the years of speaking. For instance, the next time you go to a funeral that's really sad, what can you say? Nothing. But you can be there, and your helplessness, your incapacity to say something is going to say something deeper than what you could say. See, your passivity and your vulnerability, you create community in ways oftentimes we can't with our activity. See, that's a deep mystery, and it's one our culture doesn't get.

0: 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Coming up is a short break, followed by our conversation about the opportunity for growth that is inherent in the aging process and why he strives to be a holy old fool.
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0: Welcome back to No Small Endeavor, exploring what it means to live a good life. I'm Lee C. Camp. If you're just joining us, our guest today is Father Ronald Rollheiser. We're discussing his latest book, Insane for the Light, A Spirituality for Our Wisdom Years.
1: I was fascinated in reading your book. I'm watching my own parents age, turn into a difficult season with health. And I think that one of the things your book does is it invites us to turn those difficulties on its head and say, this is an opportunity to grow in certain ways that we simply can't grow earlier in our lives, because now we must face vulnerability. Now we must face marginalization. Now we must face having to let go and being passive. And it can become this transformative season. I even found in myself a sort of hopefulness about the difficulties ahead that I had not found anybody help me with so far. But I don't know, further commentary on that?
2: Yeah, that's a very important point, Lee. Let me illustrate with a story, then I'll tease it out. I went to the funeral some years ago of the father of one of our priests, and he died at age 90. And he was a strong man and a good man his whole life, but he was a natural leader. Captain of the football team, this, that. He had a very successful business. He married and had kids and so on. But he was always the leader, the natural leader. Then he died at age 90, okay? And his son, who was a priest, preached a very excellent homily at the funeral. He said, well, here lies our dad, 90 years old. And he said, scripture says 70 is the sum of a man's years, 80 for those who are strong. Now, he got an extra 20 years. Why? He said, not even a big mystery. He said, it took God an extra 20 years to mellow him out. He said, and it did. He said, he was too cantankerous to die at 70 or 80. But the last 10 years of his life, he said, there were years of massive diminishment. His wife died, broke his heart. Then he had a stroke. He's a walker, humbling. Then he had another stroke. Then he was in assisted living. So by the time he died, you'd go to visit him. He'd take your hand and he'd say, help me. He said, he couldn't say that since he was 6 years old. He said, he was ready for heaven. See, so these diminishments, they do for us what sometimes we don't do for ourselves. The aging process is a natural process of mellowing the spirit. I have a great metaphor in the book from James Hillman. And James Hillman says on aging, he says, why would God and nature design it that just when you get to the peak of your mental thing, your body starts breaking down? The best wines have to be aged in cracked old barrels. That mellows the soul. When Jesus, you got to be like a child. We always think he's idealizing the innocence of a child. He's not. He's idealizing the helplessness. Little children have no illusion of self-sufficiency. If mom and dad don't get up, they don't eat. Through 80 years of his life, my dad, the illusion of self-sufficiency, I do it. I take care of myself. Thomas Aquinas had a wonderful definition of God. He says, in Latin, he said, God is ipsum esse subsistens. God is self-sufficient being, but God is the only one that's self-sufficient. You've got to recognize that.

0: You mentioned a moment ago, I think, Richard Rohr. And in your book, you talk about how Rohr says we have a choice as we grow old to be a pathetic old fool, an angry old fool, or a holy old fool. Describe all three of those for us and then talk to us about how to become a holy old fool.
1: Yeah, I like that because it's a simple and it's non-negotiable. So Richard would say this, when you reach 75, you have only three options in life. You can become a pathetic old fool. That's an old person who's trying to be young at all costs. I'll get a tummy tuck. I'll get a facelift. That's pathos. The word pathos means it's painful. Or you can become an angry old fool. And that is, you know, life is for the young. The family doesn't visit me. This doesn't happen. You nurture and massage all your childhood wounds and so on. Or you become a holy old fool. Now, notice what's non-negotiable. You're going to be an old fool. I'm getting there, you know. I'm 78 years old. Your body, everything, it's not the same, you know. You're going to be marginalized, and you have these three options. I'm going to try to be young at all costs, or I'm going to be angry, or I'm just going to receive it. And some of the happiest people in the whole world are old people. They're old fools. You know, I love the verb that Mark used when Jesus dies on the cross. He said, then he bowed, he said, and he gave over his spirit. Notice, giving over is not resignation. He didn't say the playground bully has me pinned and I'm going to say, oh, give it over in love. See, and then you'll be happy.
0: Have either of those two options of being a pathetic old fool or an angry old fool been a temptation to you?
1: They're always lurking. What's this thing in scripture we have to say, get behind me, Satan? Okay, it's vanity, you know. Like right now, I'm undergoing chemotherapy. My hair is going to fall out. And, you know, when I was a younger man, that would have tormented me. Now I have to look at myself, vanity. Let it go. Because otherwise, I'm going to be angry or pathetic. But no, the temptations never go away. They're always there, you know, and they got to renew it every day.
0: Are there other particular lessons you're learning yourself through the process of aging that you are having to continue to work with and work on?
1: I'd say the big one is the lesson of letting go. You're letting go of a place in the world. For instance, I was president of the school. Now I'm just teaching here and they make decisions I don't like. I have nothing to say. You know, I used to be very healthy, used to jog every day and so on. Now I'm undergoing cancer treatment, so you let that go. And you know that Christmas carol about where they say, let it snow, let it snow, let it snow. My song now is let it go, let it go. Let it go, you know. And it's not that you become passive, but you just have to accept that you're no longer 25. And this is only going to get worse. You know, as my health deteriorates, God, hope it doesn't happen that I'm in some assisted living facility and eating Jell-O and saltless meals at 4:30 in the afternoon.
0: Okay. When you think about the young man that you were, let's say 20s and 30s, what are primary things that you would have wanted to tell that young man from the perspective you now have?
1: That's a complex one. You know, again, with Richard Rohr and stuff and John the Cross, we make a distinction between the two and a halves of life. Say when you're in 20s and 30s, the parable of the talents of Jesus, that's very important. You got to work with your talents. You got to do this stuff and stuff. This is not necessarily time for you to let go. I mean, you have to try to let go of anger and bitterness or whatever hurts you have. But, you know, you have a place in the world and God wants you there. God wants you to do that. When you're 75, you're on a different plateau now. Look at those three options, pathos, anger, holiness, you know. That's one of the reasons I follow John of the Cross. He's very nuanced. He would say the rules are a little different when you're in midlife and young than when you get old. Right now, God has given you talents and it's given you a vocation and stuff to do this. And you can be unfaithful by not using your talents and so on. When they be at 75, you say, like, I got to let it go. I got to let it go. What you would need to work on as a young man is more just always be conscious of your anger and, you know, that you don't become the older brother of the prodigal son. I'm doing everything right for Jesus and nobody can stand me.
0: When you think about that loneliness that we were talking about earlier, the existential loneliness, and seeking to frame that as this longing for communion with God, What does that look like for you now at your age? Do you often still experience acute loneliness, or how does your own vocation and communion with God salve that, or what's that like for you?
1: Good question. Don't I'll be honest. For instance, I'm a Roman Catholic priest. I'm a celibate. For most of those years, that celibacy has been a big burden. Now that I'm over 70, not so much anymore. It's more like St. Paul. Now I'm looking to finish the race. And maybe the hormones aren't as strong either and so on. But right now I have more peace with the loneliness as a celibate, being alone, sleeping alone at night and so on, than I had when I was younger. When you're young, you don't want that loneliness, you know. I'm just much more at peace with it now. But I'll confess that for 60 years of my life, that wasn't the case. You know, it was a struggle, and it's meant to be a struggle.
0: As we close, you mention a young colleague going to visit a very vibrant, I think, 90-year-old. Do you remember the story I'm talking about?
1: Yeah. We had one of our priests who actually lived to be 100, but he was one of these men who was just completely mellow. And I went to visit him with a young colleague. He was a young guy in his 20s, and so a very bright young man. So at one point, he says to the priest, said, Leo, he says, God, it's wonderful. You're over 90. You're so awesome. When I'm 90, I want to be like you. What's the secret? He said, start now. People don't get angry when they get old. Angry people get old. Try to let go of anger. Try to get mellow spirit, you know, and do the things that it takes to do it. Merton used to tell himself, somebody said, you know, like, said, right now, try. He said, go home and have a beer. Do something to, you know, mellow yourself out. You're too angry. You shouldn't be doing this, you know.
0: We've been talking to Father Ron Rollheiser on his latest book, Insane for the Light. Father Ron, thanks so much for your time with us today. Thanks for your beautiful work and the beautiful encouragement in that, all that you shared with us today.
1: Well, thank you for having me, Lee. It's been a delight, and your questions have been just excellent.
0: Thank you so much.

Here's one closing take on today's interview. We spend so much of our lives at our best trying to give our life away through work, love, vocation, service. But Ron presses us to consider that the final chapters of our lives carry their own moral weight. How we age, how we diminish, how we face vulnerability, these can become a gift to those we love or a burden they must quietly endure. None of us wants to die as a bitter or an angry old person. The question is whether we are learning even now how to become mellow. The question Ron leaves us with is whether we are learning even now how to let our death become a gift that can be given away. I love the story Ron told near the end of our conversation about a young priest who asks a radiant, joyful man in his 90s, "When I'm your age, I want to be like you. What's the secret?" And the reply, disarmingly simple, "Start now." I've already retold that story numerous times to friends and family, at least partially, I think, because lately I've been watching several people close to me grow old. And out of that watching, a new mantra has come to me. This, we grow old with our habits. And on this note was another of Ron's poignant observations. People don't get angry when they get old. Angry people get old. We do not, or so it appears, suddenly become different people late in life. We may simply become more fully who we already are. So, today's practices matter. Grieve what can't be undone so it doesn't turn bitter. Choose now what kind of old fool you're becoming. Practice letting go again and again. And maybe begin simplifying your spiritual vocabulary until it finally comes down to just two words Ron names with such clarity, gratitude and forgiveness. That's a small, but not so small take on today's episode. Peace to you, my friend. You've been listening to No Small Endeavor and our interview with Roman Catholic priest and theologian Father Ronald Rollheiser on his latest book, Insane for the Light, A Spirituality for Our Wisdom Years. 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

0: Our thanks to all the stellar team that makes this show possible. Christy Bragg, Jacob Lewis, Carriott Harmon, Jason Cheesley, Sophie Byard, Kate Hayes, Mary Evelyn Brown, and Audrey Griffith. Our theme song was composed by Tim Lauer. 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
7: Laughter is an unexpected breath of air that you take that you didn't realize you were going to take.
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8: Live from NPR News in Washington, I'm Nora Rahm. The head of the World Health Organization is visiting the Democratic Republic of Congo to lend his support to those fighting an outbreak of Ebola. Tedros Adhanom Ghebreyesus is also seeking help from the rest of the world.
9: Ask the international community to increase their support so the health workers get the supplies, the protective measures they need, and they are protected. Because, without health workers, it would be very difficult then to help.
8: This particular version of Ebola spreads rapidly. It has no known treatment or vaccine. A federal judge has reopened President Trump's lawsuit against the IRS over the 2019 leak of his tax returns. Trump had agreed to dismiss the case as part of a settlement that created a compensation fund for people who say they were wrongly targeted by the federal government. NPR's Elena Moore reports.
10: Trump sued the IRS for $10 billion back in February. Then, earlier this month, after the federal judge overseeing the case questioned its merits, he dropped it. Instead, the administration announced a settlement in which the Justice Department would start a, quote, anti-weaponization fund of nearly $1.8 billion, sparking concerns from Democratic lawmakers and others that payments could be awarded to January 6th defendants. The terms drew scrutiny from a bipartisan group of 35 former judges. And now, in a major setback for Trump, the federal judge has reopened the case, giving Trump's attorneys until June 12th to file a written response to claims that the dismissal was, quote, premised on deception. Elena Moore, NPR News.
8: In another decision announced yesterday, a federal judge has ordered that only an act of Congress can name the John F. Kennedy Center for the Performing Arts after anybody else, and ordered that President Trump's name must be removed in 14 days. Lawmakers in Louisiana have approved a new Republican-friendly congressional map. Brooke Thornington of member station WRKF reports.
11: Republican lawmakers race to eliminate one of two majority black seats after the U.S. Supreme Court ruled the old map unconstitutional. That decision further weakened a central part of the Voting Rights Act. Democratic State Senator Royce Duplessis expressed his frustration with the process and a map that dilutes the black vote.
12: This is a vicious, vicious race to the bottom. And I believe that SB 121, even after these amendments, only accelerates that race to the bottom for us as a country.
11: Republican Louisiana Governor Jeff Landry has signed the bill into law. The legislative session ends on Monday. For NPR News, I'm Brooke Thorington in Baton Rouge.
8: This is NPR News in Washington. Big box retailer Costco is attracting more first-time visitors to its gas stations these days, thanks to higher gas prices. The chain says it's selling records amount of fuel as shoppers search for deals. NPR's Alina Selyukh reports.
13: Costco says between April and mid-May, it had the best five-week period on record for gas sales. Executives say high gas prices driven by the war in Iran are sending more drivers to its fuel stations for the first time as people are looking for cheaper options. Costco's gas sales by volume set record after record in the last quarter. The company's overall sales grew 12%, with gas being a big factor, both higher sales and higher prices. AAA says regular gas now costs on average $1.20 more than it did a year ago. At the same time, Costco says shoppers are splurging when they find deals they like. Sales of massage chairs jumped in the latest quarter. Alina Selyukh, NPR News.
8: The search continues for two villagers trapped in a flooded cave in Laos. Four people were rescued today after another was brought out yesterday. They had reportedly been searching for valuable minerals in the cave, but became trapped by flash flooding 10 days ago. One villager got out in time and alerted authorities. Rescue teams are joined by those from Thailand, Japan, and Malaysia. The Vilnius Pink Soup Fest is underway in Lithuania. Tens of thousands of people are in the capital for the three-day event, some dressed in pink. They're celebrating the country's cold beet soup that is a favorite during the Baltic countries' short period of summer. I'm Nora Rahm, NPR News in Washington.
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0: Hey, y'all, it's the Sam Sanders Show from KCRW, all about the things that entertain us. Thank you so much for listening. Question: have you ever thought deeply about the relationship between laughter and breath? I had not until this week, until my guest this episode told me her theory of laughter and breath.
1: Laughter is the unexpected breath that you take that ensures the next moment of life. So it's the ultimate expression of hope. Breath is hope.
0: That is comedian Margaret Cho. And I got to tell you, just about every minute of my chat with her was that good. We talked about everything. The state of comedy, that recent Kevin Hart roast, the industry shift to the right and towards the manosphere, which is a big theme of Margaret's new comedy tour, Cholagarchy. We also spent a lot of time in this chat on Margaret's journey. She told me all about the 2 years she spent in rehab and how comedy helped her get through it all. You will hear reference to a dog in this conversation because Margaret's chihuahua, Lucia, was here for the chat. All right, let's get into it. You've become one of those people in the industry where you're like this comedic auntie or mother to so many. I will talk with comics, of course, Asian American comics, but all types of comics.
1: Yeah.
0: And they talk about you.
1: That's so nice.
0: You know this, though,
1: right? I do. Well, I mean, they're my children. You know, like I do feel, I mean, that's my legacy. You know, all of these wonderful comedians and musicians and different kinds of artists who saw me and thought, oh, I could do that. I guess if she's doing it, I could do it. So I mean, I adore that. I think it's so wonderful.
0: Yeah. There are some people who make it in whatever respective field who don't do that, who aren't sharing, who aren't caring, who aren't helping the others. What do you think it is about you that lets you be good at this and be good at, you know, caring for the next generation?
1: Well, I think I think it's really sometimes people feel like they got to get theirs.
0: Yeah.
1: They got to get theirs. I mean, what if that somebody like them appears on the scene, they feel not maybe not threatened, but like they've got to secure their position.
0: Oh, yeah.
1: You know, and make sure and feel very proprietary over that. And I understand that, too. I mean, that makes sense, of course. But I also think what I look at it as, and people are sort of when they come on the scene, they're different. They're queer. They're Asian American. They're funny. They're just unique in the same sort of way that maybe I'm unique. I'm like, oh, my God, then it's just an extension of me.
0: Yeah.
1: So I look at, they're still doing my work. Like, I'm such an egomaniac. I'm like, oh, girl, that's me, though.
0: Yeah.
1: It's still, you're me.
0: Yeah.
1: And I feel like, oh, I've got to do what I can to support them. And then, of course, I'm always hitting them up for work.
0: Oh, yeah?
1: And jobs. And,
0: okay.
1: You know, like, I'm always making sure that, like, don't you need a mother in that scene? You need somebody to be your parent, a parental figure. And so, you know, it's, I just love it. But yeah, I definitely have come across people who are very proprietary over their position and their legacy. And, you know, I get it. You know, people approach this industry in their own way and they have to do what they need to because it's tough. It's hard on your ego.
0: Yeah.
1: It's hard on your sense of self because a lot of us get our self-esteem from what we perceive the world as understanding us, you know?
0: Yeah.
1: And so when somebody comes along, somebody younger, fresher, better, because they have what you've done to build on. So they're standing on your shoulders. So it's infinitely better.
0: You know, speaking of this scarcity mindset and people feeling like there is competition if someone else like them is in the room, I feel like that is particularly heightened for creators of color and for queer creators.
1: Yeah.
0: Because still to this day, in many situations, these big networks, studios, operations, they actually only want one of us in the room.
1: It's true. They want to pit us against each other. And that's really to the detriment of all of us and our own unity.
0: Oh, yeah.
1: And the realization that what we give, we share. And it's wonderful. Mm-hmm. Like there was a thing that I saw where Cardi B brought Little Kim. onto her stage, you know, and it was in her most recent tour, and it was so electric, and they were wearing the same, like, really grand, like, big neckline that, not a neckline, it was like, I don't know, it looked like a throne, but it was a coat, and they were wearing the same coat, and they were walking along and then sharing in this legacy of what they were about, and it was such a marked contrast between that and somebody like Nicki Minaj, who couldn't do that. And I think the inability of Nicki Minaj to share that is to her detriment.
0: Oh, yeah.
1: You know, because her impact, it's undeniable.
0: Oh, yeah.
1: Yet she has such a proprietary grasp on it that it, like, flips through her fingers.
0: Oh, yeah. And I think that a lot of people think they have to fight for their own, get their own, because there's only a pie this big, and I got to get my slice of or all of it.
1: Yeah.
0: But in actuality, when you work with other like-minded people, you make a bigger pie.
1: Right.
0: You make more pies.
1: Then it's all pie. Then it's the house of pies. Then it's all pie. It's you're making coconut cream, and you're making some French silk, and you're But part of their tenacity and their need to grasp onto it is also the key to their success in a lot of ways too. So it's hard to separate, like, what makes them a great artist is their need to hang on to what makes them great, but also to be able to release it. It shows a generosity of spirit that shows how great of an artist you really are and a confidence in that. But it's hard on the barbs. This year it's been really, I don't think.
0: Are you a barb? Well, were you used to be a barb?
1: I was a barb, and I feel like, you know.
0: It has been a journey.
1: This year, I don't think any fandom has suffered as much.
0: Girl. It's bad. I'm like, I don't know if I can play her music anymore, but I miss it.
1: I miss it. Like, I miss it.
0: The best wake up in the morning, get it going song ever is maybe Bees in the Trap.
1: Oh, yes.
0: It gets the people moving.
1: But I also adore all of the other wonderful artists that I've come to. And then I love the generosity of somebody like Megan Thee Stallion or somebody Cardi B. Cardi B in particular.
0: Yeah.
1: Who's incredibly generous and who has learned, I think, from her battles with Nicki.
0: Oh, yeah. Oh, yeah.
1: You know.
0: I love it. Was there ever a Margaret Cho battle in your world?
1: No. I don't think so.
0: Yeah.
1: I mean, everybody that's come along that I feel like was inspired by me, I absolutely adore and worship. And, like, the first time that I saw Ali Wong, the special that really broke, the Baby Cobra.
2: I think feminism is the worst thing that ever happened to women. Our job used to be no job. We had it so good.
1: It was the first time I had seen another Asian American woman do a comedy special. And I was like, oh, wow, finally, entertainment for me. Mm-hmm. Like, now I can take a seat and watch this amazing artist do her thing and I can be inspired. So it was really, you know, for me, the thing that made it all worthwhile. Mm. Like, oh, wow, I see my impact now. And I see this other person taking it even further, doing even better.
0: Yeah.
1: And
0: yeah.
1: I love it.
0: I love it, too. I was in preparation for this chat. I had to work to find it, but I rewatched the pilot of your ABC series, All-American Girl.
3: So how's things going with you and Kyle?
4: Okay. If nothing else, it drives my mom crazy.
3: What is it with you and her?
4: It's a never-ending cycle. She finds fault in something I do, so I do something else to upset her even more. She comes down on me for that, and it starts all over again. It's sick, and yet there's something almost beautiful in the dysfunction of it all.
0: And my first thought was, oh, every look in this show the kids are wearing now, because the 90s are back.
1: Yes.
0: That leather jacket you had on in the pilot with the dress. There was one scene where your mother has this really funky, colorful button-up shirt. I'm like, oh, the kids will be wearing all this stuff.
1: Yeah, there's Onks in there.
0: Yes.
1: There's, like, some dip dye.
0: Uh-huh.
1: It's very fashion-forward for now.
0: Oh, yeah. Yeah.
1: Yeah.
0: I mean, you know, you talk about the show a lot and your journey with it. I wonder, does the way you feel about that show today, is it different than how you felt about that show 10 years ago?
1: Yeah, because, like, now I would love to redo it. Now really? I would love to return to the characters and see where they are. Mm. You know, I want to see where that family has progressed to.
0: Yeah.
1: The thing about it is sort of like trying to figure out where that adult child is now as the adult. So I would love to revisit the family, like as she's taking care of these aging parents who are now kind of children.
0: Mm.
1: You know, in a lot of Asian American households, I mean, I think it's everybody, but in Asian American households, they tend to sort of stick together. You know, you have three generations in a household and that they will stay, but the roles change.
0: Mm.
1: So like the parents become the children. Mm-hmm. So the way that like the parents would like scrutinize our report cards.
0: Yeah.
1: Now we're scrutinizing their blood work. You know, so it becomes like the roles are very shifted. So I would love to revisit, you know, sitcom. I would love to revisit a television family.
0: Would watch.
1: You know?
0: All right, if you're just now joining me, I'm talking with legendary comedian Margaret Cho. Margaret's currently on the road with her Cholagarchy stand-up tour. You can go to margaretcho.com for dates and details.
5: What would be the biggest difference between making an Asian American family sitcom today and between your experience doing it in
1: 1994? Yeah. Well, it would be different because television in itself is different. Yeah. So, you know, back then you only had four networks and Fox was only part-time.
0: Mm-hmm.
1: You know, so you had a very limited way of looking at stories, television storytelling. It had to get as massive of an audience as possible. So you had to be a sort of a general as possible. Whereas now I think specificity is really very, very key and very rewarded. And these sort of individual unique stories are valued. And so I think we'd have a lot more leeway.
5: Would you get weirder with it?
1: I would definitely get super weird.
0: Hell yeah.
1: That's where it would be really fun.
5: Yeah. I mean, I think of shows like Beef.
1: Mm.
5: And I think part of what makes it stand out is how strange it is.
1: It is very strange.
5: It's strange.
1: Mm-hmm.
5: And that's why I like it.
1: And it's like, it's strange in a very terrifying way that it's like you're uncomfortable with the intimacy that you're viewing these, especially season one. You know, for me, like we're going in and we're watching Steven's character eating so much Burger King. And it's like that it's Burger King. That's part of what makes it weird. And it's just, should we be watching this? I don't know. Like, mm-hmm. I love the intimacy of that. Or with Allie's character and she's like filleting a gun. And you're like, should I be seeing this? Is this appropriate? I shouldn't be here. But that's what makes it so remarkable.
0: Mm-hmm, mm-hmm. Well, and it's like what I think or what I hope executives are finally realizing is that the specificity of those stories, even if, especially if they aren't from central casting, the specificity makes the story more universal.
1: Right.
0: White people will watch.
1: Yes.
0: Ali Wong and Steven Yeun do this weird stuff that they don't know.
1: Yeah.
0: All kinds of folks can watch any color of person do a story if it feels authentic.
1: Mm-hmm.
0: And the specificity makes it feel authentic.
1: It does make it feel authentic, and it also makes it feel like lived and real.
0: Yes.
1: And to the point where you almost forget that this is entertainment.
0: Yeah.
1: That you just
0: you're
1: feel
0: just
1: like
0: a voyeur.
1: You're a voyeur. Yeah. Which I like.
0: Mm-hmm. I am very interested in this idea and the idea of specificity in television. After watching the pilot again, I was playing a bunch of your comedy, and you have a whole joke interlude about how on your Asian American sitcom, of which you were the lead, the white executives at ABC made you work with an Asian coach?
1: Yeah, they came. There was two of them. They came from UCLA. Yeah, we couldn't just have one. We had to have two. I mean... They were really nice.
0: I'm sure they tried. But also, why?
1: I don't know. I think they didn't trust us. I think they thought that we were somehow not Asian enough and that we weren't going to give it that patina of realness. Like, we weren't going to bring that kintsugi. You know, we weren't going to, like, fix it with
0: gold. Were these white execs telling you this?
1: Well, yes. But none of them knew what to say. This was why. okay, the other big show at the time was Third Rock from the Sun. And they had people who were very well versed in sort of the culture of UFOs and the idea of like the science backing it.
0: Yeah.
1: You know, 1994, there hadn't been an Asian American television show. And so they didn't know how it would be perceived. Like, what do these people need?
0: Mm.
1: What do they need? There was like, I was dating a white guy and I went to visit his family in Florida and they were very concerned about, before I came, what does she need? Is she going to need something? Like, does she need rice? Does she need, you know, they were actually, they were trying to be prepared and trying to be as cordial, but it, of course it's all very weird. And then, you know, I went and they were really nice and it was also, but they were just scared because they hadn't experienced a person of color in their home and they didn't know what that was going to mean.
0: Yeah. What did the Asian coaches tell you to do?
1: They were just sort of coaching us with pronunciation of like Korean words. Like, you know, the majority of the cast were not Korean. They were all sort of Chinese. Amy Hill's Asian, you know, there's like, you know, so there's didn't understand Korean pronunciations. B.D. Wong was there.
0: And I'd forgotten B.D. Wong was in it.
1: B.D. Wong is great.
0: He's so good in it. Yeah.
1: And we all became very close. You know, I think we're still very, very much a family. Everybody that worked on that show.
0: I love that. There was one joke you made about the Asian coach telling you to like use chopsticks more.
1: Yeah, we had to use chopsticks more.
0: Oh my God.
1: We did use chopsticks more. There were some people who had some problems with that. So just because you're Asian doesn't mean you're going to be natural with chopsticks.
0: That's right. Listen, I can't play basketball.
1: Well, see? There's just certain things.
0: Certain things.
1: We don't necessarily come out being great at it.
0: Yes.
1: You know?
0: Yes. What else did they have y'all doing?
1: We ate a lot of Spam, which I liked. That's very Asian. I think that was really delicious. We had a big rice cooker at the craft service table.
0: Hell yeah.
1: Which was great. I love that part. But, you know, it's like, I think that what the executives were just trying to do were to give us their best effort they could to be as well prepared to set us up for success in the only way that they knew how.
0: You seem very at peace with all of this. Were you angry in the moment?
1: Yeah, totally angry. And also just really also very resentful that they didn't look at my appeal as a true artist that I was. You know, and I was like a filthy nightclub comedian, and they were trying to kind of...
0: Talking to white crowds.
1: Talking to
0: white
1: crowds.
0: They understood it.
1: Yeah, they understood it. They got it. But also, I was talking to, you know, adults, and then they were trying to put me into the 8 o'clock hour on television, which was really hard.
0: Well, because you got parents watching with their kids.
1: Yeah.
0: And you want to make it appeal to Asian Americans and to white people.
1: Yeah.
0: It's a lot.
1: It's hard, but it was really like, I think the effort was noble.
0: Mm-hmm.
1: And the fact that they didn't try again for a quarter of a century is really sad. They didn't try to do another Asian American family show for 25 years.
0: That's wild.
1: That's too bad.
0: What's the biggest lesson you take away from the All-American Girl experience?
1: Oh, that you don't really need to lose weight for anything. That was my big downfall, is that they were so worried that I was so fat. And I wasn't.
0: You weren't.
1: No.
0: And also, what if you were?
1: What if I was? It was a concern. But again, this, I think, was racially motivated because they were so worried because she's not like a thin Asian flower that we're used to see. Like they
0: want an Asian seductress.
1: Yeah, they wanted a tiny cherry blossom girl, and I was not. I was very loud. I had a, you know, whatever body, but it was like they were so concerned that I was not like the Asians that they were used to.
0: Mm-hmm.
1: And so that was a concern. So, but my body size, also this is the 90s, so you know, we're right in the middle of like
0: Heroin chic. Which I think is back. Just with Ozempic on top this time.
1: Yeah.
0: It's weird.
1: It's super weird.
0: It's very weird.
1: It's very weird, like, how all of that goes in cycles. And but it's really damaging and terrifying.
0: Mm-hmm.
1: But back then, we just had Fen-Phen, which you would take that and you would probably die. But you were thin. That casket was hella light. But it's very, like, it's very much the times, like, we just wanted a different kind of body.
0: Yeah.
1: On women, and it was really hard to achieve. So I was so focused on that I was completely not thinking about what I should be doing, which is writing comedy.
0: How long did it take you to heal from that? Because it was, I remember I was
5: 10 when your show came out. Mm. And I was like watching it excited. And there was a lot of coverage about the launch of that show.
1: Yeah.
5: And then a lot of coverage about its cancellation.
1: Yeah.
5: And it seems, I mean, from the outside looking in, I assume that must have been very jarring.
1: Mm-hmm.
5: How long did it take you to get over it?
1: It took a while. I mean, and then I just started to write comedy about it. And that was really the best thing to heal.
5: Yeah.
6: They think that you're really overweight. And you're going to have to do something about it. If you want to be a star, if you want to have a show, you're going to have to do something. And do me a favor, do not wear a mini skirt in public again. I didn't know what to say to that. You know, I always thought I was okay looking. I had no idea I was this giant face taking over America.
1: You know, you go out, yeah. You go out on the road and you work it out on stage. And I found that I had a lot of support, and I got to play off Broadway and do a show there that was really big. And that really helped me tremendously. It's like, oh, well, it's actually not, none of this is over. It's actually a real beginning.
0: All right, time for a quick break. When we come back, more with the legendary comedian and actor, Margaret Cho. Stick around.
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0: Hey, y'all. Sam Sanders here. Welcome back to my show. Let's get back to my conversation with actor and comedian Margaret Cho. You may know Margaret from her role in the film Fire Island, alongside fellow comedian Joel Kim Booster, or her Emmy-nominated cameo in the NBC sitcom 30 Rock, where she played Kim Jong-il. Margaret Cho first became a household name with her own sitcom in 1994. It was called All-American Girl. And it was one of the very first sitcoms to center an Asian-American family. All-American Girl was canceled after only one season. But now it's seen as a pioneering moment for Asian representation in Hollywood. I asked Margaret about how much the comedy business has changed since she started and why she still feels optimistic about the biz. All right, let's get back into it. I really want to hear your take on where comedy is now. I was thinking about you a lot last week, knowing that we were going to talk this week. I finally watched the Kevin Hart roast.
1: Mm-hmm.
0: I felt a bit of cultural whiplash.
1: Yeah.
0: Because I remember the great awakening mm-hmm. of 2020. And all of these companies, platforms, streamers, everyone was saying, we believe in racial justice. We are woke. Hollywood especially got real woke. And then to see the Kevin Hart special, and I'm going to be clear here, I laughed a lot.
1: Mm-hmm.
0: But there were moments where the white guys were making jokes about George Floyd and lynching.
1: Yeah.
0: And I said, oh, the pendulum has swung.
1: Yeah.
0: And I was like, oh, I wonder what Margaret Cho thinks about this.
1: It's hard, but what makes it worth it is Cheryl Underwood clapping back.
0: Yes.
1: Like, it shows her greatness in a way that you cannot deny what a master she is and mm-hmm. how incredibly profound she is. And just, mm-hmm. she has so much power that not that it made it worth it, because I thought that especially the George Floyd bonsai joke, that really pissed me off. Like, just anything about lynching, anything, like, you...
5: And all the, like, Sheryl Underwood's so dark jokes. It's like,
1: yeah.
5: One of those is maybe half funny, but you keep doing it. It's tired.
1: It's repetitive, and it's also why. You know why?
5: Yeah.
1: And do you know who she is? Like, do you even know you're in the presence of greatness? Yeah. To watch her shine, to watch her just dominate them, mm-hmm. was really, for me, I needed to see that.
5: Yeah.
1: Like, that I had to go through all of the worthless stuff that they were doing to see her.
5: Yeah.
1: And to just be her, just be incredible. So, yeah, she is my good friend. She is somebody that I've worked with for 30 plus years.
5: Wow.
1: Yeah. Like, I was so... Absolutely.
5: My jaw was on the floor the whole time.
1: Yeah.
5: I was so surprised at how much everyone involved was just like, yeah, gung-ho. Ted Sarandos, who was married to a black woman, they both were there laughing at everything. And I was just wondering, it's like, all right, what does this say about the state of comedy and entertainment when the biggest streaming platform in the world says this, all of this, yes.
1: Mm-hmm.
5: What do you think it's saying about the state of?
1: I think they want to believe that we're post-racism, that we're over racism, that we're over sexism. They want to believe that we're in a place in society where we can say these things because it's safe, because we live in a utopia where there is no racial violence, where there is no racism, that there is a level playing field. I think that's what they hope. You know, and that's what they really, really want.
5: Yeah.
1: And unfortunately, we're not there.
5: No.
1: We're not there at all.
5: No. And I think in their world, it is free of racism. It is free of sexism. I remember all of those comics making jokes the whole night about how much they were getting paid to be there. I think all of them are so rich and so privileged at this point. Kevin Hart's not experiencing racism.
1: No.
5: You know?
1: No.
5: They're not experiencing sexism. Like, they're just... there. And so I think for this rich set, they are not just post-race, they're post-woke.
1: Right.
5: But the rest of us?
1: Yeah, we're not there. I mean, we have to do so much. And we're actually behind. Like, we've been pushed back so far by this administration and by, like, what this administration has unleashed upon the world. Like, this incredible racism, this incredible sexism, this incredible homophobia, transphobia. It's really a nightmare. But yeah, this elite set, they feel that they can comment on it with impunity.
5: Oh, yeah.
1: Because they really believe they're in a society above it.
5: Oh, yeah. Well, and then it's like, you know, to piggyback on this, you see Dave Chappelle give this interview where he basically says, oh, yeah, I made those trans jokes, but I didn't think that they would be hurtful.
1: Yeah.
5: What? There's a level of celebrity class that feels so far removed from reality.
1: Yeah.
5: It is hard to listen to them.
1: Yeah.
5: And I think what comedians have to do to resonate with their audience is be in some way connected to our lives and our experiences. But these rich boys, I'm like, I don't get you anymore.
1: They don't know what power they wield. And they wield it really irresponsibly and then try to justify it and say that they didn't know. And it's hard. It's hard because I do recognize that they're trying.
5: Yes.
1: Like, he is trying.
5: None of them wake up in the morning and say, I want to be a bad person today.
1: No. But the fact is, when he talks about trans lives, trans people die. And that's just the truth.
5: Yeah.
1: And I don't know if he really understands the gravity of it.
5: No.
1: It's painful because he, you know, somebody, again, I've known for decades, and somebody that I truly do love as a friend, but it's very painful. It's like, I don't know if you understand that your words have so much power that when you speak, trans women, in particular, black trans women die.
5: Yes.
1: I don't know if he'll ever understand that.
5: Yeah. What would you call this current moment or era of comedy that we're in right now?
1: Oh, gosh. I think it's interesting because there's so much power in it, but there's also so much chaos, and it's a lot of misuse, misplaced power. It's a lot of really anti-woke. Yeah. I don't know. Very sleep thinking. So I don't know. It's vast. It's bigger than it's ever been.
0: Yes.
1: But I don't know if that's a good thing.
0: Well, it feels so diffuse.
1: Yeah.
0: I will be scrolling online and I'll see a little viral clip from some comedian I've never heard of. Then I go to their profile. They have 2 million followers and three podcasts.
1: Yeah.
0: And I'm like, ah, who are you? Whereas I felt like in the 90s, I'm like, okay, you're going to be on Def Comedy Jam. You're going to be on Comic View. You're going to have an HBO special. You're going to do a sitcom. This is how I will find you and know you.
1: Right.
0: And now it seems like the world of comedy exists in 18 different places and I can never see it all.
1: Yes, yes. There's so many different kinds and there's so many different approaches and they all sort of represent a segment of society.
0: Mm-hmm.
1: And some of those parts of society, I don't want to see. I don't need it. I don't need to hear from.
0: Yeah.
1: So, you know, it's weird. It's very weird. The truth of it is that we all are kind of friends, too. You know, because comedy,
0: comics
1: are... It's a very humbling profession.
0: Mm.
1: So even though there's like people who are big and famous, that only buys you a little bit of time on a stage because, you know, you always have to deliver. And no matter who you are, you're going to fail.
0: Mm-hmm.
1: So there's a kind of camaraderie that exists around us that because we also have to exist within each other's spaces all the time. So there's a kind of humility and grace we give each other. But that's why I think it's so jarring to watch something like The Roast, where they really reveal their ugly side. Because that doesn't happen backstage.
0: They're friends backstage.
1: We're all friends backstage, which is why I don't really ever want to participate in roasts, because I find it really
0: Although you would
1: jarring.
0: Kill at a
1: oh,
0: roast.
1: Yeah.
0: You would kill at a roast.
1: Yeah.
0: Who would you roast if you had to?
1: I don't know. Anybody. All of them. You would have to. You would have to. But, you know, some of them, like, those sort of, like, not that these guys weren't there, but, like, Theo Von is legitimately a good friend of mine. Like, he's, like, legitimately my friend. And
0: really?
1: Since he's become such a huge cultural force, I haven't seen him or talked to him. And it's very strange, you know, for somebody that was, like, in my life and somebody that I admired so much, and I don't recognize who he is now.
0: How does that feel?
1: Very odd. It's really jarring.
0: When's the last time you talked to Theo Von?
1: It's way before he was, like, you know, blew up like this. I mean, I think when his podcast was just starting, you know, I went back on it, and that was probably the last time.
0: If you could talk to him now, what would you want to say to him?
1: I think it's like, I wish that you understand your impact on the world and you have the power to make things better.
0: Mm.
1: And if you would just focus on that, we could get out of the trouble you got us into.
0: Mm. Do you think he would be receptive to that message?
1: I hope so. I think so. I don't know, though, because I don't know. He's like in this bubble of like, I'm not sure.

0: The WUNC News live stream is supported by Children's Advocacy Centers of North Carolina, working to educate and empower the community on how to spot the signs of child abuse, which can be subtle and hidden in plain sight. 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
1: This is who you were. I didn't know this. Behind all of this was so much racism and sexism and homophobia. And I didn't know that's what it was that you were. And it's really upsetting.
2: It's wild. Are you optimistic about the state of comedy right now?
1: I am optimistic about the state of comedy. I think it's going to get better. I do. I think I am ultimately very optimistic about society. I do believe in the pendulum swing and that it will swing back to a place of rationality and sanity and democracy. And I think with that, we'll also see comedy go that way.
2: Yeah. Do you think comedy will lead the charge?
1: I hope so. I hope so. It will either catch up or it will lead the charge. And there are really interesting voices out there pushing that along. You know, people like Wanda Sykes, who's so amazing.
2: Yeah.
1: You know, her new special is really, really important. And I think that's helping. I think people like Marc Maron, he's so popular and really, again, somebody who's saying a lot of things that need to be said. Somebody like Chris Fleming, who's
2: Love Chris Fleming. He was
1: really
2: in this
1: special.
2: Room a few weeks ago.
1: Yeah.
2: A special human being.
1: He's
2: just
1: really
2: a
1: special.
2: Light. Yeah.
1: I was obsessed with him. And in 2012, I would bring him to comedy gigs with me and make him.
2: You are mother.
1: Oh, yeah. I was like,
2: you have
1: to see
2: mother.
1: This genius,
2: I love this.
1: Genius guy. Like, I was like, you have to see him. I don't care. I don't care. Like, just see it.
2: Yeah.
1: And he was really, really amazing. But I was just obsessed.
2: You've got a nurturing instinct.
1: Yeah. With comics.
2: Where does that come from?
1: I'm obsessed. Because I don't have children. I have a lot of dogs and cats.
2: No. How many cats?
1: I have 3 cats.
2: Yeah, how many dogs?
1: This baby right now. But I've had many dogs in the past.
2: Yeah.
1: And so I love animals. I love comics. But yeah, Chris is like so special. And yeah, I'm like, you have to see this.
2: All right, time now for a break. When we come back, Margaret Cho on the power of comedy and laughter. Stay with us.
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2: Hey, y'all, it's the Sam Sanders Show. Let's get back to my conversation with actor and comedian Margaret Cho. Margaret has been performing stand-up and working in entertainment since the early 90s. And she's really become known for her raw political and social commentary and her unfiltered jokes about her own life. From Hollywood failures to substance abuse issues, Margaret Cho is always an open book. And she is never afraid to tell the truth in her comedy. All right, let's get back into it. It's interesting hearing you talk about the way you live your life. It's very nurturing. The comedian that I remember from my youth watching you for years and decades, you aren't the nurturing mama on stage.
1: No.
2: How different is the Margaret Cho we see on stage from the Margaret Cho that is living a real life?
1: I think it's sort of like I kind of want to be the anti-mother, I want to be sort of the angry destroyer, like as a comedian, but as a person,

0: and I want to, you know, nurture the other people that do the same thing as I do. So, like, I look at, like, my children, people like Joel Kim Booster, who's my firstborn son.
1: Oh,
0: you know,
1: hi, Joel.
0: He's the best. Or somebody like Sabrina Wu, who's there. They're just amazing, you know, so special.
2: Yeah.
0: Or Robin Tran or Nori Reed or Dylan Adler.
2: Yeah.
0: You know, these are my kids.
2: I love that.
0: Yeah.
2: When you were starting out in comedy, could young Margaret Cho have predicted that role for herself?
0: No, I don't think so. I don't think so. I didn't know about what things would turn out like. Mm. And I don't know. Like, I think about, like, oh, if my television show had become successful, I may have, like, kind of gotten out of show business by now. I would just be in, like, Montecito. I would just
2: all the royalties, just cash it out.
0: Yeah, and just have, like, a lot of organic vegetables and just really, not be interested. I'd have a golf tournament maybe once every 2 years. Maybe I'll have a jam. Maybe I'll have a going on a jam with Meghan Markle. Like,
2: yes.
0: I was just, like, so, like,
2: I'm down for that.
0: Not very interested in show business. I don't know. There's something about it. Like, early success doesn't always bode well for people.
2: Yes.
0: So I think it's, like, the way things turned out was probably good.
2: You seem very grounded. Mm-hmm. I'll be honest. You sound very therapized.
0: I'm very therapized. Well, I've also been institutionalized. Like, I've been put away for my own good. Like,
2: I listened. You were on a podcast recently talking about it. 2 years?
0: Yeah, I was put away for 2 years. So, like, you can't.
2: Dang, girl.
0: You can't help but be really, like, settled when you come out, because I don't want to go. I ain't trying to go back. I don't want to go back.
2: What'd you go in for? What was the drug for substance?
0: Alcohol and everything.
2: Okay.
0: Everything. And like, oh gosh, it was alcohol, marijuana, benzodiazepines, so like Xanax and it's Valium and all that stuff, and then opiates and Kratom, which is now quite a nasty.
2: You can get it at like the grocery store.
0: Yeah, now it's a very, very, very addictive substance, and now it's even more so.
2: You made a joke about heroin too.
0: Yeah, everything. Wow. Everything.
2: When did you start?
0: I always loved drugs. Like, I was always a big, I mean, I think they're amazing. Yeah. You know, I want things to be different all the time. I was really realizing, like, gosh, I can't be around anything.
2: Addictive personality.
0: Yeah, I can't have anything.
2: Yeah. You've talked before about the intervention that got you into rehab.
0: Yes.
2: I'm always obsessed with interventions.
0: Yeah.
2: I don't want to ever have to experience one, but I want to hear about them.
0: It's kind of sad.
2: Are they as crazy as I imagine?
0: It's so sad. Well, my actual intervention happened 10 years ago that. And I was in my friends tricked me into going to a birthday party that I didn't want to go to. Mm. And I was like forced into going. And then I walked in and everybody was sitting in a circle holding like tear-stained letters and crying. And I was like, oh, no.
2: Before you even got in the door, they're crying.
0: They're crying. They've been crying. And I was so mad. I was like, I'm not doing this. I just said, okay, I'll just go. I'm not even going to, I don't want to hear.
2: Read the letter. I will just go.
0: A couple of them read their letters. I said, okay, maybe I'll let you read them to me over time. And there's one guy who still hasn't read his letter yet. And I'm like, I still don't want to hear it. I'm not ready. But yeah, they took me. And then, I stayed in my facility.
2: For 2 years. Were you one of the fancy rehabs?
0: Yeah, really fancy. Really nice one. It was so expensive. But I was like, what's my life worth? Like, I was just like, I guess I'll do it. You know, like, I'm not doing anything else. And you can go either way in rehab. You can either really do it and learn and get better, or you can not. And a lot of people chose not to.
2: What do you think helped you choose to really get better?
0: I would actually, like, go out every night and do comedy.
2: Stop.
0: Yeah.
2: You'd leave rehab and go to
0: comedy. I'd leave rehab. They'd let me go for like 2 hours. I'd sign out for 2 hours and they would let me go down to the Comedy Store and I would slowly start to like get my together.
2: That's the sitcom.
0: Yeah.
2: Margaret Cho.
0: Yeah.
2: That's the show I want to watch.
0: That would be cool.
2: Really?
0: That would be cool.
2: Okay, I want to know everything about this.
0: Yeah.
2: You're in rehab, fancy rehab. They give you a hall pass for 2 hours. Mm-hmm. You go do comedy.
0: Yeah. And
2: what
0: I
2: was
0: really,
2: that comedy like?
0: I was just talking about how, how like it was so weird that I was in this facility. And I was just talking about my experiences there and how I had almost died when I was drinking and using drugs, and, you know, now I was coming back to life. And a lot of times it wasn't really funny, and a lot of times it was really like people were like, what's happening? It's awful. But it was also really hopeful, and it made me fall in love with the art form again. Mm. It made me really like, oh, I want to pursue this again. Like, I want to get back to mm-hmm. what I was good at before. Because mm-hmm. a lot of that kind of got lost in the shuffle.
2: I'm sure.
0: So it really helped me.
2: Was the average day in rehab, I mean, fun is not the right word to use here, but
0: it's
2: like...
0: It's fun because, like, you get up and first you go to the... depending on who you are, like, and what's happening, you go to get your meds.
2: Mm-hmm.
0: So you run down to, like, the little... meds area, and mm-hmm. then you get them, and then you go back and you take your pills with your coffee or whatever, and then you have a whole bunch of like group therapy sessions. Mm-hmm. Sometimes there's like art therapy or like a that. Cooking class. My had a little focus on eating disorders, so I had a little bit of a nutrition and cooking lesson. And then you at night usually you would go out and have the druggy buggy take you to a meeting, you know, a big AA meeting.
2: Oh, they
0: recovery
2: can take you
0: meeting.
2: Out to AA.
0: Yeah.
2: Oh, wow.
0: Sometimes.
2: You call it the druggy van?
0: The druggy buggy.
2: Druggy buggy.
0: That's where you would lose a lot of people because people would go out and then go to
2: and
0: the meeting and then not come back because they would just walk out during the meeting.
2: The
0: and
2: AA
0: then,
2: meeting was their escape hatch.
0: Yeah. They would usually like not get back into the druggy buggy and they would take off. So that was a lot of people's experience.
2: Yeah. What's the biggest lesson you learned from rehab?
0: I think that it doesn't matter who you are in society, that you can be famous, wealthy, rich, come from the most famous family in the world. We had a lot of Nepo babies.
2: Oh, yeah.
0: That alcoholism and drug addiction doesn't care. That your disease are going to hit you so hard and you don't have any say in it.
2: Mm.
0: So in a way, you know, alcoholism and drug addiction is the great equalizer, wow. you know, in society, because these people that we think have so much privilege can live in such misery.
2: Mm-hmm.
0: You know, I always think, oh, people have it so easy in life. You think these people are so rich, they're so famous, they're young, they're white, mm-hmm. they have everything,
2: mm-hmm.
0: and they don't.
2: Yeah.
0: You know, and it made me understand life is strangely fair. You know, and that's a really deep thing to kind of consider how.
2: Well, because you never hear that.
0: You never
2: Everyone
0: hear
2: always
0: it.
2: Says life is unfair.
0: Right. But no, life is really strangely fair. Like you think you have all the setup, you know, you were born in the right family. That doesn't necessarily mean anything.
2: Mm.
0: Sometimes it's actually a great disadvantage.
2: Oh, yeah.
0: That's the thing that I learned the most is life is so weirdly fair.
2: I like that.
0: Yeah.
2: I'm going to start using that.
0: Yeah.
2: Hey, if you are just now joining me, I'm here with comedian Margaret Cho. Margaret's currently on the road with her Cholagarchy stand-up tour. It's full of political comedy all about the State of the Union and why she is still optimistic despite everything going on in the world. Something you said really stuck with me. You said that you think all comedians are introverts and neurodivergent.
0: Yes, I do.
2: Explain.
0: I think that comedy or a sense of humor and a really advanced one, as most comedians have, is a result of trauma and needing to have hope in situations that are hopeless.
2: Mm.
0: So I think part of that trauma sort of pushes you into being very introverted and very neurodivergent. And so coping, like comedy... And laughter and needing to be humorous and needing to find humor is a coping mechanism. And if it's really good, there's something wrong with you.
2: Well, you were saying in this interview, you said every joke that we laugh at is just an example of neurodivergence.
0: Yeah.
2: This is a person seeing the world differently than most people.
0: Yes.
2: And them telling you that, the difference is the humor.
0: Yeah.
2: You're laughing at the divergence
0: yes.
2: from the norm.
0: Yes.
2: I never thought about that.
0: Yeah, it's an interesting, I think it's a theory, but I think it's true because also laughter is an unexpected breath of air that you take that you didn't realize you were going to take.
2: Yes.
0: Because you're confronted by a different kind of thinking
2: mm-hmm.
0: that is so unexpected that you have to pause and yes. take a breath and physically react. It's uncontrollable.
2: Mm-hmm.
0: And that's what we think about uncontrollable laughter. It's like such a unique way of thinking, a new way of approaching life. And when that is how we approach life is through breath.
2: I love that you brought up breath. It's all about the breath.
0: Mm-hmm.
2: I've been in LA long enough now where I'm like, you know, how do I get centered better, this, that, and all of these traditions, every faith tradition, every mode of spirituality, eventually they're leading you to the breath.
0: Yeah.
2: Yeah.
0: Yeah.
2: Tell me about your breath practice.
0: Well, it's like, well, laughter is the unexpected breath that you take that ensures the next moment of life. So it's the ultimate expression of hope. Breath is hope. Breath is like, oh, I'm extending my life for another minute because something good might happen. So I'm going to keep on going. I'm going to take another breath because I want to be here for the next breath and the next. So it is, it's like the yoga of hope, the yoga of optimism.
2: Yeah.
0: That's what it looks like to me.
2: You got to figure it out. You got to figure it out. We love a centered human being in this room.
0: It's a good feeling.
2: It's a good feeling. You know, you have gone through a lot.
0: Mm-hmm.
2: You continue to make art and support your community. You've told me that as a comedian, you are an introvert and neurodivergent. Like, how do you take care of you and keep you as centered as you are now on a daily basis?
0: I don't know. I mean, I have a strong meditation practice.
2: Yeah.
0: So every day, as soon as I get up, it's an hour of like that breathing. It's so tedious.
2: Hour.
0: Yeah. It's kind of scary because you build up to that. Like it was like started with a minute and then 2 minutes and then, you know, you build up. But now it's an hour. And if I skip it, it's weird.
2: I'm sure.
0: But it's like you do the breathe in for 4, hold for 7, breathe out for 8. It just the count. You count so much.
2: I can't do that when I get short of breath.
0: It's hard.
2: I'm like,
0: yeah, it's hard.
2: Yeah.
0: And I don't really know if I can do it either, but I just keep trying.
2: Yeah.
0: So if I keep trying for an hour, that'll really, it sets you up for a kind of, okay, I don't have to do it anymore.
2: It's done. We did it.
0: We did it. Yeah. Even a minute is hard. So it's like, you can do that. And then, so what it does is that it makes you have an understanding of like, oh, maybe I can control my thoughts.
2: Yeah. Well, and it also teaches you like, oh, that thought was fleeting.
0: Yeah.
2: When you're doing the breathing and you're like, oh, you're fixated on some wrong someone did to you or some this or some that, you just keep breathing. And before you know it, you've forgotten to think about that thing.
0: Yeah.
2: And that's wild.
0: Yeah. And that's it. That's the key. Mm. And then you start to realize, oh, I can actually apply this to everything that's painful in life. And but the key is to practice. So every day, if you can really commit to some time doing that, but you can just start with a minute. A minute feels very long.
2: Mm-hmm. Margaret Cho, I'm telling you, I have been such a fan for so long. I try not to get starstruck, but I was for this one. I'm so glad that you exist and put out your energy into the world because we need it.
0: Oh, thank you. I'm so grateful for you. Thank you.
2: Yeah. I'm glad you were here. I'm glad you brought this dog.
0: She loves you.
2: I love her. So, I'm getting the small dog.
0: So loves you.
2: I'm getting the small dog to like ride on the back of my pit bull.
0: You got to. That's a good idea.
2: Right? Thanks again to my guest, Margaret Cho. If you like this chat, go see more of her. Margaret's currently on the road with her Cholagarchy comedy tour. It is full of blistering political commentary all about the state of the country. Go to margaretcho.com for dates and details. All right, thank you so much for listening to my show today. 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Andrea Bautista is our producer and social media editor. 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

0: Iran has said any ceasefire with the U.S. has to include an end to the war in Lebanon.
1: Our correspondent in the Middle East explains the remaining obstacles to a U.S.-Iran peace deal. For Saturday, May 30th, this is All Things Considered from NPR News. I'm Adrian Florido. This hour, we'll hear from former Vice President Al Gore about the climate change movement 20 years after his blockbuster film gave it a spotlight.
2: Every great morally based movement in our history has gone through periods when the advocates felt despair.
1: We'll also hear about Palestinians who Israel has imprisoned without charges and speak with an author about her mother's decision to leave a child behind in Cuba and how it defined the family for generations.
3: That moment represented like a kind of original sin.
1: We'll also hear a little jazz from legend Miles Davis after the news.
4: Live from NPR News, I'm Janine Herbst. The U.S. military says it fired a missile to disable a commercial ship that was headed toward a port in Iran. This is the U.S. and Iran are still trying to work out a deal to reopen the Strait of Hormuz. NPR's Greg Myrie has more.
5: U.S. forces issued more than 20 warnings telling the commercial ship it was in violation of the U.S. blockade. When the ship still refused to comply, a U.S. aircraft shot a Hellfire missile into the engine room of the vessel, the Leon Star, which is registered in Gambia. U.S. Central Command, which is responsible for the Middle East, said the missile disabled the ship. The commercial vessel was in the Gulf of Oman, near the Strait of Hormuz, where the U.S. Navy is enforcing the blockade that prevent ships going to or from Iranian ports. In another development, U.S. Defense Secretary Pete Hegseth, speaking in Singapore, said U.S. forces are prepared to resume military action if no deal is reached on ending the conflict. Greg Myrie, NPR News, Tel Aviv.
4: A federal judge will review the Trump administration's nearly $2 billion anti-weaponization fund. NPR's Bobby Allen reports it comes after 35 former federal judges questioned the fund's legitimacy.
6: U.S. District Judge Kathleen Williams in Florida has ordered Trump's lawyers to respond to the former federal judges who claim the lawsuit that led to the fund is, quote, a fraud on the court. Trump sued the IRS over the leaking of his taxes. The case settled with a nearly $1.8 billion fund for those who claim to be victims of political persecutions. The problem, according to the former judges, is that Trump is both the plaintiff and the defendant. Trump filed the lawsuit as president, and he is the leader of the executive branch overseeing the IRS. The former judges wrote that the lawsuit was an example of collusion and asked the court to investigate whether it had been deceived. Williams says she is, quote, empowered to investigate serious misconduct. Bobby Allen, NPR News.
4: The Ebola outbreak in Congo has led to travel restrictions across North America. NPR's Ping Wong has more.
7: The outbreak is centered in the northeast region of the Democratic Republic of Congo. Some cases have been reported across the border in Uganda. In response, the U.S. is restricting travelers from those countries and neighboring South Sudan. Canada and Mexico say they're aligning travel measures, too. Dr. Satish Pillai is leading the CDC's Ebola response.
8: I do want to make sure that there's a distinction between being present in a location that has an Ebola outbreak and having potential exposure. And exposure does not translate to actual infection.
7: The CDC considers someone to be a high-risk exposure if they've had physical contact with an Ebola patient without wearing medical protective equipment, if that equipment was breached, or if they lived in the same household as an Ebola patient who was symptomatic. Ping Huang, NPR News.
4: You're listening to NPR News from Washington. A first-of-its-kind cash aid program for pregnant women in Michigan has led to healthier babies at birth. NPR's Jennifer Ludden reports a new study finds a significant drop in admissions to the neonatal intensive care unit.
9: 2 years ago, Flint, Michigan started providing all women $1,500 during pregnancy and $500 a month for a baby's first year. The aim was to tackle a peak time for poverty when many women cut back on work even as they face higher costs. The program has since expanded to 42 communities in the state. Now, a new study in The Lancet Public Health finds far fewer babies in Flint born prematurely or with low birth weight. That means saving millions in healthcare spending. Other research has found those mothers faced fewer evictions, less hunger, and had better mental health. The pediatrician behind the program says there will also be long-term benefits, since the first year of a child's life is crucial for brain development. Jennifer Ludden, NPR News.
4: At the French Open, defending champ Coco Gauff lost three sets against Anastasia Potapova in the third round, ending her chance at another title. Gauff and her 30th-ranked opponent traded long baseline rallies before mostly empty stands as French fans stayed away to watch the Champions League soccer final that France's PSG won. It's the earliest loss by a reigning women's single champ at the Open since 2022. I'm Janine Herbst, and you're listening to NPR News from Washington.
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1: This is All Things Considered from NPR News. I'm Adrian Florido. President Trump says he will decide soon on a proposal to extend a ceasefire with Iran. But how soon could that really be? The two sides still seem far apart on core issues, and Iran has said any ceasefire with the U.S. must include Lebanon, where Israel is ramping up its attacks despite a ceasefire. NPR's Jane Arraf joins us now from Beirut. And a warning, you will hear disturbing audio of a child injured in this war. Hi, Jane.
0: Hi there.
1: Jane, let's start with Iran. We've heard now a couple of times from the White House that an agreement for ending the war is close. What might the agreement that Trump says he's weighing include, and what is the holdup?
0: Well, it's meant to extend a ceasefire agreed in April for another 60 days, and the key issue seems to be money. U.S. sanctions prevent Iran from selling oil, and they've also frozen billions of dollars in Iranian assets. Iran is insisting that the U.S. unfreeze some of those funds, and it also insists on retaining control of the Strait of Hormuz. This initial agreement, if it's signed, provides for further talks on the nuclear issue. And specifically there, the issue is Iran's stocks of highly enriched uranium. Iran wants to keep them. The U.S. insists that it send them out of the country.
1: Israel today issued more warnings of possible attacks on villages in southern Lebanon, and it warned communities in northern Israel to expect more Hezbollah attacks. What is going on here?
0: Well, Lebanon is part of that Iran equation. Iran has said any ceasefire with the U.S. has to include an end to the war in Lebanon, where Israel has invaded and is fighting Hezbollah, the militant group that Iran backs. In the past week, Israel has taken over more territory in southern Lebanon, and it's intensified strikes. Almost the entire south has been displaced. Just to give you an indication of this, UN peacekeepers who track ceasefire violations say since last Sunday, Israeli forces have launched more than 3,000 strikes. That's compared with 187 launched by Hezbollah and its allies.
1: Lebanon is a small country, and it was already in a state of economic and political crisis even before this war started. How is Lebanon coping with everything that is happening now?
0: It's really tough. Lebanon's Ministry of Health says at least 3,300 people have been killed since the war began, and about 20% of those are women, children, or first responders and medics, according to the health ministry. Israel says Hezbollah attacks have killed 2 civilians and 23 soldiers, plus a military contractor. Children have borne a lot of the brunt of this. UNICEF said on Friday that there were an average of 11 children killed or injured every 24 hours in the attacks. And those included on Friday, a Syrian refugee family of eight in which six young children died when an Israeli drone hit their vehicle. Israel did not respond to questions as to who it was targeting. We spoke recently with Dr. Ghassan Abusita, a surgeon who works in conflict zones. We caught up with him as he was treating a child injured by shrapnel from an airstrike. He says Israeli airstrikes on medics and ambulances is also affecting children's survival rates.
12: We know there are kids who've died being stuck in small hospitals that couldn't treat them and couldn't be moved.
0: Israel has killed at least 160 first responders since March, according to Lebanon's Ministry of Health.
1: Well, Jane, thank you so much for your reporting. That is NPR's Jane Araf in Beirut.
0: Thank you.

0: When Al Gore's film An Inconvenient Truth came out 2 decades ago, it became a cultural moment.
1: Our ability to live is what is at stake.
0: The film helped introduce climate change to a wide mainstream audience. The movie went on to win the Oscar for Best Feature Documentary. Gore's movie was based on a slideshow presentation that he still stages across the country to this day. We're joined now by the man behind the film, former Vice President Al Gore. Welcome to the program.
2: Well, thank you so much for having me on the program.
0: When your film came out, it struck this really deep chord. It got a lot of people to start talking about slowing climate change as a moral imperative. But the conversation has changed a lot in the last 2 decades since you made this film. Is there a message that you're finding is more effective today than the moral imperative message you were expressing 20 years ago?
2: Well, the moral case is still the heart of the case. And I often tell audiences that every great morally based movement in our history has gone through periods when the advocates felt despair. The anti-slavery movement, anti-apartheid movement, civil rights movement, women's rights movement. In every one of those cases, there were times when there were serious doubt. But when the underbrush of argument is pushed away and the central choice is revealed as a choice between right and wrong, I think the outcome becomes foreordained. But now, in addition to the argument based on what's right and what's wrong, we have the economic argument that these alternative sources of energy are not only cleaner, but way cheaper now. We also have the health arguments as people are beginning to make the connections between all this pollution that makes people sick. Those arguments are beginning to get a big reaction also.
0: You were on this program, Mr. Gore, soon after your movie came out in 2006, and I want to play just a small bit of what you said then.
3: Well, I have a single objective, and that is to move the United States of America past a tipping point beyond which the majority of the politicians in both parties start competing with one another to offer genuinely meaningful solutions for this crisis, a tipping point beyond which the overwhelming majority of the American people demand that their political leaders, their business leaders, put this climate crisis in the number one priority position. And that's my objective.
0: Do you feel that you ever achieved that political objective?
2: No, I don't, unfortunately. However, soon after the movie came out, there was tremendous bipartisan support. And people forget that when Barack Obama ran for president the first time in 2008, the Republican nominee, John McCain, was very much a strong supporter of taking action to solve the climate crisis. But then, shortly after that, the Supreme Court issued a ruling you know as the Citizens United case ruling, and that brought all bipartisanship on climate to a screeching halt because it legalized bribery in a sense. And what I mean by that is corporations could give unlimited amounts of money secretly and anonymously to political candidates. And as the old saying goes, what could go wrong? We found out what can go wrong. The fossil fuel industry, they're way better at capturing politicians and capturing emissions, and they have been using their legacy networks and vast wealth to dominate the policy process.
0: There is another big concern right now, an emerging concern around the rapid development of artificial intelligence and the huge demands of energy that the data centers being built for AI require. Do the energy demands of AI concern you as another potential obstacle to meeting climate goals?
2: Well, yes, they do. And I think they're cause for deep concern, but not panic. There are so many other sources of emissions that we need to also address. We are also seeing new evidence, which I hope is accurate. I'm not shilling for that technology or that industry, but in giving you a balanced answer to your question, it may be that there are significantly more reductions than increased emissions, but that doesn't change the fact that they're adding a lot to the electrical grid that in many cases is struggling to handle it. It's pushing electricity prices up for people in various locations around the U.S. and contributing to the inflation problem.
0: You know, in the last week, a UN panel on climate change said that it was going to retire its worst-case scenario forecast about the effects of a warming planet, saying that this worst-case scenario is now unlikely to come to pass. And I'm wondering if this decision changes your understanding at all and therefore your messaging to the public about where the fight against climate change stands and what they should do about it.
2: Well, no, it doesn't change anything at all. It's good news in a sense. All of this new renewable energy that's beginning to displace fossil fuels, and at the very least, people who project the future of energy consumption are now saying it's implausible that we're going to have a massive increase in the burning of coal, for example, because now there are these attractive and cheaper alternatives. So it's right and proper for the scientists to revise their projections of how much fossil fuel we're going to be burning, but the answer is still too much.
0: I'm sure that you get the question all the time from people who are concerned about climate change and want to do something personally. Well, what can I do? What do you tell them when people ask you that question?
2: Well, I do get that question all the time, for sure, and it's one of the reasons why I put 100% of the profits from the movie that came out 20 years ago into the creation of an NGO called the Climate Reality Project. We hold trainings for grassroots climate activists all around the world and give them a specific agenda in the places where they live. And among the top priorities for what you can do is to get involved in the political conversation in the country where you live, because policy is the most important thing that needs to be changed. We're still subsidizing fossil fuels all over the world. Taxpayers are being forced to subsidize the maiming of humanity's future. And we should be taxing carbon, not subsidizing this pollution.
0: I've been speaking with former Vice President Al Gore. His film about climate change and inconvenient truth came out 20 years ago. Mr. Gore, thanks for joining us.
2: Thank you, Adrian. Bye-bye.

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1: It's antique and modern jazz, blues and soul, also a little country, roots rock and pop. 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
2: 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Thanks for listening to WUNC News and Weekend All Things Considered. I'm Freddie Jenkins. 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Since 1990, brewer of Humminbird, Noble Pilsner, and specialty lagers under the 1516 Bavarian Purity Law process of unfiltered, unpasteurized, naturally carbonated, and preservative-free beer. Red Oak Brewery.
3: I'm Janine Herbst with these headlines. The Pentagon says the U.S. fired a missile to disable a commercial ship headed to a port in Iran as Washington and Tehran are still trying to work out a deal to reopen the Strait of Hormuz. In Laos, rescue teams helped five men trapped in a flooded cave for 10 days to safety. The men reportedly went in looking for precious metals. Two other men escaped. Two other men are still missing. And law enforcement officers in New York can no longer wear a mask while on duty. The state's governor, Kathy Hochul, signed a bill into law this week saying it applies to local, state, and federal officers who are operating in New York. I'm Janine Herbst, and you're listening to NPR News from Washington.

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1: It's All Things Considered from NPR News. I'm Adrian Florido. More than 1,000 Palestinians from Gaza are currently being held in Israeli prisons without charge or trial. They're being detained under a measure known as Israel's Unlawful Combatants Law. Israel says the law is necessary for its security, while human rights groups say it creates a legal limbo, one that leaves families without answers and detainees without a clear path forward. Itai Stern brings us this report from Tel Aviv.
2: This is the sound of cheering in Gaza. Families welcoming relatives released from Israeli prisons earlier this year. The men look exhausted, some frail, but they smile as they are embraced by the crowd. When Israel and Hamas agreed to a ceasefire last October, Israel released thousands of Palestinians detained in Gaza during the war, but not all of them. Human rights groups estimate that around 1,200 Palestinians from Gaza remain in Israeli custody. Many of them have been classified as unlawful combatants. In more than 100 visits I carried out, I came to realize that in some cases there were no deep interrogations, says Nadia Daka, a lawyer who has represented dozens of detainees. The sense I was left with was that these people were being held in order to extract information from them whenever it might be later requested, she says. And on that basis, they are being held with no clear prospect of release. Their detention is not limited in time. Daka says many detainees are not fighters, but civilians, doctors, teachers, journalists, and aid workers. Some were detained while fleeing with their families through humanitarian corridors. One of them is Dr. Hussam Abu Safia, director of Kamal Adwan Hospital in Gaza, arrested by the Israeli army in December 2024. NPR reached his son, Ilyas, by phone. My father, he says, is like all those imprisoned now categorized as unlawful combatants as a pretext to keeping them detained in Israeli prisons without any charge, with their detention extended every 6 months. He says the time without his father is affecting every aspect of life. We are living with grief, shock, and constant anxiety at the injustices they are enduring in Israeli prisons. We are not just counting the days, we are counting the fear, the grief, the anxiety, and the care. According to UN reports, since October 7, 2023, at least 93 Palestinians have died in Israeli detention facilities. Around 65 of them were classified as unlawful combatants. Daka says no Red Cross visits are allowed, and the cause of the deaths remains unclear because, she says, in many cases there is no investigation. But, she says, in other cases of people who died in prison, one of them a minor, it was clear that there was a connection between the policy of starvation and the death. And that's without even getting into the torture, inhumane treatment and humiliation. The Israeli Prison Service told NPR it denied charges that it operates a policy of torture and starvation. It added that it operates in accordance with the law. Those held as unlawful combatants are not Hamas fighters who crossed into Israel in October 2023, the attack that killed about 1,200 people. They will face trial. By contrast, unlawful combatants face no charges and are held indefinitely, based on secret evidence with judicial review every 6 months. Israeli human rights lawyer Daniel Shenar says it draws on U.S. policy after the 9/11 attacks.
3: It's not a new law, and unfortunately it is based on an American precedent that was set by the then Bush administration.
2: He says the process lacks transparency.
3: The judge sees secret evidence after the first judicial review, and he doesn't give any information away to the detainee. So nobody knows what exactly is the basis of their holding in prison.
2: Shenar says many detainees are now simply waiting and waiting.
3: This unlucky group of people who are stuck in prison now are just waiting for a further stage, maybe in the negotiation process.
2: Pnina Shalvit Baruch, a former senior Israeli military prosecutor, says the law addresses armed groups that are not formal militaries.
4: What it does is it equalizes the ability to hold the members of non-state actors or of organized armed groups and to equalize them to prisoners of war.
2: She says criminal trials are often not possible during active fighting because evidence can't be collected. And she argues this kind of detention is permitted under the laws of war.
4: It's also acknowledged, even the ICRC, for example, that you can kill, okay, members of organized armed groups in an armed conflict situation. So if you can kill them, clearly you can detain them instead of killing them.
2: Those legal arguments offer little comfort for families in Gaza, many of whom still don't know where their relatives are being held or when they might return. Their wait continues. For NPR News, I'm Itai Stern in Tel Aviv.
1: Almost 30%. That's the amount grocery prices have gone up since before the pandemic.
5: Food costs have been rising for all of us for a number of years now. But, I wanted to sort of talk to people who are dealing with those issues.
1: That's NPR reporter Joe Hernandez telling me about his series, What's Eating America? His stories explore how people are coping with rising food costs. He's really been trying to understand
5: how they're thinking about it and what kind of strategies or, different approaches they're bringing to eating now that prices have gone up on so many different things.
1: Things like shopping at budget grocery stores, as Rich Henderson explained to him.
6: The more we shopped here, the more products we tried, we realized quality-wise, you're not really sacrificing anything.
1: Hernandez has also been spending time with the people producing our food, like Mary Hudson from the Maine Coast Fishermen's Association. When people started buying less fish during the pandemic, her group hatched a plan to buy up locally caught fish and give it away to food banks.
7: We were trying to figure out how we could get the boats out fishing, make some money, and realized also that we were facing these big issues with food insecurity, and it just was the perfect marriage of issues to try to find some funding.
1: Across the country, people have had to make adjustments in their lives as food has gotten more expensive. For this week's Reporter's Notebook, I asked Joe Hernandez about getting people to open up about that. How hard has it been to get people to talk about their struggles affording food? Not everybody likes to admit that they're struggling.
5: No, but I think a lot of people like to talk about this and share kind of their stories about it. And I think because food prices have gone up and been going up on so many different things, there's a bit of a we're all in the same boat feeling, I think. And so, people were pretty willing to kind of share their feelings about it. And in some ways, I think they wanted to share their story so other people could hear that, people aren't alone in having to figure out these different ways to deal with rising food prices. And, I did a story about a pay what you will night at a restaurant in Austin, Texas, where the owners there wanted to welcome people back in, basically people who stopped going to restaurants because they got too expensive. They wanted to let them have a night out there and pay whatever they felt like they could afford. And I talked to one diner there who said, right now I'm on rental assistance. It's difficult for me, but I'm able to have, access to this restaurant because of this promotion. And I hope that as I kind of develop in my career and life in Austin, I'll be able to support these businesses so they can do promotions for people, in the future who are in the shoes that I'm in now.
1: That's a story that's not just about people's struggles to afford food and the way they're trying to find more affordable food, but also the other side of the coin, which is people who are producing food and wanting to make sure that they can stay in business. Say a little bit about that.
5: Yeah, I wanted to kind of capture both sides of that coin, which is the people who are producing our food and serving it and selling it to us. as well as, you know, the consumer side. But in many cases, these are small businesses like that restaurant that I mentioned, and the co-owners there, you know, are dealing with rising costs themselves on everything from the raw ingredients they're buying to insurance. And many restaurants, including this one, have raised prices in the past because, you know, to maintain the slim margins that they operate on, they would have to raise their prices in order to stay profitable. This restaurant, the owners there, you know, they just felt like this was a moment to say, we want people in our restaurant. We don't want to price people out of it. So once a week, we're going to allow people to come in, pay whatever they want, have a good meal, and then leave. And they, you might think that that's not a really great business decision. And I think that they would say, they might agree with that, but that's not why they did this. They did this, they say, because they want their restaurant to be accessible. But also they're finding a lot of people are paying what they owe when they come to that night, or paying more if they're able to do it, because they want to, you know, make it possible for those people who are coming in who aren't able to pay that much.
1: It sounds like you've spent a lot of time in grocery aisles and diners and school cafeterias, places that we all spend time in or have spent time in, you know, when we were kids. Are there things that you've noticed as a reporter in these spaces, as a that maybe those of us who've ever just experienced those places as consumers might not notice?
5: One thing I feel like I did pick up in doing all of this reporting is that a lot of those people who are on the production side of our food system are themselves dealing with these high prices. They have to wrap up their shift, or at the end of the day, if they own their business, you know, close up their business and go to the same grocery stores that you and I shop at. And so they, you know, the ones that I talked to, for example, I visited a cattle farm in Kentucky run by a husband and wife couple who live with their two children on the farm, and talked about sort of the struggles that they have keeping the farm profitable and operating without raising their own prices too high, and just sort of, you know, how they're dealing with it. And then they have to go and go shopping themselves. You know, hopefully one thing that people take away from this is just that other side, which can often be a little bit elusive or confusing, like why are food prices going up so high? Who is causing?
1: And who's responsible?
5: Right, like who's setting these prices and why? You know, trying to open a window a little bit into the decision making there and the struggles that those producers and restaurateurs, you know, have as well.
1: Joe, has this reporting changed at all how you view food and its central place in our lives?
5: Well, I'm trying to be better at looking at prices in the grocery store, for sure. I think reporting on how to cut food costs really illuminated for me some strategies that I could use. I think that a lot of people could use to spend less money on food if you want to do that when you're in the grocery store. And this is small things like, you know, going with store brands, for example, which are becoming more popular, to big things like budgeting and setting a budget for your family if you want to do that. And then I just think more broadly, you know, the fact that we live in a food system with other people in it, these producers who are making our, you know, raising beef cattle or catching fish, or people who are operating restaurants or school cafeterias, you know, many of them are working with tight budgets themselves to run their businesses and aren't necessarily trying to raise prices on consumers, and then themselves have to become consumers at the end of the day or on the weekend when they go food shopping as well.
1: Well, you've published 5 stories so far. You've got more coming. Where can listeners and readers expect the series to go next?
5: Right. So the next story is about the shrinking domestic U.S. cattle herd. The number of beef and dairy cows is the lowest it's been in decades in the U.S., yet demand for beef is quite high, even though, as we, you know, many of us know, the cost of ground beef and beef right now is also very expensive. So, you know, we looked at kind of why it is that if demand is so high, there are so many fewer cows than there once were across the U.S. And there's a lot of reasons for that as well. But we talked to, you know, I mentioned that family in Lexington, Kentucky, that really illustrated for me kind of all the pressures they're facing as business owners in running a farm in 2026 and just the difficulty of it.
1: Well, we're looking forward to that story. I've been speaking with NPR reporter Joe Hernandez, whose series What's Eating America is about how Americans are responding to rising food prices. Thanks, Joe.
5: Thank you.
1: You can also sign up for his newsletter that offers tips on how to cut your food bill. Find it on our website, npr.org. This is All Things Considered from NPR News. The 2026 FIFA World Cup kicks off in less than 2 weeks, and in Massachusetts, home to the second largest community of Brazilians in the U.S., there is a lot of planning underway to transform local spaces to watch the soccer tournament. Esteban Bustillos from member station GBH in Boston has more.
8: Multiple teams of soccer players run around two indoor fields in the town of Hanover, about an hour southeast of Boston. Standing in the middle of one is Fabio Takahashi. He's the head coach of Cruzeiro Boston Academy. That's a youth branch of a Brazilian soccer club. Takahashi grew up in Brazil. He knows firsthand just how much the game means to his home country, especially when it's World Cup time.
9: For Brazilian people, World Cup is, it's a ritual, right? Like, I mean, I can tell you, like, where I was in every World Cup since 1986.
8: That's probably true for most members of the Brazilian diaspora in Massachusetts. While Brazil won't be playing any group stage matches in nearby Foxborough, where the NFL's New England Patriots play, excitement is high to see the five-time world champions playing in the U.S. Brazil is the only team to make every World Cup, and they have the most World Cup titles. This makes trying to get a Brazil ticket about as easy as finding $3 gas. Takahashi looked into tickets for Brazil's opening match against Morocco and New Jersey. He found prices of over $1,000, but even that didn't scare him off.
9: I'm 45 years old, correct? I never been to a World Cup, never seen my team playing in a World Cup, but I think that's the only going to be my only chance in my lifetime, right? So, it's worth it, for sure.
10: It is a cultural thing.
8: That's Eloisa Galvão with local nonprofit the Brazilian Women's Group, which focuses on services around areas like immigrants' rights. She was in Brazil in 1970 when the team won its third World Cup amid a tense military dictatorship. She still remembers the jubilation after Brazil's victory.
10: People were celebrating with the soldiers, with the military, with the horses. Everybody was so happy. For like an hour, half an hour, people forgot about the horrible, the awful dictatorship that was killing and torturing, disappearing with people.
8: It's an experience that hasn't left her.
10: The only thing that mattered to us was that Brazil won.
8: At Oliveira's Steak Bar and Grill in Everett, north of Boston, which has a large Brazilian community, owner Wilton Rangel is gearing up. His restaurant is a haven for Brazil fans, with one half a sports bar focusing on soccer. When Brazil played France in a friendly in the Boston area in March, the place was packed with hundreds of people, and Rangel is expecting it to be even busier for the Cup.
11: I'm not going to have space enough for everybody. That's what I tell you.
8: 2025 was, in his words, a lousy year, as ICE activity instilled fear in his customer base.
11: They took a lot off of my customer. Yeah, a lot of people know friends, and they took it.
8: But with Brazil on the world's biggest stage, there's a lot to look forward to and lots of money to be made.
11: All the games are going to be busy, but the Brazilian game, they're going to be way more busy.
8: Brazil playing stateside for the World Cup will be a big deal, whether or not they play in Massachusetts. But no matter where they take the pitch, some of the game's most passionate fans will be watching closely across the Commonwealth and across the world. For NPR News, I'm Esteban Bustillos in Boston.

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1: WUNC has always been a big part of my life, from college when I went to UNC Chapel Hill and then went on to Philadelphia to do my medical training, carried that passion up to WHYY, where I met Terry Gross on the sidewalks and in hardware stores and would interact with her. 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
1: Shell spelling out 8647. 86 means to cancel something, and Trump is the 47th president. And PSG won the Champions League soccer final today, beating Arsenal 4-2-3. This is the World Cup gets underway in 12 days. Both teams are sending players to the games that will take place in the U.S., Mexico, and Canada. I'm Janine Herbst, NPR News.
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3: This is All Things Considered from NPR News. I'm Adrian Florido. At the start of the Cuban Revolution, Adela Ferrer made an impossible decision. Her husband had fled Havana for New York, and she planned to take her two children and join him. But her first husband, still in Cuba, forbade her from taking their 9-year-old son. So she made the agonizing choice to take only her 10-month-old daughter. In her new memoir, that daughter, Ada Ferrer, describes the moment her brother Poli found out he'd been left behind.
4: When Poli said goodbye to his friends and returned home for dinner that April evening of 1963, he found my mother and me gone. My grandmother and aunts told him that we had traveled to the countryside for a few days to help care for an ailing relative. So in the beginning, he wouldn't have been too worried. Less than a week after our departure, however, they told him the truth. Every night, Bully clutched my mother's house dress and cried. He was 1 month shy of 9 and a half.
3: It was a rupture that continues to haunt and define Ferrer's family to this day. The kind of rupture shared by so many families who fled Fidel Castro's Cuba. Ferrer's new memoir is called Keeper of My Kin, Memoir of an Immigrant Daughter, and she's here to talk about it now. Welcome.
4: Thanks for having me, Adrian.
3: You say in your memoir that you devoted your life's work to writing about Cuba as a kind of penance for having been the chosen one that day in 1963. Why did you feel you needed to make amends?
4: Well, you know, my life was so determined by the fact that my mother took me with her, that she brought me to the U.S. Meanwhile, my brother was back in Cuba without his mother. He was just traumatized by my mother's choice for his whole life. And so I felt like that moment represented like a kind of original sin, that my success, my flourishing, my everything came from my mother's decision to take me, which was a decision that also involved leaving him behind. So I felt guilty for being the chosen one.
3: You pieced together a lot of the story of your mom's decision after she died in 2020, in large part through a box of letters that you found in her closet, the letters that your brother wrote to your mom after she left him behind. Could you tell me about the moment that you found those letters?
4: Yeah, well, she died in 2020. My father died 2 years later in 2022. He was 101 years old.
3: Wow.
4: I was cleaning out the apartment, and I opened up one of the closets where my mother kept a lot of things. And high up on a shelf, there was a clear plastic box with a white lid, and I could see envelopes in it. So I brought it down, and there was a stack of envelopes. And they were all tied together with gold curling ribbon, the same kind my mother used to wrap presents at Christmas. And so I untied them and took out the first one and saw that it was a child's handwriting and looked at the date, which was May 4th, 1963. That was less than a week after my mother and I left. And so it was my brother's first letter to my mother. And he would continue to write letters at a pretty regular pace for a lot of his childhood. And readers will find out if they read the book that though my mother expected the separation to be short, you know, she thought that his father would relent once he saw that she had left with me, that why keep him behind if he wasn't even caring for him? But that never happened. The father never changed his mind.

0: never let Foley leave. And so the reunion of our family, the reunification of mother and son, didn't happen until 1980 during the Mariel boat lift, which saw about 125,000 Cubans arrive by sea in Florida in the space of about 5 months. So the letters go from that very first one, less than a week after we left, through 1979. So the letters are kind of a chronicle of his childhood without my mother, of his coming of age, of his young adulthood.
1: Was it hard to read them?
0: Oh, it was probably the hardest thing about working on the book, because the letters are, they're just excruciating. The letters are the letters of a little boy. The handwriting's not good. The punctuation is not good. The spelling is a mess. And he is trying to make sense of what happens, but also trying to be mature and grown up and kind of stoic, you know? So he tells her he's doing fine. But at the same time, these moments of utter pain come through. And there was one phrase in a letter, maybe from 1964, I can't, you know, so we'd been gone maybe a year, maybe two. And he says, "Mommy, if you only knew how happy I get when a letter arrives from there." He says, "I get so happy that sometimes it makes me sad." Mm. You know, and so they were, I couldn't read them very much. I read them all very carefully, but I had to read them in short spurts because they were just so emotionally draining and upsetting to read. But I think of them as a gift, you know, that I have them.
1: Your story is the story of one family's separation, your family's. But in many ways, it is the universal story, isn't it, for a lot of Cubans?
0: Right. And for many immigrant families. I mean, every story is particular in its own way, but many of them follow a pattern, right? And in Cuba, there was a revolution. There was the fact that people couldn't go back because of the vagaries of U.S.-Cuban relations. Family separation is obviously not unique to Cubans, and there are people who make the difficult choice to leave their country all the time. And often when they leave, few people have the resources for families to leave all as one, right? So there's always people who stay behind. And there's never really a guarantee that the reunification will happen or when it will happen. And so there is this kind of wake of family separation that shapes so many lives in the U.S., in Latin America, and other parts of the world.
1: You know, I recently lost my grandmother.
0: My condolences.
1: Thank you. Over the last few years of her life, I recorded her oral histories, and I'm so grateful to have those recordings. But every once in a while, I'll think of something, and I'll say, oh, I should have asked her that,
0: yeah.
1: You know? And I wonder if you could ask your mother just one more question. What do you think it would be?
0: That's an amazing question. I'm torn. Part of me would want to ask her how she would feel about my having written this book.
1: Mm-hmm.
0: But part of me doesn't want to ask her, just in case. So that's one question. But apart from the book, I would want to ask her about when she first got here, she always thought she would go back. I guess I would want to know more about the moment where she no longer believed that.
1: Mm.
0: When did she believe that she would be here until the day she died? When did she realize that, and how did it make her feel? And also, I wonder if she had known at the time that her absence from Cuba would be permanent, would she have made the choice she made?
1: Well, I've been speaking with Ada Ferrer. Her new memoir is called Keeper of My Kin. She's also the Pulitzer Prize-winning author of Cuba, An American History, and a professor of history at Princeton University. Ada Ferrer, thank you so much for this beautiful book.
0: Thanks for reading it and for talking about it with me.
1: Earlier this spring, fans of the reclusive Scottish band Boards of Canada started getting VHS tapes in the mail. The fans pored over the short, distorted video for secret clues about what the band might be cooking. Yesterday, they found out when Boards of Canada released Inferno, its first album in 13 years. The band has always kept its fans captivated by dropping cryptic breadcrumbs. NPR Music's Noah Caldwell brings us this story about a time 20 years ago when an image the band posted on its website led its fans on a massive hunt. It's remembered as the Red Moon Incident.
2: In early April 2006, an image appeared on the Boards of Canada website.
3: It was just a black screen. Center of the screen was an image of the moon washed in a sort of orangey-red color.
2: Dougie Byram was living in Manchester at the time. He went by DJ Todos on the Boards of Canada internet forums, which predictably freaked out.
3: That's when the carrot first started to be dangled.
2: Written across the red moon was a line of numbers, 100606, and below that, a long string of numbers and letters, a code. The forums got to work. The first line looked like a date, 10 June 2006. And the red moon itself was a clue. The two members of the band, brothers Mike Sanderson and Marcus Yeohan, had once talked about gatherings they used to throw in the Scottish countryside under a blood moon. The longer code was trickier, but theories flew around, led by a few of the diehards.
4: I'm Ben Satterfield, known on the forum as Lincolnshire Poacher.
2: Satterfield was living in Southern California.
4: Everyone's imagination, including mine, went really out of bounds.
2: Then Satterfield put portions of the code into a British military mapping system and found a grid in the Pentland Hills outside of Edinburgh.
4: We're like, okay, like we're on to something.
2: There'd been a rumor that the brothers had a secret studio in the area. So now they had a date and a location. So it must be a live event. And at this point in 2006, Boards of Canada hadn't played a concert in 5 years. And then one final clue popped up on the map. An abandoned observatory.
4: Like, oh my gosh, a telescope. Come and see the red moon event here, you know? At that point, we're like, let's buy plane tickets.
3: We grabbed the car keys and a tent and drove up to Scotland.
5: Embedded in their music is this idea of secret transmissions and voices coming through the ether.
2: Today, Mark Richardson is the rock and pop critic at the Wall Street Journal, but at the time, he covered Boards of Canada for Pitchfork and saw this cat and mouse dynamic up close.
5: That kind of invites the listener to say, like, hey, where does this come from and what does it mean?
2: Plus, this was a certain generation of electronic music fans.
5: They did have a connection to rave music in the late 80s and 90s. And it is interesting to remember that a lot of those raves would happen in outdoor spaces. And so something about the Red Moon incident that made me think of, in a way, returning their music to its roots.
2: By the weekend of June 10th, about a dozen people on the forums had committed to hunting down the Red Moon party. Ben Satterfield flew from California, and Dougie Byram picked him up at the airport.
3: We all went in convoy down to the site, and we got there early afternoon.
4: And we finally find the observatory. And at this point, other people start showing up.
3: Probably got to 6 o'clock, 7 o'clock, and you would have expected if something was going to happen, it probably would have happened by now.
4: Are we wrong? Did we get this wrong? We said, at this time, if the NOE shows up, we're putting the music on. And we're going to blast it. And so it ends up just turning into a party. And then the campfire dies down and it's the sun's starting to come up. And we're just like, okay, I guess we either got it wrong or maybe this was the real takeaway that we got to hang out together. Like, it was good enough for us.
3: Whether they were over the hill with some binoculars laughing their heads off, I don't know. I'd like to think they were.
2: 20 years later, Boards of Canada has never acknowledged the Red Moon incident. We reached out to their label, Warp, but never heard back. Maybe it was a test. 7 years later, the band did lead fans to a listening party in the Mojave Desert through another secret code. Ben Satterfield made it to that one.
4: But the mystery remains, right? I would love to get an answer.
2: But he and Dougie Byram also seem to have made peace with not knowing.
3: Wouldn't change a thing. The whole mystery about them, there's a bit of magic sort of interlaced with that.
4: So much about art is the unknown anyway. And if you have all the answers, maybe you don't long for whatever's next. I don't know.
2: Noah Caldwell, NPR Music.
1: This week, the jazz world celebrated what would have been Miles Davis's 100th birthday. The late trumpet player is widely considered one of the most innovative and influential jazz musicians of all time. His career spanned almost 5 decades, the epitome of cutting edge, musically, culturally, and socially. We're bringing in NPR Music's Felix Contreras to talk about what made Miles Davis such a towering figure in music. Felix, welcome.
6: Hey, how are you, man?
1: Felix, where do we even begin to dip our toes into this vast ocean that is Miles Davis?
6: Well, You know, the span of his contribution is kind of breathtaking when you consider what happened in jazz during those almost 50 years he made music. He arrived in New York from his home in East St. Louis exactly at the moment when bebop was transforming big band swing, and I mean shredding it. Super fast, small groups, tight and sparse, and Miles fell in with the most notable figure from that moment, Charlie Parker.
1: Okay, so Miles Davis joined that revolution, but when did he start changing jazz himself?
6: Slightly after that, okay? First, he slowed it down and gave jazz new sonic textures. Then 2 years later, he did it again with the modal jazz of Kinda Blue, improvising over scales rather than chord changes.
1: Improvising over scales rather than chords. Translate that for us.
6: Okay. Imagine having a conversation and words are never really organized themselves into paragraph like we normally do. They just sort of flow from idea to idea. That's kind of what he did.
1: What did that sound like?
6: Sounded like this, man. Check it out.
1: Felix, what was he doing in the late 60s? I'm thinking 1969, you know, when the Woodstock Music Festival was changing the very structure of popular music.
6: You know, he was actually listening very intently to some of those musicians that played there, Jimi Hendrix, Sly and the Family Stone. He was also listening to James Brown, and again, changing jazz by mixing it with rock and funk that he was listening to, and we hear that on Bitches Brew from 1970.
1: Miles Davis was making music at a tumultuous time for Black America. What was his relationship to the fight for civil rights?
6: You know, he was never really one that really stood in the front of the picket line or on the demonstrations, but like, it was very clear on where he stood when it comes to race relations here in the United States, especially as a musician. His experiences dealing with record labels, club owners, promoters, the message that he got was that it was still a burden to be Black in America, even if you were famous. And he was not afraid to express those realities to white America. And I think that that's part of the legacy that people are embracing as we look back on his 100th birthday.
1: NPR Music's Felix Contreras is a Miles Davis fan. He co-hosts the Alt Latino podcast and is a part-time musician himself. Felix, thank you for this tutorial on the occasion of Miles Davis's 100th birthday this week. It's always great to talk to you.
6: Thanks, man. Same here.
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11: 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Up next, American Roots. 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

This is American Roots from New Orleans. We've got traditional and modern jazz, blues and soul, plus a little country, roots rock and pop. We'll hear from Cannonball Adderley and Betty Carter, Guitar Slim and Slim Harpo. We'll have the sense to come in out of the blues pouring down like rain and get to the sunny side of the street with Peggy Lee and Benny Goodman, party with Count Basie and Ella Fitzgerald, and walk on with Waylon Jennings and Nancy Sinatra until we put our right foot forward with the original Panette's Brass Band. We're on the road in a moment with the tale of the Junco Partner on American Roots.

0: This is American Roots from New Orleans. And if you like the music, tell all your friends. But if you don't like the music, don't tell nobody.
1: Down the road came a Jonko partner. Boy, he was loaded as can be. He was knocked out and loaded.

0: Trumpeter Kermit Ruffins and the Barbecue Swingers, live at Vaughn's Club in New Orleans' famed Ninth Ward.
1: Come on, New Orleans!
0: The band played Thursday nights there for years. The trombone player is Corey Henry, who now plays that show with his band, the Treme Funktet, and we'll hang with them live later in the show. Before that, the first recording of a legendary New Orleans song about the man who brings the junk. They call him the Junko Partner. James Wayne in 1951 on an early 45 RPM format from Sittin' In With Records. Coming up, jazz, blues, and soul, all stirred up. We'll start with a bebop tune written by Dizzy Gillespie, played here by Cannonball Adderley's band, 1959, co-led by Milt Jackson on vibes, with Percy Heath bass, Art Blakey drums, Wynton Kelly piano, a very seriously great band led by Cannonball Adderley on alto sax. It's Groovin' High on American Roots.

The blues came pouring down. 1951, Tiny Bradshaw from Youngstown, Ohio, recording for the Cincinnati label King Records. Before that, To Me, It's Storming, an unreleased 1967 track from the Memphis songwriting duo of George Jackson and Dan Greer, recording as George and Greer. We also heard Jazz Ain't Nothing But Soul from Detroit's Betty Carter. She was born Lily Mae Jones. Lionel Hampton called her Betty Bebop when she was in his band. Betty became known as a great band leader and mentor to jazz musicians and was named an NEA Jazz Master. 1992. Jazz Ain't Nothing But Soul was released on Betty's 1960 album, The Modern Sounds of Betty Carter. And we are back with more modern sounds in blues and jazz, searching for the sunny side of the street when American Roots returns.

This is American Roots with blues, jazz, and country coming up. I said we'd get to the sunny side of the street, but things are not always the same inside as outside. This is Richland, Mississippi blues slide guitarist Elmore James, recording in New York City, 1959 for Chess. Stand by for the slide guitar.

Eddie Guitar Slim Jones, 1953. Sung with great conviction. Well, I done got over it. Recorded in New Orleans for Specialty Records at J&M Studios. A great band, including Ray Charles on piano. That was a year before Guitar Slim's big hit, The Things That I Used to Do. Slim was born in Greenwood, Mississippi, and before becoming an R&B singer, guitar player, he was known for his dancing prowess, gaining the nicknames Limberleg Eddie and Rubber Legs. Before Guitar Slim was Slim Harpo, the Baton Rouge harmonica blues man with Raining in My Heart on the Accello label, 1961. James Slim Harpo Moore got his stage name from his wife, Lavelle. So now, at last, we escape from the reigning blues to a song written by Dorothy Fields and Jimmy McHugh, played here by clarinetist Benny Goodman and Sextet. You know this song, played and sung by many artists, but here it's Peggy Lee, 1941, on the sunny side of the street.

Exactly, yeah.

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0: Something special was in the air. 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She gave me a little squeeze. I knew we were in the same key. Everything was beginning to swing in a quiet, cool, warm way. 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Just looked at me with that special look my baby has. I looked back with that special look I get when my baby looks at me with that special look she gets. I couldn't help myself. It was love for sure. I picked my baby up, danced over to the stage, and I told the leader, "Leader, this is my baby." 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He could see my baby had eyes to swing, so he adjusted the mic and simply said in his complicated way, "Of course." 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
1: The word jazz man, a hero of mine, Ken Nordine from Chicago, 1957. My baby. I find it especially funny since New Orleanians always say, "Hey, baby," to one another in jest and affection, regardless of gender. But Ken Nordine was thinking baby talk, which is cool too. And by the way, I'm told there's a video clip

Roberts Henry, Coker trombone, Frank West tenor sax, Freddie Green guitar, Eddie Jones bass, and Sonny Payne on drums. We live for such great American roots music, and we'll be back with more in a minute.

0: Coming up, songs about walking the line and walking out. First, it's Tony Joe White from Oak Grove, Louisiana, a small village on the Louisiana side of the Mississippi Delta. He was a great supporter of American roots. Tony Joe's interview is on our website. Passed in 2018. But this is a home recording, later remixed by Dan Auerbach. Boot Money on American Roots.
1: Working real hard, $1.50 a week. Always had a job, but I couldn't find no

I always like that horn soundtrack for the Boots, Walking Away. Nancy Sinatra, 1966. It was written by Lee Hazlewood for him to sing, but Nancy said it sounded better coming from, I'm quoting, a girl. He agreed. So that's our finance romance Boots set of songs, including Only Daddy That'll Walk the Line, written by country guitarist Jimmy Bryant, recorded by Waylon Jennings, 1968, from his LP Only the Greatest, produced by Chet Atkins and recorded at RCA Victor Studios in Nashville. I want to get back to New Orleans with a group we've worked with over the years, also on our website at AmericanRoots.org. The award-winning, the original, Panette's Brass Band, whose trumpet player Jazz Henry is the daughter of the band leader coming up, Corey Henry. This song is from their album called Finally on American Roots.

0: Blue Soul from Richard Blue Mitchell on trumpet, with the sextet, Wynton Kelly piano, Jimmy Heath tenor sax, Curtis Fuller trombone, Sam Jones bass, and Philly Joe Jones drums. Bluesy, soulful jazz. Coming up, a live set with New Orleans jazz, soul, blues, funk, and more from trombonist Corey Henry and his Treme Funktet. Our program is produced in collaboration with the School of Liberal Arts at Tulane University here in New Orleans, with support from the National Endowment for the Arts, music appreciator Jim Hart in Chicago, and public radio listeners nationwide. I'm Nick Spitzer, and this is American Roots from PRX, Public Radio Exchange.
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0: This is American Roots Live with New Orleans trombonist Corey Henry and his Treme Funktet. It's a band that plays modern and trad jazz mixed with funk, rock, and soul. Corey Henry didn't learn his music in a school band like many in New Orleans do. The Treme neighborhood was his classroom. Family members and neighbors were his teachers. He's a father and grandfather who supports the local clubs and uses music to push back against gun violence. I first met Corey Henry in a pickup basketball game. He was a good player, but he is a master musician.
3: Here we go, y'all. Showtime. Right here live, y'all. Great city of New Orleans.
0: Over the years, Corey Henry has played trombone in Rebirth Brass Band, Kermit Ruffin's Barbecue Swingers, and Galactic. But the talented sideman now leads his own band, the Treme Funktet. And here they are, opening the set at Marini Studios with Tell Me on American Roots.

0: Cora Henry and the Premier Funktet here live on American Roots. Before we come further, just tell me, what was the tune that you just played?
1: That was a tune titled Tell Me. It was a tune wrote by the Little Rascals Brass Band.
0: Mm-hmm.
1: That was the first brass band I started.
0: Corey, you grew up in the Treme, an important neighborhood in the city, really an important neighborhood for the whole world with all of its music and culture. Tell us a little about growing up in that neighborhood.
1: It was a pretty vibrant area. We used to have a lot of social and pleasure clubs and brass bands performing at the different clubs and stuff like that. So I used to go out, you know, chuck them out, stand outside the bar, kind of listen, you know, and wait for them to come outside. And then I just followed the second line around the block.
0: I was going to say, you didn't have to go into a bar to follow a second line down the street.
1: Yeah, no, they come outside eventually.
0: Chase them down.
1: Go to walk, you know, take a little walk or whatever. But, you know, it's a lot of bad musicians, great musicians from that area. Like you say, it's one of the most important places in the city.
0: Yeah.
1: As far as music goes, in the world.
0: And in your family, history of music.
1: Yeah.
0: Grandfather, uncle.
1: Yep. We all was born and raised in the Treme. My grandfather, Chester Jones, he was a drummer. He played with the Preservation Hall and some different brass bands throughout the city. You know, and my uncle Benny Jones, of course, runs the Treme Brass Band. At a young age, I was able to travel with the Treme Brass Band.
0: Mm.
1: You know, he took me into the band, you know, and pretty much that's where I got it from the family.
0: Well, it looks like when you're out there walking on the second line, I mean, you're just thrown right into it. You got to make it happen. I mean, did you take lessons outside of getting out in the streets? How did you do it?
1: Nah, you know, I learned everything by ear pretty much,
0: mm-hmm.
1: you know, playing on the streets mm-hmm. and, you know, talking to different musicians and getting different, you know, things from each guy and all the people that I'm inspired by, you know, just taking a little piece from here, a little piece from there.
0: And when you were a little kid, you were walking into the French Quarter with your buddies, hanging out. eating sweets. It looks like you were playing in the streets a little bit.
1: Yeah, we played. We played. We was out there. I mean, that was our day job.
0: Yeah.
1: You know, we'll go out there and we'll hustle, play for tips. And we did pretty well out there.
0: I heard also that you have a grandmother who was a music lover, Adeline Henry, and she had a great record collection.
1: Oh, yeah. Yes, indeed.
0: That's something you hear
1: yeah,
0: at home.
1: My grandmother,
0: you know?
1: Man, she was something else. Yeah, she loved music, though. You know, she had music playing in the house. It's pretty much 24/7.
0: Is that right?
1: Yeah, yeah, you know, she'd be back there cooking some dinner, and she got the music blasting.
0: Laying down the vinyl, huh?
1: Yeah, you know, so that's why I heard a lot of New Orleans music, you know, on records and stuff like that, too. Like the Olympia Brass Band and Chosen Few Brass Band, yeah. Dirty Dozen.
0: So many great bands coming out of the Treme and nearby. Now, how do you connect the uncle, grandpa, the music in the streets, to what the Treme Funktet is doing today? I mean, you feel like it flows from the childhood history you had?
1: Yeah, most definitely. What I've been coming up doing is just what, now we have electric, we have keyboard and guitars and stuff like that.
0: We're in studios.
1: Yeah, so, but it's pretty much the same kind of vibe, man. You know, we do horn lines, melodies, you know, same stuff.
0: Well, what else you want to put your spin on for now?
1: We're going to do some original music, y'all. This tune is titled Tremazin'.

Corey Henry and the Tremé Funktet singing about life in Tremé. We'll hear more about Corey's connection to the beloved neighborhood above the French Quarter and his family ties to the music when American Roots returns.

0: We're back with American Roots Live. Corey Henry and his band, the Tremé Funktet, at Barony Studios at the edge of the French Quarter. As the name of the band suggests, the Faubourg Tremé is an important part of Corey's family history and his development as a musician. I asked him about the origins of the group.
1: I started the Tremé Funktet in 2011 as a way to keep music in the neighborhood and keep music live at the Candlelight. The neighborhood has changed over time.
2: Hey, it's near the quarter. It's got that new visibility, the TV show, everything affecting
1: it. Yeah, it was so much going on. But it was a way for us to keep music and to be connected, you know, through a weekly gig over there at the Candlelight. And I'm very thankful to my cousin, Miss Leona, the late, great Miss Leona. You know, she gave us the opportunity to come over there and play anytime we wanted.
2: It feels like the heart of the second line is in this, though. You can be indoors and dancing. You're just not going down the street.
1: Yeah, I mean, we do a lot of clubs like that, too. So, you know, like the brass bands all through New Orleans playing the clubs, and that's the whole vibe right there, you know.
2: Do you ever still play a second line?
1: I still play some, yeah.
2: Maybe just tell people what a second line's like when you see people in the street, you know, and you're playing with other bands. Maybe it's a memorial, maybe it's Mother's Day, a Saint's Day.
1: Yeah, well, in New Orleans, we celebrate music with everything. But brass band and playing a second line, man, is probably one of the greatest experiences in life, you know, and just to see the energy and the people take the energy so high, it's almost like being in a big stadium with a million people. You know, just seeing everybody put their all into it, you know, everybody just doing their different dances and whatever they have to offer, whatever they want to contribute. You know, some people sell food, some people just come to dance, you know, some musicians just come to hang out, become dancers, and you know.
2: And then there's tourists and strangers and all kinds of characters.
1: All walks of life, yeah. Everybody come through and enjoy, you know, the music and the whole vibe. It's a mobile party.
2: Yeah. Now, what is this? Tell me about the name of the dance that takes the name of your recent recording.
1: Lobby Top.
2: Yeah.
1: The Lobby Top, that's the title of the album. And that's actually a dance that my father do.
2: Okay, and so what does that mean?
1: It can mean several different things, but I know one thing for sure. It means open up, everybody clear out.
2: Here comes the band and the dancers.
1: Here comes the band and the dancers. Yeah, you know. And that's one of the things that he's been doing, you know, and I think the band that he played with, like the Royal Players, they gave the dance that name. It's hard to explain, but you just got to see it.
2: You can't just say it and read it. You got to see it.
1: You got to see it. It might knock a couple tables over in you.
2: We got a little bit of room here.
1: We thought it was a great title, so.
2: All right. Well, tell us what you got in mind here.
1: This tune is titled Soul Dream, and this is a Great Boy All-Stars song.

0: Mm-hmm.
1: We mentioned the Candlelight, which is the classic place in Treme. And I know you also, whenever it's possible and the clubs are open, you're over there at the old mother-in-law, which Kermit Ruffins runs, your old colleague from way back when in Rebirth. Kermit's a real community leader with that club.
2: Yeah, Kermit's been doing a lot of great work over there, too. He's been, you know, he got a lot of entertainment, a lot of bands playing over there. And, you know, of course, he doing his thing. You know, I played with him for some years with the Barbecue Swingers.
1: Right. And now you are playing a gig that Kermit had been playing a long time down there in, you know, the Ninth Ward at Vaughn's.
2: Yeah, Vaughn's is an awesome place, man. The owners are awesome. I used to play with Kermit down there, too, with the Barbecue Swingers back in the days. I was probably 16, 15 or something like that. So Kermit, you know, he was doing the first gig over there, and when he stopped doing it, we took it over. Treme Funk, and we've been doing it for about, I think, 7 years or something like that.
1: For those Thursday night gigs.
2: Yep.
1: Yeah, those are legendary gigs. Corey, what you thinking? What would be something you'd like to bring to us?
2: Yeah, we're going to do a song by the Meters, y'all, entitled Love Slip Up On You. Check it out.

0: Yeah, Meter's tune.
1: Yes, indeed.
0: Meter's such an influence on everybody.
1: Yeah, big time.
0: And, of course, they were kind of doing some of the things back in the 70s like you're doing today. They're mixing and matching, you know? They had funk and soul happening.
2: Unbelievable. Awesome people right there, man.
0: Well, y'all are inspiring. Y'all are honoring them by what you do, taking it to the current moment and beyond.
1: That's what we try to do. Keep it going, man.
0: You know, I was going to ask you, I've heard that you've got some kids and a family. How is it being a working musician and raising kids and family and taking care of all that, too?
2: It's wonderful. Like everybody else, a lot of work, but it's a wonderful thing. You know, I wouldn't trade that for the world.
0: Yeah, and you have a daughter named Jess.
2: Yeah, she played with the Pinettes brass band, trumpet player.
0: Oh, is that right? She's in the Pinettes. Yeah, the well-loved and known and leading women's brass band of the city.
2: Yes, indeed. And the world.
0: There's also a toddler named Coden out there.
2: That's my little grandson right there.
0: I was going to say. So they're walking around calling you grandpa, huh?
2: Yeah, that's my little man right there, man. Uh-huh. He's 7 years old. He just made 7 years old.
0: Yeah.
2: And he's been playing a little trombone. So yeah. We try to keep some instruments around.
0: Okay.
2: Got to keep it in the family. Pass down the tradition.
0: You know, y'all have been involved in a lot of concerns and the movement, really, to prevent or come out against violence with music. Could you say a little bit about pushback on bad acting and behavior in the streets or wherever, violence, and what music can do?
2: I mean, we try to, you know, do what we could do to try to influence people to do the right thing, man. You know, there's a lot of wrong in the world already. So, but we just know, you know, we just try to play a positive role in the lives of the people that we touch.
0: Well, in New Orleans, you do have music, you could almost say, as a weapon against violence or a way to respond to it that doesn't hurt anybody.
2: Yeah.
0: Gets them in the streets for something positive.
2: Yeah, we got a lot of songs and stuff that's like anti-violence songs that we try to perform, you know, and try to get people into. So
0: it reminds people of their common humanity to be able to hear the music, to enjoy the music. So that's a powerful thing, I think. New Orleans has a special role in that. And maybe people who listen to this can think about that when they're having pain, they can listen to some of this music and feel better. Yeah.
2: Hopefully so, man.
0: What would you like to do next? What's on your mind, Corey?
2: This song was written by Travis Hill. The late, great Travis Hill was a member of the Treme Funk Ted as well. And this is one of his favorite songs right here, Trumpet Not Guns, y'all. Special tribute to Trumpet Black.

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Trumpets, Not Guns, a song written by Travis Hill, also known as the late Trumpet Black, advocating for a culture of music, not violence in the Crescent City. We'll be back with Corey Henry and the Treme Funktet and a funkified rendition of a sunny jazz standard, When American Roots Returns.

I'm Nick Spitzer, and this is American Roots at Marini Studios with trombonist Corey Henry and his Treme Funktet. The group may have a funk focus, but they are also conversant in the language of jazz. Here's their take on the jazz standard, Sunny Side of the Street, live on American Roots.

0: I'm not afraid to cross over like a four-leaf clover. If I never had a cent, I'd be rich as Rockefeller. Gold is at my feet on the sunny side of the street. Hey! Oh, yeah! Shout out to the great Louis Armstrong, y'all. Pops, sunny side.
1: Yeah.
2: That's got to be a first, the funk version of Sunny Side of the Street. That's amazing, man.
1: Yeah, thank you.
2: Corey Henry and the Tremé Funktet. Never thought I'd hear it quite like that. I think Louis Armstrong must be going, okay, guys, looking down from on high.
1: Pops, turn it over.
2: When you funk something up, what does that mean?
1: Shh, funk it up. You know,
2: that sounds like a good answer to me.
1: Yeah, I mean, it is what it is. You know, we just take it and we just pretty much make it our own, and you know, put our own little spin on it.
2: All right,
1: Tremé Funktet style. You know.
2: All right. Corey Henry and the Tremé Funktet. We got time, I think, for one more. Is there something that comes to mind you really want to hadn't had a chance to play today that would.
1: We're going to do another original song, yo. This tune is titled Welcome to My City, y'all.

0: 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Thank you.
1: Corey Henry and the Treme Funk Ten, celebrating their city and ours, New Orleans, live on American Roots. You can catch them Thursday nights at Vaughn's Lounge in the Ninth Ward. The Funk Ten includes Andrew Calhoun, tenor saxophone, Laquay Frazier, alto and tenor saxophones, Beck Berger, keyboard, organ, the venerable June Yamaguchi on guitar, Marius Tilton bass, Gene the Machine drums, and Funk Tet leader Corey Henry on trombone and vocals. Thanks, gentlemen. Here's one dedicated to Corey's cousin, Leona Jean Grandison, and her beloved Candlelight Lounge, the last live music bar on North Robertson Street in the Treme.
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Thanks to Supervisory Ranger Matt Hampsey and Ranger Hunter Miles Davis. Also to White Oak and Elephant Quilt Productions. Our team includes Maureen Loughran, Olivia Bruslowski, Lauren Callahan, the late Ken Mills, Steve Martin, and Tulane students, Gavin Hannenberg, Paige Veal, and Emily Clark. 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

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Back Porch Music Time here on North Carolina Public Radio, WUNC. Freddie Jenkins in with the music tonight until midnight. 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
1: Live from NPR News in Washington, I'm Janine Herbst. The U.S. military says it fired a missile to disable a commercial ship that was headed toward a port in Iran. This as the U.S. and Iran are still trying to work out a deal to reopen the Strait of Hormuz. NPR's Greg Myrie has more.
2: U.S. forces issued more than 20 warnings telling the commercial ship it was in violation of the U.S. blockade. When the ship still refused to comply,